0: Well, good evening and welcome back to the Journey Home program. I'm your host, John Mark Grodi, here on EWTN. Once again, we have this great opportunity on this program to hear a story of faith and conversion. We're joined tonight by Father Samuel Keyes. He's a former Episcopal priest and now a priest in the Ordinariate of the Catholic Church. We're very honored to have him here tonight. Father, thanks so much for being here.
1: It's a great privilege.
0: Taking time away from, you said John the Baptist was your parish?
1: St. John the Baptist, yes.
0: Wonderful. Well, thank you for being here. Again, both talk about your story. We'll also get into your vocation story, which is an important part of it all. But yeah, it's just great to have you. Let's go back to the beginning. Tell us a little bit about where it all began in your childhood and your family's background.
1: Okay. Yes, so I grew up in the Deep South in Mississippi. I was born in a very Baptist family, a very Southern Baptist family. My mother was, in fact, a church organist, a musician, and my father was very active in the church as well. I know that he served as a deacon in the church off and on. I don't remember exactly the details of how that worked. You know, they don't really consider them ordained ministers. They're sort of like elders of the church. And so I was in the church a lot growing up. In fact, I think during a certain period of my childhood when they had two or three services on Sunday morning and then Sunday evening church. And so I was there for a long time. In fact, there was one point where I would go to Sunday school twice. So I would go and then I go to early Sunday school, and then I would go to late Sunday school, and then I would go to the service. And then while my mom played for the later service, my dad and I would go over to my grandparents' house and I would watch episodes of Star Trek. and then we would go back, in the evening, and there was stuff in the middle. So, it was a lot of time and in the church and on Wednesdays and most of my family were Baptists. I mean, I really didn't know anything else. We sort of knew of other Christians. We knew there were Methodists down the road and we had to make sure we got to lunch before they did. It's one of those first kind of ecumenical dilemmas about who's going to make it first to the restaurant for lunch, on Sunday, if you were going out, which wasn't, all the time, but that was, one of the kind of recurring, jokes there. I didn't really know any Catholics. I mean, I don't think I knew any Episcopalians either for that matter until, later in my life. I think a relatively typical kind of Southern Baptist evangelical, upbringing and, was given a kind of deep love for scripture and, Bible stories. I grew up, reading and learning all of those stories. Right. Again, I went to Sunday school twice. I got a lot of it and did Bible drill and a lot of that kind of stuff, through the church. And I loved it. I mean, I always felt very much at home in my faith there. At the age of I think I was around 7 or 8 years old or so. I did the kind of usual thing. I felt that kind of conviction. I went down and at the altar call and made a profession of faith. I asked Jesus into my heart to be my personal Lord and Savior. They talk about that, you got to believe that you're a sinner and confess that Jesus died for your sins and accept him into your heart. And that was I did that and had that, that sort of moment of inner conversion. It was Catholics, we talk about the age of reason. I mean, it's a real thing. Yeah. And where you have that consciousness of sin and the need for a savior. And so I got baptized because that's what you do. For Baptists, of course, it's an act of obedience. They call it an ordinance, but it was, it was a real baptism. You're up in front of the church. It's one of the most liturgical moments. It's funny because it was your typical Protestant kind of service. I say typical, but it was a pretty common form. You know, it was a couple of hymns and a pastoral prayer, a long sermon, but then sometimes we would have baptisms, and the baptism, you know, again, there wasn't a written text or anything, but it was always exactly the same, you know, and which I'm thankful for now, because I know that that's not always the case. So I can kind of look back, because I remember it pretty clearly, you know, and be kind of confident there about the validity of my baptism. I made that profession of faith, joined the church, and, you know, continued into my youth as a Baptist. I think probably the next stage would, you know, be kind of in my, you know, teenage years. Mm-hmm. And as I got into high school and, you know, youth group, and I there was never, you know, I never had some big crisis of faith or anything like that. I mean, I was, I wasn't like a rebellious teen or anything like that. I was kind of, a kid, but, I did have a lot of questions though. And, you know, pretty consistently, I think, especially starting in, you know, like junior high, middle school kind of era, and then on into high school, I was less satisfied, I guess, with the approach that I was getting in Sunday school and in youth group. I had a lot of friends. I had a good time in youth group. We had great trips. We did kind of service stuff. We had camps. I enjoyed that. But I did find sometimes I was asking questions about the Bible that nobody had a good answer for, or where I was told, and this is the thing I think probably started to frustrate me a little bit, where I got this sort of anti-intellectual response of like, why are you being so difficult? Just, you know, just have faith, you know, like it doesn't have to, you know, why are you making it so complicated? You know? And I didn't really think I was being complicated. I thought I was just, you know, trying to understand. And so in the process of that, I sort of found myself, I fell in, really through friends with, some people connected with some other local churches, a Bible church in particular, which was effectively, I don't really know what the denomination, you know, they called it themselves a Bible church, and they were sort of an independent congregation. But a friend of mine invited me to this Bible study that he had been going to, that was at the house of the pastor, who had a couple of sons our age, and they met every week. And I just loved it, because it was like, I mean, it was this like 2-hour long intensive thing where, John Ward, God bless him, he's a very good man, and he would sit there and just like read out of, you know, in the original languages, you know, and like translate as we went, and was just like commenting on the words and, you know, the context. And it was just kind of, you know, straight up expositional Bible study. There wasn't a big kind of agenda. It was just kind of like working your way through the text, sometimes having discussion and taking questions. And I loved that. I just ate it up, you know, because it was so, it was so open and kind of intellectually honest. It wasn't your sort of agenda-driven youth group experience that I had been having, in the Baptist church, where it was all focused on, you know, let's have a certain kind of experience of worship. And again, not necessarily that bad, but I found the Bible study approach to be much more intellectually satisfying.
0: Right.
1: And so I went to that for a while. And then, so when I graduated high school and went off to college in Virginia, I fell in with, I started going to a local Bible church, and again, I don't really know what that means, but sort of, you know, that I kind of followed the name. And, but I also then got involved with, a varsity Christian fellowship, you know, at the college level, and, because they did, their bread and butter is small group Bible studies,
0: right.
1: And so I got very involved with InterVarsity during college.
0: Where was the college?
1: University of Richmond.
0: Okay,
1: in Virginia, and had a great time there. Now, during the course of those years, I mean, this is where I guess I can start pointing to a couple of moments that led in a Catholic and also Anglican direction. I had, after high school, so the summer after high school, I was able to go abroad for the first time. I was very blessed to be able to go to England. I went on a school trip. One of our English teachers took a group to England every summer. I begged for this. It was like this graduation present, and I was just so excited that I got to do it. And I was always kind of a literary, kind of nerd, and England always was just mystical place, And so I was there for a time in the summer, and that was kind of my first experience of, let's call it the kind of residue of Catholic culture in seeing, some of the old churches and cathedrals. And in particular, we went to Canterbury, and which is a wonderful, city with very well-maintained medieval parts of it, and including the cathedral there. And we visited the cathedral, we took a tour, and at one point during our kind of free time, I kind of found myself wandering back to the cathedral with a friend, and we kind of walked in, and there was music happening. And it turns out they were actually having, evensong, as they did every day.
0: Wow, yeah.
1: And I didn't really see it directly. We were just kind of off in one of the side chapels. And we just kind of sat there listening to it. And I thought, I don't know what this is, but I want it. I was just so struck by it. And it was just so attractive to me. There was just something about being in that magnificent space, and the music, again, not really knowing much about it, but I just found it really attractive. And I do think part of that, was my upbringing had been in that kind of form of Christianity where it was very disconnected from history. There was a lot of Bible, but you really were left with this impression that, well, there was the apostles and the scriptures and the early church, which I think in the kind of general imagination ended, like after the apostles died, and then there was just this huge gap, and then all of a sudden, I don't know, maybe Martin Luther at some point, and so that concept of like dark ages, sort of what applied to most of history, in fact. And so there was very little sense of continuity and tradition. And so for me, that was the first moment where I started to just face the reality of Christians in previous ages and the fact that, okay, well, they've been around, they did things. That's interesting, and it started, very slowly, chipping away a little bit at this idea of, just me and Jesus and the Bible. And, again, it kind of raised more questions, for me.
0: Yeah.
1: But it wasn't, I didn't walk away thinking, oh, everything I know is wrong, or anything
0: right.
1: like
0: but
1: that.
0: But it begs questions, right?
1: Yeah.
0: Because it has to mean something. There's real history that has happened. What did the apostles teach to their followers, and what happened there? Again, it's all kind of just murky, but it has relevance, right? And so you can't just leave it there. You may not agree with it, what somebody might tell you about it, but you can't just ignore it once you start going down that deep in history rabbit hole.
1: Mm-hmm. Yeah. Yeah. So in college, I was active in InterVarsity. I was going to church and even taught Sunday school for middle schoolers at one point. I don't think I did a very good job of it, but I do remember actually that because that there was a moment there towards the end. It was probably my junior or senior year. And I had come back from studying abroad. I went to Paris. So there was another kind of experience of being in a place where I was surrounded by Catholic history and culture.
0: Yeah.
1: And again, it was sort of this tantalizing thing. And I didn't really investigate it that much. But I kind of came back thinking, okay, again, this is kind of interesting. And there's got to, I don't know, I just wanted to know more, you know. So I remember there was a moment in when I was at the Bible church that I was going through at the time, and I was teaching middle school, Sunday school. And the lesson that day, there was some sort of textbook we were supposed to use, and it was on the church. And I don't know, I think it was maybe from Ephesians, it was a text in Ephesians maybe or something like that about the church, you know, St. Paul's teaching. And I remember the materials were just so strong on their emphasis that while the church is just a kind of, it's for the edification of believers, that's it. There's nothing more to it. There's nothing, you know, it's not essential. It's not really, there's nothing really to get out of it. It doesn't really have anything to do with your salvation. Yeah. It's all just like, it's useful, you know.
0: It's a support group. It's like, it's a club.
1: Exactly. Yeah. It's basically a little more than that. And yeah, maybe it's a pretty important support group for most people, you know, but it's not really essential. And I remember I just kind of, I really wanted to push back about that because I was like looking at, you know, some of that exalted language in the New Testament about the church being the bride of Christ. And I was like, I don't know. It seems like there's something more to it here.
0: Yeah.
1: And so I walked away from that with more questions than answers, but thinking, I don't know, there's something about this that doesn't really sit right with me.
0: Right.
1: And it was probably at that point that, you know, some of those experiences of kind of being in Europe and that first experience in England, you know, kind of it led me down this path of thinking about Anglicanism, at least in a kind of general way, you know. And I knew at this point that, you know, C.S. Lewis was an Anglican, I knew that. Well, Tolkien wasn't an Anglican. I knew that at that point too. But you know, there was something about the Englishness that I did find very appealing, and so. When I then graduated from college, I never actually started going to an Episcopal church or anything because I couldn't bring myself to do that. You know, like there was just this sort of this gut sort of thing of, well, I don't know, I need to stick with what I'm doing for a while because I didn't want to leave. I don't want to have to leave and then explain myself to anybody. Yeah. But you know, you have these sort of natural transitions in life. So, you know, I graduated from college. I ended up moving to Hungary for 2 years.
0: Wow.
1: And I was teaching English in a high school there in Budapest. And that's where I had kind of the first opportunity of really kind of working through some of this in a definite way. And I was with an organization. It was an evangelical sort of organization that sent Christian teachers abroad. And so I was working for a school, like a bilingual high school in Budapest. But all of my friends, my American friends, the other teachers, they were all sort of evangelical Protestants for the most part. And so a lot of them ended up going to these various Protestant churches in Hungary. There were some English speaking churches because, you know, a lot of expats, you know, people or kind of international churches where you have a lot of people, kind of a melting pot of people who come in, and their one common thing is they don't speak Hungarian. And so they, you know, they sort of worship in English. And so I for a while with a lot of them, I ended up going to a Calvary Chapel, you know, in Budapest. Interestingly enough, I liked it. They were very nice people. Mm-hmm. You know, they were happy. They, you know, which was I remember some of my friends commented they liked going there because that was a place where you could actually see Hungarians smiling because, you know, Budapest, it's just a very serious kind of culture. And there's a certain, I don't want to speak in kind of broad strokes, but, you know, it's, I think that they appreciated that more sort of cheerful, you know, place. But I never quite, I just couldn't, I didn't like it in the end. I mean, I sort of, it felt very comfortable in a lot of ways. You know, I was going and singing a lot of the sort of same praise songs I grew up doing and that sort of like style of worship service. They did have, interestingly enough, they had a sort of do-it-yourself communion station every time. I don't know if that's a Calvary Chapel thing. That was kind of new to me because at least the Baptist, they did it a little bit more formally. Yeah. And so I was there, but at some point, I don't know, I think after maybe half a year there, I was like, what am I doing? This is so weird. I'm in this place surrounded by all these beautiful old churches, and yet I'm worshiping in an old movie theater just because, you know, it's with other Americans, and I've got this, you know, pastor from California, you know, who's kind of bringing in this certain kind of style of evangelical Christianity from the West Coast of America. And I was like, this doesn't seem right to me. And so I started looking elsewhere, and I didn't really look that far. I did visit some places. I actually did go to Catholic Mass a couple of times. I went to the church. It's the cathedral up on the hill in Buda, Machash Templum, the Church of Our Lady of Buda. And it's a beautiful, beautiful church with the kind of polychrome painting on the inside, not the kind of bare stone. It's that Gothic as a little bit more closer to what a lot of the Gothic churches would have looked like in the High Middle Ages. And they had, every week, they had a Mass in Latin. It wasn't not like the traditional Latin Mass. It was just a, you know, I didn't know the difference at the time, but it was in Latin. Yeah. And I studied Latin in high school, you know, so I knew a lot more Latin than I knew Hungarian. And so I was able to go and sort of be able to follow and kind of see what's going on. And I kind of liked it.
2: Yeah.
1: But it never really even occurred to me at that point that I would actually become Catholic. It's just this kind of cultural, I don't know, deep-seated assumption.
2: You don't do that. I mean, that's just...
1: Yeah, we just didn't, we
2: not
1: just
2: really
1: didn't
2: an
1: do
2: option
1: that.
2: Option on the table.
1: It just wasn't on the table. Yeah, it wasn't. It just... And so I ended up in there was a little Anglican chaplaincy there, that I started going to, and I really liked it. And again, they were very friendly, and it was small, and it just, I don't know, it was beautiful. And I fell in for the first time to just a regular practice of sort of traditional Christian liturgy, you know. Mm-hmm. So they had a relatively traditional kind of liturgy for their Sunday Eucharist. It turns out, I didn't know this at the time, but it was very much on that kind of Catholic end of the spectrum as far as the range of Anglicanism goes.
2: Right.
1: And I really just loved that. And I loved the prayers. I loved the beauty of it. And I started on my own. I started praying. I found online, you know, there are many places that offered the daily office, you know, the kind of morning and evening prayer from the prayer book tradition online. And I discovered those. And for me, that was, that itself was also life-changing because I was at a time, and I don't think I realized it. I wouldn't have been able to put my finger on this, but it was a time of real spiritual dryness for me. You know, I had spent all my life in the Christian faith, and I loved Jesus. I knew that I believed all these things, but in terms of my own spiritual life, I didn't feel much. You know, like there wasn't. I had a really hard time with that that ideal of, you know, the personal quiet time, you know, that we were taught about growing up, of, you know, that kind of time, you know, one-on-one with Jesus and the scriptures and prayer. And I just, I couldn't do it. And so for me, discovering the divine office in that particular form was like this lifeline, because it's like, I don't have to make it up. Like, I don't, I can just say these prayers. And it was just so beautiful and comforting to be able to pray in that way, without having to like reinvent the wheel, you know?
2: Yeah.
1: And so that was, and I don't know, that's like, that's it in a nutshell, almost like just the kind of discovery of a faith that's just that you receive as a gift rather than something that you have to just constantly manufacture.
2: Yeah. That's such an important point there. We'll take a break here for a moment, but that point about kind of the shift of, I think, you know, one of the hallmarks of the Catholic faith is that, you know, despite the accusations that we receive about works righteousness, right, the sacraments are something that we receive, right? We don't really do anything. We show up, and God shows up, and He does the work. It's His grace, and it is a great gift. I mean, there's certainly a value to praying from the heart, right? But we need the church and the scripture to form us first, especially, and to be there for those dry times when we don't have the words, and then the Holy Spirit can pray through us and in us with the scriptures. And so what an amazing discovery. Yeah. So we'll take a little break and come back in a couple minutes. Yeah. Stay tuned. We want to hear the rest of Father Samuel Keyes' story. So we'll be back in just a couple minutes. But while we're at our break, please check out chnetwork.org, especially if you yourself are a convert to the Catholic Church, or if you're somebody who is searching, perhaps like Father was, you know, for the ancient faith, for this deeper liturgy, this deeper experience of prayer and worship. 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Stay tuned. We'll be right back.

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1: 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And please make a gift to share the light of Christ with the world. We hope this calendar will remind you throughout 2027 that we are united as one family in Christ. May God bless you.

0: Welcome back to the Journey Home program. We're entering the second half of our hour tonight, speaking to Father Samuel Keyes. He's a former Episcopal priest and now a priest in the Anglican Ordinariate. How would we say that in the Catholic Church? I don't get the words right.
1: We just say the Ordinariate. There's not a lot of them, so sometimes it might be confusing. Well, there used to be a military Ordinariate, but now that's the Archdiocese, I think.
0: Sure. So and we'll talk more about it later, but it's, you know, Anglicans who have come into the Catholic Church, Anglican priests and people, we've been able to preserve that liturgy and able to continue some of those forms, but in full communion with Rome, right? And so we'll talk more about that, but I wanted to mention again, actually, if you go to chnetwork.org/Anglican, we have over 300 conversion stories from former Anglicans, and a lot of them involved in the Ordinariate. Again, a lot of people coming from that background would find just a lot of inspiration there. So that's chnetwork.org/Anglican. So, Father, back to your story. We left off, you know, you'd been exploring, having some of the experiences overseas and the different trips that you took. And then when we just left off, you discovered the Liturgy of the Hours, but the Anglican form of that. But, you know, a different form of prayer that really, I love the point you made about that being such a valuable thing at dry periods in our spiritual life, when we perhaps don't have the words to say that the Church gives us these this way of praying with Scripture, which is a beautiful, wonderful thing. And so let's pick it up there. What happened next?
1: Yeah, so I came back to the U.S. and I started grad school. I had decided that I wanted to study theology, basically. And that desire had been in my heart for a little bit longer. I had been interested, as I said, back as a kid, asking kind of Bible questions and stuff. And then when I was an undergraduate, I was an English major. And, just through just start studying literature I thought, I want to understand more about, the Christian story and the sort of intellectual kind of underpinnings of the faith and also the kind of history of it. And that's where kind of, again, being kind of in Europe really drove that point home. And so I ended up at Duke Divinity School, and I was in a more just an academic program. It wasn't a ministry focused program. So it was an MTS rather than an MDiv. And I really loved it. And it was during that first year there that I actually became an Episcopalian, formally speaking. I went to Duke partly because I knew of Stanley Hauerwas, who was a professor there, and I had read some of his work and thought it was just really interesting and provocative, and so I ended up actually at the same parish as him, and he was my sponsor for confirmation in the Episcopal Church, which is funny, and so I had a great time there, but it was by the end of my first year I had started to feel this general sense of attraction to ordained ministry that I wanted to explore. And I hadn't really, so I switched programs. So I switched from the kind of academic track to the MDiv, almost entirely just so that I could do field education. So they do, they place you in different churches, over the summer or during the year. And I really wanted to do that just so that I could explore a little bit. Because the whole idea of kind of ministry as an Anglican or as a priest was just very new, because the kind of ministry I'd grown up with was very different. Funny, this is, I watched some of the old episodes of the show. This seems to be a theme I've seen from some of the some of people that I know who've gone through this experience, where because I was always a kind of intellectually curious kid, I always asked questions. I did often get growing up, do you want to be a preacher? And I was just like, no, why? Why would I want to do that? That was not appealing at all. But there was something different about the idea of priesthood, the idea of being at the altar and offering sacraments, even sacrifice, that was something a little different. Yeah. There was still the intellectual side to it, potentially, but it was, again, and it's like that same theme with the office. Instead of being in this position of you have to be in charge and make things up. And you know, it was this thing that you just receive and you transmit.
0: Yeah.
1: And so it was a very different model there. But anyway, I wanted to explore that. And so, so I did, I spent a summer in a Methodist parish, which was, very eye-opening for me. And that I think it, I mean, I certainly was left with the sense that, well, I'm not a Methodist, but I was drawn to ministry. So, there was a very, I can tell you a specific instance of like visiting someone in the hospital and thinking, well, this is interesting. This was nice. I enjoyed the visit, but there was something more that I wanted to do. Like I wanted, what I felt drawn to was this idea of giving some sort of blessing or some sort of sacramental thing that was more than just kind of conversation and prayer. Yeah. And so I kind of came out of that with a stronger sense of vocation personally. And so started thinking about that, in the Episcopal Church. Now, I should say at that point, this was in the early, so this was 2006. And, the Episcopal Church and Anglicanism was in the middle of this like huge turmoil in that decade. I don't need to go into all of that, but I had a moment there where I was in a bit of a crisis. I'm kind of getting some of the order off, but I thought, do I really want to be part of this? Like, what is this? There's sort of this, they had like this like openly gay bishop, and there was sort of like a changing theology of marriage. Mm-hmm. And I was also starting to like have questions about like the ordination of women and whether, cause I was where I was, there were women priests and I didn't really have an issue with it myself, but I started wondering, cause I knew some people who kind of held a more traditional line on that. Mm-hmm. And I started to find that position a little bit more persuasive.
0: Or at least it begs the question again, an open issue. It's an issue. And so where do I go for an answer on this?
1: Right. There's this question of like this, well, this is clearly something innovative. So who has the authority to do that?
0: Right.
1: Right. And so it was a bit of a crisis period. I mean, at the same time I was investigating, I was trying to think about vocation, but I was also just thinking like, I don't know, like, can I actually be an Anglican Episcopalian? So I was also visiting churches, I visited some Orthodox churches. Kind of didn't really go that far there because I was like, well, you're not Greek. Why are you here? I sort of found it attractive in theory, but wasn't drawn to any of the places. I visited some of the local Catholic churches and kind of ran away in terror because of it was just bad music, bad liturgy, bad preaching. And at this point I was like starting to read, I was like reading the fathers and I was reading, things from the tradition. And I didn't see that in the places where I went. And we can come back to that later, talking about, but at the time I kind of walked away from that kind of experience thinking, well, okay, I actually do want to be Catholic. I just, the place where I see that is actually in Anglicanism at the time. And so that's kind of what convinced me to stick with it, even though it seemed like it was falling apart.
0: Right.
1: And so it does get really complicated with the whole Anglican divisions and things like but I did end up getting connected with, the Episcopal Diocese of Fort Worth in Texas. There was a guy who was at Duke at the time, Josh Whitfield, who has been a guest on this show, who was a priest of that diocese. And he invited me down. He said, look, I think we could probably help you out and kind of get you connected with the diocese. So I ended up there and kind of going through the ordination process there. But then during that process then of going through the rest of my seminary time as an Anglican, a lot of these different kind of things started intensifying. The kind of divisions within Anglicanism intensified. There were breaks, the dioceses that left and parishes that left, formed new entities. And then in fact, by so I finished up at Duke in 2009, and then I ended up doing a year up in Wisconsin at Neshota House. And that was the year that the Apostolic Constitution Anglican Norm Shedibus was announced by Pope Benedict. And so then there was this further kind of division, if you will, where there was an opportunity, and it was clear that some people wanted to take it and others didn't. And I was sort of in an awkward position there. I mean, I was a sort of final year seminarian, was supposed to be ordained, and I was also like, I started dating a girl at the time. We'll come to that in a minute, but I was very interested in the ordinariate because at that point there was really nothing holding me back, even in terms of like Catholic doctrine. Uh-huh. You know, I had already, I don't know, there's so many details we can't cover everything, but you know, like there was really nothing. I mean, I saw myself as a Catholic, mm-hmm. You know, through and through. I did not see myself as a Protestant at all. And so that offer from Pope Benedict was very appealing. And, you know, at the time, you know, the ordinariates didn't exist, you know, so it took a little time for it to happen. But there was a parting of the ways already starting at that point, you know. So, in fact, the priest, Father Woodfield, who had brought me there, soon after that, he actually became Catholic. Some of the other priests, mentors and friends that I had known in that diocese became Catholic. Several of them at this point are Catholic and part of the ordinariate. But I continued on. I for whatever reason, I didn't feel like specifically called to leave at that point. So I wanted to just kind of keep going where I was going. And I ended up going to Boston College to do a PhD program. So that was kind of my next step. I was like, okay, well, I wanted to do more study. So I went to study historical theology there. And my time at BC was interesting because it actually, for a time, confirmed my staying in place. I got married while I was there. My wife, who I had met in Wisconsin, she kind of followed me to Boston. We got married there in Boston, and we were at this beautiful church, the Church of the Advent, which is, you know, I always say it's like a 19th century Englishman's fantasy of the 13th century. You know, and it's so easy when you're there to think you're Catholic, because it's just a beautiful choir, you know, singing Renaissance polyphony, often in Latin, I mean, every week, and, you know, solid Orthodox preaching. You know, in the end, it's sort of congregationalist, you know, and it's sort of governance, because, you know, you sort of have to sort of put aside all these other things going on in the denomination. But it was a really happy place to be. And again, a place that was easy to convince yourself that you're Catholic. You know, in the meantime, I'm studying at Boston College, and I'm like this, at least technically speaking, right? I'm a Protestant, but I'm among all these Catholics who, you know, to be frank, we're not the biggest proponents of following Catholic teaching on some things. And I mean, in fact, there was this kind of common mentality sometimes among the Catholics there, where your job is to fight against the magisterium as a theologian. And I didn't really like that or agree with it. And again, but it was sort of a weird position to be of, right. Like, well, I'm not a Catholic technically. I know that, but I also feel like I am. And I feel like I'm more Catholic than these guys, you know? So again, like being in that situation, it almost like confirmed that sense of, well, I am where I am, and I don't need to go anywhere else, you know? But you know, again, theologically was thoroughly Catholic. I mean, there was just nothing, you know, that I didn't hold to in the end. So we left Boston. We had our first kid in that area. We ended up moving to the South, to Alabama. I was in a little parish there, kind of rural. And, you know, that was where I think probably it started to become some of the tensions emerged, because obviously that was not the place where we were, where it was sort of you're living the dream of Anglo-Catholicism. And it was very clear that, you know, my people, they thought of themselves as Protestants, you know, and even though I could get away with doing certain Catholic things and saying certain Catholic things, it was always very clear, well, this is just kind of one option. And, you know, we have a different option and we're going to take that option. And, you know, so that started to bother me a little bit. And then, you know, that continued until my next job and my last job then as an Episcopal priest. We moved to Maryland, and I was a chaplain at a boarding school for about 4 years. And again, I really had a good experience there. But that was the place where we finally, some of these tensions started kind of really coming to a head, you know, and it became more and more pressing of, as we had our third kid when we were in Maryland, and I was having this, you know, dilemma of, well, what am I going to tell my kids? Like, you know, because I want to just tell them, oh, we're Catholics, but again, we're not. Like, and it's one thing to be just this kind of lone individual out there. Yeah. You can kind of justify this
0: to
1: yourself.
0: The nuances, right.
1: Yeah, I understand, right? You know, but like to explain it to a kid, oh, we're Catholic, but not really. We're Catholic, but not Roman Catholic. Like, well, no, it doesn't make any sense. Like, nobody, you know, if you have to give a whole long explanation for it, you've sort of lost the point. And so that was, I don't know, that was an interesting thing for me to confront. And being in the school and being in a place where, you know, I didn't have a parish, so I didn't have the cure of souls, so to speak. And so there was a certain freedom there that we took advantage of. So we started actually visiting Mount Calvary, the Ordinariate Parish in Baltimore, whenever we could. And because that was the first time since the Ordinariates had been created that we had the chance to really see one up close and get to know it. Because at that point for us, it had just been this idea on paper, you know? And so we went and we got to know people, and we really loved it. And again, there was that sense of, this is really cool. Like, maybe we could do this. And what finally brought it to a head, after about a couple of years of doing that really, and kind of seeing them a couple of times during the summer, maybe through the year, the priest and his wife, Father Scharbeck, they invited us over, and they said, look, we feel this prompting of the Holy Spirit to ask you if now's the time for you to become Catholic. We know you've been thinking about it. We want to help you. And it really did not take us long to realize, yeah, that's just the prompt that we needed. Because there was no, again, it was just, and from that point on, it was just the practical stuff of, you know, figuring out, okay, when are we going to do this? How are we going to leave? What am I going to do for work? Like, am I going to pursue, you know, ordination as a Catholic? You know, but once we made that like basic decision, that was the most important thing, you know, and everything else eventually sort of fell into place. And it took a little time, again, to figure out the logistics of it. In fact, I had a really nice meeting with Bishop Lopes. I was able to meet him before, it was several months, I think, before I actually swam the Tiber or went over the bridge or whatever. Yeah. And I remember him telling me, well, you know, you need to work out your situation, you need to, you know, work out the work situation, because, you know, we want you to become Catholic, but, you know, you also have a vocation and marriage, and we, you know, you don't want your family to be on the street, and that's important. And so we had to work all those things out. And I really appreciated that. Like, that there wasn't a sort of like triumphalistic, oh, you must, like, the moment you know, you got to do it, you know, overnight. No, there was a sense of, okay, we're going to be rational about this. We know where your heart is, and you're going to take the steps that you need to do to get there. Right. But it did take time, you know, And, you know, in the end, it was pretty quick. I mean, I preached at the baccalaureate mass at my school 1 week. And then the week after that, I was received into the church, you know, Pentecost. And I went to confession in the middle, you know, and when we went to confession for the first time as Catholics, yeah. it was just such a beautiful, I often tell people this, but I like wept uncontrollably after it, because I don't know. I had been going to confession for years. Like I'd been going to confession almost a decade at that point, you know, and as a priest in the Episcopal Church or in Anglicanism for like

0: time to time on this show, just like the show is Catholic converts sharing their story, but technically you're not a convert, right? Because we are Christians in imperfect communion, and so you're returning to full communion, but there's a lot of nuance there. And I guess, you know, we've about 5 minutes left. Maybe just talk a little bit again for those who aren't familiar with the about what the ordinariate is and kind of its significance for how the church sees this divided Christian family and this effort to try to heal some of those wounds.
1: Mm-hmm. Yeah. Well, I really see it as Pope Benedict's effort to recognize that experience of Anglicanism that I had, yeah. you know, which is very much that kind of sense of Catholic continuity. In a distinctive, you know, kind of cultural idiom, but also separated, you know, and to sort of recognize some of the gifts of that and to preserve it. I think that's such a beautiful thing because I became Catholic because of my Anglican, like it wasn't a sort of throwing all that aside. Right. It was very much this kind of journey into the fullness of these things, which I already had. Yeah. And I mean, he talks about that in Anglicanorum Caelibus, about the kind of the sort of gifts leading to Catholic communion. I'm probably getting the exact language wrong, but and I think that's what it's designed to celebrate. You know, so we have our own missal, we have our own kind of liturgical tradition, which was promulgated by Pope Francis, and our own structure, you know, which is like a diocese. For the ordinariate, and so we have our own parishes, and it's a really lovely thing to be able to celebrate that particular experience, which is it's also very personal, and I think that's, you know, we often talk about that in my parish. Like it's not that your typical Catholic parish is just automatically impersonal. I mean, some of it's a function of size, you know, and we do have an ordinary parishes which are large, but for many of us, there is this kind of personal sense of deciding to be Catholic and choosing the communion of the church that really matters. And that personal commitment and kind of sense of conversion and call to conversion, I think it really just goes through the experience of the ordinariate as a diocese and as parishes.
0: Yeah. Yeah, I don't have the privilege of attending an ordinary parish, but I've been to a few of the masses, and you know, I'm an Anglophile, you know, and they're quite beautiful, and so there's just a wonderful providence in that, you know, God never wills the divisions in the church, right? But in His mercy, He brings fruit even out of the division, and there's a great patrimony in Anglicanism in terms of the liturgy and the prayers and the devotions, and so for that to now be. Able to be fully reconciled in full communion so that can be preserved and carried on as one.
1: Yeah. And this has been recently affirmed, you know, by the Dicastery for the Doctrine of the Faith. It's a new document that came out just last month about this. And so some of it's answering, you know, because there's always this people like, well, why don't you just become an ordinary, normal Catholic? Well, I am a normal. But you know, the church has a wide variety of experiences, and this is part of that, you know. Just being able to recognize those gifts that come out of different experiences and cultures. Mm-hmm. And I think that's a beautiful thing about the Catholic faith and the church.
0: Absolutely. Well, with a couple minutes left, Father, again, at the Coming Home Network, we care deeply, you know, about all people that God's drawing to the church. But we have a particular heart for pastors whose journey involves more of these complex questions about vocation and support of the family and all those kinds of things. You know, there are some out there in the audience who are either Anglican clergy or other high church Protestant clergy who may be asking some of these same questions, some of these same yearnings. What's a word of encouragement, advice you could give them with or leave them with?
1: Yeah, you know, you never know what it's going to be like until you do it. I mean, I think one of the best things I heard was, you know, if you know you need to become Catholic, you got to do it. I mean, there's some, you got to work out the practicalities of it, but you just, the experience of just joining the church and being in full communion, itself is worth it. I mean, so all those questions about like, are you going to have a ministry of some sort? Like a lot of those things you can work out, you know, because there's such a diversity in the Catholic Church in terms of the ways that we can live out a vocation. That it's hard to really know until you

0: do it.
1: God is faithful.
0: Yeah.
1: Well, thank you so much, Father, for sharing your story.
0: Thank you.
1: But also, of course, for your witness and your vocation and your ministry. We'll be praying for you as it continues.
0: Thank you.
1: Yeah. Well, thank you for being here for this episode of the Journey Home program. I pray that Father Samuel Keyes' story is an inspiration to you. Again, if you go to ordinariate.net, you can find out more about the Anglican Ordinariate. And if you go to chnetwork.org/Anglican, you can find all sorts of conversion stories and testimonies from former Anglicans. And I would just say, again, wherever you are in your relationship to the church, whatever Christian background you're coming from, if you have some of these same questions that Father has talked about tonight, again, we'd love to be praying with you and for you and to support you in your continuing spiritual journey. 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We'd love to be praying with you and for you as the journey continues. But we'll be back again next week with another story. Let's keep praying for each other. In the meantime, God bless.

0: Hello, family. I'm Montse Alvarado with some great news. 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
5: But President Trump doesn't agree. Running out of gas. The crisis in the Middle East is affecting more than just the price of oil.
6: It is a great joy to see the faithful coming together in one spirit, with one faith, glorifying the Lord Jesus Christ and honoring the Holy Cross.
5: Taking it to the streets. In Iraq, the Feast of the Exaltation of the Holy Cross extends outside of church walls. And stop and smell the roses. Pope Leo XIV takes a moment out of his busy schedule to celebrate his birthday. These stories and more tonight.
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5: Thank you for being with us on the Feast of the Exaltation of the Holy Cross. Our top story tonight, the White House responds to growing concerns about artificial intelligence. President Donald Trump wants to make sure the United States wins the AI race against China. He pushes back against the current effort to limit the new technology, and he describes the fears of AI taking over the world as a hoax. President Donald Trump writes, the only control or guardrails that AI needs is a strong and smart, high IQ president. He adds, there is a sick conspiracy going on against AI and data centers, and the only one that is happy about it is China.
7: You seem to downplay some of the concerns that we've heard.
8: But it's going to be more good than bad, but by a lot. And I've said it from the beginning. Whoever wins AI, and we're leading by a lot. Whoever wins, AI wins.
5: The president also posted, the Trump administration has stopped AI people from doing bad or potentially bad things. And he says, we already have tremendous criminal and regulatory power over these companies.
8: You know, for the most part, you can use AI for a lot of things. Why don't I tell you that?
5: The president spoke on Air Force One after a weekend trip to Ireland.
8: And we can put guardrails, we can do this and that, but I think you have a lot of negative forces that are bringing it up that shouldn't be bringing it up. And they're bringing up things that won't happen.
5: Vice President J.D. Vance also spoke out about AI today before leaving on a trip to Kansas City, Missouri.
9: I feel a little bit weird about the fact that you have so many frontier AI tech companies kind of coming to the government and begging the government to regulate them. It feels a little bit to me like a bit of a Trojan horse.
5: But AI companies say we should put on the brakes to give safety measures time to catch up.
9: I don't think Americans should be scared of anything. I think that we have to be mindful that there are risks, there are downsides to anything, and that's certainly true of AI.
5: National Economic Council Director Kevin Hassett believes America has to stay ahead of the competition.
10: There's the risk that these agencies, AI agents, you know, go around and violate people's cybersecurity and so on. But the far bigger risk is that a malevolent actor has access to an AI that's better than the one we have that can protect us.
5: Congress is back for a final sprint before November's midterms, but there's a new reality confronting lawmakers, the mounting fears of an artificial intelligence doomsday. For years, Washington took a hands-off approach to Silicon Valley. Now, after a series of warnings from several AI creators, lawmakers from both parties are sounding the alarm on the need to regulate it before it's too late. EWTN News' Paola Flynn has more. Paola, what can you tell us?
11: Good evening, Veronica. The mood here on Capitol Hill has shifted from curiosity about AI to urgency. Lawmakers had wanted to turn their full attention to campaigning, but AI regulation has suddenly taken over the agenda. It follows a public warning from a departing researcher at the AI firm Anthropic, who claims that current AI models could destroy human civilization in our lifetime. The head of Anthropic says all AI companies have to work together.
12: If we go too slow, I still believe that the wrong people will be in charge of the technology. And you know, that, again, will bring the probability of things going wrong very high.
13: In response, Democrats and Republicans are proposing new legislation to regulate the developments of AI. Right now, there is no consensus.
14: We should take decisive action now so that we can slow down, as the CEOs have recently acknowledged, slow down the pace of development in order to protect the American people and ensure that AI is proceeding safely.
13: House Speaker Mike Johnson says regulation must proceed with caution.
15: They need to come together in a meeting with us and sit down and figure out what the right balance is. We cannot put a moratorium on this because China will overlap us. And that's the challenge. It's national security balanced with the immediate security of making sure the models are safe.
13: In July, more than 1,300 employees of the biggest AI companies wrote a letter asking Congress to help to slow down the pace of AI development.
16: They're going to have to talk straight up to the American people about what AI means. American people look at it. They're not stupid. They get it. They think, well, AI could make our lives better if it doesn't take our jobs and kill us all first.
13: Senator Ruben Gallego warns about the potential impact and is calling for stricter regulations.
17: When we created a nuclear weapon, the nuclear weapon did not have the decision-making power to drop a nuclear weapon. AI has the capability and will have the capability to make decisions like that. This is more akin to Dr. Frankenstein telling us, the monster is loose, help me stop the monster.
11: And the matter is so urgent that Senate Minority Leader Chuck Schumer has asked for a classified briefing for all senators on the dangers of AI. Lawmakers also want to hear directly from AI heads and researchers, but any formal hearing would have to take place in a lame duck session of Congress after the November midterms. At the Capitol Hill, Paola Flynn, EWTN News Nightly.
5: In addition to the topic of AI, President Trump also weighed in on Iran. In a Truth Social post, the president wrote that the failing nation of Iran wants to make a deal quickly and badly. I will determine whether or not the USA will choose to engage, the concept of which we are open to. Meanwhile, Iran's foreign ministry spokesman says a planned meeting today with Gulf countries to discuss the Strait of Hormuz was canceled at Saudi Arabia's request. This follows a weekend of heightened violence in Yemen. The Iran-backed Houthi fighters released footage of what they claim shows they're fighting an advance against the Saudi-backed forces in Yemen. In the last days, the rebel group has made a swift advance along Yemen's Red Sea coast, seizing more islands and threatening a key global shipping route. Meanwhile, Yemen's armed forces released footage showing what it described as members of its air force targeting Houthi positions and vehicles. The escalation is taking a toll. New satellite photos show the pumping station on Saudi Arabia's east-west oil pipeline charred and badly damaged after drone attacks. Houthi attacks like this one are adding intense pressure on global oil supplies and prices. Turning now to Syria, humanitarian rights groups are raising alarms over the detention of Suleiman Khalil, a Syriac Orthodox Christian who, as mayor of Sadat, led the defense of his town against the Islamic State in 2015. Khalil has been imprisoned by the new Syrian government since February of 2025 without charges, access to a lawyer, or regular visits from his family. Christian Solidarity International has raised his case at the United Nations, on Capitol Hill, and with the White House. So far, the U.S. has yet to intervene. The case will be among the issues raised during In Defense of Christians Capitol Hill Advocacy Day tomorrow, when advocates will meet with members of Congress. We're joined now by Natalie Khalil, the daughter of Suleiman Khalil, the former mayor of the Christian town of Sadat in Syria, along with Joel Veldkamp, the director for public advocacy at Christian Solidarity International. He will be partaking in the advocacy day on Capitol Hill tomorrow, organized in partnership with the group In Defense of Christians. Thank you both for joining us today.
18: Great to be here.
19: Thank you.
5: Natalie, it's been about a year since your father has been imprisoned. Do you know what the basis is for it? And also, how is he doing?
19: We don't know why they, like, got him. They didn't claim that they have any charge against him. We weren't allowed to get a lawyer to know what are the charges against him. They came to our house and said, like, he was wanted. They took him, and we don't know why. Like, we don't know the reason.
5: Has your family been barred from giving him a Bible and a cross necklace?
19: Yeah, we tried to get him a necklace like that has a cross and the Bible, but they said like we're not allowed. Even when we went to visit, we weren't allowed to be like ourselves. We were asked to wear hijab to cover the head and the hair. We were like abaya to cover like the whole body. And yet my brother went wearing a necklace with a cross. They took it off, like, of his neck.
5: Joel, what is Christian Solidarity International's assessment of why Suleiman remains detained without formal charges or access to legal representation?
18: So right now the Syrian government is very disorganized and the judicial system is quite opaque to the extent that it exists at all. So we're not entirely sure why they're holding him for so long without charges, without access to a lawyer. What we do know is that Suleiman Khalil is very well known in Syria for saving the town of Sadat from ISIS in 2015. ISIS was coming to attack his town. He got early warning. He was able to organize the defense of the town and probably prevented a massacre of its 9,000 inhabitants. So for the new Syrian government, which has only been in power for about 2 years, to tell the United States, we're joining your fight against ISIS, we're joining your fight against terrorism, and then to put a man like this in prison, it sends a very confusing message to the U.S., and it sends a terrible message to Christians in Syria who are really uncertain about their future under this new government.
5: What are you asking members of Congress to do?
18: Basically, we're asking them to express their support for Suleiman Khalil and to ask the administration to get involved in this case. U.S.-Syrian relations have never been better, literally not since 1950 or so. And the new Syrian government is very dependent on the U.S. government, on the Trump administration. The Trump administration has high hopes for Syria, rightly so, but this is a point where the president can ask things of the Syrian government, and he should ask that Suleiman Khalil be released from prison.
5: You've written a letter, and you are very hopeful that maybe that could have an impact for your father. Can you tell us a little bit about that?
19: Well, I asked President Trump to, like, look at the case and probably like help us to get my father back home. My story is not unique. I don't need like something special, like a special treatment. I just need like the justice for my father's case.
5: Well, Natalie and Joel, thank you both for coming in today, and we wish you all the best, and your father will be in our prayers.
19: Thank you so much.
18: Thank you.
5: Every year on September 14th, Christians around the world commemorate the Feast of the Exaltation of the Holy Cross. In Iraq, the celebration extends beyond church walls. Illuminated crosses appear on homes, parishes gather for prayer and hymns, and a ceremonial flame travels among several churches. EWTN's Rhody Scher has more.
20: As night falls, Christian neighborhoods in Iraq's Kurdistan region begin to change. Across balconies and rooftops, illuminated crosses announce the arrival of the Feast of the Holy Cross. In Ankawa, a Christian-majority district of Erbil, preparations begin days before the celebration. Many families do not simply buy a finished cross. Instead, it is built at home or in a local carpentry workshop, sometimes with the help of the entire family. The process begins with pieces of wood, plastic, or other materials that can be easily shaped. They are fastened together and then decorated with lights. But every cross has its own character. Some designs remain simple, while others become elaborate displays featuring Christ crucified or symbols and scenes inspired by his life. What begins inside individual homes soon becomes a celebration shared by the entire community. Over several days, the churches here hold an ecumenical festival that brings together members of different Christian communities. The program includes prayers, evenings of sacred music, and cultural and family activities. But the festival is about more than its events. Its deeper purpose is to bring Christians together around the cross, the symbol of the faith they share.
6: It's a great joy to participate with all of my brother bishops here in Ankawa, in the Kurdistan region of Iraq, for our third annual ecumenical celebration honoring the Feast of the Holy Cross, which all of our churches and all of our people celebrate together, of course. And it is a great joy to see the faithful coming together in one spirit, with one faith, glorifying the Lord Jesus Christ and honoring the Holy Cross.
20: According to a tradition preserved among Christians of the East, fires were lit from place to place to announce the discovery. That tradition lives on in the lighting of bonfires during the feast. In one of the festival's final events, runners carry the flame of the Holy Cross along a path connecting several churches before reaching the cathedral. There, amid hymns and prayers, the festival bonfire is lit and fireworks illuminate the sky above Ankawa. By keeping traditions like this alive, the church in this country turns resilience into something visible. Each illuminated cross is a reminder that this community is still here, still celebrating, and still passing its faith to the next generation.
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5: We have a lot more still to come on EWTN News Nightly. Path to Sainthood, the Archdiocese of Omaha celebrates the progress of one of its own. And Pope Leo XIV is celebrating his birthday. We talk to one of his friends.
22: You in your wizard attire, me in my Protestant biz casual, talking though about something that is not a Catholic Protestant issue, it's a human issue.
23: We need to know who we are. We're very easily drawn in different directions, or like our identity is very easily kind of perverted without our even recognizing it.
22: How do I live out an identity when I can't make money, I can't find a job, I'm not in a relationship? Is that why this just matters so much?
23: I think that a lot of people identify with the way in which their life cashes out. And what ends up happening is that I come to an appreciation of who I am by setting myself against other people.
22: I just rested in the fact that I am loved and intentionally made for a purpose. Is that enough?
23: In my understanding, it's 100% God and it's 100% us.
24: Math majors out there, we already love this.
23: Exactly.
22: That's the born-again identity.
23: Bingo.
25: This is a great, big, wide, wonderful world in which to love men and God.
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0: The holy reminder of the week is the Our Lady of Sorrows Tapestry Rosary Pouch. 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
5: In March of this year, Pope Leo XIV officially bestowed Father Edward Flanagan, the founder of Boys Town, with the title Venerable. Yesterday, the Archdiocese of Omaha marked the significant step in the path to sainthood with a Mass of Thanksgiving. Archbishop Michael McGovern presided over the Mass, which aired on EWTN. Father Flanagan founded Boys Town, which aided some of the neediest and most helpless, regardless of their race, creed, or cultural background. We're joined now by Father Jeff Molnar, National Director of Mission and Spirituality at Boys Town. Father, it's great to have you on.
1: Yeah, it's great to be on.
5: Sunday's Mass of Thanksgiving marked a historic moment for Boys Town. Back in March, Pope Leo XIV declared Father Flanagan as venerable. What does that mean for the Boys Town community and for his cause for sainthood?
1: Yeah, this has been, you know, we've been working on the cause for his sainthood since 2012. And so this was such a joyful occasion. You know, as we like to say, it kind of validates a lot of what we already knew about him. You know, we get to see his legacy kind of lived on every day on our campus. But to really have the church recognize, you know, those acts of heroic virtue. And it means a great deal to the community here, to the kids, but really to everyone here in Omaha to have one of our priests reach this status.
5: Father Flanagan famously rejected the idea that there was such a thing as a bad boy. What did he see in troubled children that others so often fail to notice?
1: He would also say that, you know, no child should ever be made to expect that no great thing is expected of them. So it wasn't just that they weren't bad. He really saw through, you know, the environment that they were brought up in. And he really saw, you know, the image of God. And that's really what it came down to, was that, you know, he wanted to make sure that these boys that came to his care, that they knew that they were created. You know, they were created in love. They were created to love others. And really that was kind of his whole purpose, was to help them kind of reclaim, you know, that status as a children of God.
5: As we look at the new challenges like social media and AI facing children today, what do you believe Father Flanagan would be challenging society to do to protect the youth?
1: Yeah, you know, so he was, you know, in addition to that, there's no such thing as a bad boy. The other part of that quote, it's just bad environment, bad example, and bad teaching, you know. And so certainly our youth are affected by so many things through social media, now AI. And I think what he would tell us as a society, as a church, is that it's our job to protect children from that.
5: Father Molnar, thanks so much for joining us and reminding us, of course, of what Father Flanagan had to say.
1: Thank you.
5: Up next on EWTN News Nightly, Papal Birthday. As the Pope celebrates his birthday, we talk to one of his friends about how he may try to spend it. Plus, a new art exhibit premiered today at the Vatican Library, the clever way it links the past with the present.
2: I heard a woman's whisper, this soft, gentle voice, and she said to me, come back. Come back. I knew it was Mary, and Jesus and Mary were at my bedside. It felt like heaven had come into my room. Anywhere I went, I was pointed to things that were Christian, and I truly felt like I had been blind and now I could see. Why would God show me things that are Christian? I am a Muslim. It would make sense if Allah sent Muhammad. I started going to that empty Catholic church, and I would sit in the back pew and I would argue with the crucifix. Every day I would be there and I would tell Jesus, you're not the Son of God, because there is no Son of God. How could that be? Hi, my name's Nikki Kingsley, and this is why I became Catholic.
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5: Angelus Pope Leo took time to mark the 25th anniversary of the terrorist attacks on September 11th.
7: I renew my prayers for those who lost their lives and for those who continue to bear the wounds of that tragic day. At a time when conflict and violence afflict so many of our brothers and sisters, I invite everyone to pray that the Lord will bestow his gift of peace upon the world.
5: The Holy Father also asked us to renew our commitment to peace through the intercession of the Virgin Mary. Today is a special day for the Holy Father as he celebrates his birthday. Pope Leo turned 71 years old. He had a brief celebration at the Vatican Library today while also inaugurating a new exhibit. More on that coming up. But first, I'd like to welcome Augustinian Father Tom McCarthy to the show. He is a prior provincial, director of the National Shrine of St. Rita of Kasha, and a papal missionary of mercy, as well as a longtime friend of Pope Leo XIV. Welcome back, Father Tom. Always great to have you on.
8: Thank you. Great to be with you.
5: So you know Pope Leo personally as he celebrates his 71st birthday. What do you think this day will mean to him, and how might he celebrate?
8: Well, knowing our Holy Father, he is celebrating, as we saw in that picture, with people. He'll probably have another private celebration at dinner. That would not surprise me. That's what we're going to do tonight in our Augustinian community that I live in. We're going to have a cake in honor of Pope Leo.
5: So
8: he's going to want to be with people.
5: We saw that he was in the Vatican's library today. And
8: yeah,
5: as you said, you're not really surprised he was with people. So beyond wishing him well for his birthday, what would you say is the most meaningful way for Catholics around the world to honor and support the Holy Father today?
8: I think to give him a prayerful bouquet of support. And the easiest way to do it is if every Catholic prayed an Our Father, a Hail Mary, and a Glory Be our Holy Father, for his intentions, for his good health, and for his following Jesus's call to be the best that we can be. So I would say if we all did that, what a gift. What a wonderful gift to give to our Holy Father.
5: Absolutely. On a lighter note, Father Tom, you know the Holy Father well. Does Pope Leo have a favorite birthday cake, or is there anything else you can share about how he likes to celebrate?
8: He loves chocolate. And so I think anything chocolate, I know he likes tiramisu. So my guess is anything to do with chocolate. He also likes Peeps. That's what I've been told. I've never seen him eat Peeps. So I don't eat Peeps myself. So if you have any Peeps at home, if you have any chocolate at home tonight, everyone celebrate the Pope. Pray for him. Enjoy some candy. Enjoy a piece of cake. And say, Happy birthday, Holy Father.
5: Well, I'm sure he's in good hands at the Vatican from a dessert perspective. Father Tom McCarthy, thank you so much.
8: You're welcome. God bless you.
5: Thank you. Part of the Pope's birthday celebration included the inauguration of an art exhibit at the Vatican Apostolic Library. It marks the first chapter of a three-year exhibition cycle exploring the themes of water and sacred art. EWTN News' Magdalena Walinska-Reedy reports.
9: The route opens with the monumental installation called Diluvium, the flood, displayed on this beautiful 16th century facade of the Apostolic Library, a powerful evocation of the vulnerability of knowledge and memory.
10: This is a story about art and building bridges, as the creator of the installation, French artist J.R., explained. He linked this idea to the title Pontifex, meaning bridge builder, a term traditionally associated with the Pope. Art becomes a way of building bridges between people, institutions, and nations, especially at a time when fear and uncertainty take so many different forms and affect our lives.
11: One of our common fears can be a giant wave taking over, you know, what we have, what we remember. For the libraries, the books, it's so present. And at the same time, the wave of AI also, it's a wave that's more invisible and that's swiping away a lot of, you know, the way we used to store and gather memories as a civilization.
10: The striking imagery reflecting Pope Leo's vision of connecting past and present is meant to spark interdisciplinary reflection on nature, human fears and hope.
12: This exhibition, among many other things, conveys a powerful message. By bringing together a centuries-old library and contemporary artists, it reminds us that generations are deeply interconnected.
13: Le generazioni sono intrecciate.
10: Featured in the display are works by three distinguished figures, French artist J.R., Italian chef Fulvio Pierangelini, and American typographer Bill Moran.
14: I had about a year to make the 12 prints that you see in the next room. And at about the same time, I started making the sculptures that you see in this room. And so to be invited to one of the most important printing and handwritten collections on the planet is mind-blowing.
10: Bill Moran's letterfish will go into a permanent collection of the Vatican Library.
14: To have your work among some of the greatest printed works ever is completely humbling.
10: The Vatican Apostolic Library was established in 1475 by Pope Sixtus IV, making it one of the oldest in continuous existence. Beyond its extensive collection of important texts and manuscripts, it hosts an elaborate art collection featuring frescoes and sculptures from the High Renaissance. The exhibition opens fully to visitors on September 25, 2026, running through May 14th, 2027. In Rome, Magdalena Volinskariedi, EWTN News Nightly.
5: 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I'm Veronica Dudo. Good night and God bless.
15: The profound digital transformation of our world has fueled fear and uncertainty about artificial intelligence. But can these powerful tools strengthen parishes, advance evangelization, and serve humanity? EWTN News speaks with faithful innovators about how Pope Leo XIV's encyclical, Magnifica Humanitas, is shaping a faithful approach to AI. Beyond fear...

0: EWTN Global Catholic Radio Network presents Vatican Insider with Joan Lewis. Each week, Joan brings you news from inside the Vatican and the Church around the world, as well as interviews and answers to your questions. 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
1: Welcome to Vatican Insider, to what is normally the news segment. However, as I sit down today to prepare this edition of Vatican Insider, it's actually the 25th anniversary of the 9/11 attacks on the United States. Now, at the time, I had been in the U.S. on vacation, but had delayed my departure to Rome because of a dental emergency, arriving back in Rome on September 10th and returning to work the next day, September 11, in my office in the Vatican. That afternoon, just before 3 p.m. Rome time, 9 in New York, my colleague Alfonso called from his office next to mine and told me to turn on my TV. Something horrendous was happening in New York. For about 1 minute, I thought I was looking at a horrible plane accident. And then I saw, right there on my screen, bigger than life, a second plane directly hit the other tower. And I knew it was terrorism. I was riveted to the screen, my brain not yet totally processing what my eyes had seen. And then the news that the Pentagon was burning. And then yet another plane with terrorist commandos had crashed in the Pennsylvania countryside. Real became surreal. The impossible became possible. The next hours and days, the TV became like another limb on my body. I could not get through the days without it, especially because we were all cut off from America. For a day or two, it was tough or impossible to reach New York and Washington via phone. And for a number of days, there was no physical way to get to the United States from Rome or anywhere else in the world. Serendipitously, I met Antonin Scalia on the steps of Santa Susanna Church in Rome at Mass on the Sunday following the attacks. He happened to be in Rome and could not get back to the U.S. because all of the bands were bigger. In my Mass to families, I tried to explain support for the U.S. around the world. The myriad church services, the flying of flags at half-mast, the countless bouquets of flowers laid near embassies or consulates, the Europeans who stopped their American friends, or even strangers, to pat their arms, express their condolences, give them a hug, buy them a meal, or ask if they need Americans. Friends at Zee Gaetano restaurant helped some of the Americans stand during that time. I'm sure throughout Italy and the world. I wrote moving images of how Europe,

0: Sim. Hold. For. Office in the Roman unforgettable pick of an not spiritual theme. But entirely to the condolences, horror, indignant, disappointment for our. They also steer that the U would retake, that it would stoop to the level of the terrorists, end up ending in killing. Fans to a man, woman, and child all said they are America. Every Italian who's spoken to me has said how well they know that their country, that Europe, would not be what it is today, 25 years ago, had it not been for America during and after World War II, especially the Marshall Plan. For once in our lives, we can now help America, is what they told me. As the hours, then the days, then the first week passed, feelings changed very little. If anything, they are more profound, I wrote. The mourning will be lengthy, the anger deep, the revulsion everlasting. All of us still want to wake up because we know this was just a terrible nightmare and things will be right when dawn comes and the sun rises and warms us and dissipates the darkness that surrounds us. The full impact will come in small ways and large, I wrote at the time. A greater police presence at monuments, embassies, government buildings, military bases, and symbols such as the Eiffel Tower, the Colosseum, St. Peter's, etc. There will be more requests for IDs as we move about, and also a terrific impact on the world of travel, passengers, airline employees, travel agents, and so on. All those years ago, I gave a title to my emails and subsequent blogs, Forever Changed. And so we were. Thank you for joining me in remembering. And now it's time to stay tuned for my special on Pope Leo, St. Augustine, and his mother, St. Monica.
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0: Welcome to Vatican Insider and to what is normally the interview segment. This week, however, I've prepared a special because of two very saints we've celebrated in recent days. Saint Monica on August 27th and her famous son, Saint Augustine, on the 28th. Augustine is a saint who, as we have learned, had a great influence on Chicago-born Robert Prevost, today Pope Leo XIV. Robert attended an Augustinian high school seminary in Michigan and then Augustinian-run Villanova University in Pennsylvania, and he entered the Augustinian novitiate in St. Louis in 1977. He professed first vows in 1978, final in 1981, and was ordained a priest in 1982. You probably heard Pope Leo XIV's first greeting upon being introduced as Pope, May 8, 2025. He described himself as, quote, a son of St. Augustine, and he then quoted him, "For you, with you, a bishop, with you, I am a Christian." In this sense, we get that homeland that God has prepared, he said. In a minute, I will look at the lives of St. Augustine and his mother, St. Monica. First, an interesting story about Pope Leo and a pectoral cross. According to Vatican News, the pectoral cross worn by Pope Leo on the day of his selection, May 8, 2025, carries a powerful message of episcopal holiness. Embedded within it are fragments of bone from saints deeply connected to the Augustinian tradition, witnesses to faith whose lives reflect fidelity, reform, service, and martyrdom. At the center of the cross is a relic of St. Augustine, the great church father who taught that looking inward is the key to encountering God and understanding his word, something to be embraced with both faith and reason so it may be shared with others. The cross, which Pope Leo XIV wore when he first appeared to the world from the central balcony of St. Peter's Basilica, is rich in symbolism. Alongside the relic of the Bishop of Hippo, the spiritual father of the Augustinian order and the enduring guide through his rules and writings, are fragments from four other saints: Monica, Thomas of Villanova, Blessed Anselmo Polanco, and Venerable Giuseppe Bartolomeo Menocchio. The relics were chosen by Father Joseph Chiberis, Postulator General of the Augustinian Order, as a present from the Curia to their confrere, Cardinal Robert Prevost, when he was created Cardinal on the 30th of September 2023. Each relic represents a figure whose life reflects a key aspect of sanctity within the Augustinian family. Speaking to Vatican Media, Father Chiberis said he was overjoyed at the election of the new pope. He recalled that Cardinal Prevost was very moved when the cross was given to him during a celebration at the refectory at the International College of St. Monica. He knew he would be carrying close to his heart the relics of both St. Augustine and his mother Monica. The day before the conclave, Father Chiberis shared, "I sent him a message, encouraging him to wear the cross we had given him for the protection of Saints Augustine and Monica. I don't know whether it was because of my message or not, but when I saw he was wearing it when taking the oath, and again when he stepped out onto the balcony of the basilica, I was deeply moved." Now, let's look at Saint Monica. Who was she? In a nutshell, she was a 4th century North African Christian woman who today is the patron saint of mothers, married women, and conversions. She is famous for her tireless prayers and perseverance in the face of personal struggles, including a difficult marriage to a pagan husband and a rebellious, wayward son, Augustine. Her fervent faith and prayers led to the conversion of her husband and, most notably, her son Augustine, who, as we all know, became a renowned saint and philosopher. So now, let's take a look back at the two lives thanks to biographies from Vatican News. Of Berber stock, Monica was born in northern Africa in 331 in the town of Tagaste, to a wealthy family and a strong Christian tradition. She learned the teachings of sacred scripture with great devotion. Prayer and assiduous practice of the sacraments forged her interiority, and she was active in the service of the church community. She married Patricius, an ambitious, irascible pagan who was unfaithful to her. Gentle, benevolent, and capable of finding the right moment in dialogue with her, quote, method of waiting, prayer, and patience, which she suggested to friends who confided in her their own problems and misunderstandings with their spouses. So she succeeded in winning over her husband and leading him to the faith. At the age of 22, Monica gave birth to her firstborn, Augustine, who was followed by Navigius and then a daughter, Perpetua. Monica reared them in a Christian household. Widowed at 39, she was left in charge of managing the family property, dedicating herself with love, however, to her offspring. A thoughtful and careful mother, Monica experienced great difficulty on account of Augustine, the, quote, son of so many tears, the restlessness of whose heart is known throughout the world. Before his conversion, Augustine, a lover of rhetoric in search of truth, moved away from the Catholic faith and went from one philosophy to another. Monica never ceased praying for him and followed all the affairs of his life in an effort to remain close to him. For this reason, she moved to Carthage and then to Italy when her son, now a professor of rhetoric, at the height of his career, went to live in Milan, and this was then the seat of the Roman imperial government. Her motherly affection and prayers accompanied the conversion of Augustine, who, having received a baptism from Bishop Ambrose, decided to return to Thagaste to found a community of God's servants. Monica was with him. To return to Africa, it was necessary to sail from Ostia. There, however, Mother Monica and son Augustine were compelled to stay and await the arrival of their ship. Waiting to take the ship at Ostia, Monica and Augustine entered into days of intense spiritual dialogue. One of these constituted the so-called vision at Ostia, and this was narrated in Augustine's Confessions. Quote, she and I stood alone, leaning on a certain window from which the garden of the house we occupied at Ostia could be seen. We were then conversing alone very pleasantly, and forgetting those things which are behind, and reaching forth unto those things which are before. We opened wide the mouth of our hearts, after those supernatural streams of your fountain, Lord, the fountain of life which is with you, that being sprinkled with it according to our capacity, we might in some measure weigh so high a mystery. And he continues, and when our conversation had arrived at that point, that the very highest pleasure of the carnal senses and that in the very brightest material light seemed by reason of the sweetness of that life not only worthy of comparison, but not even of mention, we, lifting ourselves with a more ardent affection towards the self-same, did gradually pass through all corporeal things, and even heaven itself, whence sun, moon, and stars shine upon the earth. Yea, we soared higher, yet by inward musing and discoursing and admiring your works. We came to our own minds, and we went beyond them, that we might advance as high as that region of unfailing plenty, where you feed Israel forever with the food of truth, and where life is that wisdom by which all these things are made. Monica felt that she had reached the pinnacle of her life and confesses to her son, quote, as far as I am concerned, this life now has no attractiveness for me. What I am still doing here and why I am still here, I do not know. My hopes on earth are exhausted. There was only one thing that made me want to stay here, to see you as a Catholic Christian before you died. My God has greatly satisfied me, for I even see you despise earthly happiness to serve him. So why do I tarry here? A few days later, Monica fell ill. She died at the age of 56, and her body was buried where Ostia Antica stands today, the Church of Sant'Aurea, probably an early Christian basilica with a necropolis alongside. Necropolis meaning city of the dead. The relics of St. Monica were kept for centuries in Sant'Aurea. Today, there's only a tombstone, since in the 15th century, Pope Martin V desired that her relics be translated to Rome and housed in the Church of San Trifone. This is in the care of the Augustinian friars, and then enshrined in the larger Basilica of Sant'Agostino, St. Augustine. There they remain to this day, in a sarcophagus of green marble, in the chapel decorated by Pietro Gagliardi with frescoes in 1885. Augustine's mother, St. Monica, reared him in the Catholic faith, but he did not follow her example. A lively, witty, and exuberant teenager, Augustine undertook the study of rhetoric, giving brilliant performances and showing enormous promise. He loved life and its pleasures, displayed a profound gift for friendship, experienced passionate love, adored the theater, sought fun and entertainment. In Carthage, where he went to study, he fell in love with the girl.

did not please him, so he returned to Carthage with hope for a better future there. He continued to be dissatisfied. His thirst for truth was not slaked by the Manichaean doctrine. The young and promising fan of rhetoric went in search of new shores, and in 382 he moved to Rome with his companion and son, without informing his mother, who in the meantime had come to Carthage. In the imperial city, however, Augustine maintained his contacts with the Manichaeans, from whom he received financial support and encouragement. Later, he would come to understand that providence also operates in one's wrong choices. His career began to advance full sail, and in 384 he earned the chair of rhetoric in Milan. Nevertheless, his inner turmoil continued to torment him. Augustine's ambition is satiated in Milan, but his heart continued restless. To refine his art of oratory, he listened to the sermons of Bishop Ambrose. He wanted to overwhelm Ambrose's dialectics, but instead, the words of the bishop touched him to the quick. Meanwhile, his mother Monica came to join him in Milan, and she accompanied him with her prayers. Augustine grew ever closer to the Catholic Church and entered the catechumenate. Desiring a Christian wife, he sent his concubine to Africa. Still troubled, Augustine devoured philosophical texts and he plunged into sacred scripture. Tempted by the experience of Greek thinkers and attracted to the lifestyle of Christian ascetics, he could not make up his mind. One day in August 386, disoriented and confused, weeping in a garden, he seemed to hear a voice, tole lege, which means pick it up and read. He considered the voice an invitation to turn to St. Paul's letters, a copy of which was on a nearby table, and he opened them at random. Quote, let's trade honestly, as in the daytime, not in the midst of orgies and drunkenness, not among lusts and impurities, not in litigation and jealousy. Put on the Lord Jesus Christ instead of letting go of fleshly desires. Now those lines were incisive for him. Augustine decided to change his life and to devote himself to God. He was baptized by Ambrose in the night between April 24th and 25th, 387, and wishing to return to Africa, travels to Rome to embark from the port city Ostia, where his mother Monica, as we saw, died before taking ship. Augustine founded his first community in his hometown, Thagaste. Between the end of 390 and the beginning of 391, he found himself perchance in Hippo, in the basilica where Bishop Valerius was talking to his faithful about the need for a priest in the diocese. Alerted to his presence among them, the congregation pushed Augustine to the fore and insisted that Valerius ordain him. Though he had been convinced of his calling to live in a vowed religious state, Augustine, studying and meditating on the scriptures, came to understand that God had something else in store for him. He eventually became Bishop of Hippo, succeeding Valerius, and he left countless writings behind in which he carried forward his lifelong project of truth-seeking through faith and reason. Now, just before we end this special on Pope Leo and his great love of St. Augustine and his mother, St. Monica, here are some of Augustine's familiar quotations. You made us unto yourself, O Lord, and our heart is restless until it rests in thee. And that's from the Confessions. Go not outside. Return into yourself. In the interior of man, the truth abides. That's from his work of True Religion. No one may safely cross the sea of this world unless he be carried by the cross of Christ. Abandon not the cross, and it shall carry you safely. This is from Augustine's Commentary on the Gospel according to St. John. Well, I hope you have enjoyed this special on two extraordinary human beings, now saints, St. Augustine and his mother, St. Monica.
You might want to read a little.

0: bit about their lives and go on with the story. In the meantime, have a wonderful weekend.
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5: Over 3,300 people gathered at the recent Ascend Eucharistic Revival. 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
6: I just love the Sacred Heart Radio. I have been listening for more than 15 years, I'll say. It's been a long time. It's my go-to place in the morning when I'm driving. I listen to it, and there are times when if I can't go to Mass, I tune on it and I follow the Mass. So it just makes a difference in my life and brings a lot of joy. So thank you for what you're doing. Keep touching lives. You might not know it, but many people are touched. Thank you. May God bless you and strengthen you.

0: 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The Rosary is a way to reflect on the life of Christ that we can even carry in our pockets. 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
3: Catholic Edition, specifically the Great Adventure Bible from Ascension. 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Father Mike encourages us to ask for God's grace to examine in our own lives who God might be challenging us to love.
4: Hi, my name is Father Mike Schmitz, and you're listening to the Bible in a Year, where we encounter God's voice and live life through the lens of Scripture. Using the Great Adventure Bible timeline, we'll read all the way from Genesis to Revelation, discovering how the story of salvation unfolds and how we fit into that story today. The Great Adventure Bible timeline was developed by Jeff Cavins and is provided by Ascension, who produced and funded this program. It is day 257. We're reading from 2 chapters today, the conclusion of the book of Jeremiah, Jeremiah chapter 52. We're also reading the entire book of the prophet Obadiah. It's only 1 chapter. In fact, it's the only 1 chapter long book in the Old Testament, and we're reading it today. So maybe kind of a shorter day. Who knows? We're also reading Proverbs chapter 18, verses 13 through 16. The book of the prophet Jeremiah, chapter 52. Zedekiah is captured. Zedekiah was 21 years old when he became king, and he reigned 11 years in Jerusalem. His mother's name was Hamutal, the daughter of Jeremiah of Libna, and he did what was evil in the sight of the Lord, according to all that Jehoiakim had done. Surely, because of the anger of the Lord, things came to such a pass in Jerusalem and Judah that he cast them out from his presence. And Zedekiah rebelled against the king of Babylon. And in the 9th year of his reign, in the 10th month, on the 10th day of the month, Nebuchadrezzar, king of Babylon, came with all his army against Jerusalem, and they laid siege to it and built siege works against it round about. So the city was besieged till the 11th year of King Zedekiah. On the 9th day of the 4th month, the famine was so severe in the city that there was no food for the people of the land. Then a breach was made in the city, and all the men of war fled and went out from the city by night by the way of a gate between the 2 walls, by the king's garden, while the Chaldeans were round about the city. And they went in the direction of the Arabah. But the army of the Chaldeans pursued the king and overtook Zedekiah in the plains of Jericho, and all his army was scattered from him. Then they captured the king and brought him up to the king of Babylon at Riblah in the land of Hamath, and he passed sentence upon him. The king of Babylon slew the sons of Zedekiah before his eyes, and also slew all the princes of Judah at Riblah. He put out the eyes of Zedekiah and bound him in chains, and the king of Babylon took him to Babylon and put him in prison till the day of his death. Jerusalem is plundered and burned. In the 5th month, on the 10th day of the month, which was the 19th year of King Nebuchadrezzar, king of Babylon, Nebuzaradan, the captain of the bodyguard who served the king of Babylon, entered Jerusalem. And he burned the house of the Lord, and the king's house, and all the houses of Jerusalem, every great house he burned down. And all the army of the Chaldeans, who were with the captain of the guard, broke down all the walls round about Jerusalem. And Nebuzaradan, the captain of the guard, carried away captive some of the poorest of the people and the rest of the people who were left in the city and the deserters who had deserted to the king of Babylon, together with the rest of the artisans. But Nebuzaradan, the the captain of the guard left some of the poorest of the land to be vine dressers and plowmen. And the pillars of bronze that were in the house of the Lord, and the stands, and the bronze sea that were in the house of the Lord, the Chaldeans broke in pieces and carried all the bronze to Babylon. And they took away the pots and the shovels and the snuffers and the basins and the dishes for incense and all the vessels of bronze used in the temple service, also the small bowls and the fire pans and the basins and the pots and the lampstands and the dishes for incense and the bowls for libation. What was of gold, the captain of the guard took away as gold, and what was of silver as silver. As for the two pillars, the one sea, the 12 bronze bulls which were under the sea, and the stands which Solomon the king had made for the house of the Lord, the bronze of all these things was beyond weight. As for the pillars, the height of the one pillar was 18 cubits, its circumference was 12 cubits, and its thickness was 4 fingers, and it was hollow. Upon it was a capital of bronze. The height of the one capital was 5 cubits. A network and pomegranates, all of bronze, were upon the capital round about. And the second pillar had the like with pomegranates. There were 96 pomegranates on the sides. All the pomegranates were 100 upon the network round about. And the captain of the guard took Seraiah the chief priest, and Zephaniah the second priest, and the 3 keepers of the threshold, and from the city he took an officer who had been in command of the men of war, and 7 men of the king's council who were found in the city, and the secretary of the commander of the army who mustered the people of the land, and 60 men of the people of the land who were found in the midst of the city. And Nebuzaradan, the captain of the guard, took them and brought them to the king of Babylon at Riblah. And the king of Babylon struck them and put them to death at Riblah in the land of Hamath. So Judah was carried captive out of its land. The captives taken to Babylon. This is the number of the people whom Nebuchadrezzar carried away captive. In the 7th year, 3,023 Jews. In the 18th year of Nebuchadrezzar, he carried away captive from Jerusalem 832 persons. In the 23rd year of Nebuchadrezzar, Nebuzaradan, the captain of the guard, carried away captive of the Jews 745 persons. All the persons were 4,600. Jehoiakim favored in captivity. And in the 37th year of the captivity of Jehoiakim, king of Judah, in the 12th month, on the 25th day of the month, Evil-Merodach, king of Babylon, in the year that he became king, lifted up the head of Jehoiakim, king of Judah, and brought him out of prison. And he spoke kindly to him, and gave him a seat above the seats of the kings who were with him in Babylon. So Jehoiakim put off his prison garments, and every day of his life he dined regularly at the king's table. As for his allowance, a regular allowance was given him by the king according to his daily need until the day of his death, as long as he lived. The Book of Obadiah. Edom will be brought low, and Israel triumph. The vision of Obadiah. Thus says the Lord God concerning Edom: We have heard tidings from the Lord, and a messenger has been sent among the nations. Rise up, let us rise against her for battle. Behold, I will make you small among the nations. You shall be utterly despised. The pride of your heart has deceived you, you who live in the clefts of the rock, whose dwelling is high, who say in your heart, Who will bring me down to the ground? Though you soar aloft like the eagle, though your nest is set among the stars, from there I will bring you down, says the Lord. If thieves came to you, if plunderers by night, how you have been destroyed! Would they not steal only enough for themselves? If grape gatherers came to you, would they not leave gleanings? How Esau has been pillaged, his treasures sought out. All your allies have deceived you. They have driven you to the border. Your confederates have prevailed against you. Your trusted friends have set up a trap under you. There is no understanding of it. Will I not on that day, says the Lord, destroy the wise men out of Edom, and understanding out of Mount Esau? And your mighty men shall be dismayed, O Teman, so that every man from Mount Esau will be cut off by slaughter. For the violence done to your brother Jacob, shame shall cover you, and you shall be cut off forever. On the day that you stood aloof, on the day that strangers carried off his wealth, and foreigners entered his gates and cast lots for Jerusalem, you were like one of them. But you should not have gloated over the day of your brother in the day of his misfortune. You should not have rejoiced over the people of Judah in the day of their ruin. You should not have boasted in the day of distress. You should not have entered the gate of my people in the day of his calamity. You should not have gloated over his disaster in the day of his calamity. You should not have looted his goods in the day of his calamity. You should not have stood at the parting of the ways to cut off his fugitives. You should not have delivered up his survivors in the day of distress. For the day of the Lord is near upon all the nations. As you have done, it shall be done to you. Your deeds shall return on your own head. For as you have drunk upon my holy mountain, all the nations round about shall drink. They shall drink and stagger, and shall be as though they had not been. But in Mount Zion there shall be those that escape, and it shall be holy. And the house of Jacob shall possess their own possessions. The house of Jacob shall be a fire, and the house of Joseph a flame, and the house of Esau stubble. They shall burn them and consume them, and there shall be no survivor to the house of Esau, for the Lord has spoken. Those of the Negev shall possess Mount Esau, and those of the Shephelah, the land of the Philistines. They shall possess the land of Ephraim and the land of Samaria, and Benjamin shall possess Gilead. The exiles in Hala, who are of the people of Israel, shall possess Phoenicia as far as Zarephath. And the exiles of Jerusalem, who are in Sepharad, shall possess the cities of the Negev. Saviors shall go up to Mount Zion to rule Mount Esau, and the kingdom shall be the Lord's. The book of Proverbs, chapter 18, verses 13 through 16. If one gives answer before he hears, it is his folly and shame. A man's spirit will endure sickness, but a broken spirit, who can bear? An intelligent mind acquires knowledge, and the ear of the wise seeks knowledge. A man's gift makes room for him and brings him before great men. Father in heaven, we give you praise. We thank you so much. Gosh, Lord God, thank you for bringing us to this day. We thank you for the gift of your love that is so easy to take for granted. Thank you for the gift of knowing your identity and knowing that you are our Father, and that what breaks our hearts breaks your heart. And what you've made us for is more than we could ever possibly imagine, dream of, or hope for. So help us, Lord, help us to choose what you've made us for. Help us to be the kind of people that you created and redeemed us to be. And we ask this in Jesus' name, amen. In the name of the Father and of the Son and of the Holy Spirit, amen. So as I mentioned, gosh, Jeremiah chapter 52, we made it to the end. Again, well done. Congratulations. You crushed it. You did well. And this last piece of Jeremiah almost goes back to story, right? Where it goes back to narrative. We've heard a bunch of words of condemnation against Babylon and against the other nations, against the Ammonites and the Philistines and whatnot. And here in chapter 52, we have the end story. Now, what you may have noticed is Nebuchadnezzar's name kind of changed. They used the name Nebuchadrezzar. It's the same guy. It's the same king. But his name is Nebuchadnezzar some places and Nebuchadrezzar in other places. I also was reminded that I probably should say before the end of the book of the prophet Jeremiah, some people have said, hey, Father, what's going on? You have not yet once, you've been talking about the book of the prophet Jeremiah, and there has not been one reference to bullfrogs. And I realized that, and that's the reference. There we are, back to our actually word of God. We have Zedekiah captured, right? This is the conclusion of this, the whole siege of Jerusalem, and the final people who are being carted off to Babylon. And two things to kind of note. Well, there's a number of things to note, but I'm just going to note two things, three things. One is Zedekiah running away. Realize that here are the people of the city of Jerusalem who have been besieged for so long, and there is no food. Every one of them has been suffering, including Zedekiah. Obviously, the king is suffering as well, but they don't get a chance to run away. Zedekiah runs away. And in this, he reveals, you know, he reveals his character. I mean, a lot of us probably would be, if we had the chance to run, we would run. But remember, Zedekiah had the opportunity to not make himself an enemy of Nebuchadnezzar. He had an opportunity to listen to Jeremiah and to essentially surrender. And what would have happened then? Well, what would have happened is probably what to him what happened to Jehoiakim, where he was arrested, he was put in prison, but his whole family wasn't destroyed. But since Zedekiah not only rebelled against the Nebuchadnezzar, the king of Babylon, but he also ran, you have that sense of, some kind of insight into his character that we realize there's a time to stand and fight. There's a time to surrender. And it seems like Zedekiah never knew when he was supposed to do what he was supposed to do. Of course, tragic end, him seeing his sons being killed in front of his own eyes, and then those same eyes being plucked out. We also have the story of Jerusalem being plundered. Now, this is going to be incredibly important when we get after the Messianic checkpoint where, that's coming up tomorrow. We're going to have the book of Ezra and Nehemiah. We're going to be hearing about here's the exiles and their return to Jerusalem. Now, it's really important for us to understand that here's Nebuzaradan who burns down the house of God. He burns down the temple of the Lord and also all of the other great houses. And then also he goes out and breaks down all the walls of Jerusalem. This is going to be really, really important because when the exiles come back in 70 years or so, what they're going to need to do is they're going to need to rebuild the walls. Then there's going to be some drama about that. They're going to need to rebuild houses and they're also going to need to rebuild the house of the Lord. And they're going to struggle with all of these rebuilding projects. It's going to be a real thing. And also, remember, this was the Temple of Solomon. Massive bronze, massive silver, massive gold. A lot of it gets carted off and taken to Babylon. Now, some of it's going to make its way back, which is great. But this incredible, impressive temple is going to be reduced to rubble now. And when it gets rebuilt, it will be a shadow of its former self. Just keep that in mind as we march forward in the return and the Maccabean revolt. Last note, all the captives being taken to Babylon. There's one captive who is Jehoiakim, king of Judah. So remember, the line of David is still alive. So a lot of the princes of Judah are slain, of course. But Jehoiakim, the king of Judah, was alive. Now, what happens is one of the successors of Nebuchadrezzar, really, as well, Evil-Merodach, he After 37 years of being in prison, he hears about Jehoiakim, the king of Judah, and he sets him free. He takes him out of prison and gives him a place at his own table. Basically, you can eat in the king's cafeteria, this kind of a situation. And he's blessed until the day he dies. He's given an allowance for his daily need. He's given a certain degree of freedom, even though he's in exile, but he's given a certain degree of freedom. And there's something in this last note of hope in the book of the prophet Jeremiah, where even in exile, after 37 years of captivity, again, think about this. This is someone's lifetime. If you live to be 40 years old, that's how long Jehoiakim was imprisoned. That's how long he was there suffering for his own crimes, suffering for the crimes of the people. And then he was lifted out of that place of prison, that place of captivity. And we see in this a certain justice. We see a certain justice when it comes to Jehoiakim, who is not a good person. You know, he did not, in some ways, he had to pay for his crimes, right? And we recognize that when that payment is over, he's restored. Now, for all of us as Christians, we recognize that we don't pay for the eternal price of our crimes or our sins, that Jesus is the only one who could ever possibly do that. And he has done that. And yet there are consequences in all of our lives to our decisions. And so we just come before the Lord and realize, okay, God, I can be in prison and you still love me. I cannot be at the king's table and you still love me. I can be in this place where I am experiencing the consequences of my actions, the consequences of my choices. And that doesn't mean that you've abandoned me, because here is Jehoiakim. After 37 years, the Lord God, through the ministry, the kingdom, essentially, of Evil-Merodach, he's lifted out of prison and he's given a place at the king's table. Just something about that just kind of resonates. I want to take that to prayer more and see, ask the Lord, like, what is that, God? What is it that you're telling us about us in the story of Jehoiakim? Now, last thing, Obadiah. As I mentioned before, Obadiah is the one chapter of the Old Testament that's only one chapter long. Now, who is Obadiah talking to when he's talking to the Edomites? Well, it goes all the way back to Genesis. And this is just remarkable because you know this story. You know the story of the sons of Isaac. The sons of Isaac were twin boys, right? They were Jacob and Esau. And we know the story of how Jacob tricked first he convinced Esau to trade his birthright for a bit of porridge, right? That's some red stuff. And then later on, he tricked their father Isaac out of the blessing. And so even though Jacob and Esau reconciled, and Jacob later on, his name was changed to Israel. Even though Jacob/Israel and Esau reconciled personally, the people of Israel and the people of Esau, known as the Edomites, they had some sibling rivalry, we'll say, where God still wanted to bless the Edomites. And yet, just like the Israelites, just like all of us, just like the Israelites, the Edomites turned away from faithfulness to the Lord. And even though, again, they're grandchildren of Abraham, just like the Israelites are grandchildren of Abraham. And yet, one of the things that happens in the book of the prophet Obadiah is he points out the fact that when the Israelites, when their cousins essentially, right, were under attack, the Edomites did nothing. That when the Babylonians destroyed Judah and destroyed and the Assyrians destroyed Israel, the Edomites rejoiced. They were not in distress. They did not mourn or even come to the aid of their brothers in Judah. And so because of this, God says through Obadiah, because you have not come to the aid of your brothers, the people, my own people, your brothers and sisters, then because of that, you're going to be destroyed yourselves. The thing that really strikes me about this is not just the historical reality of the people of Edom who were destroyed by the Babylonians, but really is the way in which how easy it is for families to just drift apart. That, yeah, maybe Jacob and Esau reconciled personally, and that's beautiful, that's powerful, that's incredible. But almost always it takes what? It takes a deeper kind of healing and takes a deeper intentionality for family to stay family. It's just easier to drift apart. And maybe that's fine in some cases. Maybe that's just what happens in some cases. But also, maybe that's not what should happen. Maybe what should happen is we say, no, we're family, so we're going to choose to love each other. Well, Edom and Israel did not. And it came with a price. And so I don't know. I know this. I know it's so easy to say that. So easy to say, we got to choose to love each other as family. And it's so difficult to actually do that. And so we get to, I'm not telling you what to do. I'm just noting that these are some things that I have to do. I'm challenged to choose to love. And I think maybe all of us are challenged to choose to love. Who is it in your life today that you are being challenged by the Lord God to choose to love? Most likely, they're closer than we think. So we need God's grace. In order to love, we have to receive his love first. And so I'm praying for you. Please pray for me. My name is Father Mike. I cannot wait to see you tomorrow. Messianic Checkpoint. God bless.

0: That was day 257 of Bible in a Year with Father Mike Schmitz. And now we'd like to share audio from a video called When Your Desires and God's Plans Are Different with Father Mike from the Ascension Presents YouTube channel.
1: Hi, my name is Father Mike Schmitz. This is Ascension Presents. So I recently was in a conversation with a young woman who was talking about the fact that she had this great relationship with this great guy, good and holy man. She was striving after the Lord. He was striving after the Lord. It's going along great. And then the relationship ended. But she still had this really powerful desire for the relationship. And this really powerful, I guess what I might term, maybe she used the word conviction, that this is what God wanted, because she had this deep, like the desire was there. The desire of like, wait a second, this is good. This is a good desire to long for marriage with this holy man. Really, really great. In addition, let's talk about this in a second. In addition, there were many people who came up to her during retreats or during other kind of things in prayer. And these would be semi-reliable people in other contexts who would say, you know what? I think you're really called to marriage. You know what? I think you're really not called to religious life. Here's what I really think. Like, and no, keep in mind, this isn't after like living in a convent for a month. This is after kind of like a, here's a weekend retreat. And so it's the amount of information they had was very minimal. And also their role in like discernment for people's vocations in their religious community was really minimal as well. Note on this, I find this happens quite a bit when someone, we can have a tendency to place a lot of weight on someone who tells us our vocation, or tells us, here's what I think your vocation is. Maybe especially if what they're telling us is the one thing we want. Right. So in this context, this young woman, she wanted to be married. She's like, she's open to both or to all vocations. Right. She's open to being a religious sister in her heart. She knows she follows the Lord. She loves him. She wants to go wherever he leads her. But also kind of like there's something like, well, what I really want to do is get married and have family. Awesome. No big deal. The problem is when we give people a little too much power, if they speak into our lives and say, hey, I think you're called to X. They don't know. This is just the reality. They don't know. They have no idea. Clarification. They might have an idea, but unless you're talking to Padre Pio, it is very, very unlikely that they actually have like special insight into here's what God is. They're not also the predictor. We're tempted to let other people be the predictor because we've talked about this before, because it's much more tempting for us to let someone else make the decision for us than it is for us to make the decision and assume the responsibility ourselves. That makes sense? So if someone's ever said, hey, you're called to this, attend to it, but they probably aren't Padre Pio. Back to our story. She was concerned because these people are telling her this. Also, she desires this relationship with this guy. And then, you know, as life goes on, the guy has a relationship with someone else. And the question is, wait, how come God would put this desire in my heart that he didn't want fulfilled? And why would he let it grow if he didn't want me to wait around for this guy to come back? And that's when we just have to have the kind of a, maybe possibly the hard word. First word about desires. Our desires are not predictors of the future. That's just bottom line. Our desires are not predictors of the future. And they actually aren't even the voice of God, right? So just, I know there's a lot of good things about discernment of our desires. So our desires are not bad. As Christians, we're not supposed to like kill our desires or quell our desires. We're meant to attend. This is the second part. We're meant to attend to our desires. Like, so we examine them and look at them and say, okay, so what is being revealed in this desire? So just because the fact that, oh, I'm really attracted to this one individual, that doesn't mean, or I had desire relationship with them. That doesn't mean that that's what's supposed to happen. Again, it's not a predictor of the future. It's not necessarily the voice of God. But what I want to do is I want to say, okay, wait, what's going on inside of me that, what do I desire? What is it that I'm desiring? I mean, it's true when it comes to, I mean, think about any even like kind of secular decision or discernment that a person has to make. I remember, maybe I've shared this story before. Whitney Houston, when she was a young girl, she has an older aunt, cousin, very famous singer. And she went to her auntie or cousin and said, hey, I want to be a singer too. And the question, clarification question that she was asked was, okay, do you want to sing or do you want to be a singer? Because if you want to sing, you love singing, the church choir is a great place and you have a beautiful voice and you'll have the solo every Sunday. Like if you want to sing, you can sing there. Or do you want to be a singer? Which means you're going to live a certain kind of life and probably scrape to make ends meet. And you're going to live this life of just like, you know, singing again, again, day after day, after day, after day. You know, you're going to have to live a certain kind of, so what is it you really want? I just desire to sing. attend to that desire because it's going to reveal a little bit more. Oh, I don't just want to sing. I want to live this life of an entertainer, of a singer. Like, okay. Same thing is true for virtually any of our desires that appear good. We attend to them and ask the question, hey, what is this revealing about my heart? What is this revealing about what I really, really want? So in this gal situation and so many of our situations, like, okay, I'm attracted to this guy. That must mean that I should wait for him. Well, two things. One is, no, it doesn't. Flat out. It probably means that you are attracted to the good, the true and the beautiful. Here's a guy who seems good and he's pursuing the Lord. It is really good for you to be attracted to that kind of person. But why does it keep growing like this if I'm not meant for this person? Well, it keeps growing because whenever you go to prayer and discern and talk to the Lord about your vocation, he keeps coming up. Now, why does he keep coming up? It's not from God. Because you keep bringing him up, right? Amen? Can I get the little retweet? That's what happens in our lives. If I keep bringing back the same stuff to the Lord, why do I want it more? Because I keep feeding it. That's not me saying that someone's being silly if they do that. It's being normal. It's being human if we do that. The reality is, because that desire has grown, does not reveal that that's God's will. It just reveals that I've been placing a lot of my heart into it. So desires could be good. I could desire good things. I could desire bad things. That's almost irrelevant. Question is, what is that telling me? Not about the future, not about necessarily even God's will. What is that telling me about me? What does God want me to attend to when I attend to those desires and say, oh, it reveals that I really long for X. Okay, what am I really longing for at the bottom of it? Hey, Whitney Houston, I don't just want to sing. I want to be a famous singer. So I desire fame. I desire notoriety. I desire recognition, not just in my local community, but whatever. You know what I'm saying? Our desires, good, bad, doesn't matter. They are not a crystal ball. They are not necessarily the voice of God. What I do is I take those desires, I attend to them, I try to understand them, where they're coming from, what they are, and what they're pointing to. If I can do that over time, then I can say, God revealed through my desires that, yeah, I was called to marriage and family. Or God revealed through my desires, I was called to the priesthood or to enter the convent. Or I was called through my desires to enter this particular field. Does that make sense? Hope it does. I really appreciate it. She just had such a good heart as she was like sharing this with me. And I thought I would share her good heart and that desire she has for goodness and holiness and for a great relationship with you all, because I imagine that if you're watching this, listening to this, you probably have pretty good hearts too. And at the same time, can't trust everything in our heart. That's the fact of the matter. So you have a good heart, don't trust it. You have desires, don't trust them, but attend to them and let the Lord unfold what he wants to unfold.
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0: 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You can follow along in any recent version of the Catechism of the Catholic Church. 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This is the Old Covenant and the moral rules started in the Old Testament. These old laws help serve as the basis, though, for the new law established in the Gospels.
3: Hi, my name is Father Mike Schmitz, and you're listening to the Catechism in a Year, where we encounter God's plan of sheer goodness for us, revealed in Scripture and passed down through the tradition of the Catholic faith. The Catechism in a Year is provided by Ascension, who produced and funded this program. In 365 days, we'll read through the Catechism of the Catholic Church, discovering our identity in God's family as we journey together toward our heavenly home. This is day 257. We're reading paragraphs 1961 to 1964. Yesterday, we talked about the natural moral law, and we had this recognition, right? This knowing that we're talking about the moral law, the law written on our hearts, but also there's the revealed law. That's what we're talking about today, the old law. Tomorrow, we'll talk about the new law or the law of the gospel. But remember, God has written the truth, right? God has written goodness in the human heart. He's written the moral law in every human heart. There's such a thing as conscience that we all experience. Now, at the same time, St. Augustine has this great quote in paragraph 1962 from today's reading, where he says, God wrote on the tables of the law what men did not read in their hearts. And so here is God who makes it more explicit, right? Yes, there is a moral law that's the natural law written in our human hearts. And yet God wanted to go further than that. He wanted to make it absolutely clear what is the right, right? What is the right way to walk and to walk it? Now, at the same time, it is pedagogy, right? Pedagogically advancing. So pedagogy is essentially teaching, right? It's that sense of how does God reveal himself? Well, step by step, we've talked about this so many times when I went to the Bible in a year, and even here, we've talked about it as well, where God starts at level one and he raises us to level two. If he just jumped to level 7 or 8 or 10, we wouldn't be able to keep up. And so here's the natural moral law written in the human heart. Then God reveals the old law, right? He reveals the old covenant and his moral prescriptions there. Ultimately, he's going to reveal the law of the gospel, right? In the new law. But he has to start somewhere. And that's where we are today in these four paragraphs, paragraph 1961 to 64. Let us begin with a prayer. Father in heaven, we give you thanks. We give you thanks that you've revealed not only your identity to us, and you've not only revealed our identity to us, you've also revealed how it is you want us to follow after you. You revealed how it is you want us to worship you, how it is you want us to cling to you, how it is you want us to obey you and love you. Lord God, help us to live up to the demands of your law, the call of your law, by the power of your grace. On our own, we can't do this. The old law, in fact, reveals that on our own, we can't do this. So send us your Holy Spirit. Give us the grace to follow your law, to follow your will, and to do this every single day, in Jesus' name, in the name of the Father, and of the Son, and of the Holy Spirit. Amen. It is day 257. We're reading paragraphs 1961 to 1964. The Old Law. God, our Creator and Redeemer, chose Israel for himself to be his people and revealed his law to them, thus preparing for the coming of Christ. The law of Moses expresses many truths naturally accessible to reason. These are stated and authenticated within the covenant of salvation. The old law is the first stage of revealed law. Its moral prescriptions are summed up in the Ten Commandments. The precepts of the Decalogue lay the foundations for the vocation of man fashioned in the image of God. They prohibit what is contrary to the love of God and neighbor and prescribe what is essential to it. The Decalogue is a light offered to the conscience of every man to make God's call and ways known to him and to protect him against evil. St. Augustine stated, God wrote on the tables of the law what men did not read in their hearts. According to the Christian tradition, the law is holy, spiritual, and good, yet still imperfect. Like a tutor, it shows what must be done, but does not of itself give the strength, the grace of the Spirit, to fulfill it. Because of sin, which it cannot remove, it remains a law of bondage. According to St. Paul, its special function is to denounce and disclose sin, which constitutes a law of concupiscence in the human heart. However, the law remains the first stage on the way to the kingdom. It prepares and disposes the chosen people and each Christian for conversion and faith in the Savior God. It provides a teaching which endures forever, like the Word of God. The old law is a preparation for the gospel. The law is a pedagogy and a prophecy of things to come. It prophesies and presages the work of liberation from sin, which will be fulfilled in Christ. It provides the New Testament with images, types, and symbols for expressing the life according to the Spirit. Finally, the law is completed by the teaching of the sapiential books and the prophets, which set its course toward the new covenant and the kingdom of heaven. St. Thomas Aquinas wrote, "There were, under the regimen of the old covenant, people who possessed the charity and grace of the Holy Spirit and longed above all for the spiritual and eternal promises by which they were associated with the new law. Conversely, there exist carnal men under the new covenant, still distanced from the perfection of the new law. The fear of punishment and certain temporal promises have been necessary, even under the new covenant, to incite them to virtuous works. In any case, even though the old law prescribed charity, it did not give the Holy Spirit, through whom God's charity has been poured into our hearts." All right, there we have it. Four short paragraphs, 1961 to 1964. What are we talking about? Well, again, that quote from St. Augustine sums up almost everything we're talking about today. God wrote on the tables of the law what men did not read in their hearts. This first stage, right? The old law is the first stage of revealed law. This is really important for us to understand in paragraph 1962 that the old law is the first stage of revealed law. We talked about this so many times. I mentioned this at the beginning of this episode, is that God reveals himself slowly. But God also reveals justice, right? Before God can reveal mercy, he has to reveal justice. And now you might know this already. You might have heard this 1,000 times, but keep this in mind. If God had jumped from here is the chaos in the world, right? Here is everyone, just every man for himself. Everyone's doing whatever they think is right. And then God comes along and says, forgive your neighbor. When someone hurts you, forgive them. When someone hurts your family, forgive them. What would that look like? That would look incredibly unjust. That would look like being a doormat. That would look like God saying, oh, hey, by the way, it's virtuous to allow people to abuse you, which is not virtuous, right? That's not good. That's not true. So what does God have to do before he gets to declaring mercy and the power of forgiveness? He has to make it absolutely clear that justice is a standard, that he himself is justice. And so we have to have justice giving someone what they're owed, and also justice is getting what you're owed, in order to get to the place where someone can say, actually, I'm going to forgo justice for the sake of mercy. But if I just jump over justice, mercy is not mercy. Mercy is something horrible, right? So what does God do? God gives us the old law. That's the first stage of revealed law. And of course, the morality of the old law is summed up in the Ten Commandments, and it lays the foundations for what our call is. That way, if we're fashioned in the image of God, we cannot do what is contrary to the love of God, and we must do what is oriented towards the love of God and neighbor. And so that's a huge thing. It protects our conscience, especially why? Because our consciences have been dimmed by sin. And that's why it says here that according to Christian tradition, the law is holy, spiritual, and good. See, we don't just dismiss the old covenant. We don't dismiss the old law right out of hand. We recognize that the law is holy. The law is spiritual. The old law is good, yet still imperfect. And I love this because it highlights in paragraph 1963 what scripture reveals about the old covenant. It says, like a tutor, right? St. Paul's image is that the old covenant, the old law, is a tutor, right? Someone who's showing what must be done. But the old law did not give of itself the strength or the grace of the Holy Spirit to fulfill it. In fact, there's this remarkable truth that Jesus did not come necessarily to give us more laws, that Jesus came to give us the power to live the law, right? That Jesus, yes, there's a fullness of law in the new covenant. We'll talk about that tomorrow. But not only did Jesus come to say, you heard it was said in the old covenant, an eye for an eye, tooth for tooth, I say to you, forgive those who hurt you. Not only did Jesus say in, you know, Matthew chapter 5, he says, "Not you've heard it was said that you shall not commit adultery. But I say to you, even though the one who looks lustfully at another commits adultery in their heart." So Jesus gives the fullness of the law. But here's the crazy thing is Jesus Christ did not just come to give us more laws. He came to give us new hearts. He came to give us the power to actually live out the call that he's placed upon our hearts. He's given us the grace of the Holy Spirit to actually do what the old law commanded us to do, and also what the fullness of the new law commands us to do. So remember, the limitation of the old covenant is that it highlighted what was good. It highlighted what was needed to be avoided, but it didn't give human beings the power to actually do that. Here it says in paragraph, once again, 1963, it says, because of sin, which the law can't remove, it remains a law of bondage. St. Paul highlights that its special function is to denounce sin and disclose sin, right? It gets us ready for saying, okay, that's what sin is. Now, I need God's grace to avoid it. This is what the good is. Now I need God's grace to choose it. Paragraph 1964, the last paragraph here, these four paragraphs we've listened to today. The old law is a preparation for the gospel, and it gets us ready. This is so important. It gets us ready. It prepares us. Now, what we're going to talk about in the weeks to come are the Ten Commandments. We're going to spend a bit of time with the Ten Commandments. That is part of the old law. We're going to talk about them and look at them, though, through the lens of the new law. We're going to look at them through the lens of Jesus, through the lens of grace. The reality that we've been given the power of the Holy Spirit to actually live out these commands in freedom and in their fullness. In fact, that's one of the promises that God has made to us. And so we are going to hold on to that promise, and we're going to try to live out that promise as best as we can. Tomorrow we're jumping into the new law, or the law of the gospel, and it will be just as short. It's another four or five paragraphs. And yet at the same time, once again, it just is so important for us to prepare our hearts, really, truly to prepare our hearts and say, okay, in a few days, we're going to dive deeply into the commandments. And when we do that, the invitation is, okay, these laws are not meant to be condemnation, right? These laws are not meant to be a dead end. These laws are not meant to be a straitjacket. They are meant to be a law of freedom. Why? Because not because they're easy, and not because they're what we are to automatically naturally want, but because God has given us the law and the Holy Spirit. God has given you the Holy Spirit. If you're baptized, you have the Holy Spirit. If you've asked for the Holy Spirit, what did Jesus promise? He promised that the Father would give the Holy Spirit to anyone who asks. And so, especially if you find yourself in a place like, Lord, I am just so weak. I can't live out the law. I can't live out your commands. To be able to say, okay, so what do I need? I don't just need more willpower. Lord, I need the Holy Spirit. And that's what I'm praying. That's what I'm praying for myself for. Praying for that Holy Spirit to be able to live out God's commandments, to be able to live in freedom and to live in joy. And that's what I want for you as well, because that's what God wants for you as well. The power to live out that call of a Christian, to live the new law. I'm telling you, I do every day. I am praying for you. Please pray for me. My name is Father Mike. I cannot wait to see you tomorrow. God bless.
0: That was day 257 of Catechism in a Year with Father Mike Schmitz. And now we'd like to share audio from a video called What Cancer Taught Me About Life with Mari Pablo from the Ascension Presents YouTube channel.
6: My name is Mari Pablo, and this is Ascension Presents. So we're talking about a topic that is honestly one that I think all of us have been affected by. So you're either know someone that you love that has fought or is currently fighting this, or you have lost a loved one, or you are the cancer survivor. And no, it's not my story. So even though I've had a lot of health issues, cancer is not one of them. So I'm going to be going through a couple of different stories, and each story has taught me a lesson. And this is the thing that I love, that the worst things can teach us great things. And that's what I want to share with you. This has been a topic that has kind of rocked my world in the past 2 years. So I've had about 10 of my close friends and family members diagnosed with cancer. Six of them have passed away. And it all started with my sister. So I have two older sisters who are I just adore my sisters. Oldest one, she got diagnosed with breast cancer at the age of 36. And it just hit us like a ton of bricks, worse than a bricks. My sister is like, she's a force to be reckoned with. She's in the music industry. She's always traveling. She's nonstop, go-getter, very type A personality. And when she got cancer, it was kind of like, she always says that it was kind of like we all got cancer. Every appointment, every horrible thing we experienced together. It was something where she was able to stop and she wasn't traveling as much. And she spent a month in the house and we were all able to just come together and we learned and we grew. And she was able to come back to what's important, faith, family, and taking care of herself. She always says that the word can is in cancer, and she learned so much of like what she can do. And of course, with her force to be reckoned with, she even started an organization to bring awareness to Hispanic women and breast cancer. Luckily, she's okay. It was stage one, and she is doing awesome. But that was just the beginning. While my sister is going through her treatment, my really good friend from New Orleans is diagnosed with brain cancer. She was awesome. Just an awesome, awesome human being. One of those people that were just super holy and like just made you better. You know how we always say like offer it up? Like she was literally like gathering prayer intentions, like offering up her suffering for other people's intentions. It was so beautiful. It was really hard to watch and really difficult to watch. And when she died, and I remember I was here saying a rosary while they were saying a rosary. She died in the middle of the rosary on the feast day of Blessed Chiara Luce. They were both buried in their wedding dresses. And I can't tell you what happened fully, but I love Jesus. You know this. I was enraged. I was angry. Lord, like, do you not know how awesome she is? Like, what do you mean you're taking her? Like, I don't understand. Like, God, you're God. Like, why are you doing this? And it became this kind of a blaming game. Not that it's God's fault, but who else am I going to blame? Like, I had to blame someone. And so I blamed him. And it kind of brought me into a place of darkness, which in a weird way brings me to my first lesson. When things go bad, it's okay to be real with God in prayer. Yeah, I said it. My mom actually taught me this. She's like, you're upset? You want to yell? He already knows your heart. So in this time, I was literally going, I went through a time that I wasn't really praying. I was praying, but not really. I remember I forced myself to go to adoration one day, and I parked in the parking lot, and I felt like a child, like just didn't want to go to like visit a family member. I stood there for probably in my car for 10 minutes. I finally made myself go in. I sat in the corner, hands crossed. And all I said, I looked at Jesus for a second and I said, I'm here. And it was 2 months of just like anger and frustration and just not doing well, but thankfully not hiding it either. And kind of saying like, Lord, like, please work with me and meet me here. Cause this is all I got to offer you right now. I'm not doing well. When things go really bad, you have two routes, right? You either get angry and turn away from God, or you turn toward God. I was angry for a little bit, but let's face it, I can't do much without him. I kind of need him. And so I was able to say like, okay, Lord, let's do this together. Then my other friend got cancer. I was doing mission trip in Haiti with him, another brain cancer. And I remember the day before he died, I was like, Lord, like I have a conference to do in 2 days. Like, I can't do this, God. Like, are we doing this again? Like, is this a joke? And then Siege passed away. And I found myself in my room crying my eyes out and looking at God and God, like, I hate cancer and I hate death and I hate suffering and I hate illness and I hate all of it. And I remember just feeling just very clearly on my heart. Every time that I said, like, I hate cancer, I heard the voice of the Lord saying, like, I hate cancer too. God, I hate death. Maria, I hate death too. God, I hate pain. I hate suffering. I hate sickness. Maria, like, I hate it too. I was talking earlier about the power of words and the lies that we get in our heads. And sometimes Satan will, and we will feed ourselves lies about God and who God is. Death and sickness and cancer is not a part of God's plan. Permissive will, not active will. In the beginning, it was not so. Before sin, none of this was a part of it. And we're not created for this. And so I had to stop, and I remember very clearly like having that moment of like, right. God, you are a God of life. You are a God of goodness. You are not of cancer. Cancer does not belong to you. Like, you are a good and faithful father. And with every claim that I gave to God, I kind of felt more light coming into my heart. And if I'm being honest, it was my main lesson. Because when all of this is going down under, it's so good to remember that this is not it. There's more. And he's more. And he wants us to have more. And then it led to my next lesson. Jesus, God became man, and he suffered so that we could have resurrection and we can be saved. And I love the fact, like the teaching of redemptive suffering, that God can turn the worst of situations and turn it into something good. And that's my big lesson, that there's beauty in suffering. And we see that in Romans, right? Romans 5 says, more than that, we rejoice in our sufferings, knowing that suffering produces endurance, and endurance produces character, and character produces hope, and hope does not disappoint, because the love of God has been poured into our hearts through the Holy Spirit who has been given to us.

0: relationships now? Can you forgive now? Can we gather and pray and be there for one another now? Like, what are we doing about it? And that's a huge lesson that I learned. And then another lesson came this past year when my best friend was diagnosed with breast cancer. And she had to get a double mastectomy during the pandemic. So she had to go into surgery and do all of chemo and everything by herself. And, oh, like the thought of her doing that was just really like hitting me. And we were praying, and in a weird way, the most powerful experiences, prayer experiences that she's ever had were in those moments. She's like, Mari, I've never felt God's presence so much in my life. Mari, like, I know that he was with me. I know that he is with me. You see, because we're not alone. And at the end of the day, like, we love our people, but they don't belong to us. They belong to God. And trust me, he loves them way more than you and I do. And my other friend that had cancer said, he's like, give me opportunity to really be a child. There was no bartering with God. It was just God, like, I can't do anything. My life is literally all yours. And again, we see the surrender aspect, right? But I'm so grateful that I have a God who shows me beauty and shows me lessons. So dear cancer, you didn't win, because my God is bigger than you. And I don't belong to you. We don't belong to you. We belong to him. We're not made for this world. Thank you, Jesus. This world is a disaster. We're made for heaven. But everyone wants to get to heaven, but no one wants to die. And that shouldn't be something that we're scared of. That moment in the Mass, when I first learned that in the moments of transubstantiation, of the consecration, that all the saints and angels gather, that moment, like, where I really miss my friends. And that moment that I look at the Eucharist and I'm like, God, like, I'm hurting. Like, I miss my people. That's where I'm closest to them. Like, that's when I'm like, friends, like, I love you and I see you and I'll see you again. And that, my friends, is why I can say that I have learned my lessons from cancer. Praying for all of you. And I humbly ask that you pray for me.
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11: Steve, here's a really ugly accusation that's leveled at us all the time. You pro-lifers only care about babies while they're inside the uterus. Once they're born, you don't care for the poor and needy.
12: And what I always say is, what makes you think that pro-life advocates care less for the needy than pro-choicers? Did you know that pro-lifers give a greater percentage of their income and volunteer more of their time to the needy than those who identify as pro-choice? Now, you might believe that progressive social policies are better for the poor than conservative policies, and that's a legitimate debate to have. But it's both arrogant and inaccurate to simply claim that pro-choicers who donate less of their time and less of their money to the poor somehow care more for the poor than do the pro-life community.
11: Adoption rates also refute this falsehood. Pro-lifers are more than twice as likely to adopt as pro-choicers, again proving that pro-life movement is pro-life for all children. So claiming that pro-life advocates don't care about babies after they're born is pure nonsense.
13: There's a way of life where we learn that in giving, we receive. It's our refuge from chaos and light to guide us through darkness. It's a place where the broken receive healing and repentance.

0: repentant hearts find mercy. So where is this hope? And who knows the way? Our hope rests in Jesus, and His church leads the way. So if you're longing to fill an emptiness, we invite you to experience the peace that only comes from God. We are Catholic. Welcome home.
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2: This is Father Joseph Tuscan, Capuchin. Never underestimate the power of prayer. Prayer may not always change things in the way we expect, but prayer always places our lives into the hands of God. In the name of the Father, and of the Son, and of the Holy Spirit, amen. Heavenly Father, You are the author and Lord of every human life. We ask You to bring an end to abortion and to open every heart to the sacred dignity of the unborn child. Give courage to mothers who are afraid, strength to fathers, wisdom to lawmakers, and healing to those who have been wounded by abortion. Through the intercession of the Blessed Virgin Mary, may we become a people who welcome, protect, and cherish every human life from conception until natural death. We ask this through Christ our Lord. Amen. In the name of the Father, and of the Son, and of the Holy Spirit. Amen.
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8: And I'm Rebecca Anderson, on staff with Sacred Heart Radio and a local volunteer leader for 40 Days for Life. So here we are today with Sophia DiPiazza, who is with Students for Life. She grew up in Portland, Oregon and graduated from Holy Cross College after studying theology. And while at college, she revived the student pro-life group Saints for Life and became very involved in the pro-life movement. She currently resides in Portland, Oregon, and serves the pro-life generation as Student for Life's Pacific Northwest Regional Coordinator, which includes five states. And this work includes assisting students with their own pro-life group on their campuses and recruiting, training, and mobilizing students to make abortion not only illegal but unthinkable in our lifetime. So welcome, Sophia, to our program. That's quite an undertaking that you're doing, so we're glad that you took some time out of your busy schedule to join us. So how are you doing today?
9: Yeah, Thank you for having me. I'm doing very well. Thank you.
8: Well, good. So we're just curious. So what kind of your boots on the ground with these colleges, these high schools, these hopefully even some middle schools. So what would you say is the status of the pro-life views at the schools that you're currently visiting?
9: Yeah, there's definitely a variety of opinions, and we have a lot of students who disagree with us, but a lot who do agree and want to get more involved with pro-life work, and whether that be helping pregnancy centers or political action. There's really a variety of ways for young people to be involved, and so depending on the school and the student body and what the needs are of that community, that campus, and even within different states, we have a lot of different goals and projects that students are working on. So definitely met with opposition. It's Northwest. That's nothing new, but we have a lot of support, and that's, I think, growing as well. So don't be discouraged that it's not a pro-life place, because there are a lot of very active pro-life young people.
8: So if any school surprised you, like you went in thinking, oh, this is how it's going to be, and it wasn't?
9: Yeah, you know, I mean, University of Washington is one, which I'm sure people have seen all over the news recently for a variety of reasons, but and it is kind of as you would expect, but what is surprising is that that student group there of pro-life students is actually one of our most active and really on fire leaders there. So I think that is kind of surprising to think that, you know, maybe the students would be scared to be vocally and actively pro-life on their campus, but they are very strong and not turned down by any of the protesters or backlash that they faced by their peers. So that is really surprising in a good way, I think. Yeah,
8: it's encouraging, especially for those of us that are a little bit older and we kind of have a preconceived idea of what it's like on a campus like the University of Washington, because we also watch the news and we actually do that as well. So that's awesome. So any state where you've seen a lot of growth that you weren't really expecting, or? Because you cover how many states? What are the states? Just lead us through those.
9: I cover Alaska, Oregon, Washington, Idaho, and Montana. And Montana, actually, right now, they're working on a ballot initiative. The pro-abortion side is working on a ballot initiative to put abortion into the Montana state constitution.
8: Wow.
9: Up through 9 months without any exceptions. And so they're collecting signatures for that right now. And if it goes through, then it'll be on the ballot for Montanans to vote on. So the communities there have really shown a huge amount of growth this spring, and just in their activity and numbers, because it really does take a lot of people to counteract that ballot initiative right now and the signatures that are being collected. So that's been really impressive of just seeing, you know, Montana is a very rural state. It is large, but it's very rural. And so sometimes gathering people together can be difficult, I think. But recently, been very impressive of how many different organizations, communities and churches and schools and students and just everybody really who has this common goal of really trying to stop this ballot initiative. So that's been very impressive and also very encouraging as well.
10: What kinds of things are they doing in Montana? What activities are the students and say parents and other things doing to try to counter this initiative?
9: It's a lot of just education and informing people that this ballot initiative is even happening, and also informing them on what it really is, because sometimes people who are collecting the petitions may use kind of vague language. People are like, well, sure, like, I'll sign that. But unless you really know what it's about, people are very unlikely to actually sign something that's, you know, abortion through 9 months without any exceptions, and that's really extreme. I mean, that's where Oregon and Washington are at. So, and people kind of learn that in Montana, they're a little more inclined to have some questions at least, or think about it a little bit more. And so a lot of it is just education, a lot of flyering. We have a lot of different materials from different groups. Students for Life has a ballot initiative kit to counteract the signatures and help people and encourage them to decline to sign the petitions.
8: Right.
9: Just firing at churches.
10: Yeah, go ahead.
9: Like that.
10: Well, you know, it seems to me the other side have been masters at masquerading and putting on a facade of what they're actually asking or pushing for. And you're absolutely right about that. And so it really is a educational effort. What states have you visited? All your states and all the schools?
9: Yes.
10: Wow.
9: I visited most of the schools, and I've visited all the states at least once. Most more than that, quite a few times.
10: Do you have programs that are just starting up, or what's the youngest group you have going?
9: We have some middle or like some homeschool groups, and those are really usually mixed ages. So we have a few homeschool groups in Washington. Actually, all the states really. Yeah, all the states have at least one or two homeschool groups, and so those are great because it's oftentimes the parents are very involved and. Yeah. They're able to do a lot more community outreach since they're not based on a specific campus. So those are really great groups to have for any kind of political engagement, too, because students who are homeschooled often have more schedule flexibility. So for, like, we need students at this location for a rapid response to something to counter, they're oftentimes a little more available than traditional school students. So
10: sure.
9: That's always nice to have.
10: Going back to something Rebecca was talking about, like at the University of Washington, was there a school where you have more issues, more problems than any other school? Or are they all about the same?
9: Yeah, it depends. There are some schools. There's a university in Oregon where, the administration has been difficult recently, but sometimes it's administration issues we have. Other times it's students. That are countering us. And so it really depends. I mean, we face a lot of different things with free speech issues. There was a high school that was dealing with wanting to print some T-shirts and having some issues getting that done. So it just kind of depends. There's a lot of different people who will try to, be difficult sometimes. But at public universities, it's free speech. So as long as we're following rules regarding free speech, then we should have no issues. And if people are upset, that's okay for them to be upset with us, but we have our right to be there and speak. So that's helpful. Sometimes it's actually surprising that the smaller public or private, sometimes Christian schools are actually more difficult because they have more rules about what they allow and don't allow.
10: Sure.
9: So
11: wow,
9: that can be a challenge that I've come across multiple times, but it's just working with that administration or their policies.
10: Yeah. We are speaking with Sophia Piazza, who is the Pacific Northwest Regional Coordinator for Students for Life, which is, one of the great organizations, I think, because it is so, it's dynamic, and yet, you have, it changes all the time because you have students moving in and out. How do you deal with that? They're there for 2 or 3 years, maybe, and then they're on.
9: Mm-hmm. Yeah, that is something we try really hard to work with because, student transitions is very common, and especially with COVID, any kind of continuity from before COVID when student groups were happening and schools were in session, and then post-COVID trying to pick up those pieces has been a challenge for sure. But Students for Life, because we are an organization, we're able to keep better records often than the schools themselves, and so we can see years back what a school did or events they had or controversy they faced, and so we're able to as an organization help students sometimes to work through those things or keep contacts. We're able to save all that information, and so that's really helpful, I think, for us to be able to keep going at certain campuses.
11: Well, and then Sophia, how can people get involved? I know there's probably a lot of listeners out there that might have, kids in school, kids in college, maybe some college students listening. What's the best way to start with some sort of relationship with Students for Life?
9: Well, feel free to reach out to me.
11: Okay.
9: Information. I'm happy to work with students or families or anyone who wants to get more involved in that way. 48 for Life obviously is a great way too, but with Students for Life, we are called Students for Life, but we work with people who are obviously not students as well. So mm-hmm. We have a lot of community campaigns, particularly for like political events. We also have our supportive services initiative, and that helps with pregnancy resources, anything for pregnant and parenting students, but really for anyone. And that is really great too, to get those resources to the community. So we have a door-to-door campaign called the Campaign for Abortion-Free Cities, and mm-hmm. we take pregnancy resources door-to-door in neighborhoods, and we specifically show what Planned Parenthood offers and then alternatives locally that are not abortion. And so that's a really cool campaign to just get those resources directly into our communities by bringing it to people's door. And so If people are interested in getting to do that, we're doing it currently in Portland, but we would love to open one campaign up in Seattle as well, and just to spread more resources, because a lot of people don't even know that there are other options besides Planned Parenthood. And so they may not be abortion-minded, but if they need other types of services, they may go to Planned Parenthood and then end up there again. So we want to just help them from the beginning with resources that are actually, you know, helping women and families and supportive of everything like that. So that's a really great way for community members to be involved with us.
11: Awesome.
10: We are speaking with Sophia D. Piazza, a student, Students for Life, Pacific Northwest Regional Coordinator. When people reach out to you, how do they contact you? How do they get in touch with you?
9: Yeah, so my phone or email is fine. You can find me on the Students for Life of America staff page. I'm there as well, so that works. Or on Instagram and Facebook is Pacific Northwest _SFLA. So that is all good. But yeah, all my info is on the contact page on the Students for Life staff page.
10: Great.
11: Awesome.
10: We are speaking with Sophia D. Piazza, Pacific Northwest Regional Coordinator for Students for Life. And when we come back, we'll investigate more and how others can get involved.
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12: Prayer in front of a crucifix. Look down upon me, good and gentle Jesus, while before your face I humbly kneel, and with burning soul pray and beseech you to fix deep in my heart lively sentiments of faith, hope, and charity, true contrition for my sins, and a firm purpose of amendment. While I contemplate with great love and tender pity your five most precious wounds, pondering over them within me and calling to mind the words which David your prophet said to you, my Jesus, they have pierced my hands and my feet. They have numbered all my bones. Amen.
13: Prayer of St. Brendan. Help me to journey beyond the familiar and into the unknown. Give me the faith to leave old ways and break fresh ground with you. Christ of the mysteries, I trust you to be stronger than each storm within me. I will trust in the darkness and know that my times, even now, are in your hand. Tune my spirit to the music of heaven and somehow make my obedience count for you. Amen.
11: All right. Welcome back to Life Talk Northwest. I'm Rebecca Anderson with my co-host Dan Kennedy. We are interviewing Sophia D. Piazza. She is with Students for Life. She's their Pacific Northwest Regional Coordinator. And we're just going to continue our conversation. And Sophia, what are some of the events that you've done that are kind of outside the box of traditional pro-life work?
9: Yeah, so we did an event called Stop Chemical Abortion, and this was a nationwide event, actually, through Students for Life planned, and we did it all over the country on the same day. So we had lots of signs and things to encourage pharmacies and drugstores to not sell and distribute chemical abortion pills. So we were specifically targeting CVS, Walgreens, and Rite Aid, because those have already said that they are going to be distributing, and this has already started. And then in Washington, we specifically went to the Costco headquarters and their corporate offices and had our signs and our protests outside of there, because they have not said that they're going to sell chemical abortion pills yet, and so we just want to encourage them not to do so. And so we had a lot of people, community members, come out from all over the Northwest Washington area. And it was a really great turnout and just a lot of signs. It's a very peaceful event. There's no protesters or anything against us, but we're just standing outside. It's one of their very large stores and their offices as well, just to let people know, like, this is happening in our state. I mean, in Washington, you can get chemical abortion pills in vending machines, some in a few places. And so this, it really is, you know, coming across very fast in Washington. And so we just wanted to make sure that Costco knows that there are people who don't want them to be distributing these pills in their stores. And so this event just was very peaceful, but just to let them know that, you know, we know that this is happening, and just encourage them to not give in to that, as other pharmacies are doing that. And so That was just a great event, lots of students and community members. So, really from all over. So
11: that
9: was really,
11: and that was in
9: really cool.
11: That was in Issaquah, right, over on the east side. So wow. So did you get any feedback or any sense about your presence there and the effectiveness of it?
9: Yeah, we did. Unfortunately, have some Costco staff that came out and spoke to us and told us we had to move down a bit, right in front, but. Mm-hmm. We still stayed out there, and as far as I know, that their Costco has not opted in yet. I'm not sure if that's the result of our of our day there, but for now, it seems like they're holding off. So,
11: wow.
10: What the students that you talk to? Let's say a student wants to join Students for Life. Do you have training for them?
9: Oh yes, we have training on almost every topic you could imagine, related to pro-life topics and also related to leadership and running a group. So if a student is at a school where there already exists a pro-life group and they just don't know about it, we'd be able to get them connected to that group and participate in what they're already doing. And we've had a lot of students reach out who want to start a pro-life group at their school. And so we have all kinds of trainings for them about how to plan out events, how to gather a team of leaders with you and work with administration. We have sample like club documents that they can use and tailor to their own needs for their school. And then trainings on anything from apologetics, like how do we talk about this issue, to what is chemical abortion? How do we combat that? What are the best ways to have conversations with people? What are the different like supportive services we can offer to women? And then I also provide all the help of, okay, great, you want to have a diaper drive. How do we do that? Like, let me help you with the logistics and plan it. Or if you'd like to bring a speaker to your school, I can help with all of that. Or if they want to just do a chalk day and just draw like supportive messages to women at their school and their community, you can help, you know, bring chalk and I'll come draw with the students. So kind of anything that students want to do, I am their person on the ground to help get them going. And then usually as they kind of get more confident as a leader at their school, they don't need as much of my help, but I am there to offer anything and also make sure they're connected to all the national resources that Students for Life has to offer as well.
10: So you're hands-on when you need to be and hands-off when you don't need, right?
9: Yes.
10: Okay.
11: So now you're coming up on about a year of you being in this position. So looking back, like what have you learned from this, from working with Students for Life in this capacity?
9: Mm-hmm. Yeah, I would say I definitely learned just that, you know, there are so many young people here who are really active. And it's so encouraging because this is not something I did when I was in high school. And so being from Portland and coming back to Portland, I knew, you know, this was a difficult place to be pro-life, not only be pro-life, but to do that as my full-time job. And so I knew the challenge, but I don't think I fully understood really what I was getting into. And so now how many amazing people really are out there. I mean, that's how I've come to know Rebecca as well.
10: Sure.
9: And so it's just, there are so many people who are doing this work and really, who've been doing it for so much longer than I have, even longer than I've been alive, really.
11: Yeah.
9: And it's just, there's, in Portland, there's some women that I've gotten to know, who have been, doing 40 Days for Life for a very long time. And, there was this abortion clinic that they basically got closed down a few years ago. And it was one of the largest, late term abortion facilities. And it closed.
11: Wow.
9: And these women remember praying and putting holy water on the ground when it was being built.
11: Mm-hmm.
9: And they've been praying outside of it ever since.
10: Wow.
9: And they closed that one down. They didn't stop. They moved on to the next abortion clinic in Portland. And so just to know that, like, what I've learned is that my work is only really possible because of so many other people who've been doing this for so much longer and have so much wisdom to share about being pro-life in the Northwest, because it is a very different territory than some of my colleagues who are doing this same work but in, you know, different states. And so that's just been really encouraging and just inspiring, really, to have other people who are also doing this and really are probably so much better at it than I am.
11: Oh, well, and Well, and I'm just blessed to know you. And again, how I, you know, for our listeners, how I got to know Sophia is someone called me from 40 Days for Life locally and said, hey, there's this young girl, 40 Days for Life, or Students for Life. She needs housing. Can you house her? And I'm like, I can house her. I have a spare bedroom. And, you know, I think through our relationship, you know, having someone come in and you know, become part of our family, or, you know, now my boys, you know, they talk with her when she shows up, and or Cameron made her breakfast one day, and my son. And it's just like, it's just all that connection of community as we go through this horrific battle that we know God has won on abortion. Because, you know, when we really think about, Sophia, what we're doing, fighting this battle with God's help, it's dark and it's sad and it's tragic. And yet we find these glimmers of hope in relationship with the people that are fighting with us. And, you know, we become family because we're fighting for good. Mm-hmm. And it really is bigger than that. So I'm, you know, commending. So I do encourage people. I mean, if you can even, you know, shelter a Students for Life person like Sophia, you know, when they're in a town, that's huge. That's supporting life, right? That is supporting life. So anyway, no, I really cherish, you know, the friendship that we've started to develop in my family as well. So thank you.
9: Yeah. I'm super grateful for that. Yeah.
10: So, you know, we've interviewed Kristen a couple of times, and we had a Student for Life, a regional coordinator several years ago, use part of the Human Life offices. And I told Kristen at the time, you know, there are two important things that occurred in the pro-life movement that really kind of shifted the ground underneath the culture. And one was the sonograms, you know, that where you can see the developing child. And the other was Students for Life, because Planned Parenthood would always use young people.
11: Mm-hmm.
10: And, you know, when Students for Life came along, I was just absolutely thrilled and worked closely with them. We used to get the Students for Life down in Olympia, get there at a hearing before Planned Parenthood ever showed up. And they would be so furious because you got all these young, you know, fresh-faced young adults, mm-hmm. you know, wearing T-shirts, the pro-life generation.
11: Well, with a boldness, right?
10: Yeah,
11: with a
10: absolutely.
11: Boldness and with conviction. You guys have conviction, and not that we don't have conviction, but just that boldness. And again, it is the youth, right? And there is a fight for...
10: Well, that tells the culture that there's something going on here.
11: Right, know? If the youth get involved, right?
10: Right, right. It must be okay.
11: Yeah, it must be serious. It must be serious in that, so...
9: Yeah.
11: But anyway, well, is there any other story that you would want to share with us about, you know, one of your victories this as you're almost putting a year underneath your belt for this position?
9: Yeah. I think just how many how revitalized this region has become. Yeah, I think basically before I started this position, it was open for about a year.
11: Mm-hmm.
9: And also just coming out of COVID, like I mentioned, really difficult to have student groups alive and going again. And so just being here and seeing so many groups get going again, and also just working with leaders who are really excited about being pro-life in this area, and just being able to start new groups has been really amazing. We just started a group at Seattle Pacific.
11: Oh, wow.
9: And a really awesome leader there. She's really on fire, just so, so sweet. And so just getting to know her has been really amazing, and working with her, and she's called me and been like, hey, we're having a meeting, like, what do you think we should do for it, or do you want to speak at it, or things like that, and just really working with her to become a leader on her campus, and mm-hmm. Even just seeing her, like, she just ran by, like, her meeting plan for me, and, like, what events she's having, and then sent me pictures of, like, how it went, and that was just so great to see that, you know, our work really is it's effective, mm-hmm. and that yeah, we're here to help students and provide resources for them, and then, like, have them be their own leaders on their campuses and take ownership of that has been just really amazing to see. So, yeah, a lot of victory and just how much growth there's been recently.
10: Well, you know, it's great that they have that a young person like yourself are, and this is happening all over the country with other leadership and Students for Life. You know, you're working with your peers and younger, which is much better than, say, someone like me. You know, they may appreciate my experience and that sort of thing, but it's peer-to-peer is so much more effective. And this really is a pro-life generation out there. It is, you do incredible work, and I am so grateful for what you do, and the entire pro-life community is grateful for what you do. So we appreciate you being here today. It's been wonderful to have you. We ask God's blessing on your work and your efforts, and just want to thank you for sharing what you're doing with our listeners.
9: Thank you so much for having me today.
10: Thank you. I'm Dan Kennedy.
11: I'm Rebecca Anderson.
10: And you're listening to Life Talk Northwest on Sacred Heart Radio. Fight the good fight, run the good race.
11: God bless.
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14: Hey, this is Father Mitch Pacwa, host of Open Line Wednesday. 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And I am so thankful to you for being an important part of the Lord's plan. 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
15: In saying the Rosary, Mary invites us to join her on a journey through the life of Jesus. In it, the Holy Spirit asks us to imitate the faith and love of the Mother of our Savior. Because we say the Rosary with our body and our spirit, it should touch us at every level of our being. It is no monotonous ritual, but a deeply contemplative Christian prayer.

0: In the name of the Father, and of the Son, and of the Holy Spirit. I believe in God, the Father Almighty, creator of heaven and earth, and in Jesus Christ, his only Son, our Lord, who was conceived by the Holy Spirit, born of the Virgin Mary, suffered under Pontius Pilate, was crucified, died, and was buried. He descended into hell. The third day he rose again from the dead. He ascended into heaven and sits at the right hand of God, the Father Almighty, from whence he shall come to judge the living and the dead.
1: I believe in the Holy Spirit, the Holy Catholic Church, the communion of saints, the forgiveness of sins, the resurrection of the body, and life everlasting. Amen.
0: Our Father, who art in heaven, hallowed be thy name. Thy kingdom come, thy will be done on earth as it is in heaven.
1: Give us this day our daily bread, and forgive us our trespasses, as we forgive those who trespass against us. And lead us not into temptation, but deliver us from evil.
0: Hail Mary, full of grace, the Lord is with thee. Blessed art thou among women, and blessed is the fruit of thy womb, Jesus.
1: Holy Mary, Mother of God, pray for us sinners, now and at the hour of our death. Amen.
0: Hail Mary, full of grace, the Lord is with thee. Blessed art thou among women, and blessed is the fruit of thy womb, Jesus.
1: Holy Mary, Mother of God, pray for us sinners, now and at the hour of our death. Amen.
0: Hail Mary, full of grace, the Lord is with thee. Blessed art thou among women, and blessed is the fruit of thy womb, Jesus.
1: Holy Mary, Mother of God, pray for us sinners, now and at the hour of our death. Amen.
0: Glory be to the Father, and to the Son, and to the Holy Spirit.
1: As it was in the beginning, is now, and ever shall be, world without end. Amen.
0: The first joyful mystery, the Annunciation. Because of the foreseen merits of Jesus, God the Father kept Mary free from all stain of original sin. I am the Immaculate Conception, she told Bernadette at Lourdes. It was to this sinless virgin that the angel Gabriel came and asked her to become the mother of the Son of God. In faith, Mary replied, I am the handmaid of the Lord. Be it done unto me according to your word. At that moment, the Holy Spirit overshadowed her, and Jesus was conceived in Mary's womb. Our Father, who art in heaven, hallowed be thy name. Thy kingdom come, thy will be done on earth as it is in heaven.
1: Give us this day our daily bread, and forgive us our trespasses, as we forgive those who trespass against us. And lead us not into temptation, but deliver us from evil.
0: Hail Mary, full of grace, the Lord is with thee. Blessed art thou among women, and blessed is the fruit of thy womb, Jesus.
1: Holy Mary, Mother of God, pray for us sinners, now and at the hour of our death. Amen.
0: Hail Mary, full of grace, the Lord is with thee. Blessed art thou among women, and blessed is the fruit of thy womb, Jesus.
1: Holy Mary, Mother of God, pray for us sinners, now and at the hour of our death. Amen.
0: Hail Mary, full of grace, the Lord is with thee. Blessed art thou among women, and blessed is the fruit of thy womb, Jesus.
1: Holy Mary, Mother of God, pray for us sinners, now and at the hour of our death. Amen.
0: Hail Mary, full of grace, the Lord is with thee. Blessed art thou among women, and blessed is the fruit of thy womb, Jesus.
1: Holy Mary, Mother of God, pray for us sinners, now and at the hour of our death. Amen.
0: Hail Mary, full of grace, the Lord is with thee. Blessed art thou among women, and blessed is the fruit of thy womb, Jesus.
1: Holy Mary, Mother of God, pray for us sinners, now and at the hour of our death. Amen.
0: Hail Mary, full of grace, the Lord is with thee. Blessed art thou among women, and blessed is the fruit of thy womb, Jesus.
1: Holy Mary, Mother of God, pray for us sinners, now and at the hour of our death. Amen.
0: Hail Mary, full of grace, the Lord is with thee. Blessed art thou among women, and blessed is the fruit of thy womb, Jesus.
1: Holy Mary, Mother of God, pray for us sinners, now and at the hour of our death. Amen.
0: Hail Mary, full of grace, the Lord is with thee. Blessed art thou among women, and blessed is the fruit of thy womb, Jesus.
1: Holy Mary, Mother of God, pray for us sinners, now and at the hour of our death. Amen.
0: Hail Mary, full of grace, the Lord is with thee. Blessed art thou among women, and blessed is the fruit of thy womb, Jesus.
1: Holy Mary, Mother of God, pray for us sinners, now and at the hour of our death. Amen.
0: Hail Mary, full of grace, the Lord is with thee. Blessed art thou among women, and blessed is the fruit of thy womb, Jesus.
1: Holy Mary, Mother of God, pray for us sinners, now and at the hour of our death. Amen.
0: Glory be to the Father, and to the Son, and to the Holy Spirit.
1: As it was in the beginning, is now, and ever shall be, world without end. Amen.
0: O my Jesus, forgive us our sins, save us from the fires of hell, and lead all souls to heaven, especially those most in need of your mercy. The second joyful mystery, the Visitation. Elizabeth is overjoyed with Mary's visit. She feels blessed by the presence of Jesus in Mary's womb, and she is filled with the Holy Spirit. Blessed are you among women, and blessed is the fruit of your womb, she cries. Mary replies, My soul magnifies the Lord, and my spirit rejoices in God my Savior. May we always be willing to proclaim Mary blessed, because Jesus is the fruit of her womb. Our Father who art in heaven, hallowed be thy name. Thy kingdom come, thy will be done on earth as it is in heaven.
1: Give us this day our daily bread, and forgive us our trespasses, as we forgive those who trespass against us. And lead us not into temptation, but deliver us from evil.
0: Hail Mary, full of grace, the Lord is with thee. Blessed art thou among women, and blessed is the fruit of thy womb, Jesus.
1: Holy Mary, Mother of God, pray for us sinners, now and at the hour of our death. Amen.
0: Hail Mary, full of grace, the Lord is with thee. Blessed art thou among women, and blessed is the fruit of thy womb, Jesus.
1: Holy Mary, Mother of God, pray for us sinners, now and at the hour of our death. Amen.
0: Hail Mary, full of grace, the Lord is with thee. Blessed art thou among women, and blessed is the fruit of thy womb, Jesus.
1: Holy Mary, Mother of God, pray for us sinners, now and at the hour of our death. Amen.
0: Hail Mary, full of grace, the Lord is with thee. Blessed art thou among women, and blessed is the fruit of thy womb, Jesus.
1: Holy Mary, Mother of God, pray for us sinners, now and at the hour of our death. Amen.
0: Hail Mary, full of grace, the Lord is with thee. Blessed art thou among women, and blessed is the fruit of thy womb, Jesus.
1: Holy Mary, Mother of God, pray for us sinners, now and at the hour of our death. Amen.
0: Hail Mary, full of grace, the Lord is with thee. Blessed art thou among women, and blessed is the fruit of thy womb, Jesus.
1: Holy Mary, Mother of God, pray for us sinners, now and at the hour of our death. Amen.
0: Hail Mary, full of grace, the Lord is with thee. Blessed art thou among women, and blessed is the fruit of thy womb, Jesus.
1: Holy Mary, Mother of God, pray for us sinners, now and at the hour of our death. Amen.
0: Hail Mary, full of grace, the Lord is with thee. Blessed art thou among women, and blessed is the fruit of thy womb, Jesus.
1: Holy Mary, Mother of God, pray for us sinners, now and at the hour of our death. Amen.
0: Hail Mary, full of grace, the Lord is with thee. Blessed art thou among women, and blessed is the fruit of thy womb, Jesus.
1: Holy Mary, Mother of God, pray for us sinners, now and at the hour of our death. Amen.
0: Hail Mary, full of grace, the Lord is with thee. Blessed art thou among women, and blessed is the fruit of thy womb, Jesus.
1: Holy Mary, Mother of God, pray for us sinners, now and at the hour of our death. Amen.
0: Glory be to the Father, and to the Son, and to the Holy Spirit.
1: As it was in the beginning, is now, and ever shall be. World without end. Amen.
0: O my Jesus, forgive us our sins, save us from the fires of hell, and lead all souls to heaven, especially those most in need of your mercy. The third joyful mystery, the birth of Jesus. Jesus was born among the poor to teach us that true riches are to be found in him. We pray that God will protect us from the worship of material things and give us a love for poor people everywhere. Our Father who art in heaven, hallowed be thy name. Thy kingdom come, thy will be done on earth as it is in heaven.
1: Give us this day our daily bread, and forgive us our trespasses, as we forgive those who trespass against us. And lead us not into temptation, but deliver us from evil.
0: Hail Mary, full of grace, the Lord is with thee. Blessed art thou among women, and blessed is the fruit of thy womb, Jesus.
1: Holy Mary, Mother of God, pray for us sinners, now and at the hour of our death. Amen.
0: Hail Mary, full of grace, the Lord is with thee. Blessed art thou among women, and blessed is the fruit of thy womb, Jesus.
1: Holy Mary, Mother of God, pray for us sinners, now and at the hour of our death. Amen.
0: Hail Mary, full of grace, the Lord is with thee. Blessed art thou among women, and blessed is the fruit of thy womb, Jesus.

0: Blessed art thou among women, and blessed is the fruit of thy womb, Jesus.
1: Holy Mary, Mother of God, pray for us sinners, now and at the hour of our death. Amen.
0: Hail Mary, full of grace, the Lord is with thee. Blessed art thou among women, and blessed is the fruit of thy womb, Jesus.
1: Holy Mary, Mother of God, pray for us sinners, now and at the hour of our death. Amen.
0: Hail Mary, full of grace, the Lord is with thee. Blessed art thou among women, and blessed is the fruit of thy womb, Jesus.
1: Holy Mary, Mother of God, pray for us sinners, now and at the hour of our death. Amen.
0: Hail Mary, full of grace, the Lord is with thee. Blessed art thou among women, and blessed is the fruit of thy womb, Jesus.
1: Holy Mary, Mother of God, pray for us sinners, now and at the hour of our death. Amen.
0: Hail Mary, full of grace, the Lord is with thee. Blessed art thou among women, and blessed is the fruit of thy womb, Jesus.
1: Holy Mary, Mother of God, pray for us sinners, now and at the hour of our death. Amen.
0: Hail Mary, full of grace, the Lord is with thee. Blessed art thou among women, and blessed is the fruit of thy womb, Jesus.
1: Holy Mary, Mother of God, pray for us sinners, now and at the hour of our death. Amen.
0: Hail Mary, full of grace, the Lord is with thee. Blessed art thou among women, and blessed is the fruit of thy womb, Jesus.
1: Holy Mary, Mother of God, pray for us sinners, now and at the hour of our death. Amen.
0: Glory be to the Father, and to the Son, and to the Holy Spirit.
1: As it was in the beginning, is now, and ever shall be, world without end. Amen.
0: O my Jesus, forgive us our sins, save us from the fires of hell, and lead all souls to heaven, especially those most in need of your mercy. The fourth joyful mystery, the presentation of Jesus in the temple. When Mary and Joseph came to present Jesus to the Father in the temple, Simeon the prophet told her, "This child is destined for the falling and the rising of many in Israel." To Mary herself he said, "And a sword will pierce your own soul too." We pray for the courage to stand with Christ, no matter what it may cost us. Our Father, who art in heaven, hallowed be thy name. Thy kingdom come, thy will be done on earth as it is in heaven.
1: Give us this day our daily bread, and forgive us our trespasses, as we forgive those who trespass against us. And lead us not into temptation, but deliver us from evil.
0: Hail Mary, full of grace, the Lord is with thee. Blessed art thou among women, and blessed is the fruit of thy womb, Jesus.
1: Holy Mary, Mother of God, pray for us sinners, now and at the hour of our death. Amen.
0: Hail Mary, full of grace, the Lord is with thee. Blessed art thou among women, and blessed is the fruit of thy womb, Jesus.
1: Holy Mary, Mother of God, pray for us sinners, now and at the hour of our death. Amen.
0: Hail Mary, full of grace, the Lord is with thee. Blessed art thou among women, and blessed is the fruit of thy womb, Jesus.
1: Holy Mary, Mother of God, pray for us sinners, now and at the hour of our death. Amen.
0: Hail Mary, full of grace, the Lord is with thee. Blessed art thou among women, and blessed is the fruit of thy womb, Jesus.
1: Holy Mary, Mother of God, pray for us sinners, now and at the hour of our death. Amen.
0: Hail Mary, full of grace, the Lord is with thee. Blessed art thou among women, and blessed is the fruit of thy womb, Jesus.
1: Holy Mary, Mother of God, pray for us sinners, now and at the hour of our death. Amen.
0: Hail Mary, full of grace, the Lord is with thee. Blessed art thou among women, and blessed is the fruit of thy womb, Jesus.
1: Holy Mary, Mother of God, pray for us sinners, now and at the hour of our death. Amen.
0: Hail Mary, full of grace, the Lord is with thee. Blessed art thou among women, and blessed is the fruit of thy womb, Jesus.
1: Holy

0: Blessed art thou among women, and blessed is the fruit of thy womb, Jesus.
1: Holy Mary, Mother of God, pray for us sinners, now and at the hour of our death. Amen.
0: Hail Mary, full of grace, the Lord is with thee. Blessed art thou among women, and blessed is the fruit of thy womb, Jesus.
1: Holy Mary, Mother of God, pray for us sinners, now and at the hour of our death. Amen.
0: Glory be to the Father, and to the Son, and to the Holy Spirit.
1: As it was in the beginning, is now, and ever shall be, world without end. Amen.
0: O my Jesus, forgive us our sins,

0: The fifth joyful mystery, the finding of Jesus in the temple. After the loss of Jesus, Mary and Joseph found him in the temple. Jesus' explanation, "Did you not know that I must be in my Father's house?" was one they found hard to understand. With faith like Mary's, let us ponder in our hearts the many events of our lives that we find difficult to understand. Our Father, who art in heaven, hallowed be thy name. Thy kingdom come, thy will be done on earth as it is in heaven.
1: Give us this day our daily bread, and forgive us our trespasses, as we forgive those who trespass against us. And lead us not into temptation, but deliver us from evil.
0: Hail Mary, full of grace, the Lord is with thee. Blessed art thou among women, and blessed is the fruit of thy womb, Jesus.
1: Holy Mary, Mother of God, pray for us sinners, now and at the hour of our death. Amen.
0: Hail Mary, full of grace, the Lord is with thee. Blessed art thou among women, and blessed is the fruit of thy womb, Jesus.
1: Holy Mary, Mother of God, pray for us sinners, now and at the hour of our death. Amen.
0: Hail Mary, full of grace, the Lord is with thee. Blessed art thou among women, and blessed is the fruit of thy womb, Jesus.
1: Holy Mary, Mother of God, pray for us sinners, now and at the hour of our death. Amen.
0: Hail Mary, full of grace, the Lord is with thee. Blessed art thou among women, and blessed is the fruit of thy womb, Jesus.
1: Holy Mary, Mother of God, pray for us sinners, now and at the hour of our death. Amen.
0: Hail Mary, full of grace, the Lord is with thee. Blessed art thou among women, and blessed is the fruit of thy womb, Jesus.
1: Holy Mary, Mother of God, pray for us sinners, now and at the hour of our death. Amen.
0: Hail Mary, full of grace, the Lord is with thee. Blessed art thou among women, and blessed is the fruit of thy womb, Jesus.
1: Holy Mary, Mother of God, pray for us sinners, now and at the hour of our death. Amen.
0: Hail Mary, full of grace, the Lord is with thee.

0: Hail Mary, full of grace, the Lord is with thee. Blessed art thou among women, and blessed is the fruit of thy womb, Jesus.
1: Holy Mary, Mother of God, pray for us sinners, now and at the hour of our death. Amen.
0: Hail Mary, full of grace, the Lord is with thee. Blessed art thou among women, and blessed is the fruit of thy womb, Jesus.
1: Holy Mary, Mother of God, pray for us sinners, now and at the hour of our death. Amen.
0: Hail Mary, full of grace, the Lord is with thee. Blessed art thou among women, and blessed is the fruit of thy womb, Jesus.
1: Holy Mary, Mother of God, pray for us sinners, now and at the hour of our death. Amen.
0: Glory be to the Father, and to the Son, and to the Holy Spirit.
1: As it was in the beginning, is now, and ever shall be, world without end. Amen.
0: O my Jesus, forgive us our sins. Save us from the fires of hell. And lead all souls to heaven, especially those most in need of your mercy. Hail, Holy Queen, Mother of Mercy. Hail our life, our sweetness, and our hope. To thee do we cry, poor banished children of Eve. To thee do we send up our sighs, mourning and weeping in this valley of tears. Turn then, most gracious Advocate, thine eyes of mercy towards us. And after this our exile, show unto us the blessed fruit of thy womb, Jesus. O clement, O loving, O sweet Virgin Mary. Pray for us, O Holy Mother of God,
1: that we may be made worthy of the promises of Christ.
0: Let us pray. O God, whose only begotten Son, by his life, death, and resurrection, has purchased for us the rewards of eternal life, grant, we beseech thee, that meditating on these mysteries and the most holy rosary of the Blessed Virgin Mary, we may imitate what they contain and obtain what they promise through the same Christ our Lord.

0: The Chaplet of Divine Mercy.
1: In the name of the Father, and of the Son, and of the Holy Spirit. Amen.
2: You expired, Jesus, but the source of life gushed forth for souls, and the ocean of mercy opened up for the whole world. O fount of life, unfathomable divine mercy, envelop the whole world and empty yourself out upon us.
0: O blood and water, which gush forth from the heart of Jesus as a fountain of mercy for us, I trust in you. O blood and water, which gush forth from the heart of Jesus as a fountain of mercy for us, I trust in you. O blood and water, which gush forth from the heart of Jesus as a fountain of mercy for us, I trust in you.
2: Our Father, who art in heaven, hallowed be thy name. Thy kingdom come. Thy will be done on earth as it is in heaven.
0: Give us this day our daily bread, and forgive us our trespasses, as we forgive those who trespass against us. And lead us not into temptation, but deliver us from evil. Amen.
2: Hail Mary, full of grace, the Lord is with you. Blessed are you among women, and blessed is the fruit of your womb, Jesus.
0: Holy Mary, Mother of God, pray for us sinners now and at the hour of our death. Amen.
2: I believe in God, the Father Almighty, creator of heaven and earth, and in Jesus Christ, his only Son, our Lord, who was conceived by the Holy Spirit, born of the Virgin Mary, suffered under Pontius Pilate, was crucified, died, and was buried. He descended into hell. On the third day, he rose again from the dead. He ascended into heaven and is seated at the right hand of God, the Father Almighty. From there, he will come to judge the living and the dead.
0: I believe in the Holy Spirit, the Holy Catholic Church, the communion of saints, the forgiveness of sins, the resurrection of the body, and life everlasting. Amen.
2: Eternal Father, I offer you the body and blood, soul and divinity of your dearly beloved Son, our Lord Jesus Christ, in atonement for our sins and those of the whole world.

0: soul and divinity of your dearly beloved Son, our Lord Jesus Christ, in atonement for our sins and those of the whole world. For the sake of his sorrowful passion,
1: have mercy on us and on the whole world.
0: For the sake of his sorrowful passion,
1: have mercy on us and on the whole world.
0: For the sake of his sorrowful passion,
1: have mercy on us and on the whole world.
0: For the sake of his sorrowful passion,
1: have mercy on us and on the whole world.
0: For the sake of his sorrowful passion,
1: have mercy on us and on the whole world.
0: For the sake of his sorrowful passion,
1: have mercy on us and on the whole world.
0: For the sake of his sorrowful passion,
1: have mercy on us and on the whole world.
0: For the sake of his sorrowful passion,
1: have mercy on us and on the whole world.
0: For the sake of his sorrowful passion,
1: have mercy on us and on the whole world.
0: For the sake of his sorrowful passion,
1: have mercy on us and on the whole world.
0: Eternal Father, I offer you the body and blood, soul and divinity of your dearly beloved Son, our Lord Jesus Christ, in atonement for our sins and those of the whole world. For the sake of his sorrowful passion,
1: have mercy on us and on the whole world.
0: For the sake of his sorrowful passion,
1: have mercy on us and on the whole world.
0: For the sake of his sorrowful passion,
1: have mercy on us and on the whole world.
0: For the sake of his sorrowful passion,
1: have mercy on us and on the whole world.
0: For the sake of his sorrowful passion,
1: have mercy on us and on the whole world.
0: For the sake of his sorrowful passion,
1: have mercy on us and on the whole world.
0: For the sake of his sorrowful passion,
1: have mercy on us and on the whole world.
0: For the sake of his sorrowful passion,
1: have mercy on us and on the whole world.
0: For the sake of his sorrowful passion,
1: have mercy on us and on the whole world.
0: For the sake of his sorrowful passion,
1: have mercy on us and on the whole world.
0: Eternal Father, I offer you the body and blood, soul and divinity of your dearly beloved Son, our Lord Jesus Christ, in atonement for our sins and those of the whole world. For the sake of his sorrowful passion,
1: have mercy on us and on the whole world.
0: For the sake of his sorrowful passion,
1: have mercy on us and on the whole world.
0: For the sake of his sorrowful passion,
1: have mercy on us and on the whole world.
0: For the sake of his sorrowful passion,
1: have mercy on us and on the whole world.
0: For the sake of his sorrowful passion,
1: have mercy on us and on the whole world.
0: For the sake of his sorrowful passion,
1: have mercy on us and on the whole world.
0: For the sake of his sorrowful passion,
1: have mercy on us and on the whole world.
0: For the sake of his sorrowful passion,
1: have mercy on us and on the whole world.
0: For the sake of his sorrowful passion,
1: have mercy on us and on the whole world.
0: For the sake of his sorrowful passion,
1: have mercy on us and on the whole world.
0: Eternal Father, I offer you the body and blood, soul and divinity of your dearly beloved Son, our Lord Jesus Christ, in atonement for our sins and those of the whole world. For the sake of his sorrowful passion,
1: have mercy on us and on the whole world.
0: For the sake of his sorrowful passion,
1: have mercy on us and on the whole world.
0: For the sake of his sorrowful passion,
1: have mercy on us and on the whole world.
0: For the sake of his sorrowful passion,
1: have mercy on us and on the whole world.
0: For the sake of his sorrowful passion,
1: have mercy on us and on the whole world.
0: For the sake of his sorrowful passion,
1: have mercy on us and on the whole world.
0: For the sake of his sorrowful passion,
1: have mercy on us and on the whole world.
0: For the sake of his sorrowful passion,
1: have mercy on us and on the whole world.
0: For the sake of his sorrowful passion,
1: have mercy on us and on the whole world.
0: For the sake of his sorrowful passion,
1: have mercy on us and on the whole world. Holy God,
0: holy mighty one,
1: holy immortal one, have mercy on us and on the whole world. Holy God,
0: holy mighty one,
1: holy immortal one, have mercy on us and on the whole world. Holy God,
0: holy mighty one,
1: holy immortal one, have mercy on us and on the whole world.
0: Eternal God, in whom mercy is endless and the treasury of compassion inexhaustible, look kindly upon us and increase your mercy in us, that in difficult moments we might not despair nor become despondent, but with great confidence submit ourselves to your holy will, which is love and mercy itself.
1: In the name of the Father, and of the Son, and of the Holy Spirit. Amen.
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0: Good morning. Welcome to the program. This is Tom Curran. I'm with Father Kurt Nagel. And Father Nagel and I, we are recording this on September the 11th. And so that is Thursday. And as many of you are aware, that's actually the day after the assassination of Charlie Kirk at an event at a university in Utah, which was so tragic. And so today on the program, we're actually recording it for airing on the Feast of Our Lady of Sorrows. And it felt like it was a fitting theme to be able to reflect on the mystery of Our Lady of Sorrows in her seven sorrows. And just to reflect on the mystery of living our life of faith, even to the point of martyrdom. And we'll dive into this today on the program, among other things. Back in a minute.
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0: Welcome back to the program. We're going to begin with a scripture reading and a prayer led by Father Nagel.
10: I'd like to begin with the prophecy of Simeon from Luke 2. Inspired by the Spirit, Simeon came into the temple, and when the parents brought in the child Jesus to do for him according to the custom of the law, he took him up in his arms and blessed God and said, "Lord, now you let your servant depart in peace according to your word. For my eyes have seen your salvation, which you have prepared in the presence of all peoples, a light for revelation to the Gentiles and for the glory of your people Israel." And his father and mother marveled at what was said about him. And Simeon blessed them and said to Mary, his mother, "Behold, this child is set for the fall and the rise of many in Israel, and for a sign that is spoken against. And a sword will pierce through your own soul also, the thoughts of many hearts may be revealed." Gracious God, we ask your blessings and the prayers of the Blessed Virgin for all those who are suffering, those who have experienced lost loved ones, those who are in their own struggles, physical, mental, spiritual, those who are listening today, that they might turn to the mother of your Son and through her receive the grace to just again access the infinite power of Christ's love for us. And we ask this through Christ our Lord. In the name of the Father, Son, the Holy Spirit. Amen.
0: Amen. Thank you, Father Nagel. I appreciate that. So I know that it's Monday when this program's airing, but it's less than 24 hours away from the assassination of Charlie Kirk. Again, at an event at college where college students would gather and he would engage in this dialogue and invite folks who disagreed to come to the front and be able to talk with him. And a man of overt Christian faith, and his wife is Catholic. And from some more recent interviews, he was someone who was open to the Catholic faith, appreciated it, and was in certain senses being drawn towards a sacramental faith from his Baptist background. But a man who showed lots of kindness and understanding and yet spoke with conviction and courage about really important matters of facing our country today, and had such a heart for young people, for college age students, to be able to engage with them, to go beyond propaganda and ways of thinking that would lead them to just a real, you know, moral error and confusion and darkness. So I said a lot by way of introduction to this man and his mission. Father Nagel, did you know him, know much about him or his activity?
10: You know, true confession here. I was yesterday deliberately, I was on a media fast. Just said, you know, I had a lot, and I said today I'll look at the news in the morning and then not after that. So I didn't see the news until this morning, the morning we're recording, which is Thursday. And so I'm kind of behind the curve there. And then I ran off to Mass. I really haven't read a whole lot about it. I also, the name's familiar, but again, honestly, I am not real familiar, with his content or his story. But obviously, I guess the big picture I kind of know, but not the details.
0: Well, and what's among the many things that are striking, right, that first of all, that something like this could happen in America, right? A traditionally Judeo-Christian nation, in a nation of faith and tolerance and openness and the protection of the rights to free speech, all these things that would seem to be sort of foundational to a civil society, and to see how this man, who he's not an inflammatory guy, he doesn't like use verbal bombs to try to set off the other side, but he speaks again with a sense of clarity and conviction that it has a convincing power, and did influence many, many young people. I didn't follow him much, but when I heard him speak and saw little short like video clips of him engaging in conversation, it was really striking. Like, the guy was, again, courageous about putting forward traditional Christian values and vision for these moral issues of the day, and was always ready for respectful dialogue. And so to have somebody like him, and he was having a great influence on college-age students. I didn't realize it. Like, I have a daughter who's a junior in college, and she's away in Austria for a semester. And I was talking to one of my other daughters, and she was like, yeah, she cried 3 times yesterday. She just was so upset because she was really impacted by him. I had no idea of that. And how many other, you know, hundreds of thousands or even millions of college students have been impacted by his, you know, his life and willingness to speak up. So it's, you know, truth matters.
10: Yeah. You know, I again, as American historian, at least trained as, I would say there's been plenty of violence in American politics throughout the history of America, but I would agree that assassination or assassination attempts for speaking content, that is troubling. You know, it's always troubling. You know, violence is always troubling. But that does seem, I'm trying to think in terms of other assassinations for a person who's not elected, but is speaking, being, I assume, given what we know right now, assassinated for his beliefs and articulating those, and so trying to stop the speech. I think that is a very troubling reality in our culture today. It seems like that violence is building in terms of what kind of strikes against the classical liberalism that America was founded on. Freedom of speech is one of the main, one of the points the founders would say, this is part of our own desire for America, is that we're going to, you might shout, you might yell, you might throw things, but in terms of actual killing to stop it, that's a troubling development.
0: Yeah, it's like, let's take that concept of troubling, right? So I'm on a bit of a social media fast myself. I'm doing this sort of St. Michael's Lent between the Assumption and the Feast of St. Michael. So it's a 45 days. And so I've been off of social media, but I went on to Facebook after this just to see, right? Try to find out more information and all that. Sure enough, a couple of high school kids I graduated with, kids that are now 60 years old, some of the things they were posting just struck me as so vile. And you know, move those letters around, and you also spell the word evil. And it was just like, I was so confused. Not confused. It reiterated to me the foundational truth that Jesus, when he talks about conversion, the deepest and most profound conversion is not a behavior, and it's not even an attitude. It's a mindset. That metanoia is this change of mind. It's how we see things. And, you know, to convict someone about a behavior they're doing, to say, stop doing that, do something that's better, you know, that, or the upright moral, whatever, or an attitude, a way of relating to others, is, again, stop that, like, renounce that attitude, take on a different attitude. But the mindset is the hardest thing to change. It when it gets formed and shaped and molded, to get at how someone sees is so foundational, and it starts to appear. And so when I saw what they were saying, and I was like, what hope do I have of changing that mindset of that they have that allows them to promote positions that are dark, troubling, and just lead into like spiritual bondage and moral decay. That, I think, is just, again, it gets revealed through an event like this.
10: I was struck by the gospel passage of this day, the day after the assassination. It was all from the Sermon on the Plain, Luke's Sermon on the Plain, and it was really challenging. The whole idea of striking one cheek, turning the other, pray for your enemies, love your enemies, do good to those who hate you, et cetera, et cetera. I was also thinking in terms of September 11th, the anniversary in which we're dealing with today. But how do we, you mentioned, how do we change mindsets? And then there's this Jesus, whose person is this living embodiment of this radical paradox, changing mindsets or not sometimes. You know, the Pharisees, some are Nicodemus and some are Annas. So, again, it's striking. That's the hope, is that you can be a saint in any age, but this is a tough age to be that. I mean, that's what it's.
0: Well, let's say it's tough and getting tougher.
10: Yeah.
0: Right. I think that you and I grew up in a time where it was sort of like, oh, we missed the wars. Right. So it was after Vietnam and it was before the war in Iraq and Kuwait. So we got to kind of grow up, even though there was the fear of nuclear war and Russia, the USSR, right? The threat of creeping communism. There was a way in which we lived on the basis of Christendom, right? Still in some pretty meaningful ways. And it doesn't feel like we have that. That's decaying. That's fragmenting more and more. And this is clearly a horrific sign of that. An incapacity for social discourse that is, agreeable even in the midst of serious disagreements.
10: Yeah, political violence, it is a sign of decay, sort of growing chaos. And I would say, I was thinking about the same thing. I was born in 1961. And might think, well, that's the 1960s, but I was born in a small town in Oregon. So I have to subtract 5 years. So it'd be like equivalent of 1956 in Eastern Oregon. And at that point, you know, we were not touched by Vietnam or the summer of love for whatever we were. It was buzzcuts until we were in high school, at that point, America and society in general in the West was in America, it's kind of that classic post-war America. And then to be able to be seen the 60 years since, I think we are living in this huge transition. And if you want to say decay, I think that would be appropriate. It feels like, again, speaking as a historian, it feels like 5th century Rome, in the sense of you start at the century, it's bad, but it's kind of and then it just kind of decays and falls apart. So that's the danger, is what we're looking at, is that, again, we can't even agree on the basic principles like which is acceptable speech or not. The idea that there's some speech that has to be suppressed violently, that would not be the case in earlier decades that I've lived in.
0: So, Father, I think a lot of folks are looking for some guidance about, like, what does a path forward look like for us in terms of the courage to stand up, the generosity in praying and fasting, right? You think you read the scripture of Anna, right, in the temple, prophetess who's shown to be active in her waiting, right? And her activity is both praying and then fasting is shown as an activity, which is pretty striking. It's not just not doing something. No, it's a positive action to bring about a spiritual benefit. So do you have any thoughts for folks today who are like looking for some handholds about, how does our faith provide light for the path that we're on right now?
10: I guess I would first start with the idea, don't allow yourself to get sucked in or sucked down. By that, I simply mean, there's a reason I'm on media fasts. I think the danger is we turn into that, so the first thing I would say is not to try to find out the right political party or the movement or the next book to read, but to recognize this is a challenge to faith in this. It really is a challenge to just the idea of the human person. is being assaulted today in all sorts of ways. And to be able to be, even to grow as a person of faith in the midst of this, let alone how you're changing the culture, forget that for a moment, simply, how do I retain my faith and grow it in a situation where it's really difficult to do that? There's a reason our young people are kind of dribbling away. This culture is toxic to so much of what we believe and who we want to be. So the first thing is to be very intentional by recognizing that there's much in our society today that's going to turn me into a raving lunatic too. So that would be the first thing. And then I would say, even again, before we go out big, is make sure you form a culture within your own circle that you can raise your children or grow in faith yourself with some immediate people around you, where there's going to be, you're going to see the same thing, and you're going to see the world with this change of mind, the metanoia, that you're going to see the world with, but as Christ does, and not by yourself. That you can't say, am I crazy? Am I the only one that thinks this? No, you need to, I really do think you need to form neighborhoods and friendships and circles where it's, what's normal is still normal. So again, that takes up a lot of energy and time too. I'm not an expert in terms of politics or things like that, but you're right, to be able to stand up and recognize, hey, you know what, I need to say something here. But I also, I've said it before, but we're fighting something larger than we're fighting this whole culture. And I think the internet, smartphone, IA situation is creating it, a lot of the hatred you're talking about is driven by online. That's something that's changed over the last 60 years. It's really hard to be a democracy when you get most of your push and you get most of your energy from people way off on that end giving you likes. Mm-hmm. So that doesn't answer your question necessarily, but that's my thought.
0: No, very important as well. I appreciate you sharing that. One thing that, and I'm not sure where I read it or if it just kind of came to mind, I ended up stumbling into a book, maybe, how do you stumble into a book, A Trustful Surrender to Divine Providence? Mm-hmm. Probably not a stumble. Maybe it was
10: Divine Providence
0: that got that book into my hands last night. I was waiting up for my daughter to finish her homework, and another daughter of mine had been reading the book. So I just started reading through it again, and prescient or providential, you know, that the Lord's in control, mm-hmm. and the Lord's in charge. And these seeds of chaos are not going to outdo or outwit the God of the universe, who is shepherding in his lordly care his people and all of creation to the end for which it was created.
10: I guess that's sort of what I meant when I said it's possible to be a saint in any age, in any place. And that's really our job. It doesn't mean that, especially lay people, don't have to be involved in the political, you know, military, diplomatic, economic realities, and to make Christ's vision there present. But the main thing is, how do I do God's will in my life in this moment? And again, it may be more traumatic or exciting than we would hope, but the same basic point is always there. God, what do you want? Thy will be done. What's your will?
0: Yeah, amen. Well, thank you for those reflections, Father Nagel. We're up against a break. When we come back, we're going to start digging into the seven sorrows of Mary on this feast day, where we honor her and the journey that she walked in her life in mission. Back in a minute with more of the program.
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0: Welcome back. This is Dr. Tom Curran. I'm with Father Kurt Nagel. And today's the Feast of Our Lady of Sorrows. And there are seven sorrows of Mary. Father, among the various titles or devotions associated with the Blessed Mother, right? So there's consecrating to her Immaculate Heart. There are different, you know, for me, Our Lady of Fatima is huge. Our Lady Untier of Knots is another big one. When I'm really in need, I go to Our Lady Undoer of Knots or Untier of Knots. Is there a particular devotion or title of Our Blessed Mother that draws you or has influenced you?
10: You know, I would not have said this some years. There's a time when this would not be true, but I was pastor of Queen of Angels. That was my first pastorate. And there was a mural in the church, Mary surrounded by angels and things like this. And so that for a while, I think, you know, it kind of naturally was something that I would, that would be the title I would pray to. I do think also, though, I would say when I think of Mary in terms of visualizing that, it would be more Fatima or Lourdes. I mean, nothing special. I mean, nothing very uncommon. But that, again, I know those stories really well. And so those are kind of the biggies for me.
0: Yeah. So we've talked about this how many times through the years, that praying for those near to death, but far from God, the snowflakes falling into, you know, souls falling into hell, like snowflakes into the lake of fire. That's very motivating. That's very motivating for living a certain life, at a high pitch. Right. Well, today Our Lady of Sorrows can be another one of those sources of motivation for living life a certain way. And so there are certain touch points in the course of her journey through life where she's involved, and we get introduced into the theme of sorrow in relationship to her mission. I don't often think of part of my mission is going to involve being willing to be led into places of deep sorrow, even redemptive sorrow. It's a pretty striking thought.
10: Right. I agree with you. That's probably not the way, even in terms of the Marian identity. On the other hand, this is a feast day. This is one of the four feast days. It still has a sequence in it. And I think it's the Stabat Mater, which I associate that with Lent and the Stations of the Cross.
0: Yeah, and the Stations of the Cross. Yeah.
10: So this feast day, you know, you can sing that during the Mass. And so, again, there's something, that's what I associate with Our Lady of Sorrows. So it's more of a, you know, I guess it would be Mary at the cross, the crucifixion. But I do kind of, that gives this feast day something a little bit more of an entrance way for me in terms of, okay, I identify with at least with that, but you're right. I don't really think of that in terms of being led into sorrow as something I identify.
0: Well, why don't we start unfolding these different events in the life of Our Blessed Mother, connecting her to Jesus, of course, and track her mission. And so the first one is at the Presentation, where you have the prophecy of Simeon. And so I'll just kind of leave it open to you. You began with the scripture reading from Luke chapter 2 about the presentation of the child Jesus in the temple and its relationship to the first sorrow of Mary.
10: I guess in some ways what strikes me about this, in some ways it's Simeon's doing all the action in some way. But so Mary is just simply receiving. She's quiet and she just ponders. And she's accepting it without big words or anything or even tears necessarily that we hear of, but just simply saying, okay, this is what's coming, and let me just, I'm just sitting with it. And I think there's something about that for us there, that when we experience suffering, or we can foresee it, because again, this is foretelling the suffering. She's not at this point suffering other than in anticipation of what she knows is coming. Kind of like Jesus' hour. She has this own sense of, I have an hour coming too. And how do I prepare for that in terms of holding Christ close to me, who's going to be part of that sorrow? So I guess for me, it's the pondering of sorrows we know are coming. And how can we do that?
0: That's really striking. I honestly hadn't thought of that, that this first sorrow of Mary is anticipatory, right? It's not an actual suffering, because I've always focused on, your son, right, is destined to be the downfall and the rise of many, and you yourself, he'll be a sign of contradiction, and you yourself, your heart will be pierced by a sword. And I've always focused on that imagery of the big sword piercing the heart of Mary, that image said in this first of the sorrows is carried forward in all of them. And so the seven sorrows of Mary shows, her heart with these seven swords in it, which is just so striking, right? But it also makes me think, gosh, I will reference that going forward. How often am I talking to mothers or fathers whose kids are in circumstances that they're out of control and they see them suffering? And it's causing them, the mom and the dad, suffering. Like there's a sword piercing their heart. Yeah. And so I know that there's imaginary anxiety, like anxiety for the future that will never happen. But then there's prophetic, I guess, if the word is sorrow, if not anxiety, over the suffering that has been destined for this one. That's hard.
10: I can see that happening perhaps in terms of, I see this child developing in this, going into this relationship that I know is not going to be, it's not going to be good. Or this person seems to be drawing away from the faith. And so I can just see the trajectory, and I can't really stop it. And I can pray, certainly, but I see where the train's going. And it's going off a cliff.
0: It struck me, wait a minute. So I had one of my kids was born with a significant birth defect, and that led her down a trail of 9 surgeries in the first 11 years of her life. And we knew this. We didn't know all of what it would mean, but we knew within an hour of her birth that she was not going to have an ordinary life, that her life would be marked by a variety of sufferings and difficulties and unknown. For us, it was mostly, again, imagine, we knew what was going to happen. We didn't know how it would unfold. And maybe that's a better example for parents at the very earliest stage, knowing my child is going to be walking a path that involves some real crosses and sufferings just because of their own physical condition. Or maybe it might be their mental condition, right, their personal condition, right?
10: Yeah, so, I think that's a very good example.
0: So just as connecting parents in that circumstance to the Blessed Mother, you have permission to sorrow. Mm-hmm. You have permission to be sorrowful, and that sorrow will even be sword-like in its piercing of your heart, right? All right. Well, that's anything else you want to share about the first, first sorrow? Okay, great. So the second sorrow is the flight into Egypt. And that's from Matthew chapter 2, where Mary and Joseph flee to Egypt to protect baby Jesus from King Herod and the massacre of the innocents, and what they had to endure along that path. What jumps out at you regarding this second sorrow?
10: I guess in terms of, again, Our Lady of Sorrows, Mary, I think it would be the sense that my child has a target on his back. It's not about me, and my sorrow is the fact that my child is targeted for evil. Evil comes to all of us, but this is a targeting. That the whole thing is happening because of my child. And so we're going to run away, we're going to hide, and we're going to do all this. But there, we might be collateral damage, Joseph and I, but who they really want is this little baby. So again, I was thinking, this is the image just popped up in terms of make of it what you will, but in the Russian and Ukrainian war, it's now become a drone war. And you see, you hear, at least I've read, where drones with cameras and grenades attached to them hover over the battlefield. And they sometimes, they find a person, another soldier, and the soldier looks up at them and freezes, and the drone's there and bombs it. But that idea that looking down on it, you're the target, and I'm going to go get you. And I think that, without specifically thinking of those terms, but that's the feeling that my son is targeted like that. They're looking. So that would be it for me. It's just that the intense personalized attack.
0: We're recording this the day after the death of Charlie Kirk. In some ways, I see some parallels in there that he was sought out, right? Like the child Jesus was being sought out before he ever said anything, right? But because of the potential that he was going to be the Messiah, a king, he was being sought out to be eliminated. We have to stop him before he even gets started. What a striking thing to think. Mm-hmm. And that, again, I think part of it is our mission, our call, where are we willing to be led? Where are we willing to be drawn into? What mystery in Christ's life are we willing to be drawn into? I've thought about it mainly from the standpoint of, well, I need to rescue my kids from the threats that are attempting to eliminate them from living a life of flourishing in faith and just human goodness as well. And so the idea of making a flight, uprooting and moving. So I've thought about it more from the standpoint of the anxiety, again, the sorrow, the sadness, but the courage it takes to uproot and move for the sake of nurturing, protecting, and forming your child. But to think about it from that other standpoint, from the standpoint of the targeting of Jesus, that's a painful reality to think that we could also be drawn into that.
10: Yeah. Have that little red dot on us,
0: Yeah, you're using all these technological analogies here,
10: which is a little unusual for me.
0: Drones and red dots, laser dots.
10: Yeah.
0: So, all right.
10: I'm getting sucked down into the technology here.
0: Yeah. All right. We're actually up against a break, Father. Well, we're going to take a break. When we come back, we're going to dive into the third of the sorrows of our Blessed Mother on this feast of the sorrows, the feast of Our Lady of Sorrows. Back in a minute.
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0: Welcome back to the program. This is Tom Curran. I'm with Father Kurt Nagel, and we're reflecting on Our Lady of Sorrows, and we're on the third of these sorrows, which is the loss of the child Jesus in the temple, again, from Luke chapter 2, where Mary and Joseph lose Jesus for 3 days, and until they rediscover him in the temple talking with the temple scholars. Where do you want to go in this particular mystery in the life of Jesus?
10: Well, this one, I don't know if you have ever lost a child, but I remember in my family, there's four of us kids. I remember a case where my youngest brother was lost. He wandered off into the woods on a camping trip. And just that, how the family was transformed in anxiety and fear and concern in terms of what are we going to do now? And to see this was a long time ago. I can't picture exact words, but just the attitude of freaking out. And also, I just wonder here also in terms of blame, is there something blameworthy here? How do we let our child get lost? Did we lose our child? Am I responsible for this? I think that probably went through my parents. And I don't know if in terms of the Holy Family, if that's legitimate or not, but I do think the very idea of losing Jesus, that the verb itself is kind of, okay, there's some responsibility there. So I guess I see that in terms of, the suffering of my anxiety and suffering of the possibility, to what extent have I allowed suffering to happen in my child's life? Am I part of that? So that's kind of where it took me.
0: So it's so funny. You got me thinking about different things, everything from technology, right? So I have a couple of my kids, they share their location on their iPhone. So I click on their little image and I can see where they are. And so I like that. I like that I can know their location, especially my younger, like my youngest that has a phone is 16, and we have a phone that allows us to see her location, which Carrie is not as attuned to that. I don't think I'm really a helicopter parent, but I want to be able to locate them if I need to, right? The second is, this is kind of a crazy story, but I was praying the rosary one time when I was driving, and I would pray for each kid in mind. And I got to my daughter, Luciana. She was just like, I don't know, between a year and 2 years old, a year and a half. And I would pray for her. And then I felt like I was supposed to keep praying for her. And that was odd. And like, let me pray for her again. And like, okay, I tried to keep moving forward to pray for the next kid. And I kept praying for her. And I'm like, well, I don't really remember that ever happening. So I finished the rosary, and then I called Carrie, and she picked up the phone, and I said, "How's Luciana?" And she said, "Did you know?" And I'm like, "What are you talking about?" Well, they were at a park in Tacoma, and she had 9 kids at the time, and they were all out playing in the park, and they all got back into the 12-passenger van. And then all of a sudden she turned to buckle in Luciana and she said, "Where's Luciana?" "Oh my gosh." So the kiddos all went scrambling around and found her on a swing, just swinging away, a little one-year-old baby. And I heard that and like my heart came up into my throat, right? Like lose my breath. And she was fine, but it was that moment of panic. Mm-hmm. Wait a minute. What happened to our baby? Where is she? And, a park in Tacoma wasn't necessarily the best place to leave her. and again, everything was fine. But the idea of like losing sight of a child that's very vulnerable, that is probably the cause of the biggest panic a parent can have. Now he's 12, so it's a little more challenging, right? It's like, okay, he's probably okay. And you I'm sure you've heard the explanation for why he could have been lost in the first place.
10: Go ahead. I think
0: Yeah, so it's that at 12 years old, is he a man or is he a boy? Because if he's a boy, he'd be with the women, and the women were at the back of the caravan. And if he was a man, then he would be with the men at the front of the caravan. And so they could go for an entire day walking, men with the men, women with the women. Jesus, Joseph thinking Jesus is with Mary, Mary thinking Jesus is with Joseph. And then they finally reach the end of that day's journey, only to discover, what do you mean he's not with you?
13: Right.
0: And so then they have to make the trip back. And so that's a second day. And then there's another day where they're walking around looking for him until they finally find him. And I find that so, like, what was Jesus doing for 3 days, right? Was he obviously didn't feel any sense of responsibility to somehow get word to mom and dad what he's doing. That's a mystery to me.
13: Well, I have heard, I've heard that explanation, and I'm not putting it down at all, but I still think there would be, as you say, I thought, what do you mean he's not with you? So they probably feel responsibility. We should have not dropped this ball, because it's true, 12 is the older age in that era than it is today, but would you really want your 12-year-old left in New York City or something like that for 3 days? It's not a 1.5-year-old on a swing, but 12-year-olds can also be very vulnerable and make bad decisions as well. So now I'm not saying Jesus would have made a bad decision, but I can see why the anxiety would still be there. What's happened?
0: So you may have heard me say this before, and that is that traditionally this was the sorrow that was the greatest for Mary was in this particular sorrow, which I find, again, really surprising. I would have thought, oh, when he's carrying the cross or at the foot of the cross or receiving his body, right? Yeah. These would have been much more intense sorrows for her than this one. But this one, it's sort of a different, there's a different nature to it, that panicked, what have I done?
13: Right. Not sin, not knowing, but maybe, not knowing. Was there something I did wrong?
0: Yeah. Yeah. Is this, have I ruined everything? Right. So, all right. So Father, let's do one more and then we'll go to our final break.
13: Okay.
0: So the next sorrow is that, Mary meets Jesus on the way of the cross, and so encounters Jesus carrying his cross. What jumps out at you in this particular sorrow of Mary?
13: You know, images came on. My mother, a lot of this has to do with my own relationship with mother, because that's kind of natural. But I played football, junior high, high school, and I remember
0: what
13: my
0: position
13: mom and
0: were
13: dad
0: you?
13: Both go to the football games. You may have said this before. I wore 95 for my high school. My number was 95. My dad followed the football game. He's it's third down and two. What's going to be the call? You know, a good tackle occurred. Or why'd you let this guy through? My mom, all she cared about was whether 95 got up out of the pile. She didn't understand the game. She didn't care what happened. She didn't care if I had a tackle or what. Didn't matter. Just, does he get up? Does he look like he's not hurt? And that's to spend the whole game looking at 95, making sure that he got up from the ground. And that's because I think that moms identify with their children's suffering so much that they would much rather take it on themselves than have their child suffer this way. And I think that's, again, my mom is concerned about my suffering in some of it. So that's kind of what drew me in. But I think, again, not having been a parent like that, but I would assume that watching your child suffer is one of your worst sufferings. That you would, if I could just take this on myself, how many times parents would say, I would trade places. So that's the way I identify the suffering.
0: Yeah, the answer is yes. I mentioned that child that had the significant birth defect. I had to watch her suffer so much in her life, just as a tiny baby for the first several years of her life, undergoing terrible sufferings on an ongoing basis, day to day. And there was really nothing to do about it, because it was, at the level, the physical reality of her body. So it wasn't like, oh, she's sick and give her medicine. And so that was so hard. so hard to undergo that. I just still have a memory where she was in just a tremendous pain. And she just, as this tiny little girl, ran into my arms, like wanting me to somehow hug her and be able to comfort her and stop the pain. But I couldn't. And so she just wriggled free from me and just ran and just fell on the ground and just was crying. Mm. And there was nothing I could do about it, but just somehow be with her in the middle of what she was undergoing. Terrible. There's just what a terrible suffering in her life. And I just, you know, so she'll joke now that I already went through a big part of my purgatory, right? So
13: maybe true.
0: Because I would always offer up her suffering to the Lord on behalf of her own sanctification and growth and holiness and you know, for her, you know, for her faith, right? And for helping bring about the redemption of the world. It's, what else could I do but trust that the Lord had her in his hands? That is a terrible, terrible suffering. So, all right. Well, Father, we're up against a break. When we come back, we still have three more sorrows to go through, and I think we'll get through them. Back in a minute.
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0: Welcome back to the program. This is Tom Karen. I'm with Father Kurt Nagel. We're reflecting on the seven sorrows of Mary on this Feast of Our Lady of Sorrows. And we're at number five, which is the crucifixion of death of Jesus, where Mary stands at the foot of the cross and witnessing and joining in spiritually in the very death of her Lord and our Lord. So, Father, what would you like to draw out of this particular sorrow?
13: I guess in terms of distinction from the previous one, in some ways they're both watching suffering, but I guess this one you add death, saying I'm not only watching my child suffer, I'm watching my child die, which is a even now. I'm not saying that Mary didn't have faith in the resurrection, etc., but I think there are plenty of faithful parents who know that their child is going to go to heaven, and yet to watch them die is, again, that would be even worse than watching them suffer from a surgery that they might improve from someday, as opposed to, I know where this is going. And so it's coming to fruition. The prophecy of Simeon here is now coming full circle, and what I'd always feared is now happening. And not only is there nothing I can do about it, but it's an end here. And I'm not going to be talking or seeing or hugging my child anymore. And this is it.
0: Well, and to bring up, I want you to reflect on the fact that in the midst of all of that, Jesus still has his eyes on her to make sure she's cared for. And so bringing in the character of John, the beloved disciple, talk about that.
13: Well, I mean, that's the flip side of the suffering. This is the way I conceive of it, that this is what the faith brings us in the midst of the suffering of death, is A, other faithful friends and family who are there to support us, and they are a comfort, and also that importance of being present at the bedside or the cross or whatever your child is, and be able to communicate in those moments in which, again, so much so much grace and blessing happens at deathbeds. I've been around deathbeds a lot, and it's a tragic, sorrowful place, but also it can be a place of great reconciliation, great love, and comfort to people. So, I mean, that was the flip side, to say our natural fallen nature brings us death. Christ brings us these elements of comfort that foreshadow that the death won't.

0: So just interesting to think about pulling out that sliver, but not allowing it to happen in the midst of, like, it didn't happen before the Last Supper, right? Jesus didn't say, "Hey, John, look, stuff's going to go really sideways here. Take care of my mother," right? Which is interesting that it happens at the cross. There's something there that I need to reflect on more. So, all right, well, Father, let's the next one is the body of Jesus is taken down from the cross, and Mary receives Jesus's lifeless body in her arms. So how would you want to reflect on this particular sorrow?
1: I guess there's such a difference between a living body and a dead body. I go into a hospital room and there's just a difference. I mean, it's like, duh, Father, of course there is. But just the weight of the body, and again, there's no life left in it. It's different. And so I was just thinking about, this is the weight of death as opposed to the pain of seeing someone die. This is the, I don't know, I guess, the proof. There's no going back. It's real. No, it's not going to change. There's no going back. There's no recovery. That kind of feeling. So I just thinking of just the weight of death is there, and it's cold, and it's literally true. You go and you put your hand on the person who's just passed away a while ago. It's a different experience. It just brings it all home. So for the mother to actually have this body of Jesus in her arms, and of course the Pietà is the great artistic rendition of that, but she just, think how heavy he was. I guess that's what I was thinking, just, and dead weight, literally dead weight. It's really different.
0: The last sorrow is the burial of Jesus, where she accompanies Jesus to the tomb and prepares his body for burial. Where would you want to go with that mystery?
1: I guess the sorrow there, I think it's just the importance of living through that sorrow and the importance of having I would just put this out there in terms of, have a good funeral, have a funeral mass, do a committal. If possible, and not, it's not always possible, with a casket present. That, I mean, there's something here that's recognizing, that recognizes the sorrow. And that can be comforting. Just so, okay, you mentioned Mary gets it. So other people get it. This is something that we recognize it, and we put our fingerprint on this deed that this loved one's died. So I think there's something, the sorrow itself lends it a, I guess, an importance, do this for the sake of your sorrow. And I guess that's where I kind of go with it.
0: You know, it's we've been reflecting today on these seven sorrows of Mary on this Feast of Our Lady of Sorrows. There's a sort of famous internet exorcist, Father Ripperger, and his community is somehow dedicated to Our Lady of Sorrows. I don't know if it's the name of their community, but I think if I got this right, he would reference the fact that Our Lady of Sorrows is called upon as a particularly powerful title in situations of spiritual battle, of fighting against the realm of the demonic. And I, you know, in the last 30 seconds, can you come up with an insight of why that would be the case?
1: I had not heard that before, to be honest. That's new to me. I guess I can't think, that's a horrible sorrow, to be oppressed, possessed by the demon. I would say, who else do you want that could relate and therefore help you more than Our Lady of Sorrows? She's been through it all. Certainly the devil was after her, and she wins. So I assume, but I don't know for sure.
0: No, that's great. Thank you. Well, Father, I really appreciate the time you've given us today. And God bless you all. And join me tomorrow for another program.
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3: This is an EWTN Newslink. I'm Teresa Tomeo from Catholic Connection. The president saying he's dropping tariffs on Irish whiskey after his weekend visit to Ireland. The president making the announcement on Sunday during the trophy presentation of the Irish Open, which was being held at his golf course. During his Angelus address, the Holy Father, marking the 25th anniversary of 9/11 and praying for peace around the world, saying, "I renew my prayers to those who lost their lives and for those who continue to bear the wounds of that tragic day." 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I'm Teresa Tomeo, and Call to Communion with Dr. David Anders starts now.
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8: 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Pedro Quiles, our producer, Matt Kavinsky handling phone screening. Ace McKay is on social media. I'm Tom Price along with Dr. David Anders.
9: Tom, how are you today?
8: I am well. How are you, sir?
9: Doing decent, thank you.
8: I learned a new word today. Monergism. Monergism. Is this a dogma? And how can it be sustained when all of the scientific evidence shows that it's incompatible with evolution?
9: Yeah, thanks. Monogenism versus polygenism is what we're dealing with here.
8: Okay.
9: Now, monogenism is the belief that the entire human race has descended from a single pair of, you know, one ancestor, male, female, Adam and Eve, in other words.
8: Okay.
9: Polygenism would be the view that humanity has evolved from, you know, multiple genetic lines and not just a single pair.
8: Okay.
9: And the reason it's an issue is that in the study of biological evolution, evolution just doesn't function monogenistically like that. I mean, that's just in how population genetics work. And the available scientific evidence in the human genome do not in any way suggest a monogenistic origin to the human species. However, as Pope Pius XII put it in his encyclical Humani Generis, he said, it's not apparent, according to the Pope, how polygenism could be reconciled with the doctrine of original sin. All right. Now, I want to point something out about this controversy in theology. Catholics are not fundamentalists. We're not fundamentalists in the way we read the Bible. When I was growing up in a fundamentalist Protestant sect, the view was that you take the book of Genesis literally and because it says that, you know, roughly 10,000 years ago, God created the earth and put a garden between the Tigris and Euphrates and plopped some animals down there and a weird-looking snake and two people, and that's the origin of the human species, that's the way it happened exactly, with no room for variation at all, scientific evidence be darned. I mean, that was the fundamentalist view.
7: Yeah.
9: That's not the Catholic view, right? Because the Catholic view doesn't regard the Bible as functioning that way. The Pope's objection to polygenism is not based on the Genesis narrative. It's rather based on the New Testament doctrine that Christ is the second Adam who redeems us from what we lost in the first Adam. And so what the Pope did in the encyclical is he issued a caution. And he tells you, he says this is the language he uses. He says, look, in handling this theory and this scientific information and how we align that with Catholic dogma, I can't figure out how you could have the doctrine of original sin and polygenism.
7: Hmm.
9: That's not the same thing as saying no Catholic theologian could ever hold to polygenism. It's saying, I, the Pope, can't see a way to square this circle.
7: Yeah.
9: Theologians since then, recognizing the strength of the scientific argument, have tried very hard to figure out how you could put those two things together. And there are theories in Catholic theology about how you could square the dogma of original sin with what the scientific, biological, evolutionary evidence seems to suggest.
7: Okay.
9: So there is a kind of, if you'll forgive me for using the word meta, there's a kind of meta-dogma in Catholicism that structures the way Catholics think about theology, and it is this. It's that reason and faith cannot contradict. Now, as a fundamentalist would say, well, yeah, of course, if reason says one thing and faith says the other, we just toss out reason. That's the way a fundamentalist handles it. That's not the way Catholics handle it. If reason tells you with reasonable certainty that something is the case, then I have a moral as well as an epistemological obligation to take that data seriously. I can't just toss it out and say science lies. Mm-hmm. I can't do that, right? I also have an obligation to take theology seriously. If there is an apparent conflict between the two, I've made a mistake in my reasoning, and I don't just assume I made the mistake in my science. I might have made the mistake in my theology. A more celebrated and ancient example would be the Galileo affair. Cardinal Bellarmine says, well, I can't see how Galileo could be correct and still square that with what I think the Bible and Aristotle say about the sun and the earth. All right. But if Galileo could give me some empirical evidence that, in fact, the earth goes around the sun, then obviously I've made a mistake in my theology and I'll rework my theology accordingly.
7: Yeah.
9: Kind of a similar situation.
7: Okay.
9: Cardinal Bellarmine says, can't quite see how to square that circle. Guess what? We figured out how to square the circle.
7: Yeah.
9: Right. So what we have from the Pope is a kind of caution around this doctrine, but not amounting to, you know, I infallibly declare.
7: Okay. Sam, thank you for your email, and also thank you for teaching us all a new word there. Here's a quick question from Mildred. Could you please talk about dying in a state of grace? If you die and haven't been...
9: I recommend it.
7: Oh, good, good.
9: Yeah, okay.
7: if you die and haven't been to confession, what happens?
9: Okay, well, not going to confession doesn't guarantee that you're not in the state of grace.
7: Oh, okay.
9: Right? I mean, like, confession is the quick, easy way to restore your soul to the state of grace if you think that you're not in the state of grace. Go to confession.
7: Okay.
9: Boom. Job taken care of. It's not the only path. Church has always taught that a person can make an act of perfect contrition and be reconciled to God.
7: That's true.
9: Right? So Father Angelus Shaughnessy, of happy memory of this network, used to always say, if you find yourself in mortal sin, first thing you do, make an act of perfect contrition. Then make a beeline for the confessional.
7: Yeah. It buys you a minute, doesn't it?
9: That's right. Yeah, exactly.
7: It sure does. All right.
9: It's like getting the insurance when you rent a car.
7: Ah. Do that. I recommend it. Pro tip from me. Mildred, thank you so much for your email. If you'd like to send us an email for a future show, the address is ctc@ewtn.com, ctc@ewtn.com. In a moment, we're going to get to Amy in Indiana. 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
12: This is a Digital Moment with Sandra McDevitt. Did you know there are several biblical typologies of the Blessed Mother? One is a comparison to the Ark of the Covenant. The Ark was the holiest object for the Jewish people. It carried the very essence of God through the stone tablets of the law given to Moses, the manna sent down from heaven, and the rod of Aaron, symbolizing the priesthood. In the New Testament, Mary carried what was in the Ark. John chapter 6, and Jesus says, "I am the bread come down from heaven," clearly referencing the manna. Hebrews chapter 4, we have a great high priest according to the order of Melchizedek. And in the Sermon on the Mount is Jesus who interprets the law. Mary was the ark that carried Jesus. The bread was the manna, rod, the high priest, and the law, lawgiver of the New Testament. I'm Sandra McDevitt for EWTN Radio.
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7: 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We'll get to the phones in just a second here. 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Here's a quick email before we go to the phones from Samuel. In scripture or in writings of the church fathers, did St. Paul acknowledge and submit to St. Peter's authority?
9: Yeah, that's a great question. So, you know, when talking about the writings of the church fathers, I don't have any data there. It's not a question I've investigated in the fathers.
7: Uh-huh.
9: When it comes to sacred scripture, Paul doesn't say a lot about Peter's authority, except he recognizes that Peter is one of those who is, quote, reputed to be a pillar, end quote, right? But he also understands that his own apostolic commission comes directly from Christ and not through Peter. Peter didn't commission Paul and send him on his way. Christ commissioned Paul and sent him on his way. Paul says in Galatians that he did need to go to Jerusalem to get Peter's approbation, not to give him permission to conduct his apostolic ministry, because that came from Jesus, but Peter's permission allowed him to indicate to the rest of the world that he was of one mind with the body from Jerusalem, right? So it would help avoid a schism in the church.
7: Sure.
9: Peter recognizes, yeah, you have a legitimate commission to the Gentiles, even as I have a legitimate commission to the Jews. And Paul wanted that public recognition. He says if he didn't get that, he would have run in vain. So he knew he needed that approbation, again, not to have Peter's permission, but so that he would have cover in case somebody questioned whether he was really with Peter or not.
7: Right.
9: Paul obviously had a very robust sense of his own apostolic authority and dignity, such that when he caught Peter up to no good, he didn't hesitate to rebuke him to his face in Antioch with the issue of eating with the Gentiles. So that's about what the scripture can tell us, what Paul's letters can tell us about his relationship to St. Peter.
7: Samuel, thank you so much for your email. Here's a quick one from Brandon. How can I explain original sin to a non-believer?
9: Yeah, well, in Catholic doctrine, original sin is an analogous term. It's not sin in the strict sense. The Catechism says it's sin only by analogy because it's not something that one personally does. I'm not personally culpable for the sin of Adam, but it is, and what it means, in effect, is it's the privation, it's the absence of sanctifying grace. So Adam and Eve were created in the state of grace. They had a relationship with God in virtue of his creative act, and they forfeited that. They were alienated from God, and so their progeny come into the world alienated from God and have to be restored to that fellowship through faith and baptism and the sacraments. And so one effect of original sin is we don't have that sanctifying grace, that that intrinsic relationship, you know, to God and the salvific order right from birth. And another one is that our nature is wounded. Wounds are not sins. They're just kind of a tendency, a propensity to sin. Wounds of original sin are things like concupiscence, that we all have a kind of immoderate attachment to our own bodily pleasure. Malice, which doesn't mean in this case, it doesn't mean mean-spiritedness. It means a kind of egocentrism, that I'm just much more concerned with my own affairs than my neighbor's, naturally. Weakness, right, a moral weakness. I just don't want to get up off the couch and do the right thing. There's another one. There's four wounds of original sin. I've got malice, I've got weakness, I've got concupiscence. Oh, ignorance, that's the other one. Yeah, ignorance. And we're not talking about not knowing the times tables. We're talking about not knowing what my right orientation to God and the moral life ought to be, right? That I have to learn that, I have to be taught that. And so those things make it difficult to do the good, even with grace. That's also an effect of original sin. Now, original sin is a mystery in the sense that it's not something that I can prove to a non-believer. It's something that comes to us by revelation. And I think we can become aware of it mostly by its absence, right? So by looking at a life transformed in grace, you take the saints, take somebody like Mother Teresa, for example, and you go, well, look, I mean, this person's life is extraordinary. I mean, their love, their self-sacrifice, their virtue is above the norm. Now, that doesn't prove that it's supernatural, but you see how it's lived within the resources and the gifts of the Catholic faith. Yes. And you go, okay, well, I want that. That's the kind of life I want to live, you know. And they got this through their participation in the Catholic faith and sacraments, living them generously. Grace, you know, to the extent that we can infer its presence from a gracious life, is kind of the flip side to the absence of that grace that is the normal condition of humanity, which is why we have wars and prisons that are full and broken families and all the rest of it.
7: Mm-hmm. Brandon, thank you so much for your email. If you're ready now, let's go to the phones at 833-288-EWTN, beginning with Gloria in Lima, Ohio, listening on the Great Holy Family Radio. Hello, Gloria. What's on your mind today?
15: Yes, I had a question. My former husband and I have been divorced for over a decade ago. We have both remarried. We never got our marriage annulled, and so we haven't been to confession, we haven't been to communion in many, many years. And my question was, if God forbid, if something was to happen to me or him, we would pass away, what would happen to our souls?
9: Okay, thanks. I appreciate the question. Fortunately, I am not in the judging souls business. That is God's business.
7: Yes.
9: So I can't tell you what would happen to your soul if you died tonight. What I can tell you is that I would hope very much that you can come to a place where you can live at peace with your conscience. And, you know, from your question, I may get this wrong, and forgive me if I've got this wrong, it sounds like you may not exactly be confident in your conscience. You're not sure you've done the right thing. You know, as a Catholic, your situation is easily rectifiable. Like, you can do the right thing, and you can fix this issue, and you can, you know, have peace in your conscience. And I think that's definitely worth doing, right? I mean, you're uneasy now. There's a path to you being easy in your conscience. And I would say take that path and, you know, live your life generously with love and charity and the virtues, and regularize your marriage and do those things. And then you won't have to worry anymore about these things.
7: Gloria, is that helpful for you?
15: Yes. Yep.
7: Thank you so much for your phone call. That opens up a line for you at 833-288-EWTN. You can call or text 833-288-3986. We have an email here from Amelia, who says, could you explain the part of the Nicene Creed where it says, begotten, not made, consubstantial with the Father?
9: Yeah, I'd love to. Thank you so much. So that is in the Creed for a very specific reason. Because the Council of Nicaea was called to address the heresy of Arianism. And one of the catchphrases of Arianism was, there was a time when he was not. And believe it or not, they sang that as a jingle.
7: Wow.
9: Now, I can't say it in Greek, But in English, it reminds me a lot of the children's rhyme, "And Bingo was his name-o," right? So I have in my head, I think, there was a time when he was not.
7: Wow.
9: And that's how it made it through the streets of Alexandria.
7: Okay.
9: Right? Arius was a good propagandist, in addition to being an intelligent but misguided theologian. And he got everybody in town chanting the line, "There was a time when he was not," speaking of Christ, right, of the Logos. And Arius's doctrine was that Jesus Christ was divine with a lowercase d, if you will, you know, rather like, you know, kind of a pagan deity, not like the principle of the universe, just a uber-powerful cosmic figure, but that God was, that Christ was ultimately a creature, that God the Father had created the Logos had become incarnate in Jesus, and so believers in Christ were united to the Logos, but in being united to the Logos, they were united to a creature. And, you know, this was what changed in Christianity relative to paganism. Pagans were very comfortable with a hierarchical universe that existed on a continuum. So at one end, you had the divine, and then at the other end, you had the material. But then in between, you had all these gradations, you know? And so reality was this just this big chain from the material sort of sliding up into the immaterial. And in pagan spirituality, like Neoplatonism, you know, there was a thought that you could kind of work your way up the chain, you know? And by detaching yourself from your material concerns and having a more ethereal and spiritual life and virtuous aspirations and stuff, you could kind of float up the chain. And Christianity upset that cosmology, that ontology, by suggesting there's a fundamental break between the divine as creator and then the creature. You know, the Greeks didn't really have creator-creature. They had artificer, they had demiurge, right?
7: Really?
9: Who shapes pre-existing material, but not an ex nihilo, creation out of nothing. Right?
7: Oh, okay.
9: Because of the doctrine of creation out of nothing, Christianity inserts a brand new distinction into human thinking, creator-creature, as an absolute distinction. And so the pagan intuition of, you know, well, Christ could be someplace higher than us on the chain, but not all the way at the top, fit very well in traditional Hellenistic thinking. But Athanasius, the great defender of Trinitarian orthodoxy, says, no, there's a line in the sand between creature and creator. On which side are you putting the Logos? On which side are you putting Jesus? And fundamentally, Arius put Jesus on the creature side of that continuum, and Athanasius says, no, it's on the creator side. He's God, full stop. And so how do you deal with the language of sonship in sacred scripture? I mean, the Christ is the Son of God, and in a sense, subordinate. Well, we'll get to that sense later, not in being, but there's a kind of a stepping down in the order of things. Is that an ontological distinction? Is it the distinction between creator and creature? No. And so the language of traditional theology, of Trinitarian theology, is it's not a creation act that brings the Logos into being. It's begetting. Begetting is properly the relationship between a father and a son. Hence, it preserves that biblical language. But here's the catch. It's an eternal begetting. That the Father is eternally begetting the Son. He's eternally begotten of the Father. Now you go, well, look, I'm a dad. I had 5 kids. I begot them once in time. Nothing eternal about that. Yeah, well, you're not God. When God begets, he does so in an eternal act.
7: Yes.
9: And so there's no beginning in time. There was no time when he was not. That's why that language is in the creed.
7: Very good. And Amelia, thank you so much for your email. 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Let's go to the first name in smart speakers, Alexa, in Central Ohio, listening on St. Gabriel Radio. Hello, Alexa. What's on your mind today?
16: I have a question for going to confession. I know you... do mortal sin with number, but is that required for venial sin?
9: No. In fact, you are not required to confess your venial sins. You are only required to confess your mortal sins in kind and number. Now, you're perfectly welcome to confess your venial sins. You're just not required to.
7: Okay. Very good. Alexa, thank you so much for your phone call. Glad that you're listening to us on the great St. Gabriel Radio. Here now is Mark, a first-time caller from Columbus, Ohio. And Mark is also listening on St. Gabriel Radio. Hey, Mark, what's on your mind today?
17: Hey, guys. Thank you so much for taking my call. I kind of thought about this question a few days ago, and I haven't taken the time to do any research yet, but I'm hoping you guys can help me out. I am wondering why Jesus had to ascend into heaven after 40 days, like after the resurrection. Why did he have to go to heaven, and why couldn't he just have stayed in the earth, apart from his true presence in the in communion?
9: Yeah, thanks. So, actually, St. Peter explains the rationale for this in his first epistle, chapter 1. And if you'll permit me, I'll read you a passage. Praise be to the Lord and God. Praise be to the God and Father of our Lord Jesus Christ. In his great mercy, he has given us a new birth into a living hope through the resurrection of Jesus Christ from the dead, and into an inheritance that can never perish, spoil, or fade. This inheritance is kept in heaven for you, who through faith are shielded by God's power until the coming of the salvation that is ready to be revealed in the last time. In all of this you greatly rejoice, though now for a little while you may have had to suffer grief and all kinds of trials. These have come so that the proven genuineness of your faith, of greater worth than gold, which perishes even though refined by fire, may result in praise, glory, and honor when Jesus Christ is revealed. So what Peter says is, the reason that the salvation for which we await is being withheld into the future is so that we, in our time of trial and suffering, can prove our faith through that trial to the praise and glory of God's name, right? When Christ was on earth, he said specifically, "My kingdom is not of this world. When I am lifted up, I will draw all men to myself." But how does he draw them? He draws them through the power of the gospel and not the power of the sword. If Christ were on earth, in all his power and glory, he would compel the act of faith, assent. It wouldn't be elicited, it would be compelled. Shakespeare once said in a sonnet, "How can I hold thee but by thy granting?"
7: Yeah.
9: Right? No, there's plenty of ways he could hold you but by thy granting. He could mug you. He could knock you out. You know, he could pistol whip you. But he couldn't elicit your love.
7: Sure. There you go, Mark. Hope that's helpful for you. Thanks for checking in from Columbus. In a moment, we'll get back with more phone calls at 833-288-EWTN. 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
19: 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We're speaking with author Robert Royal about his book, The Martyrs of the New Millennium, The Global Persecution of Christians in the 21st Century, published by Sophia Press, and available through our EWTN religious catalog. 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
20: Well, because I think most of us Catholics do not realize that there is persecution and martyrdom on every continent in the world these days, even places like Mexico that we think of as highly Catholic produce martyrs these days. 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
19: 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And his book is The Martyrs of the Millennium, The Global Persecution of Christians in the 21st Century. 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Thanks for stopping by. 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
7: 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They're kicking off their fall live drive tomorrow. So remember, no matter where you live, please support your Catholic radio station. Let's get an email here from Susie in Oklahoma. Susie says, if eating the consecrated host is enough, why also drink the blood? I heard Dr. Anders say that having both doesn't increase the grace received from the sacraments.
9: Yeah, well, why indeed?
7: Why indeed?
9: So I think a better question is, why did Christ institute the sacrament in two kinds?
7: Okay.
9: And your question suggests or implies possibly that you're thinking of the value of the Eucharist simply in terms of its consumption, as if the point of the thing was communion. Of course that's the point. Anders, what are you talking about? Of course the point of the Eucharist is communion. Actually, no. That's not the point of the Eucharist. According to the teaching of the Council of Trent, and especially the Catechism of the Council of Trent, the Eucharist is two things. Only one of them is a sacrament. The other one is a sacrifice.
7: Both and.
9: And of the difference, it says the distinction between the two is very great. The first time I read those words, you had to pick me up off the floor. It blew me away. The difference between the Eucharist as a sacrifice and the Eucharist as a sacrament is very great. And the reason that Christ instituted the Eucharist, according to the Council of Trent, is so that the Church would have a perpetual sacrifice. Not primarily so that she would have another sacrament, although that does follow, but that she would have a perpetual sacrifice. As a sacrifice, transubstantiation, the making present of Christ's body and blood, affects the reality of the victim on the altar being the same victim who died in Calvary. Because of transubstantiation, the Jesus who is there in the consecrated host being offered in sacrifice is the very same Jesus who died on the cross.
7: Mm.
9: I mean, albeit in a different form. There he was physically visible, present in all his, you know, accidents, properties, and dying. Here, it's just his substance without his accidents. And he's not dying. He's alive and glorious. So the manner of his presence is different from Calvary, although the substance is the same. And the manner of the offering is different. That offering was a bloody offering. This one is an unbloody offering. He's not killed in this. So the point of the double consecration, this is what the Church teaches, this is what Pius XII taught in his encyclical Mediator Dei. The reason you have the bread and the wine to become the body and blood is to symbolize, and yes, the Pope uses that word, so don't jump down my throat when I say symbolize, is to symbolize what took place at Calvary and does not take place in the Mass, namely the separation of his body from his blood. Because that's what killed him at Calvary. He's not dead in the Mass. We merely symbolize what took place at Calvary, namely the separation of his body and his blood.
7: Mm-hmm.
9: Thus, the Mass becomes, and this is the language of the liturgy, the memorial of what happened at Calvary. And you might say, well, Anders, is that really a sacrifice? If he's not actually killed in the Mass, and we're just memorializing Calvary, and he's present there substantially but alive, is it really a sacrifice? Church says, you betcha. It's just an unbloody sacrifice. Well, can you have an unbloody sacrifice? They did in the Old Testament. We had offerings of grain and fruit, and there was even this weird sacrifice called the wave offering. You know? take something and wave it around.
7: I guess so.
9: A sacrifice is just something you present to God, right? The fact of immolating a victim is just one kind of sacrifice. The Eucharist memorializes that immolation and then presents the same victim over again and then is consumed by the faithful as a sacrament.
7: Susie, thanks so much for your email and for checking in from Oklahoma. Call to Communion here on EWTN. Still time for a few more phone calls at 833-288-EWTN. 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Here's a question now from James. Dr. Anders, my question revolves around the divinity of Christ. If we are made in the image and likeness of God, then we are made in the image and likeness of Christ. For us to evolve would imply that Christ evolved. Since that is ludicrous, isn't it logical to assume that God did walk in the garden and that God does have legs?
9: That's a convoluted question.
7: Kind
9: of. A lot going on there. First of all, let's talk about God walking in the garden and having legs.
7: Okay.
9: In the Genesis narrative, God is depicted anthropomorphically, right, with a body walking around.
7: Yeah.
9: The consensus of the Church Fathers is that's figurative language.
7: Okay.
9: So anthropomorphism is a heresy in Christian tradition. There have been anthropomorphites in Christian history. They are rejected, right? We are not anthropomorphites. Now, here's a point that is worth noting. You can't reject anthropomorphism based on the Bible alone. The Scriptures really don't give you enough evidence to settle that question. So we reject anthropomorphism not because the Bible tells us we have to, but because sacred tradition tells us we have to. So if you want to know some place where tradition trumps Scripture, here's one of those places.
7: Yeah.
9: Right? We believe that God is an eternal spirit, ubiquitous, omnipresent, same word, immense, eternal, impassible, unchanging. That's not something you can derive directly from the Bible, but it's the Bible together with sacred tradition that gives us that doctrine, right? So no, God doesn't have feet in that sense. The incarnate Christ has feet, right, as a human being.
7: Yes.
9: That's not what's in view in the book of Genesis.
7: Okay.
9: The incarnation is not in view in the book of Genesis. The incarnation happens in the womb of the Blessed Virgin Mary millennia later,
7: mm-hmm.
9: Okay? Now, the question about evolution seems to me not germane here. No, Christ doesn't evolve. And you as a singular individual don't evolve. Evolution doesn't, biological evolution isn't something that happens in an individual of the species.
7: No, no.
9: It happens in a population over time through genetic drift.
7: Sure.
9: Right? Now, you know, Christ doesn't reproduce. He didn't have a wife. He didn't have children. There's nothing inconsistent with Catholic faith in holding that Christ's ancestry, namely the human species, has evolutionary elements in its ancient, you know, pre-hominid evolution. I mean, Pius XII acknowledges that in his Encyclica Humani Generis, that the dust of the earth into which God breathed life could very well include, you know, pre-hominid evolutionary species.
7: Okay. And we thank you, James, for your email. If you'd like to send us an email for a future show, we're always in receive mode, as they say. The address is ctc@ewtn.com, ctc@ewtn.com. We can squeeze in a few more phone calls here at 833-288-EWTN. 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Franny offers up this question. Is there any church dogma as to whether or not Mary was baptized? If there are no specifics, is it assumed that she was baptized, or is it assumed that she wouldn't have needed baptism because she was born without original sin?
9: Well, not needing baptism because you're born without original sin wouldn't follow that a person wouldn't be baptized, because that logic would apply to Jesus. Of course, Jesus was baptized.
7: Sure.
9: Okay. So as to whether there's a dogma, I don't think there's a dogma about it. But I think the common opinion would be that she would be baptized because she joined herself to the company of the apostles and would have been a member of the church,
7: mm-hmm.
9: right? But it wouldn't have been for the remission of sins. It would have been. But see, remission of sins is only one of the effects of baptism, right? It also makes you a member of Christ's body, the church.
7: Yeah.
9: Right? It's an initiatory rite.
7: Okay. Thank you so much, Franny, for your question. Here's one now from Nora in Middletown, Maryland. Good day, Dr. Anders and Tom. I have a challenging question. I hope you can help. I was listening to Dr. Scott Hahn explain his journey to the Eucharist. He mentioned how the Old Testament and the New Testament are connected. I mentioned these connections to my husband, who is a Protestant, but who goes to church with me every week. He said that that just makes it like the story of Jesus was created just to match the Old Testament, that it's all just a story. What can I say to this? Thanks very much. Love your show. Nora.
9: So let's take your husband's objection at face value.
7: Uh-huh.
9: Why, and assume every word of it is true, assume that he's got the picture right, that the New Testament authors were in fact good students of the Old Testament, so they crafted their narrative to fit Old Testament expectation. Why does that make it illegitimate? Like, why can't that be true and the faith is true?
7: Hmm.
9: So, I mean, I rather think your husband's right, and that's kind of why I'm a Christian. Right? So let me explain what I mean. When I was a fundamentalist, I had a naive conception of biblical prophecy. And that naive conception was the prophet, say, Isaiah, in the 8th century B.C., is describing events that, in kind of crystal clear language, that will occur 800 years later in the incarnation. And that view is really hard to hold, because when you go read Isaianic prophecy or other Old Testament prophecies, they really seem to be focused on their contemporary situation in the 8th century, the 5th century, or what have you. And their language about the distant future is really vague. It's vague, and it'd be easy to kind of construct a story around vague language and say, well, this fits, okay? So I think a better way of looking at it is this, and this I think you can make a strong historical case for. The prophets of the Old Testament said a lot of things. Some of them talked about a Davidic king that would arise. Some of them talked about a prophetic ministry that would arise. Some talked about the renewal of a temple. All of them had in common, pretty much, the idea of a coming day of the Lord, some point in the future when God was going to give what for to the unrighteous and vindicate the righteous, and he would redeem Israel. I mean, that's a kind of a common theme throughout all the prophets. But there's enough vagueness in there and enough diversity that it prompted a lot of speculation on the part of, you know, 2nd century, 1st century B.C. Jews and 1st century, you know, Judea into what that would look like. You know, so you had groups like the Essenes that were apocalyptic and sectarian, and they, you know, went out into the desert to practice a kind of strict asceticism in the hopes of bringing the kingdom. You had the Pharisees, which thought that, you know, that by meticulous attention to the Mosaic Code and spelling out, you know, kind of fencing the law in with extra ritual to make sure that you didn't by any stretch of the imagination break the law, and they tried to democratize the law, make it apply to all the Jewish people. That was their way of bringing in the kingdom. You had the Sadducees that thought, okay, by attention to temple ritual, we'll get things moving, or we'll keep things the same, rather. We kind of like the way things are. And then you had maybe the Zealots that, inspired by the Maccabees, who thought, well, the way to bring the kingdom in is to go to war and to take on the Romans militarily. So you had all this different variety of views about how this thing was going to shake out. Everybody had an expectation that there's some kingdom of God thing happening, but no real agreement on how it's going to happen because the texts are ambiguous. They're ambiguous on the face of it. And then, you know, John the Baptist shows up, and he preaches yet another message, was, yeah, the kingdom of God is coming, but all you guys are wrong. If you want to be in the kingdom, the way to do it is to really hold to the moral teaching of the Old Testament, in particular the Ten Commandments, and repent of your sins, and don't count on your ancestry. Live a righteous life. Live a moral life. That's the way to do it. And Jesus comes out of the John the Baptist movement and clearly takes that line, and he takes it even farther, right? And he also affirms the message that the kingdom is coming. And he affirms the message that there's a cosmic son of man who's going to be involved in this, and there's going to be a messianic king and all that stuff. And he says, it's me. I'm the fulfillment of all that. And people didn't believe him. Some did. A lot of didn't, because it didn't match up with their expectations. And he was so problematic, the Romans got wind of it and said, well, this guy's claiming to be a king. We can't have that. We'll just kill him. So they killed him. And people lost heart. The disciples lost heart. They thought, okay, we thought he was the Messiah, not the Messiah. Let's go back and fish. Then he does this amazing hat trick. He rises from the dead.
7: Yes.
9: And says, you know, my kingdom's not of this world, and I'm actually going away. Lord, are you at this time going to restore the kingdom to Israel? No, I'm not. The Father has his own times, not for you to know. But you'll receive power when the Holy Spirit comes on you. Oh, that's another Old Testament prophecy there coming in. And be my witnesses to all the nations. Go and make disciples, baptize them in the name of the Father, Son, and Holy Spirit, and I'll be with you to the end of the age. And so all their expectations about the Messianic age, about the kingdom of God, about the future coming, were upended, were challenged, not because they went and reread Isaiah, but because they met Jesus. So now what do? Naturally, they've got the story of Jesus in their head. They were there. They go back and start reading the scriptures again to see, how can we make that story fit with what we've experienced in Christ? That's just how the New Testament happened. So your husband's objection, well, you know, the New Testament writers just combed through the Old Testament and found stuff that fit the narrative. Well, yeah, that's what I'm saying. But they did that because they had the experience of the risen Jesus.
7: Sure.
9: They didn't believe Jesus because they read the Old Testament. They came to read the Old Testament a new way because they met Jesus. I, as a Christian, I wouldn't believe the Old Testament. If you just handed me the 39 books of the Old Testament, the Jewish Hebrew canon, and that was all the exposure I had to Revelation, I wouldn't be a believer because I read the Old Testament. I'm a believer because I've met Jesus in the Catholic faith. That's why I believe the Old Testament, because I come to it as a Christian. So, of course, I'm going to read the Old Testament as a Christian.
7: Sure. Nora, thanks so much for your email. We do appreciate hearing from you in New Hampshire. It's called Communion here on EWTN, one of our great programs on EWTN Radio each and every afternoon during the week, is Ave Maria in the Afternoon. Biblical theologian and commentator Dr. Marcus Peter examines church, culture, and current events through the lens of faith from the heart of the church. Do check it out, 5 p.m. Eastern, each and every Monday through Friday on EWTN Radio. Interesting question here that I think may apply to an awful lot of people. This is from Christina in Texas. Dr. Anders, I've been married 44 years, a homemaker for 37 years, raised 5 children while my husband served in the military. We've always lived within our means, pinching pennies, tithing, and saving for retirement. We've skipped the new cars, the new TVs, the new tech, you name it, that everybody else was buying, so we wouldn't be in debt.
9: These sound like good people, don't they?
7: I know. Well, Texas, what are you going to do? She says, my husband retires in a few months at age 67. Our long-term savings have done well. Our parents are dying and leaving us substantial money as well. Everything we have saved and or inherited has been taxed and tithed on over the decades. However, long life and Alzheimer's runs in my family, and I have the genes for it, and no long-term care insurance. How should we think about tithing in retirement? Please give us some ideas to consider. Thanks, Christina in Texas.
9: So, the Catholic Church does not require you to give 10% of your income to the church.
7: Okay.
9: Does not require you to. The Catholic Church asks that you give to the church. That is what it asks. I think, given what you've told me, that you should prioritize your family's well-being. If you read Rerum Novarum, Pope Leo XIII's famous encyclical on the social teaching of the church, which launched the whole tradition of papal social teaching, the value of people being able to save for retirement is understood by the Pope to be a social justice issue, right? People need to have sufficient wages and time off, etc., to construct meaningful human lives and to care for themselves. If you don't have the means to care for yourself, someone else will have to do it for you.
7: Yeah.
9: Right? So this is a value. I will hope that you would do it. Right? That you would make the provisions that you... It sounds like you've done a bang-up job so far.
7: Yeah.
9: So continue with your thrift. And save for that retirement. Absolutely. I think that's an absolute value, you know. And if it turns out you don't have that problem, right, you can make provisions in your will to take care of your kids, and you can make bequests to Catholic agencies or whatever if you want to handle it that way. But then you've covered all your bases.
7: Christina in Texas, thank you so much for your email. We have a question here from Oliver. Are there secular arguments for the existence of human dignity? Secular arguments.
9: Sure. Sure, there are secular arguments from the existence of human dignity. I mean, basically drawn from empathy, right? The fact that, I mean, the principle of the golden rule, that I wouldn't want you to do this to me,
7: yeah.
9: Therefore you're not going to want it, me to do it to you, and humans have a kind of intrinsic desire to connect to other human beings. We have the capacity for empathy. You know, it's even in our embedded in our neurology, the mirror neuron system, as I understand, enables you to a certain extent to actually feel the pain that other people feel, right? And to recognize that that's a value. Now, what a kind of purely materialistic ethic can't give you is the notion of obligation, right? And so, famously, Aristotle wrote the first great treatise on ethics in the Western tradition. It was his Nicomachean Ethics. It's a magnificent book. Everybody ought to read it. It basically spells out, here's what a noble, good, worthy life looks like. But when you read it, and it's worth reading, you walk away and you realize there's something missing, if you're coming at it from a Judeo-Christian point of view, and that is thou shalt or thou shalt not.
7: Mm.
9: He writes it without reference to thou shalt or thou shalt not. It's just, well, this is what justice looks like, and this is what, you know, magnanimity looks like, and takes it for granted that a flourishing life, a happy life, a good life, is a life that will have these virtues.
7: There's no therefore.
9: Exactly. You know, so okay. In a modern context, Martin Seligman, he was the former president of the American Psychological Association. He's associated with optimism and learned pessimism. Those are his research real bona fides. And he also helped popularize the field of positive psychology. Seligman is an atheist, and he is a relativist, meaning he doesn't think there's an absolute right or wrong. And he wrote a book a number of years ago called Authentic Happiness. And it's not as philosophically profound as Aristotle, but it takes a similar line, namely, look, empirically I can show you what it takes to live a happy, flourishing life. And what it takes, honestly, is a life of virtue and developing signature strengths and having a life of meaning and maybe belonging to a religious community. And he kind of spells out a lot of things that Christians would think, yeah, that's a good life. But being an atheist and a relativist, he says, but I can't tell you you're obligated to do that. I can just tell you, if you want to be happy, do this, right? If you want to be miserable, do that. But hey, if you want to be miserable, it's your choice. I can't tell you not to be, right? Now, what happened in Christianity is that in Hebrew thought, in biblical thought, there's a little bit on human flourishing as an independent value, like the Proverbs, you know, are kind of about that. But the law, the Mosaic law, is really about, thus saith the Lord, and thou shalt. Thou shalt not. That's the overwhelming sense of Mosaic law. And a concept that really isn't in philosophical pagan ethics. Well, Christianity says, we want both. We like both. We like Aristotle. We like Plato. We like those philosophical ethics. And we want to have a relationship with the God of the Bible who says, thou shalt not.
7: Mm-hmm.
9: So we're going to put these two things together. And the Christian position, the Catholic position, is you have a moral obligation to do what reason says leads to your flourishing. And so you do have stronger warrant in theism for moral action in respect of human dignity.
7: Uh-huh.
9: You have stronger warrant because you can back it up with the divine command. But that doesn't mean that a pagan has no warrant for the notion of human dignity. Now, I will tell you, as an historical fact, pagans just don't develop that idea. Not until they meet Christians. Aristotle has a very robust conception of human ethics. It really doesn't include the concept of human dignity, except maybe the dignity of philosophers.
7: Mm.
9: It doesn't include the dignity of slaves, or the dignity of women, or the dignity of foreigners. You have to import biblical revelation to get that notion, and it comes out of the Jewish sensibility that, hey, we were aliens and strangers in Egypt, and God redeemed us. Therefore, be kind to aliens and strangers. That's where the sanction comes from in Judaism. And so that sensibility to the weak, the lowly, the lesser, Jesus kind of blows that up even more and turns it to the prostitutes and the sinners and the tax collectors and says, even love your enemies. And that is the Christian contribution. Now, 2,000 years later, modern secular human rights thinkers just think that they know this stuff. They just take for granted that things like human dignity are absolute values, and they forget that they didn't know about them until the church taught them to them.
7: There you go. And thank you so much for that question. We're going to close with this one from Nellie. Is it okay for extraordinary ministers to retrieve the Eucharist from the tabernacle, or should only priests do so?
9: So I'm not an expert in liturgical law, so anything I say is subject to revision.
7: Okay.
9: But, you know, I've seen an awful lot of Eucharistic ministers receiving, retrieving the Blessed Sacrament from the tabernacle. You know, now, is that right or wrong? Actually, I don't know the law on this, but I know it happens very frequently.
7: May hold that over for, you know, for Open Line Thursday with Father Gerald Murray, who is a canon lawyer.
9: Since I'm not a priest, and I don't have to worry about what happens in the tabernacle or the altar, I've just never informed myself on that. You know, I'm a recipient. I'm not a participant up there.
7: We're going to punt that question over to Father Gerald Murray. And that's it. Dr. David Andrews, thank you, my friend.
9: Thanks, Tom.
7: Keep it right.

0: Prayer is a variety of forms of communication. Sometimes we simply greet one another, hi, how are you? And we say small, short prayers similarly to God. Other times we engage people in deep conversations. Other times we engage our families in family reunions and big meals. Similarly with God, we engage him in Eucharist and deep meditation as well.
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5: The nation was shocked and appalled when Massachusetts Governor Maura Healey signed H-5595, the radical abortion bill, which removed all limitations on abortion and cleared the path for abortion until birth. As the governor signed the legislation, the group of women in the room with her clapped and cheered at the opportunity to kill full-term babies. Now pro-lifers in the state are pushing back. An effort led by Massachusetts Family Action has begun to repeal the radical abortion law. The group is aiming to gather some 37,289 signatures by their October 23rd deadline. While Massachusetts is among one of the most left-wing and pro-abortion states in the union, few people are willing to defend such cruel and absurd abortion laws.
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9: The Holy Father's prayer intention for the month of September is for the care of water. Let us pray for a just and sustainable management of water, a vital resource, so that everyone may have equal access to it.

0: This is Tom Price with a few thoughts on Archbishop Fulton Sheen. We hear a lot about his wonderful TV show from back in the day on the Dumont Network, Life is Worth Living. But as a radio guy, I'd like to point out his groundbreaking show on NBC Radio, The Catholic Hour, which aired coast to coast on NBC from 1930 to 1950. He spoke clearly about the Depression, World War II, and the Cold War. He also spoke bravely about the coming threat of communism. All of this paved the way for his award-winning TV show, which certainly was a great influence for our own Mother Angelica. Many non-Catholics listened to and watched Archbishop Sheen, too. His clarity and concern for others led many to consider the Catholic faith in a new light. Like Mother Angelica, Fulton Sheen's teachings have stood the test of time and are still fresh to this day. Archbishop Fulton Sheen, pray for us.
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2: 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I'm Anna Mitchell from the Sunrise Morning Show. President Trump is back at the White House after wrapping up a two-day visit to Ireland. He sparked a bit of controversy among the Irish on Saturday when he said in Dublin that he would love to see a united Ireland and thinks it's going to happen eventually. And Pope Leo today has revoked a COVID-era motu proprio from Pope Francis that cut the salaries of cardinals and senior officials. In the document, Pope Leo says salary containment can, quote, be brought to an end, saying that the Holy See and Vatican City State will continue through different means their commitment to ensuring economic sustainability. Also today, he issued a kirograph expanding the Vatican Apostolic Archive and the Vatican Apostolic Library. For more news with a Catholic perspective, visit EWTNnews.com. Take two with Jerry and Debbie starts now.

Hi there, and welcome to your show, Take Two with Jerry and Debbie. I'm Debbie Giorgiani, and I look forward to this show every single month. We do it once a month, all about relationships. I look forward to it each month. I love talking about relationships, the relationship you have with yourself, with others, with God, with your pets, with your coworkers, fellow parishioners, neighbors, friends, family members. I love that because I'm in the life coaching business as well. I absolutely enjoy and I'm very intrigued by relationships, the good, the bad, the ugly, everything in between, because, you know, we're all so unique. So if you have a relationship you'd like to talk about today, this is the day to call in. This is the episode. It's all about relationships. Any relationship is on the table. We can talk about it. I'm giving out free life coaching today. That's right. So if you need anything, any help in that area, I'm here to serve. So please call in if you want to brag about a relationship. Definitely call in. Here's the number you can call or text in, 833-288-EWTN. That's 833-288-3986. If you have a relationship you want to talk about, you don't have to be Catholic to call in. I would love to hear about it, and you can keep all the names private. I'll put them in the prayer book, though. If you'd like to give us first names, that's fine. But if not, God knows who they are, so that's fine, too, because we believe in the power of prayer. But you can hear it in my voice. My voice is crackling a little bit. I'm still under the weather, you guys. I could use a few more prayers. I just started pledge drive. The pledge drive season, the fall pledge drive season, and I want to hang in there with all the affiliates, so I need a voice, so I could use some prayers. And thank you to all that remembered me this weekend. It helped me get through the weekend. I don't know what is lingering, but I've been carrying this cough for several weeks now, and it's not good, especially if you're doing radio. So I'm hanging in there with you. Please, there you go. There go the phone lines. I was going to say, please call in and keep me company today on this beautiful feast day. Right? Feast of the Exaltation of the Cross, an amazingly powerful day. You know, you really, really should contemplate it today, the triumph of the cross. It's just so powerful. And it's a day where we really need to, you know, maybe if you have a crucifix in your home, a cross in your home, just sit and stare at, gaze upon the cross and realize what our Lord and Savior, Jesus Christ, did for all of us. And it's a pretty amazing. Talk about a relationship. I love having my relationship with the Lord. Do you love your relationship with the Lord? Let's talk about it. Maybe you want to get closer to the Lord, and we can point out some things that can help you with that. But it's all about relationships today. I'd love to hear a relationship that you'd like to highlight, good or not so good. We'll put it in the prayer book, 833-288-EWTN. You can call or text to that same number, 833-288-3986. Phone lines are lighting up. That's good because Matt's busy on the phones. Michael's at the controls, our wonderful producer, and Rich is on social media. I'm waving to you guys. Yes, I'm back on video. Hi, guys. It's so nice to be back with you. All about relationships. What do you want to talk about? What kind of relationship? How about the relationship you have with yourself? Do you like yourself? Do you appreciate all that God has blessed you with, the gifts, the talents, the beauty? Do you? I mean, do you really love yourself? I'm not talking in a prideful way. I'm talking in a really healthy, a beautiful way. Do you really see yourself in that's wonderfully made, right, by God himself? Pretty incredible. You know, you have a guardian angel beside you who's guarding you and guiding you, illuminating your mind and strengthening your will. God has a special plan for you. You just have to figure out what it is, pray about it. But I'd like to know how, if you feel you're wonderfully made, but you know, we have this amazing God that created all things. It's so beautiful. You know, the other night I saw the most beautiful configuration in the clouds. It had all these rays of lights coming out of the clouds. And I was thinking, wow, Lord, this is so amazing. You know, you loved us so much. You created all this beautiful artwork around us every single day. We just have to notice it. And it builds our relationship with God. We can know God better, appreciate God better, if we know the mind of God, so to speak, right? If we understand that he wanted everything absolutely true and good and beautiful for us. You know, we messed it up. He didn't mess it up. We messed it up. But
we have a Savior, and on this feast of the exaltation of the cross, it's a great reminder. And it is just a wonderful time to be thinking about all the relationships, the relationship with ourselves and others. Very important. How are you doing with that? How are your relationships? Are they good? Not so good? You have a problem with one of them? Please call in 833-288-EWTN. That's 833-288-3986. Yes, yes, yes. I'm a little hyper because I've already been on the air for a couple hours for Share-a-thon. I just started a Guadalupe Radio Network's Share-a-thon with Dave Palmer. I was on with Dave Palmer. He's a friend of Take Two's, and I was on with him this morning. We had a blast, but boy, oh boy, it goes fast. So that's why when your local listening area comes to you and says, please give generously these particular days or this week, please step up, okay? It's important that we have Catholic Radio go far and wide and go strong into the future, okay? And also, please remember EWTN. All about relationships today. That's what the topic is today. I really want you to call in. 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This is the show to do it. 833-288-3986. When I come back from this brief pause, when we take this break, we're going to get to the phones, and I want to hear about your relationships. If you want to keep names private, you don't have to out anybody. Just if you want to talk about something or something, you know, you had something on your mind or your heart, and you really don't have many people to talk to, maybe, or maybe you've exhausted them. You called them so many times, they're like, yeah, don't call me anymore about this relationship. Well, I'm here, and I'm willing to listen, and I'd love to hear from you. So you're going to hear that music in just a second. There it goes, 833-288-EWTN. That's 833-288-3986. It's all about relationships. We do it once a month here on Take Two, so take advantage of it. Call in and talk about any relationship today. I'll be right back.

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3: 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I ordered a bunch of stuff already for Christmas. It's amazing. Okay, we do have a couple open phone lines. If you'd like to talk about a relationship, I am here to listen, and I can offer some life coaching tips if you'd like. 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Whatever you want to do. 833-288-EWTN. That's 833-288-3986. We're live today on this beautiful Monday on the Feast of the Exaltation of the Cross. Please call in and you know, share with us a relationship that's important to you. 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Welcome.
4: Hi.
3: You go right ahead.
4: Do I just start?
3: Yes, you start. Go.
4: All right. Yeah. Well, thank you. I was just finishing up listening to Johnette Williams, and she was talking about our attitudes can make us sick and how to be sure that we're forgiving and grateful and praising God through the worst sufferings and stuff. And I was writing in my journal, and I wrote that down as a reminder. And I thought, you know, and then your program came on, and I said, you know, I've got to do this. I've got to talk up, because my most difficult relationship is with myself. It is with myself. I just am so hard on myself. And I'm saying, if I'm so hard on myself, am I really able to love anyone else? Or am I loving Atham? I demand of myself perfection that no fallen human being can give. And yet I just have this way of not daring to accept the mercy of God. Sort of, it's like it's okay for you, but I'm not good enough. And I'm sick of analyzing, going to therapy over where it comes from. I just need to get rid of it and accept his grace. I can see it's my own righteousness. It's my own pride. But I need to change. I need that transformative love that we can find in Mary that I don't have it to give me. I can only lead me to Mary and put me in her lap and say, now, try to receive the love of the Lord. And
3: Right.
4: It's been a big problem.
3: Caroline, are you open for some life coaching tips?
4: Absolutely. I've got my pen here.
3: Good. Okay, you ready?
4: Yep.
3: Here we go. I said at the beginning, you take it away. You go for it, Caroline. I said, you go for it. You know why? Because I read what was on the screen about, what we're talking about, our relationship with ourselves, being so hard on ourselves. You're not alone. First of all, so many of us, I'm the same way. We're very hard on ourselves. And you're right. When we're super hard on ourselves, it stops us. It stunts us. It stops us from really living out our best life. And there was a skit done many years ago by Bob Newhart. Do you remember Bob Newhart? It was called the Stop It. It's just fascinating. You can look it up on YouTube. Just type in Bob Newhart Stop It in segment.
4: Okay.
3: Yeah, and basically he's basically just telling the people are coming into his office for therapy, and everything they're laying on him, he's saying, stop it. Just stop it. Okay. And I know it sounds funny and we all laugh about that, but in all honesty, Caroline, we have to just stop it. In coaching, we say practice makes permanent. I know everybody says practice makes perfect. We say practice makes permanent. You have to practice it over and over and over and over again. Okay. So that you lighten up on yourself, and I'm glad you led this episode with talking about how hard we are on ourselves. And that's why I said, you take it away, Caroline, because you nailed it. And you're probably going to help tens of thousands of people today if they're listening, because we're all so hard on ourselves. We must stop it. Why? Because it's not fair to our Lord. We're doing our Lord an injustice. We really are, because we are playing our own little mini God. Think about it. We're judging ourselves. We're wanting to hurt ourselves and punish ourselves for all the bad things we've done. Okay, enough already. You have to keep moving forward with a healthy sense. And I think you were saying you were listening to Johnette Williams, and she does such a beautiful job conveying how we are to be, our disposition, our attitude. We've got to be people that are willing to learn. People that are that have gratitude, we have love in our hearts, and we're willing to spread it, okay? And that's what Jesus commanded us to do. But if we're going to beat ourselves up, if we're going to beat ourselves down, guess what? We're not good to anybody, okay? And it's not. And I'm so tired. I have to tell you, Caroline, you triggered me on this one. I just love that you called in. I wish I could bottle you up and send you all around the country to help other souls.
4: Oh, thank you.
3: Because Caroline, here's the problem. When we do that, okay, we are becoming what I would call very strange Catholics, because we walk around very heavy. You know what I'm saying? Like, we have all this stuff.
4: Sure do.
3: Yeah, me too. I've been there for many years. It's got to stop. We've got to start living in a beautiful place of peace and love and joy. And we need to spread that in a beautiful way. And unfortunately, there have been people on Catholic radio, even in podcasting, that drums up this thing about, you can't have pride. You can't have pride. We're not talking about pride. We're talking about a healthy sense of self. And God wants us.
4: Self-respect. Self-respect is God's creation. I'm God's creation.
3: Amen,
4: respect,
3: sister.
4: The way he made me.
3: Amen, sister. And let me share something.
4: He wouldn't have bothered if I wasn't worth it.
3: That's amen. You got it. You nailed it. Stay with that. That's a healthy sense of self, because when you can really appreciate what God has created in Caroline, then, Caroline, you can go out and be a light to the world. And that's what God wants us to be. So don't let the devil trick us. Don't let the demons want to keep us down. They want to keep us in our past. They want to remind us that we're horrible and we failed. It's not true. It's a lie. God is a God of the present, and God is a God of moving forward, because he realizes we can't change the past. You know, he's God. He knows we live in time, and we can't change the past. So what do? We get beat up by the past, because the demons love to do that. So, Caroline, I
4: see. You know what I do?
3: Tell me.
4: You know what I do? I ask Mary to let me see my past through her eyes, because I'm sure she doesn't see it the way I do. Mm-hmm. I'm sure she has the vision of Christ for my past, and it's far different from my own.
3: Sure.
4: And if I may, one more thing that has come out through this. It's been a couple of days of crisis over this, and I'm recognizing that when I was 5 years old, my father played, he was an actor, he played Judas in the Passion Play.
3: Mm-hmm.
4: And it had a huge shock of an impact on me as a little girl. And I saw him, you know, he played Judas, and then he committed suicide. And I was afraid that my daddy was going to be no good, and that I would have to save him. So I would save him by being no better than he is. So he'd know that if God loved me, he'd love him too. And my whole life has been haunted by this fear that I'm going to go to hell because I'm no better than my father. It's just and I got to, as you say, stop it. It's not the truth.
3: Mm-hmm. That's right. That's right. That's why, I mean, people will crack up at me if they knew what I do every once in a while. I pull up that YouTube video. It's about 6 or 7 minutes. And I watch that Stop It, sitcom.
4: I gotta do it.
3: And it's helped me. It's helped me just shake my mind out of these repetitive thoughts of, you know, sadness and badness and wrong. Yeah,
4: really?
3: Caroline, you're not alone. Believe me when I tell you, you're not alone. Most people are very hard on themselves. And in life coaching, you know what we tell them? Pick yourself up and get yourself out of the way.
4: Yeah, for sure.
3: Yep. You got this, Caroline. If you need for me to remind you on a daily basis, you just call me or text me or email me, take2@ewtn.com, and I'll remind you every day. We'll keep reminding each other until practice makes permanent. What do you say?
4: Wow. So what do I text? Let me get my pen, and then I've got to go to the doctor's.
3: Yes, super easy. take2@ewtn.com. It comes right into Michael, our producer, and he forwards it to me. Okay? Caroline, you're awesome. You're a first-time caller. I hope you check in with us again. We really need to get the word out there for people, because people are stuck. We're all kind of stuck in our own stuff, and it's not right. It's not what God wanted. He wants us to move, to expand, to grow, to learn, to evolve. He wants all things good and true and beautiful for us. We have to start living it. Caroline, I'm so grateful to you that you called in. You're just precious. Thank you so much.
4: Thank you.
3: God bless you. Thank you. Have a beautiful week. And email me if you want to continue to talk. See, guys, this is why I love this show. I as soon as I saw Caroline's notes up there, I was like, you go for it. You know, take it away. You go for it, because she nailed it. And if anybody else wants to affirm what Caroline is saying, how we are so hard on ourselves, call in. It's always good when others call in and back up each other, because we know that we're not alone. 833-288-EWTN. That's 833-288-3986. Let's get to Kim. Kim is in Michigan, listening on Sirius XM 130. Hi, Kim. Welcome.
5: Oh, hi. Sorry. I'm got a friend. Mm-hmm. We used to pray together all the time. She's moved into my building, and a couple years ago, my priest from my parish was transferred, and I called the bishop and said, you know, Father James has done a wonderful thing. He's made a huge difference in our parish. And she just starts yelling, what you did was wrong. You should have never done that. And my friend, another friend that was with us, we're staring at each other like, what? She's like, I'm not talking about it. And it, you know, really made me angry.
3: Sure.
5: And I haven't really talked to her. I've ignored her when we're in the same place. But we're both on team for Garcia. And I'm just struggling. You know, I was going to talk to my friend yesterday about, you know, what should I do? And, of course, all the readings are about forgiveness. And, you know, I'm really frustrated because I have even thought of not being on team, which never,
3: No. Yeah. Yeah. Kim, so she's going to be on the Curcio core team with you. Why did she criticize you so much? Like, what did you ask her? Did you ask her opinion or did she just give it to you?
5: She just gave it. We were playing cards and I was like, yeah, I called and, you know, said, you know, Father James is a wonderful priest. He's done this and this. He's going to be awesome for the next parish. And she just started yelling at me. You know, I was like, what?
3: Was she having a bad day or something?
5: I have no idea. She's also a friend of this priest. But you know, maybe a year ago, she said, I'm sorry, I haven't been a friend like I should have been. And it's still on my mind. I know I need to forgive. I might have forgiven, but I still have that rage, that anger.
3: Right. Okay, so you're not forgetting what she did to you. That you don't have to, but you're forgiving because we're called to forgive. I get it. Why don't you just maybe think about turning it around if you don't want to confront her being on Curcio? You know, I would definitely stay on Curcio. That's a ministry work for you. Don't let anybody stop you from ministry work. Okay. And I would just, you know, I think that if you rise above what she said by way of her criticisms, you know, rise above it and see if you can just, you know, continue on as friendly as you possibly can. If she brings it up, say, hey, you know what? I thought you were out of line. I thought that was kind of harsh, but I forgive you. Let's move on. You know, oftentimes people will respond well, especially if they've had a bad day or they feel like they reacted too quickly. If somebody else gives them a little bit of a pass, they'll sometimes admit their own thing that they contributed that wasn't correct. But let me just, Kim, hold on. Don't go anywhere. I got one more thought on this. You hear the music. Folks, we're going to take another break. When we come back, I want to hear more about relationships, please. And I am getting messages from Caroline's call. Everybody loved Caroline because she was saying being too hard on ourselves. Absolutely. So, Caroline, see what I told you? We're not alone. 833-288-3986.
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7: How many times have you heard the complaint that the church is boring? 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We are the problem. We've lost our childlike sense of wonder. G.K. Chesterton says the children have abounding vitality, and yet they want things repeated and unchanged. 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And every evening, do it again to the moon.
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3: Talking all about relationships today. We had Caroline who led the discussion today for this episode. Kim is now on with me from Michigan, and we're talking about a friend of hers who really kind of overstepped a bit and was critical of Kim making a phone call. And I don't think that was right, especially with the details you're giving us, Kim. But, you know, Kim, sometimes when people do hurtful things, We have the option of addressing it or just kind of blowing past it, if you will. And sometimes it's better just to rise above it and go past it, simply because if you're going to be on a core team together, if it becomes uncomfortable, it's going to make that experience that weekend very difficult for you. So I just wanted to say that if you could find it in your heart just to, you know, cite the scripture verse, you know, Father, forgive them for they know not what they do. Rise above it, move on, act like, you know, you're just going to keep being, you know, the Kim that you are, which is wonderful. And she didn't, you know, really hurt you in a deep way. I think sometimes that can be a good response, even though you were hurt and you have this anger and you know, she's a friend and that does hurt. But sometimes when we act like, you know, it didn't bother us, it does get the other person to realize that they don't have that kind of power over us. And I don't want to see her have that kind of power over you. Do you know where I'm going with this, Kim? Do you see where I'm going with it?
5: Yeah.
3: Okay.
5: Well, the thing is, the spiritual director is the exact same priest that I called the bishop and told him he's doing an awesome job. Mm-hmm. And he's our spiritual director.
3: Oh, good, good. Well, I see, that's what I don't understand. You called and praised this priest. So why would she be critical? Am I missing a detail?
5: We don't know. Like I said, my friend and I were playing, the three of us were playing cards, and I just said, you know, I called the bishop and said, blah, blah, blah, and she starts yelling. And my other friend and I were looking at each other like, what? And... Yeah. Then she yells, I'm not talking about it. It's like, we don't know what you're talking about. And we had a picnic last Saturday. I basically ignored her the whole time. I just...
3: Well, okay, but here's the thing. If you ignore her the whole time, then she did have power over you. Why not just say hello, do your thing, move on, and then act like, you know, and if she approaches you, you can say to her, hey, I don't know what your problem was. You know, obviously you must have had a bad day or something, but, you know, I forgive you. Let's move on. You know, sometimes when you just kind of shrug it off, you can get past that anger, because I think a lot of times when people want to rile someone up or to get a reaction, they want to have that kind of power. Like, she obviously commanded some kind of power because you said she was raising her voice. So she was trying to make a stance. Okay, you give her the benefit of the doubt. She was having a lousy day, and move on. Now, if she says to you, are you mad at me or something? I think you have every right to say, it's not so much I'm mad at you. I don't know what you were doing, and I don't know why you did it that way, but that doesn't help a relationship. You know?
5: Yeah.
3: You got this, Kim, but don't whatever you do, Kim, don't let someone move you away from ministry. If you are called to serve, that's your ministry. You go for it, Kim. Don't let anybody stop you.
5: Yeah.
3: Okay.
5: I even had that thought, I don't know if I should be on team. It's like, oh no.
3: Well, that's what I'll tell you. That's what the demons would want. They would want you to walk away because somebody else, you know, got a reaction out of you. Don't let it happen. It's not, you do what you need to do to serve the Lord and his people, and God will bless you for that. Okay?
5: All right. Thanks.
3: You got it, Kim. I got you in the prayer book. We're going to ask for special blessings and your guardian angel to be right beside you during that wonderful Curcio weekend. Thank you, Kim. Okay, we're going to get to Veronica and Isabel. Everybody hold on. We do have an open phone line. We're talking all about relationships today. 833-288-EWTN. That's 833-288-3986. You don't have to be Catholic to call in. You can call or text to that number, but I really want to hear from you. Before I get to Veronica, let me just do a shout out. 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Like I said, fall pledge drives have started. They're underway. They're either starting today, tomorrow, this week. It's amazing. Please, when your local listening area comes to you, step up in a big way and tell a friend. 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Okay, and don't forget EWTN. Veronica. 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
14: Hi, good morning. I want to say, Caroline, you have inspired so many, and I just feel so blessed that she called. So she did a great job, and I think we're all going through that. So can you hear me okay?
3: Yes, perfectly, Veronica.
14: Oh, okay. So I have a question. I wanted to know, in reference to just communicating better, like with your older children, it's been kind of a I don't want to say, but a toxic relationship, because getting the silent treatment from, you know, certain children, and I feel like I'm more drawn to them, like wanting them. I don't know how to say this, but like, how can I talk to them in reference to like not getting the silent treatment? You know, unfortunately, everyone thinks differently, and I'm in the middle of it, you know, when they talk negative, or certain, you know, my kids talk negative about each other, like, what can I do as a parent?
3: How many children are we talking you have?
14: I have a total of 5.
3: Wow.
14: But it's, yeah, so they're all older. They range from 27 to 33. So, you know, it's been, it's getting there. You know, but it's just that sort of boundaries, communication, you know, how do you talk to them, especially when some are not really close to the religion and some are far from it. So, you know, I'm going to be very honest. I was brought up Catholic, but I really did not take my children a lot to church on the weekend. I was not that close myself. So I can't say, you know, that they're bad kids because they didn't do, because I did not raise them, you know, to go to church a lot. I did baptize them. They did have, like, their first communion or confirmation. So, you know, it's just trying to communicate with them. And I'm going to say something, and I hope it doesn't come off wrong, but I'm not with my children's father due to domestic violence. With that being said, we had a lot of issues, and his sister caused a lot of turmoil. With that being said, my children talk to this aunt. Makes me feel uncomfortable, you know, and it's like, how do I even communicate that to them? You know, I understand they talk to their father. It's their father, you know, but, you know, it's kind of a...
3: It hurts you.
14: Yes, you know, because, and I never told my kids never to talk to their father, even though he wasn't the best. Or the worst, you know, because that's who I chose. You know what I mean? So what can I do?
3: Ooh, well, we could spend a whole hour, Veronica, talking about this. This is why I actually founded Stand Tall with Jerry Usher when we started it 6 years ago for life coaching. But I've been coaching for over 20 years, and this kind of situation is the reason why I went into this field, because there's so many relationship dynamics that come into play. You know, the fact that your children are adults, you know, obviously they can make up their own minds who they want to talk to, when they want to talk to them, how they want to talk, what they want to believe. And it's tough. It's tough in this day and age. They're saying it's as high as 38% of families in the U.S. are struggling with some kind of fracture or estrangement or difficult relationship, toxic relationship, no contact. I'm not saying yours is like that, but it becomes very difficult to have these relationships with our adult children. If you were going to see me in an elevator and I was going to give you a 1 minute quick what to do, one thing I would say, Veronica, is stay in truth. Don't react, respond. To your adult children, do not react, because if they say something that hurts you, you may feel the need to quickly defend yourself. Respond, take your time, pace yourself, listen more, and talk less, believe it or not. These adult kids don't really want to hear much of what we have to say by way of wisdom and knowledge. Not all kids, not all adult children. I know a lot of adult children that are so wonderful and loyal and respectful to their parents and grandparents. But for the most part, most of the generation in this culture, they feel, you know, don't tell me what to do. Don't tell me how to behave. Don't tell me anything. So they want us as adults to be their cheerleaders. They want us to be there to celebrate their victories. They want us to listen, but they really don't want too much of us reacting or involving ourselves. So I would live out your best life being the best Veronica you can be in truth, in joy, in beauty, in love. And keep it at that level. And if you haven't done that before and you've gotten into a little bit of the mix of the personalities of the five kids, you know, step out and say, you know what, from this point forward, I'm just going to live in truth. And we move forward and we'll have a beautiful relationship. And don't expect them to do kind of exactly what you want when you want it, because then you won't be disappointed when they don't do it. So just, you know, I've said this now for many years in life coaching, us parents at our age and grandparents, we need to just live our best life. And our kids are grown. We did what we can do. We did the best we could do, given the situation we were in, whatever. Okay, we move forward. But just to be at peace, but work on yourself. It's important for you to be in a beautiful place with God. You know, get in a state of grace, stay in a state of grace, and live in that truth and light. And I think that's the best quick response I can give in this short amount of time. What do you think, Veronica?
14: Yes, I agree with you. And I go back to Caroline, and I'm very hard on myself as well. But you are correct. You know, I did what I could, you know. Mm-hmm. Mind you, at 25 with four kids, and I held an apartment by myself, you know. And I'm very proud of that, you know. So,
3: absolutely.
14: I will take that, you know, and strive, you know, and just continue living on. You know, I love all my kids and my grandkids, so.
3: Exactly.
14: Yes, I appreciate
3: exactly.
14: Advice. I really do.
3: Oh, absolutely. And Veronica, if we see some of our adult children doing well and, you know, we have a great relationship with them, great. But if sometimes when we see a bit of a strained relationship or a difficult relationship, we start to blame ourselves, going, what did I do wrong? What did I do wrong? That's another trick of the demons. We got to move forward. We can't go back. We're not being punished. You know, our children that have grown up, the culture has raised our children. The culture, the brainwashing, the TikTok, the social media, you know, that is what has influenced our adult children, not us. Believe me. So, Veronica, you're cool. You're in a good group calling in to take two, because we get you.
14: Thank you. And, you know, I'm really quick. It's so funny that you said that about TikTok, because, you know, a priest, I believe, said, he's like, it's so funny how kids nowadays believe TikTok, but they won't open the Bible. They won't go to church, right?
3: Yep.
14: But that's the world we live in.
3: It's the world we live in. People will actually do dangerous and poisonous things listening to TikTok. It's unbelievable.
14: Mm-hmm.
3: I'm right with you, Veronica. So we'll all stick together and we'll keep moving ahead. And God sees everything. That's the beautiful thing. God knows our hearts and he sees everything. Veronica, you're awesome. Thank you so much for calling in and God bless you.
14: God bless you. Thank you.
3: Thank you. Okay, Isabel, hold on. Don't go anywhere, Isabel, because I think you got a message for Caroline as well. We have a wonderful priest on the line, a first-time caller. You've heard me mention him a million times because I've said, I just love Father Thomas Loya of Light of the East when he says God is sanctifying the airwaves. I love when he says that about Catholic radio. Well, guess what, folks? First-time caller Father Thomas Loya is on the line listening on Sirius XM 130. Hello, Father.
15: Hello, can you hear me?
3: Oh, I could hear you for a second. Yes.
15: Yeah, can you hear me okay?
3: Yes. Hi. Hello, Father. Thank you so much for joining us.
15: Oh, thanks for having me. Yeah, I'm driving home. I'm just driving back to Chicago. I spent the weekend baptizing 4 grandnephews and nieces.
3: Wow. Wow. That must have been so special, Father.
15: That was very, very special. They all were born around the same time, so I got to baptize my grandnephews and nieces.
3: Beautiful, beautiful. And I love your videos that you're doing doing on Facebook. Great job, Father.
15: Oh, thank you very much. Thank you.
3: Yeah. So what do you think about this?
15: So I got along and tuned in here while I'm driving back home to Chicago, and I heard your show. So just wanted to make a comment about the wisdom of the Stop It therapy.
3: Mm-hmm. Mm-hmm. Thank you. Please do.
15: Yeah, you see, I had a laugh when you brought up that skit because I know it. I've seen it on the social media, mm-hmm. and it's really funny. But you know what? There's a profound truth to it else at the same time, especially relevant today, especially with some of the things your callers are talking about, because we have a tendency in counseling nowadays to kind of like make the person sort of just more comfortable in their stuckness, I call it, because I'm a trained counselor myself, where they really can't get out of something. And a lot of counseling just sort of talks to them and sort of make them a little more like comfortable in that. Like they're sort of deterministic. But there comes a point, a lot of counseling, a lot of our psycho-spiritual problems, when we do have to take a certain responsibility and just say to ourselves, this is irrational. They call it psychology. It's called cognitive distortions. In spirituality, it's just called bad spirituality. Like you were saying, it's an insult mm-hmm. to God. And there mm-hmm. comes a point when you do have to grab yourself and say, stop this. This is irrational. It's not right. I have to use my own will to move out of this. Yes, you sometimes need help because just as your caller indicated, there seemed to be perhaps some kind of trauma there when she talked about her father playing Judas. You may need some help in that. However, ultimately, these things come down to our making that decision. It's an act of our will, a deep act of our will. We really do say to ourselves, stop it. Mm-hmm. And as a counselor, I see many people who have turned their lives around almost miraculously with that in mind by doing just that. So I just wanted to kind of ratify that point about the stop, even though it came through a funny skit. It mm-hmm. still has a great wisdom to it, an essential wisdom.
3: Mm-hmm. Wow. I am so glad you took the time as you were driving to call in, Father. You're such a gift to us. I love everything you have to say. I'm telling you, I'm like one of your biggest fans. And I feel so honored that you called in and affirmed that, because, you know, others have weighed in and they have messaged in and they said, you know, I'm the Caroline, and we've got Isabel coming up next and she's going to share. It's so true. We're so hard on ourselves. Father, you know, sometimes we just have to kind of shake ourselves out of it. And that's where the stop it comes in. But Father, don't you agree? We have to practice that every day, because the demons are right there reminding us so quickly that we have failed.
15: Oh, absolutely. You have to remind it all the time. And you have to remember, too, this is not how God sees you, because you said you're sort of playing God. God would not see you this way. And that's exactly what the devil would want you to be, because I call it the D word, Savvy. It's devil, disappointment, discouragement, and despair. It's kind of a descending D words, where the devil wants us to be disappointed ourselves, then we get discouraged, and that leads to despair. And that's where he wants us. He wants us in despair. So you got to avoid the D words. I call it the D words, and not get to that point of discouragement and disappointment. So you have to just grab yourself and say, I have to stop this. Only mm-hmm. I can do it. No counselor can do it for me. No spiritual director can do it for me. I have to just do this.
3: Wow, that is so powerful. Father, thank you so much. Is there any way you could give us like a little blessing for all of us who are, we're so hard on ourselves? Can you give us a little blessing?
15: May the Lord God bless you out of Zion. May you see the prosperity of Jerusalem all the days of your life. May the Lord God bless your every good intention, as is his good will. Grant you hope, long life, health, and salvation. In the name of the Father, the Son, and the Holy Spirit. Amen.
3: Oh, Father Thomas Loya, you are amazing. Thank you so much. We appreciate it. Safe driving, Father, and we'll catch you again real soon, okay?
15: Thank you. God bless.
3: Thank you. Oh, wow. What a treat, you guys. That was amazing. See, God is so good. And the right people, meaning those that are inspired to call in, are calling in, like Isabel. And so let's get to Isabel in Baltimore, Maryland, Sirius XM 130. If I could talk today, Isabel, it would help. Hello, Isabel. Thanks Hi. For waiting and welcome.
16: Hello, can you hear me?
3: Yes, just perfectly. Wasn't that a treat with Father Thomas Loya? He is so amazing.
16: Yes, and it certainly applies to me. I'm calling because I heard what this good discussion with Caroline, and all of that applies to me. One of the things that it just occurred to me today that I do have to stop it. And the way, one of the things I'm working on with the help of God is to really believe, not just in my head, but in my heart, in the forgiveness of sins. Mm-hmm. When I go to Mass, when I receive communion, when I make an act of contrition and I'm sorry for my venial sins, they are forgiven. Mm-hmm. When I go to confession and I confess all sins, venial and mortal, everything, then the priest says, all your sins are forgiven. They are really forgiven. Although I say it in my head, I'm really working on really believing it. Somehow I've had this irrational feeling that it applies to everybody else but me, mm-hmm. which is totally irrational. The other thing is the reading today in the gospel, for God so loved the world that he gave his only begotten son, that whosoever believes in him shall not perish, but have everlasting life. God sent his son into the world not to condemn the world, but to save it. And to really believe that that applies to me, not just to the rest of the world. Mm-hmm. You know, so those are the things that I'm working on, and that's what I'm trying to do to stop it. So I just wanted to share all that.
3: No, that was beautiful. And I'm so grateful that you waited to share and to close this episode. So perfect. We had the bookends of Caroline was first, and you closed the episode with Father Thomas Loya of Light of the East coming in strong and sharing his wisdom and knowledge. And, you know, Veronica and Kim. I mean, it's so amazing. Everybody participated today so beautifully. Why? Because that's how God is using the airwaves. He is helping all of us to get closer to him. This is why we do an All About Relationships show, so we can get closer to people, closer to God, closer and a better understanding of ourselves. I think this was a home run today. I am so glad that everybody who stepped up and texted in and messaged in. You guys are so awesome. Isabel, thank you. God bless you. And thank you. Yes, thank you for sharing your words of wisdom today, and have a beautiful week. So, folks, I'm getting messages saying, could I post this Stop It video? Yes, I will go on YouTube. I'll pick the one that I look at. I'll post it on Jerry and Debbie Facebook page, and you can watch it yourself. It is funny, but it is true, and it does work. And like Father said earlier, we've got to practice it. We really have to practice it every day and remind ourselves in a good way. The goal of this life is to get back home to God. Okay. We're pilgrims on a journey, and this is all about building our relationship with God each and every day. So let's get closer and closer to God each day. Leave the past where it belongs. You know, it's gone. It's behind us. We've gone to confession. You know, we've said we're sorry for our sins. You know, obviously we have to move forward, and we can do that together if we support one another in prayer. So I put everybody in the prayer book. Caroline, Caroline, Kim, Veronica, Isabel, Father, and all everybody who's texted and messaged in. You guys are awesome. What a great show today. I just wanted to remind everybody about EWTN's coverage of the beatification of Archbishop Fulton Sheen. It starts with day one of the novena of Holy Hours live from the Cathedral of St. Mary in Peoria, Illinois. It's tomorrow night at 8 p.m. Eastern on EWTN radio and television. Most of you probably know this by now. My new co-host of The Spirit World is Father Mike Driscoll, and he is from Peoria, Illinois, that diocese. And it's so exciting because I'm getting all the inside scoop of Archbishop Fulton Sheen, the beatification, also from our dear friend Alan Smith, because I get to work with him on Thursdays every week. It's so amazing, and I'm learning so much and growing, and that's what Catholic radio does. It helps us to get closer to God. So super important. Please remember the power of prayer. Prayer works in relationships. Remember to ask your guardian angel to go before you when you are entering into an encounter with anyone, a stranger, somebody you know, a really close relationship, so that things can stay joy-filled and peaceful, and you can create that beautiful relationship. And your guardian angel is there to help you, to assist you, to guard you, to guide you. Okay, never forget that. You're never alone, okay? And let's not be too hard on ourselves, okay? Let's do the right thing. Get in a state of grace. Stay in a state of grace. But let's move forward, okay? Hear that music? This is the time to thank the wonderful show team that we had today. Matt, Michael, and Rich, you guys are so awesome behind the scenes, making Take Two just wonderful each and every weekday. Thank you to all the affiliates that carry the show live. You're giving an opportunity for your listeners to participate. We appreciate it so very much. If you want to email us, it's take2@ewtn.com. Okay, that'll do it. Until tomorrow, have a beautiful day.

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9: Why do we pray? We pray because we are absolutely dependent upon God for everything. In the name of the Father, and of the Son, and of the Holy Spirit, amen. Heavenly Father, we thank you for giving us life. We ask that you would protect the dignity of life in our country and in our communities. We pray for all those who are in distress as they foresee a new life coming into their life. We pray for all women who are in distress in their pregnancies. And we ask that you would support them to help them to choose life, and that you would end the practice of abortion in our country, and that more and more people would learn the beauty and dignity and chosenness of every life. In the name of the Father, and of the Son, and of the Holy Spirit, amen.

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3: Hello?
4: Hello, Mother.
3: Where are you from?
4: I'm from New Jersey.
3: And what is your question?
4: My question is about the sisters. And we see them and admire them, and there seems to be two groups. And I wonder if you could tell us
3: Are you talking about our particular monastery?
4: Yes.
3: Okay. Well, you see the sisters inside. Those are the ones that are singing. They're cloistered nuns, and they take solemn vows, which means they can never own anything. From the time they get this ring on, everything is held in common. Then, among those sisters, you see some with white veils. They're novices. You see some with a kind of jumper on, and they're postulants. Now, the question is, how many years does it take to take solemn vows? 8. It takes as long to take solemn vows as it is to become a priest. Why so long? Believe me, it's hard for a woman to give something up totally. And so the church gives you 8 years, make up your mind. In that 8-year time, the door is always open. Sometimes I open.
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6: 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I am Johnnet Williams. I'm delighted to be with you today. Today is one of the days that we're not taking your calls, but that doesn't mean we don't have exciting things lined up for you. We certainly do. We've got some emails that have come in, some text questions that have come in to us, and we're spending this time answering them today. And I can tell you something. They are really good questions. I think that I've got some of the smartest, brightest, and most engaging of listeners. I truly do. And when you send your questions and comments in, I can tell that because they're just on point in so many ways. And in addition to that, you bring up such interesting things. You really, really do. And let me just say this to you. If you say, well, gee, I don't think I'm very interesting. I don't think that I fall into that category. I want to assure you that you absolutely do. And I can say that with full, confidence. That's the word. I can say it with full confidence. Why is that? Because you are made in the image and likeness of God. I want you to know that about yourself. That is the most essential of your identities. You know, when we talk about identity is a big word today. How do you identify? Blah, blah, blah, blah, blah, blah. Identity, identity, identity. Well, I want to tell you what your fundamental identity is. Your fundamental identity is that you are a son or a daughter of the Most High God. That is the greatest truth about you. And everything that comes from that, that is in accordance with being made in his image and likeness, is absolute wonder. It's absolutely spectacular. Yes, we have ups and downs in life. Yes, sometimes we don't act in that image and in that likeness. But the fact of the matter is, if we're striving for that, and if we're sacrificing for that, and if we're putting into our day ways in which we can actually engage the grace that we need to have to be who it is that we're called to be, it's a glorious life. And the vicissitudes of life, the downs of it especially, that's not predictive of our reality or who we are. No, it isn't. No, because when we face that with the full appropriation of who it is as sons and daughters of the Most High God, then we become, as I often like to remind us, more than conquerors in Christ Jesus. And that's who you are, and you need to know that. So, made in the image and likeness of God, God being a very, very creative God. Isn't he amazing? I mean, just look out your window. You can see with amazement. Look in the mirror, and you can actually see with amazement. Look at your eyes. Look at your eyebrows. Look at your eyelashes. Look at your cheekbones. Look at your smile. Look at all of that. He made it. Isn't he creative? Not two of us exactly the same, even identical twins have various shades, you know, that distinguish one from the other. That's true. I know, because I've been around a lot of identical twins. So that I know to be true. So you are a wonder in and of yourself. So any question that you come up with, any comment that you have, you fit into that category of the most wonderful and amazing of listeners. Yes, you do. So here's one. This comes to us from Megan. And this is, and I got to just tell you, Megan, right now, this is a delightful question. I'm going to really expound upon it in surprising ways. I can assure you that. And here's what you write. You say, I was reading Sirach 30, verses 18 through 25, and I never knew that God was okay with us actually enjoying ourselves in this life. And she follows that with 3 exclamation points. What are some practical ways I can sanctify my life wherever I am and, this in caps, enjoy, E-N-J-O-Y in caps, life, rather than cloistering myself away every weekend like some around me suggest we should do? Well, Megan, gravy, I mean, God made this world. And like I was just encouraging you, look out the window or look in the mirror, and you're going to see the creative reality of who God is, right? I mean, when you look out that, when you realize that no blade of grass, you know, we look at the entirety of a lawn out of our window, for example, right? And it's, you know, it's just this like plush look of green. I hope so. Otherwise, you need to water. But if it's just this plush green, you know, it looks like everything there in that lawn is the same. But that's not true. Every single blade of grass is unique, right? That's the creative reality of God. You look in that mirror, there is no one else like you. There is no one else that looks exactly like you. There are some that could resemble you. Like I was mentioning before, identical twins, they come very close to resembling each other, carbon copies, some will say. But there are slight differences. And even if their appearances, you know, seem to defy, you know, distinction, the fact is their personalities are not the same. You know, they are unique individuals. So this God, who is a God of creativity and wonder, this God who creates each thing uniquely and unto itself, why does he do that? Why? Because he wants for us, his creation, to enjoy what it is that he's created. And he's created us in his image and likeness. And here is a really wild fact. God enjoys his creation. He does. Remember what he says right there in the beginning of creation, right? In the two Genesis accounts, you know, God looks at his creation and what does he say? This is good. And then he creates man and he says, this is very good. But only after he created woman did he say that. He creates the man and he's silent. He creates the woman and he says, this is very good. And of course, that very good is for man and for the woman, right? So this is a beautiful, beautiful reality. You know, God enjoys what he creates. So when he creates us in his image and likeness, we are the only creatures created in his image and likeness. We're the only ones with an immortal soul. When God creates us like that, he creates us like unto himself, not the same as himself. We are not God, but like unto himself. In his image, we are not he, but we are in his image. We are in his likeness. So we can look at the attributes of God. We can look at who God is. We can look at who, what God does. We see him in his creative activity, but he really, really identifies himself, you know, in person. He comes to us in person. He comes to us in the person of Jesus Christ, right? So we can look at Jesus and we can say, yes, yes, that is who I'm called to be. And Jesus embraced, he embraced everything in the creative order. And didn't he use creation all of the time to teach his apostles, to teach the disciples, to teach his followers? You know, we hear about it all of the time in the Gospels, do we not? We surely do. So we can look at God and we can look at the one who makes the Father present to us, our Lord Jesus Christ, the second person of the Blessed Trinity, God, right? Made flesh, Emmanuel, right? God with us. So we can look at that and we can say, well, Jesus embraced this world and God the Father takes in delight in that which he creates. And so I should what? Embrace this world, its beauty and its wonder. Because, and I should be lifted up because I am made in the image and likeness of God and called to do likewise. He enjoyed his creation. We're called to enjoy ourselves and everything around us and everybody too. Even when they're ornery and off-putting, they are still nonetheless created in the image and likeness of God. So, I don't get this last part of what you say, rather than cloistering myself away every weekend like some around me suggest we should do. I don't know who's suggesting that, but I got to tell you something about the cloistered orders. Do we think for 1 minute those in the cloister do not enjoy the created order of the world? Do we for one moment believe that those in the cloister do not enjoy life? Do we for one moment believe that they're morose, unhappy, grumpy people? No. When they're living out the fullness of their vocation, they're joy-filled. They are joy-filled. They enjoy each other. They enjoy the created order. And most of all, they enjoy God. So, you know, this doom and gloom, you know, kind of attitude, this, you know, I don't know, feigned sense of holiness is that is not of the Lord. It isn't. You know, I mean, there were some saints that had problems with temperament, Saint Jerome being one of them. And he was a pretty grumpy guy from time. He was grumpy. And he and Saint Augustine really got into it together. I mean, they had to figure things out, you know, as people who were personality wise and temperament wise, sort of in opposition, didn't agree on everything theologically. But the fact of the matter is they still enjoyed life. So even the ones who were a little grumpy, you know, don't let grumpy. Penis, like kind of foia. Oftentimes that person is just covering stuff up for some reason. Maybe they just feel that that's the way you're supposed to be if you're holy. But no, holy people are happy people. They're happy. Why are they happy? Because they're inhabited by the God life. Can you be unhappy and be inhabited by the God life at the same time? I don't think so. Can you have moments when life is tough and maybe you're feeling a little sad? Yes, you can have that. Jesus wept. We see him weeping twice in sacred scripture at the death of his best friend, Lazarus. And also he wept over Jerusalem because Jerusalem had missed the time of its visitation. But that's temporary. You know, that's an emotion that nonetheless is buoyed up by knowing that God works a great good out of all of those things. We lose a loved one. We're sad. We're grieving. There's no question about that. But it doesn't destroy our peace. It doesn't destroy that placidity of heart that comes by way of knowledge of God and living in him. So, yes, we are to truly enjoy life. Now, I want to qualify that. We're talking about enjoying the created order. We're talking about enjoying life according to the way in which we're made in the image and likeness of God. We're not talking about enjoying the world as we read about the world in sacred scripture. In sacred scripture, the world represents that which is opposed to God, that which is fallen from God, right? So, you know, we read like in St. John's Gospel that, you know, we've got to guard ourselves, right? Against three entities, one of which is ourself, right? The world, the flesh, that's us, and the devil, right? So we've got, in that context, the world is not talking about the created order. It's talking about man's, malevolent use of the world, his sinful use of the world, his corruption of the world. We're not to enjoy that. So when we talk about engaging from a Christian perspective, a Catholic perspective, when we talk about worldly pleasures, we're not referring to the world in our mind in that worldly sense that St. John is describing. We're talking about enjoying the beautiful wonders and pleasures of the world that God would have us do. How can you just not have a great big bowl of ice cream and say, this is really good? Unless, of course, you are lactose intolerant or something like that, and then I hope you have a substitute. But you get what I'm saying, right? How can you not bite into a crisp apple and hear that crunch and taste that delectable fruit and not say, golly gee whiz, this is so good, right? God wants us to enjoy what he's created. So I'm so glad that you've come to that understanding. But it might be helpful for just a moment to read Sirach 30, 18 through 25. Because you cite those passages in particular, you know, and it's an interesting thing because that passage gets into something very serious here, really, really serious. You start us at verse 18, and that begins with, I think, what you're referring to here, enjoying the life, right? It says this, and this is in chapter 30 of Sirach. Dainties set before one who cannot eat are like the offerings placed before a tomb. What good is an offering to an idol that can neither taste nor smell? So we can look at that and we can say, well, look at the senses. You know, God gave us the gift of taste. He gave us the gift of smell. He gave us the gift of sight to be something enjoyed and pleasurable. But then it gets into something serious, which makes me wonder if you were actually meaning to quote, Sirach 30. But that's what I'm reading from. I've checked it twice. But then it goes on at verse 20. So it is with the afflicted man who groans at the good things his eyes behold. Now, that speaks particularly to what you're explaining here. We're not to groan at the good things his eyes behold. Notice the qualifying word there, the little adjective, the good things his eyes behold. Do not give in to sadness, torment not yourself with brooding. Gladness of heart is the very life of man. Cheerfulness prolongs his days. Distract yourself, renew your courage, drive resentment far away from you. For worry has brought death to many, nor is there aught to be gained from resentment. Envy and anger shorten one's life. Worry brings on premature old age. And then here it ends with something wonderful. One who is cheerful and gay while at table benefits from his food. So Sirach is really encouraging us to look at the goods of the world that God's created for us to enjoy. And he's putting this into the senses here, the sense of taste, the sense of smell, the sense of sight. I don't think he talks very much here about the sense of touch, but nonetheless, or hearing, but nonetheless, he is referring to the sensate pleasure of the world properly used and properly understood. But he sets up a contrast here, and I want to spend a few minutes on this contrast because this is really important. And what he says here is amazing because science has proven these words to be true. And what he says is, do not give in to sadness, torment not yourself with brooding. Gladness of heart is the very life of man. Cheerfulness prolongs his days. And then he tells us what to do. He says, distract yourself. You know, when you get into this brooding business and this sadness of heart, he says, distract yourself, renew your courage, drive resentment far away from you. Now, I call your attention to the verbs that are used here, distract and drive. Both of those are actions of the will, right? They're verbs, right? They are action verbs, if you remember all the way back to your grammar days. Distract yourself. That means we engage in a process. Drive resentment far away. It means that we engage in a process. Then he tells us why. For worry has brought death to many, nor is there aught to be gained from resentment. Envy and anger shorten one's life. Worry brings on premature old age. And then he comes back to his topic. One who is cheerful and gay while at table benefits from his food. So he's saying, don't worry, be happy. Like the old song used to sing, right? Don't worry, be happy. So I want to spend a few minutes talking about this because this is biblical admonition, right? This is the Bible warning us, and it's also the Bible teaching us. And when we come back from the break, we're going to get into that. We're going to get into that in a little bit more detail, and we're going to find out how it is that science is proving these words of sacred scripture to be true all the way back to the time of Sirach. It's an amazing thing. Isn't God good? He knows all things. He's omniscient. He's omnipotent. He's omnipresent. He wants you to enjoy that reality. All right, let's enjoy it together. We're going to that break. We're going to be right back, not taking your calls, but I am answering your email questions and text questions. I'm spending a bit of time on this one, but it's such a good question. I can't help myself. When we come back, more on the other side of the break, we're getting right into it. Why and how does science prove that what Sirach says is absolutely true? We'll find out. Stay tuned.
7: When we sing or say the Holy, Holy, Holy, also known as the Sanctus, we should remember that the angels come down to assist at Mass in multitudes, and that we are in the midst of them. And we should join our voices and theirs in adoring and praising God. They present our prayers to God.
8: As he was setting out on his journey, a man ran up and knelt before him.
9: Good teacher, what must I do to inherit eternal life?
8: Why do you call me good? No one is good but God alone. You know the commandments. Do not kill. Do not commit adultery. Do not steal. Do not bear false witness. Do not defraud. Honor your father and mother.
9: Teacher, all these I have observed from my youth.
8: Jesus, looking upon him, loved him. You lack one thing. Go, sell what you have, and give to the poor, and you will have treasure in heaven. And come, follow me.
10: At that saying, his countenance fell, and he went away sorrowful, for he had great possessions. And Jesus looked around and said to his disciples,
8: how hard it will be for those who have riches to enter the kingdom of God.
10: And the disciples were amazed at his words.
8: Children, how hard it is for those who trust in riches to enter the kingdom of God. It is easier for a camel to go through the eye of a needle than for a rich man to enter the kingdom of God.

0: about that. Megan sent in a really fascinating question, a really good one. And she says she was reading Sirach, and I want to commend you, Megan, on reading sacred scripture. I was reading Sirach 30, verses 18 through 25, and I never knew that God was okay with us actually enjoying ourselves in this life. She says, what are some practical ways I can sanctify my life wherever I am and enjoy life rather than cloistering myself away every weekend like some around me suggest we should do? I would suggest that if those around you are suggesting that you cloister yourself away every weekend, that you need to surround yourself with different people. You know, I don't know why they're suggesting that, but that's not a healthy way to live. It really is not a healthy way to live. Even hermits do not cloister themselves away without getting outside, and even hermits occasionally visit with other people. So, you know, this kind of a notion that you know, we're to cloister ourselves away and have no engagement with other people or not enjoy this world that God's created is really not anything that comes from the Lord. There's nothing in scripture that would encourage us to do that kind of a thing. Even people that are in cloistered religious orders have an hour of recreation every day where they engage with each other, right? They also get outside and enjoy the outside. They enjoy the outdoors. You know, I know that to be a fact because I happen to know a couple of cloistered orders, right? And that's what they do. And that's always been the standard. So anything, you know, that is taking us, you know, into a kind of a tomb-like existence is not healthy. Besides all of that, it certainly doesn't sound like you're a cloistered religious. There's a charism that calls people to that. There's a grace that accompanies that. It sounds to me like you live in the world, like you are a person, you know, a lay Catholic, right? So as a lay Catholic, you know, we don't have those kinds of spiritual obligations that are placed on us. We're to enjoy the world made in the image and likeness of God as we are, right? So enjoying the world means to enjoy the world in a godly fashion. Sirach 30 reminds us of that. And also, it gives us some insight into how we don't want to be. And it tells us, and I'm going to read this now. It says this at verse 20, do not give in to sadness. Torment not yourself with brooding. Gladness of heart is the very life of man. Cheerfulness prolongs his days. Distract yourself, renew your courage, drive resentment far away from you. For worry has brought death to many, nor is there aught to be gained from resentment. Envy and anger shorten one's life. Worry brings on premature old age. One who is cheerful and gay while at table benefits from his food. So, you know, I think he's saying, like, when you're miserable, you can't be very appreciative for what's set in front of you. Food, in particular, as he's pointing out in this passage, but even what God sets before you in the created order of the world, which is wonderful and beautiful. If you're sad and depressed, get outside. You know, get out. Walk through the park. Listen to the brook. Hear the birds chirping, right? Smell the fragrances around you, right? Touch the bark of the tree. You know, God reveals himself to man through our senses. That's what St. Thomas Aquinas says, and it's very true. But I want to spend a little bit of time talking about what this passage recommends we do not do. And it recommends that we do not brood, that we do not worry, that we do not kind of encourage within our spirit anger and envy. It tells us that we should distract ourselves to renew our courage. We should not give in to resentment. We should drive it away. So it's suggesting all of these things. Why is it? Okay, and I mentioned to you that it's interesting to me that Sirach, that was written a whole long time ago, I'd have to go to the very beginning of Sirach to give you kind of like a history of it, which I don't want to spend time doing, but I might flip there anyway. But the fact of the matter is, why is this the case? Why is this ancient book giving us godly wisdom and godly advice? And how is it that science today is proving precisely what it is that Sirach is communicating? And I did find out, do you know when Sirach was written? It was written in Hebrew between 200 and 175 BC. Isn't that incredible? I mean, revelation of God is amazing, and science now proves so much of the revelation of God. So let's talk about it. How are you made? I say you're made in the image and likeness of God. I want to tell you that you are a composition of divine love. I want to tell you that you're not an accident. I want to tell you that you are intentionally, wonderfully, and lovingly made. It's true. You might have been a surprise to your parents, but you were no surprise to God. He knew you were coming because he intended for you to have life from all eternity. God created you in wisdom. He created you in goodness. He created you for love, and he created you for communion. And that's the fact. And if you look at any of those things, you can see that obviously he wants you to have a beautiful, wonderful life on this earth and a beautiful and wonderful life with him in heaven. And sometimes in this broken and fallen world, we are subjected to that which is not beautiful. We're subjected to evil. We're subjected to pain and to suffering and to sorrow. All of those things, we experience that. But it does not in any way, shape, or form define the reality of who we are, and nor should it define the way in which we live the truth of who we are in this world. Suffering and sadness and contention and even evil, God will use to the good. We talk about it all of the time here on Women of Grace Live. It's true. He promises us that. He tells us that in sacred scripture, specifically in Romans 8:28. For God works all things to the good for those who are called according to his purposes. All through sacred scripture, you can find that same theme being presented to us. And so, you know, when we look at the human person, us, you and me, we realize that we're a symphony. You know, we're a composition. We're a symphony. You know, God delights in us. You know, God looks at us and he hears music. It's just beautiful. He arranged everything in this world harmoniously. And there's a wonderful order to everything that he created. And that applies to the literal world, who is you and who is me. We are a little world, this composition of a body and a soul. So, you know, what happened? Well, you know, sin happened. It began to disorder that which God wanted us to know. But what did he do? He sent his son. And what did his son do? His son stood in the breach. His son restored us to what God intended and to what had happened. And he leads us into the fullness of truth, the fullness of absolute happiness and joy in the understanding of fruit of the Spirit, not the emotional state that we sometimes experience, but that abiding presence of God in our life. And he promises us that he's going to be with us always. And so he sends the Paraclete. I mean, does it get any better than this? No, it doesn't. It does not absolutely get any better than this. So, you know, what we have to understand, though, is that these vicissitudes of life, depending upon their severity, can leave deep and lasting impressions upon us, right? We get betrayed. We get ridiculed. We get rejected. We get tormented. We get sexually abused. We get physically abused. We get emotionally abused, spiritually abused. These things, they leave an imprint on us. But remember, Jesus comes to stand in the breach, and he brings through his redemptive action the very grace that we need to experience that healing and that new life that he wants us to experience. The grace is there. You know, I sometimes I think about this. We go every Sunday to Mass. And if you're not going to Mass every Sunday, get about the business of getting to Mass every Sunday. Get yourself into a state of grace. Go to the sacrament of reconciliation and begin to receive Jesus' body, blood, soul, and divinity. You receive him in the Eucharist. You receive the fullness of Christ into your body, basically to be there to repair the breach. To repair the breach, to stand between the sin that was committed against us and the ultimate joy that God wants us to know. But he wants for us to participate in this process, right? I mean, that grace is objectively present, but we've got to lay hold of that grace and we've got to subjectively apply it to ourselves. And how do we do this? We are a body and a soul. So both the way we think and the way we act have an impact on that reality. That's the case. And so what is Sirach advising we do? He's telling us, don't hold on to resentment. Don't hold on to anger. Don't brood. Why? What happens when we do those things? Well, we're a body and a soul component, right? We're holding on to those emotions interiorly, right? But the body responds to that because we're a body and soul composition, a symphony. But here, when we're brooding and we're resentful and all of those things, you know, the notes that we're striking, that symphony that's being played in our spirit by way of that thought process, maybe even by way of the action, we give vent to those emotions through the words that we speak, right? Through the actions that we perform, the body language that comes out of us, maybe slamming down a book or slamming a door shut or stomping our foot, right? What begins to happen then is that, you know, the emitting of that affects what happens to us chemically. When we act in that way and we hold on to those resentments and those resentments get played out through thought and action, what begins to happen is that we emit hormones. And the hormones we emit are the unhappy hormones: cortisol, adrenaline, norepinephrine, inflammatory chemicals that can cause pain and fatigue and disease, that can cause risk and emotional instability. All of these miserable hormones become emitted when we act out of those kinds of emotions, and when we allow those interior emotions to form the way in which we think. Now, what do these hormones do? These hormones begin to carve neural pathways in the brain. They begin to exact an account in the brain itself. And these neural pathways, you know, the synapses connect and all of these things begin to happen biologically that begins a natural tendency and outlook towards life. And we become basically captive to that. Remember what St. Paul tells us? He says, lay hold of every thought, take captive every thought. Think about that. We can become captive to our thoughts. Our thoughts have a direct effect on our body chemistry, and that body chemistry has an exact effect on a predisposition that begins to override us in a physical sense because of the neural pathways. And we become grumpy, unhappy, miserable people. That's not good. That's not what God wants. So God gives us the resolution. God designed you for joy. You have to remember that. Remember what we said? He created you out of wisdom. He created you for wisdom. I mean, he created you to have relationship with him. And you can't be in relationship with God and be like miserable. You can't be. When you're miserable, it's a sign that the evil one is trying to lead you out of relationship with God. And you got to get right in there now, and you got to correct it. Cooperating with grace to correct it. And the way that you do that is very clear. Scripture tells us. What do we do? Well, what we do is we pray. We pray. And we pray in particular ways. And I'm going to give you two of the great ways. And you've heard me say this before, but it's so important. Praise and thanksgiving. We give praise to God and we thank God. We give praise to God and we thank God. And whereas resentment and bitterness and anger and all of those miserable things, right, brooding, right, you know, just all of that kvetching that we can do, all of that stuff, just as that emits the unhappy hormones, well, I'll tell you what happens. When you start to praise and thank God, you emit the happy hormones. You emit chemicals that uplift, heal, and connect. Did you hear that? Dopamine, serotonin, oxytocin, endorphins, they become emitted through praise and through thanksgiving. And I'll tell you how else. Through forgiveness. So that resentment, that anger, why does Jesus say? No, not just seven times, but 70 times seven times are you called to forgive. He knows what he's talking about. Why? Because he's the Word. He's the Word made flesh, and everything's created through the Word. That means you're created through the Word. I'm created through the Word. So obviously the Word knows, right? So he's telling us forgive. We're encouraged to praise God. We're encouraged to thank God. And when we do that, wonderful things begin to happen. Like I said, our lives are changed. Dopamine, the happy hormone of dopamine is the brain's reward and motivation chemical. Serotonin is supported, which promotes mood stability and well-being. Dopamine quiets anxiety and reduces stress. It builds healthier neuropathways and strengthens resilience, and it trains the brain to look for the good. That's the neuropathway. It starts a new neuropathway. It trains the brain to look for the good even in difficult times, and that's a wonderful thing. And when that begins to happen, you know for sure that you are living in union with God. Maybe not the fullness of union, but you're well on your way. So think about these scripture passages that exhort us to praise God. Psalm 151:2. Praise the Lord. Praise God in his sanctuary. Praise him in his mighty firmament. You're told to praise. Psalm 103, verses 1 and 2. Bless the Lord, O my soul, and all my being. Bless his holy name. Psalm 34, verse 1. I will bless the Lord at all times. I will note that little word all. When does the psalmist say he's going to bless the Lord? At all times. Isn't that inclusive of everything? I will bless the Lord at all times. His praise shall continually be in my mouth. Psalm 66, verses 1 and 2. Shout joyfully to the Lord, all the earth. Sing the glory of his name. Give to him glorious praise. I love to do that. I love to praise the Lord out loud. Psalm 148, verse 13. Let them praise the name of the Lord, for his name alone is exalted. Use the name of Jesus. Just say, Jesus, Jesus, Jesus. When you say that with intentionality, it's prayer and it's praise, all combined into one happy little package. Hebrews 13. Verse 15, through him, then, let us continually offer up a sacrifice of praise to God. Now, why do I like Hebrews 13, 15? I like it because of that word sacrifice. That tells us something. That tells us that it's not always easy to praise the Lord when things are going miserably. That's what it says, right? Sacrifice of praise. You're sacrificing. But guess what? The greatest gift that ever occurred in human history happened by way of sacrifice. Jesus sacrificed himself on the cross. And I got to tell you what, he sacrificed himself praising God. He was joyful in the midst of his suffering. Not because it felt good. It certainly didn't. How could it possibly feel good? But nonetheless, he knew what was being accomplished. When we have that kind of vision, my goodness sakes, you know the Holy Spirit's alive and well in you. Through him, then, let us continually offer up a sacrifice of praise to God. Hebrews 13, 15. If you're going through a rough time right now, I would have you take that scripture passage, go to your Bible, open it up, Hebrews 13, verse 15. I would copy it on a post-it note. I would put it on your mirror. I'd put it on your refrigerator. I would put it on your cabinets in your kitchen. You know, I would put it in your car, on your steering wheel. I would put it wherever your eyes typically fall. And I would just continue to live that passage. See what begins to happen in the midst of your misery. The happy hormones will be emitted. You will be able to look at that situation through different eyes. It doesn't mean you're going to be happy with the situation, but it's going to be that you can see how God's moving in it. And that gives you joy and delight. It just does. And then one of my favorite passages of all times, Philippians 4:4, rejoice in the Lord always. Notice that little adverb. When do you rejoice in the Lord? Always. And then he repeats it. Again, I will say, rejoice. So isn't that a lovely thing? Now, I've spent a good deal of time here on Megan's question, but I'm hoping it's helpful. There are equally as many passages about giving thanks to God. I'll just read off the numbers for you. Psalm 107, verse 1. Psalm 136, verse 1. Colossians 3, 17. 1 Thessalonians 5:18, give thanks in all circumstances, for this is the will of God in Christ Jesus for you. Just had to read it, sorry. Ephesians 5:20, In Philippians 4:6, and I like 4:6 too. I love it. I love it. I love it. Do not be anxious about anything, but in everything, by prayer and supplication with thanksgiving, let your requests be made known to God. Ask him, Lord, deliver me from this situation, but I praise you and I thank you. I thank you because, Lord, this situation gives me the opportunity to praise and thank you. I thank you, Lord God, in this situation, because even though it's painful and it's horrible and I'm crying tears, I know you're going to work a great good out of it. I have faith in you. I have trust in you. And truly, indeed, I just want to tell you, praise and gratitude change the brain. It changes the brain. It strengthens what we regularly think about. It transforms the way we invite and welcome others into our lives, the way in which we invite and welcome God into our life. And we are choosing life. We're choosing hope. We're choosing truth. Right? We're choosing Christ. Romans 12:2, do not be conformed to the pattern of this world, but be transformed by the renewal of your mind so that you may know what is God's will, what is good, pleasing, and perfect. And it's therein that you find your joy, right? So I just want to tell you, Megan, you get outside, honey, on that weekend and you enjoy it. You enjoy the birds. You enjoy the little babbling brook. You enjoy the bark of the tree. You enjoy the fragrance that's all around you. And you just praise and thank God and you have yourself a wonderful time in him this weekend, every weekend, and frankly, in some way, every day. Just take an opportunity, right? Just get outside and sit there. And also, sit before the Blessed Sacrament. Sit before the Blessed Sacrament. Where I sit before the Blessed Sacrament, there are big windows, and you can actually see outside, and you can see the trees. And I often sit there and look out at the trees as I'm gazing upon Jesus. I look at him, and I look out at the tree, and I look back at him. It's just fabulous stuff. Really, really good stuff. So I spent a whole program on you, Megan. But I got to tell you why. It was such a good email. And friends, we invite you to consider all of these thoughts today. Let the Lord change your life. Remember, he's about giving you the grace, babies, but you got to accept it. You got to move in it. You got to receive it. You got to praise him. You got to thank him. You got to move in the glory that he wants you to know. Boy, oh boy, oh boy, is that a great way to live. But you know, you got to get about the everyday business of life too. But this brings a pep in your step. It certainly does. Well, all of that being said, I want to remind you once again to get out there to our website, womenofgrace.com. All kinds of good things for you. Check out our upcoming events. Join us for one of them. Ladies, take our foundational study. Oh, my heaven's sake. So many lives have been transformed by way of it. I don't say that. They tell me that. I believe it because they're telling me the truth. God bless you now. Bye-bye.
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6: This is Father Emmanuel Mansford, one of the Franciscan Friars of Renewal. In the name of the Father, and of the Son, and of the Holy Spirit, Amen. Heavenly Father, we thank you for one of the greatest gifts that we have, the gift of life. We thank you that you are the Lord and giver of life, and that each human being, from the moment of conception to the moment of natural death, is made in your image and likeness. Heavenly Father, we ask for your mercy upon our world. We ask for your mercy upon those who believe that abortion is a good thing. We pray, Lord, for your healing of minds and hearts and consciences. We ask, Holy Spirit, that you would illumine the minds and hearts, particularly of all legislators who promote abortion, who seek to enact laws that would cause the destruction of this great gift. In the name of the Father, and of the Son, and of the Holy Spirit. Amen.
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8: EWTN Radio, in partnership with Ave Maria Radio, presents Christ is the Answer with Father John Ricardo. Father Ricardo is a priest and parish pastor in the Archdiocese of Detroit. He also serves as a consultant to the Archdiocesan Department of Evangelism, Catechesis, and Schools. Father Ricardo completed his graduate studies at Sacred Heart Major Seminary in Detroit and the Gregorian University in Rome. He was ordained in 1996. This episode is entitled 2004 Mission Number 4. Today's show is program number 818. And now here's Father John Ricardo. We hope you enjoy.
9: I don't know if any of you have ever seen that anti-drug commercial where they have the young kid who's something to the effect of, when you were on drugs, when you were high, you thought you wrote this as the answer to the question, and it's something really intelligible, but you really wrote this, and it's just gibberish. Well, that's kind of how I feel. I've been taking all this medication for about 4 days, so I hope this isn't gibberish. Let's pray. In the name of the Father, and the Son, and the Holy Spirit. Father, we continue to thank you for the great gift of the season of Lent. We continue to praise you for the gift of your Son, whose suffering has redeemed us and reconciled us to you and washed away our sins. Father, we pray tonight in a special way that you would help us to embrace our own sufferings in whatever form they come and to use them well for the kingdom and to cooperate with your Son in his work of redeeming the world. We pray tonight in a special way for those in our families and all those whom we love who are hurting, for those who are confined to hospitals or nursing homes,

0: or to their own homes, all those who might feel worthless or useless. Lord, give them grace to unite their sufferings to Jesus's. And may we grow, and may the world be redeemed through it. We ask all these things through Christ our Lord. Amen. In the name of the Father, and the Son, and the Holy Spirit. Well, it's hard to believe this is already the fourth week of this Lenten mission. That means chocolate is not far away. The theme tonight that I want to try and lead us in contemplating is that of suffering, and most particularly that of redemptive suffering. So I have two images in mind from, again, Gibson's movie that I want to try to, if you've seen it, try to call these to the fore. One is the scene after Jesus walks out of the praetorium after he's been scourged and he's handed the cross and he embraces it. One of the other thieves, or rebels, he's not a thief, he's a rebel, who's crucified with him, mocks him. "You would embrace your cross," he says to him. Remember that scene? The other scene is, to my mind, one of the more humiliating scenes, but it's also one of the more powerful scenes in talking about suffering, is when Jesus gets to Golgotha, to Calvary, and they throw the cross down, and he crawls to the cross and gets on it himself. I don't know if you all noticed that, but Jesus wasn't forced onto the cross. He goes to it himself and mounts the cross himself. And if I'm not mistaken, it's either right then or it's just before that when Gibson does the flashback to Jesus' words in John 10, where he says, "I am the good shepherd, and I lay my life down for the sheep. No one takes my life from me," he says. "I lay it down of my own accord. I have the power to lay it down, and I have the power to take it up again." And Frank Sheed, in one of the books that he wrote, Sheed wrote one of the three great biographies of Jesus. Fulton Sheen wrote one, Romano Guardini wrote another, and then Frank Sheed wrote a third. It's called To Know Christ Jesus. And in the section where Sheed's talking about Jesus' crucifixion, he has a line in there, which I think is apropos for what we're talking about tonight, where he says, "The most active moment in Jesus' whole life, most active moment of his whole priesthood, is when he's hanging on the cross." Think about that. The most active moment of his whole life is not when he's walking on the water. It's not when he's raising Lazarus from the dead. It's not when he's multiplying the fish and the loaves. It's not when he's curing the blind man or the deaf. It's when he's hanging on the cross. Because he's hanging there by his choice. That's an act of his will. It's not something that's merely happening to him. It's something which he is choosing to do. And that's going to become very significant for us when we start talking about this whole aspect of redemptive suffering. As I look at some general themes about suffering, I then want to try to apply this to us in particular. And I want to try and flesh out something which, if you're at the men's conference or if you've heard Al Cresta talk about my comment to him when he was in the hospital about to lose his leg, I asked him to suffer well. And he kind of jokes about that now as to what in the world that means. But it's not a flip comment. I believe very strongly that if in fact we're to be mature Christians, mature sons and daughters of God, that we have to learn to suffer well. Suffering is absolutely inescapable in life. The mystery really isn't so much why is there suffering. The mystery is why don't we suffer more than we do? given all that I have done with my life? Why don't I suffer more than I really do? So this isn't something esoteric or for those who really want to grow in deep spirituality. This is something which applies to all of us in life. How can we, in fact, suffer well? I want to clear up three things right up front. Let's make sure we don't buy into the whole Jesus suffered so that you don't have to bit. You won't find that anywhere in the scriptures. Okay? In fact, what you will find in the scriptures is Jesus suffered, so are you. Suffer with him. It's a horrible fallacy to think that he has done all this so that we can just live through this life without any pain. It's also a horrible fallacy to think that, well, that person's suffering because they must just not have enough faith. If they had enough faith in God, he'd heal them. That works well in a land of the prosperity gospel. Try telling that to a child who's starving in Guatemala. You don't have enough to eat just because you don't have enough faith. It doesn't work. Nor does it work to say that you're suffering because you must have directly done something wrong and this is a punishment for it. We all remember the story of Job, hopefully, right? Remember Job's quote-unquote friends who come to quote-unquote comfort him in his affliction? Here he is sitting in the ashes, scraping himself with potsherds, and they come to him and say, well, come on. Think. You must have done something horribly wrong. That's why this is happening to you. No, I haven't done anything. Think harder. So these three incomplete approaches to suffering, we have to make sure that we don't buy into from the get-go. Let's just remember Jesus' words, huh? If any man would come after me, he must take up his cross daily, deny himself, and lay down his life. That entails some suffering. The cross, again, for us, particularly us who've seen the movie, should never simply be an image or a metaphor. It was no image to his audience in the first century, or no mere image anyway. They had a very graphic understanding of what he was saying when he said, you must take up your cross. It meant that to follow him is a narrow road. And there are times when it will hurt. Jesus' words in John 15, just to give you another text, John 15, beginning in verses 18, where Jesus says, if the world hates you, know that it has hated me before it hated you. If you were of the world would love its own. But because you are not of the world, but I chose you out of the world, therefore the world hates you. Remember the word that I said to you, a servant is not greater than his master. If they persecuted me, they will persecute you. If they kept my word, they will keep yours also. And then James in his letter writes, briefly, count it all joy, my brothers and sisters, all joy, when you meet various trials. For you know that the testing of your faith produces steadfastness. Blessed is the man who endures trial, for when he has stood the test, he will receive the crown of life which God has promised to those who love him. My favorite text, we could go on and on and on, just to make sure that we understand that suffering is not something which is only going to happen to some. It is going to be part and parcel of the gospel. But my favorite text is from the Old Testament, from the book of Sirach, one of the deuterocanonical books. It's the first reading at my funeral. It's a long reading. If you're going to be there, be prepared. And the point of choosing this as the first reading is to make clear to people who come that to follow Jesus and to live the gospel is to embrace a difficult life. And the opening line in Sirach chapter 2 is, "My son, when you aspire to serve the Lord, prepare yourself for an ordeal." And then it just goes on from there. Now, this isn't at all to say that the person who's suffering hasn't done something wrong or that they don't have much faith. They may be true. It is to say that those aren't direct causes of the person who is suffering. Suffering surely has entered the world as a result of sin. In Eden, before the fall, there was no pain. There was no death. Even the animals weren't killed, huh? God didn't give the animals to man, to Adam and Eve, to eat before the fall. That only happens after the flood with Noah. Man is able to live somehow just on the subsistence of the ground, from the plants and the vegetables. Death is not a part of Eden, nor is suffering or pain in any way. So in that regard, suffering does have as its cause sin. But when I suffer or when you suffer, though it's true to say that the suffering has come from sin, it doesn't mean necessarily that it's come from my sin or from your sin. Follow that? Sometimes people can become very scrupulous with this and think that God must be doing something to me because I've done something in my life. Well, you probably have done something in your life. But that doesn't mean that God's doing something to you. That's important for us to make sure we understand. We also want to make clear that suffering is not a good. As I start talking about the aspect of redemptive suffering, make sure you hear me rightly in this. Suffering is not a good thing. It's a terrible thing. It's a lack, an evil, a deprivation of a good. It was not the intent. Now, suffering can be of two kinds. It can be physical, or it can be what we call moral. When suffering is physical, it means that my body hurts, like mine right now. Or it can be moral when my soul hurts. And when we say my soul, we're not talking about this thing floating around inside of me. We're talking about me, the I, okay? When Mary says, "My soul magnifies the Lord," in the Magnificat, she says, "I magnify the Lord." The Jewish people know no split between body and soul the way Greeks did. And many of us wrongly understand the relationship of the human person and how we're all put together. We're a mix, okay? We're body and soul all put together as one. So mortal suffering is when the I suffers, but it's not necessarily a physical pain. So there's lots of causes of that. Huh? Danger of death, that could be a moral suffering. Loneliness, the loss of a loved one. Difficulty understanding why it is that the wicked prosper. All these things are moral sufferings, okay, which are very strong pains which we feel, the remorse of our own conscience over something that we've done in the past. That causes us pain and anguish with how we once lived our lives. It's not a physical pain. It's a very real pain. That's a moral suffering. So whenever we experience any kind of evil, which again is to be understood as a lack or a deprivation of the good, it can be said that we suffer. In fact, the Holy Father, in a letter that he writes, a great letter, by the way, I put it on one of the handouts that's out front. I give you three books on suffering. This is one of them. It's very thin. Called Salvifici Doloris, or Salvific Suffering, the redemptive nature of suffering. In there, he defines suffering as the undergoing of evil before which man shudders. The undergoing of evil before which man shudders. And while suffering, as we're going to talk about, can lead to great good, it's also important to make sure we understand it can cause great damage. There are many people who reject God because of their suffering, because of what they go through, either physical or moral. They think, for one reason or another, God has abandoned them, or he doesn't care, or he isn't good, or he isn't very powerful, or he's just left me on my own. And so they feel rejected by God, and so they themselves reject him too. And yet, Jesus has made as the firmest basis for our redemption, the greatest good that there is, suffering. You and I were saved by his suffering. Hebrews chapter 2, verses 9 and 10 writes or reads that it was only fitting that he would make him perfect through what he suffered on our behalf. Somehow Jesus, to the nth, understands what you and I go through, both physically and morally. He understands the dregs of physical pain, and he understands the dregs of the moral pain, that pain that doesn't simply affect the body. Again, remember when Jesus is on the cross, when we watch him hanging there in the movie, we see and we are overwhelmed with the physical pain which has been inflicted upon him. But the physical pain is nothing in comparison with the spiritual pain which he takes on in becoming sin for us, which you can't possibly capture in film. You can only capture the physical element, which they do quite well. And in the face of suffering, ultimately we ask, why? Why me? Why this? Why now? And when someone comes into my office and they're hurting, maybe they've lost a loved one, or they have cancer, or a child's going through a tough time, or a parent is suffering through Alzheimer's, and they ask why, they really don't ask me. They really ask God. And when we ask God, we're asking him who is himself suffering on the cross when we ask the question. That's again one of the reasons why it's so important to have a crucifix with you all the time. When I'm suffering, and when I ask the question why, and while I may not get an answer to the question why, doesn't mean I can't ask it, it's important to ask the question while looking at him who is himself suffering. Somehow that helps. It helps quite powerfully for me anyway. I also want to make sure that we grasp nothing, objectively speaking, compares to the injustice and the violence which was enacted upon Jesus. We are all rightly horrified by so much of the evil that we see in the world today or that we recount in history. Genocides, tremendous acts of random violence, whatever it is you want to call to mind, the degradation of men or women or children, whatever it is that we readily think of as tremendous acts of injustice. They are, to be sure, but nothing could ever rival the injustice or the violence that was done to Jesus. For he is the innocent one, the guiltless one, the sinless one, the all-loving one, the creator, who is being put to death by his creature, namely us. And the level of injustice or violence, nothing can compare to that. It's important always to remember that as we're dealing with this reality of suffering. But what Jesus has done in the cross has forever linked suffering to love. Again, remember Sheed's line. He's there, not passively, but actively. He's actively giving breath to the people who are pounding the nails into his hands. He's actively giving breath to the people who mock him. He's doing all this out of love for us, so that in fact you and I can be redeemed. And that's what transforms all of suffering forever now. So in Christ's cross, the Holy Father writes, redemption has occurred through suffering, and suffering has been redeemed. For now, we are all called to share not only in the redemption, we all not only share in what Jesus has done for us in his work of the cross, but we're also called to share in the suffering through which the redemption happened. If you have a Bible, which I don't expect you to, you came to Mass, why would you bring a Bible? St. Paul, in his letter to the Colossians, writes one of the most confusing and troubling verses I think you'll find in the New Testament. Colossians 1, verse 24, where Paul writes, "Now I rejoice in my sufferings. I rejoice in my sufferings for your sake. And in my flesh, I complete what is lacking in the sufferings of Christ for the sake of his body, which is the church. I rejoice in my sufferings for your sake, for in my own flesh, in my body, I fill up or I complete what is lacking in the sufferings of Christ for the sake of his body, which is the church." Now, let's make sure we don't think that Jesus' suffering is somehow incomplete. Like, boy, he almost did enough to atone for most of us, but for some of us, we had to have a little extra, and so somebody else will make up for it. That's not what Paul's saying. It is complete. It is enough. When Jesus is hanging on the cross, and his final words are, "It is accomplished," that's a cry of victory. It is fulfilled. I have done all that which I came to do. What is accomplished? Redemption. That's accomplished. Reconciliation with the Father is accomplished. It's complete. It's done. The way is open. But the way is open to us in that it's open for you and I now to participate in. And that word, participate, is a very significant word in Catholic teaching. For example, there's only one Son of God. His name is Jesus. But you and I, by baptism, participate in his unique sonship. We become, by adoption, what he is by nature, so that God calls us now son or daughter. We have become, in the Son, sons, or sons and daughters in the Son. Follow that? There's only one priest. His name is Jesus. By baptism, all of us have been made to participate in, to share in, the priesthood of the faithful. That means all of us are called to offer up our lives as a sacrifice to God. That's what priests do. But there's only one priest. We just share in, participate in his priesthood. Those of us who've been ordained participate in this priesthood in a different way, both by degree and kind, Vatican II teaches. There's only one Redeemer. His name is Jesus. No one can do what he could do. But by baptism, you and I are invited to participate in his own work of redemption. Follow that? In other words, there's something for us to do in this life. It's not as if God's just done it all, which he has, and we just sit back and receive it. We do receive it, but then we must do something with it. We're invited to do something with it. In fact, the Holy Father talks about suffering ultimately, if we're going to understand it, must be understood as a call, a vocation even. That's one of the handouts that I put out there on the front as well. I want to read that in a second. But sometimes I think our approach to suffering is something like, we look at Jesus on the cross. This is the ultimate example. And our response is, oh, Lord, you did all that for me. Help me to just go through this. Or I can bear with this if you did all that for me. And we think that's the Christian approach to suffering. No, it's not. That's not the point. Nor is the point to say, wow, I'm glad I don't have what you have. I guess I can handle this because I could have gotten that. That's not the Christian approach to suffering. The Christian approach to suffering is to do something with it, to use it. And that is what it means to suffer well. People often used to use the expression, offer it up. If you know me, you know I hate that expression. I hate it because I think it's passive. And I don't think that's at all what we're called to do. I think what I'm called to do in whatever I suffer, whether it's physical or moral, is to unite it very actively with Jesus' suffering on the cross for someone by name. That's what I think we're supposed to do with suffering. That's what it means to make up in our own flesh what is lacking in the sufferings of Christ. Fulton Sheen always used to say he wanted to walk through hospitals and all these people who were lying there, who feel useless, who feel as if there's nothing for them to do, and to give them purpose. And the purpose is to give them people to pray for. Why? Because when you suffer, your prayers have got to be, if they're not at the top, close to the top as you can get, in the sense of being heard. Why? Because when you suffer and you pray for someone else, that's a tremendous act of love. Because when I hurt, I don't want to think of anybody else. I want you to think of me. I'm hurting. Care for me. We're inclined to be selfish. That makes sense. You know, I can't breathe, or I'm hurting from my chemotherapy, or whatever it is that's going on. I hurt. Care for me. That's a natural reaction. I'm grieving. Care for me. And rightly so, we need people to do that. But when I can do something with whatever the pain I experience is, and I can take that, and I can unite it, and I think, I just look at a cross, and I mount it to the cross, and I say, Lord, this measly little whatever that I'm going through, I unite to your cross and to your sufferings for the sake of this couple, that man, that woman with that addiction, that child who's hurting, whatever it is. And God uses that somehow. And I can tell you how across the board, in every single case, it's true. When I go into a hospital and I anoint somebody, or I pray with somebody in a nursing home, and you walk in and they, particularly if they haven't seen anybody for a while, and their shoulders are down and their head is down, and they look as if they're just biding time. And you can ask them, you know what, I have something I need you to do for me. And I'll tell them how powerful their prayers are now because of the pain that they're going through. And I'll write down on a piece of paper a couple whose marriage is on the brink. Or a young girl who's contemplating having an abortion. Or a child who's going through a tough time. And I'll just leave the name with them. And I'll say, you know what, when you hurt, just remember this person. And somehow in heaven, that person will thank you and walk up to you and honor you for what you did. And all of a sudden, you'll see them begin to sit up. Their shoulders become a little bit more erect. And they feel like they have dignity again. Because we live in a culture which says, if I can't do anything, I'm of no use. That's a lie. The Holy Father is a tremendous model of this right now for us. A man who's battling his Parkinson's, who's losing faculties, who continues to persevere, who shows us not only what you can still do in the midst of becoming elderly or in the face of great sufferings, but also the value of redemptive suffering. That's suffering well. If you got that handout as you walked in, I copied something from the Holy Father's letter on suffering. I just want to read it. Because I think it's a sober look, but I think it's an important look at what we're talking about. He writes, "This interior process does not always follow the same pattern. It often begins and is set in motion with great difficulty. Even the very point of departure differs. People react to suffering in different ways. But in general, it can be said that almost always the individual enters suffering with a typically human protest and with the question, why?" It's good to know the Holy Father knows that. "He asks the meaning of his suffering and seeks an answer to this question on the human level. Certainly, he often puts this question to God and to Christ. Furthermore, he cannot help noticing that the one to whom he puts the question is himself suffering and wishes to answer him from the cross, from the heart of his own suffering. Nevertheless, it often takes time, even a long time, for this answer to begin to be interiorly perceived. For Christ does not answer directly, and he does not answer in the abstract this human questioning about the meaning of suffering. Man hears Christ's saving answer as he himself gradually becomes a sharer in the sufferings of Christ. The answer which comes through this sharing, by way of the interior encounter with the Master, is in itself something more than the mere abstract answer to the question about the meaning of suffering, for it is above all a call. It is a vocation. Christ does not explain in the abstract the reasons for suffering, but before all else, he says, follow me. Come, take part through your suffering in this work of saving the world. A salvation achieved through my suffering, through my cross. Let me read that again. Come, he says this to all of us, tonight with whatever suffering we have, come, take part through your suffering in this work of saving the world. A salvation achieved through my suffering, through my cross. Gradually, as the individual takes up his cross, spiritually uniting himself to the cross of Christ, the salvific meaning of suffering is revealed before him. He does not discover this meaning at his own human level, but at the level of the suffering of Christ. At the same time, however, from this level of Christ, the salvific meaning of suffering descends to man's level and becomes, in a sense, the individual's perfect personal response. It is then that man finds in his suffering interior peace and even spiritual joy. For St. Paul speaks of such joy in the letter to the Colossians. I rejoice in my sufferings for your sake. A source of joy is found in the overcoming of the sense of uselessness. The uselessness of suffering. A feeling that is sometimes very strongly rooted in human suffering. This feeling not only consumes the person interiorly, but seems to make him a burden to others. The person feels condemned to receive help and assistance from others, and at the same time seems useless to himself. That's the lie. They're not a burden, and they're not useless. They're the ones who can most actively unite what they're going through to Christ's cross, even if the only conscious thing they can do is lie there and suffer. I give to a family member whom I love greatly a list of names to pray for. The person can't do anything, really, often can't pray very coherently because of all the medication that they take. But I send all the names of the people that I pray for who come to me and ask me to pray for them. And they just keep a legal pad. And they write page after page after page after page of all the people that I've asked them to pray for. And they just remember and read the names off the page as they lie there hurting. That is redemptive suffering. The discovery of the salvific meaning of suffering in union with Christ transforms this depressing feeling. Faith in sharing in the suffering of Christ brings with it the interior certainty that the suffering person completes what is lacking in Christ's afflictions. The certainty that in the spiritual dimension of the work of redemption, he is serving, like Christ, the salvation of his brothers and sisters. Therefore, the person who is suffering is carrying out, the Pope writes, an irreplaceable service. In the body of Christ, which is ceaselessly born of the cross of the Redeemer, it is precisely suffering, permeated by the Spirit of Christ's sacrifice, that is the irreplaceable mediator and author of the good things which are indispensable for the world's salvation. It is suffering more than anything else which clears the way for the grace which transforms human souls. Suffering, more than anything else, makes present in the history of humanity the powers of the redemption. In that cosmic struggle between the spiritual powers of good and evil, spoken of in Paul's letter to the Ephesians, human sufferings united to the redemptive suffering of Christ constitute a special support for the powers of good and open the way to the victory of these salvific powers. And so the church sees in all Christ's suffering brothers and sisters, as it were, a multiple subject of his supernatural power. How often is precisely to them that the pastors of the church appeal, and precisely from them that they seek help and support. That's my whole point of when I go to the hospitals and asking people to pray. That's suffering well. The gospel of suffering is being written unceasingly, and it speaks unceasingly with the words of this strange paradox. The springs of divine power gush forth precisely in the midst of human weakness. Those who share in the sufferings of Christ preserve in their own sufferings a very special particle of the infinite treasure of the world's redemption, and can share this treasure with others. The more a person is threatened by sin, the heavier the structures of sin which today's world brings with it, the greater is the eloquence with which human suffering possesses in itself. And the more the church feels the need to have recourse to the value of human sufferings for the salvation of the world. What the church needs direly, horrifically badly, is mature men and women with faith to suffer well. To suffer for priests, to suffer for families, to suffer for children who've wandered from the faith, to suffer for peace in the world, to suffer for justice, to suffer for salvation. We need men and women whose gut or instant reaction won't be to curse God, but rather to understand that whatever has come my way is just what the Pope writes, a call, a vocation, an invitation from me to cooperate with the Lord in the most heroic task and the greatest task that there is in life, redeeming the world. It's not romantic. It isn't any fun. It doesn't bring pleasure. But it does bring joy. And joy isn't fleeting. It also brings an incredible reward. Well, let's end with that. Questions? Yes. Thank you. That actually is the one thing I didn't mention. It is Lent, after all, it's a time of penance. So the question had to do with saints who take on sufferings for themselves. Suffering can come one of two ways. It can either come from something being inflicted on me, which I have no control over, or something that I would embrace or take on myself. And that's what penance is. Something that I choose to do, okay? Whether it's fasting, or whether it's getting up early, or going to bed late, whatever it might be, keeping vigils, whatever that is that I might do as an act of penance, which we're doing in the season of Lent. If I do that simply as an opportunity to lose some weight, you know, or a chance to do more in the morning, or whatever it is, without uniting it to the cross for some specific intention, there's no merit to it. When the saints take penances on themselves, and when we, in the season of Lent, take penances on ourselves, we're supposed to do them for others, for particular intentions. And the only image that, for me, is most helpful, I don't understand how this works. Okay, let me just tell you that. But the image that to me is most helpful is if you can picture the western coast of a country which has the most severe erosion on the water. The east coast has a gradual erosion. The west coast, it just has cliffs. Especially if you've been to Ireland, you know that. So after hundreds of thousands and millions of years, the waves erode that coastline and they break it up. It used to look like this, now it looks like this, right? Well, I think in our penances, when I take on something, however small it is for someone else, because that's an act of love, that's what it is, okay? Otherwise, there's no point to it. My small act of love serves like one of the waves, which begins to erode the person's resistance, if that's what I'm praying for, to God and to his grace. Or it serves to bring God's grace if they're asking for, you know, we're praying for conversion or we're praying for them to receive whatever it is that we might be asking the Lord to give them. So when I take penances on, or when the saints take penances on, when you take penances on, those are to be acts of love which are supposed to be directed outward to someone. Because I'll do penances for people, but I'm not going to tell you who I'm doing it for. Huh? So you might, in the season of Lent, you might be fasting for your husband once a week, or fasting for your wife, or fasting for a child who's away from the faith, or a grandchild who's having a difficult time, or a parent who's suffering, or whatever the case might be. We do something to take it on, and Lent has always been understood, because this is a time when Jesus is out in the desert, it's our time to take on properly suffering as the time to do that. Is that helpful? Yeah, Paco. The question is, Christ is obviously risen in glory, huh? So in what sense does Christ continue to suffer? in the sense that we're his body, and that's not an image. When we say we're the body of Christ, that's not an image, that's a reality. We are the body of Christ. He's the head, we're the body. And the body is still in pain. We're still in travail. We're still groaning. If you look at Romans 8, all of creation is groaning, longing for the redemption of the body. And we're not there yet. In Catholic theology, there's this also significant expression, the already and the not yet. We're already saved. Okay, it's been done. It's complete. It's finished. But it's not yet fully enacted, if you will. We're still living in the mess. I'm already redeemed, but not yet fully. All you got to do is walk around with me for a day. You'll see that. Okay? I am holy, but not yet entirely. Okay, you follow? So in the sense that the body continues to suffer, so we can say in that sense that Christ still suffers, for we are his body. But he has certainly risen into glory, by all means. Yes, last question. The church hasn't. Priests have. You're not asking the right guy. Sorry, I'm not trying to be flip. You're not asking the right guy. You got to ask your pastor why he's taken Jesus off the cross.
1: That's it.
0: Yeah, that's it. Who gave you the authority to remove the crucifix from the sanctuary? Because the church teaches that it's supposed to be the focal point. And it's supposed to be on the altar. That's why that crucifix is on the altar, by the way. We've all been there. I know it's disconcerting as all get out. Unfortunately, it's not unrelated to what we're talking about, because in removing Christ's sufferings on the cross from our sight, we remove the reality that I am called also to suffer. When I don't see him hanging there, and I don't understand that what's happening in the Christian life is to grow in conformity to Christ, which means to share in his sufferings, as Paul says in Philippians. I want to share in his sufferings, and if possible, to share in his resurrection. When that's removed from my sight, I'm more inclined to believe the prosperity gospel and the whole nonsense that Jesus suffered so that I don't have to, and that all this life's about is sharing in his glory. It's not. It's sharing in his cross. So I just encourage you to talk to your pastor and ask him why you've done that. All right? So next week, we are going to talk about Our Lady. And perhaps we'll also talk about Mary's whole role. Because Mary, I think one of the things that the film does quite powerfully is show Mary's involvement with Jesus in suffering. From the very beginning, when Mary says, "It has begun, Lord," to the scene when she walks to where the Lord's hanging and his chains. Remember that scene when she walks into the temple? She's just kind of looking around and you're wondering, what is she doing? And then she crawls over this one part and she puts her head on the ground and she's lying directly above the Lord. She's sharing in the Lord's suffering in a unique way. That's what she's doing throughout. So she's a model for us in that. So we'll talk a little bit more about Our Lady next week, and the mission will continue. Let's just stand, and I'll give you a final blessing. The Lord be with you. May the blessing of Almighty God, Father, Son, and Holy Spirit descend upon you, protect you from all evil, and fill you with every good and grace. Amen. God bless you all.
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6: Hi, my name is John. 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Kind of answer that Jesus would give me. 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
11: 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We are Catholic. Welcome home.
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0: Few voices in the church have spoken with the clarity, conviction, and wisdom of Mother Angelica. In The Collected Spiritual Works of Mother Angelica, her most beloved devotional works are assembled in a single keepsake edition, filled with short, power-packed reflections. Each is deeply rooted in Scripture, enriched by the witness of the saints, and delivered in her unmistakable, down-to-earth style. Whether you open this book for quiet,

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4: Why do we need to pray? 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And prayer is the form that our communion with God takes. 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
7: Our Lord worked many miracles. 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He never worked a miracle to obtain a living. He never received money for the things which he accomplished. 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
9: The Chaplet of Divine Mercy.
10: In the name of the Father, and of the Son, and of the Holy Spirit. Amen.
11: You expired, Jesus, but the source of life gushed forth for souls, and the ocean of mercy opened up for the whole world. O fount of life, unfathomable divine mercy, envelop the whole world and empty yourself out upon us.
9: O blood and water, which gush forth from the heart of Jesus as a fountain of mercy for us, I trust in you. O blood and water, which gush forth from the heart of Jesus as a fountain of mercy for us, I trust in you. O blood and water, which gush forth from the heart of Jesus as a fountain of mercy for us, I trust in you.
11: Our Father, who art in heaven, hallowed be thy name. Thy kingdom come. Thy will be done on earth as it is in heaven.
9: Give us this day our daily bread, and forgive us our trespasses, as we forgive those who trespass against us. And lead us not into temptation, but deliver us from evil. Amen.
11: Hail Mary, full of grace, the Lord is with you. Blessed are you among women, and blessed is the fruit of your womb, Jesus.
9: Holy Mary, Mother of God, pray for us sinners now and at the hour of our death. Amen.
11: I believe in God, the Father Almighty, creator of heaven and earth, and in Jesus Christ, his only Son, our Lord, who was conceived by the Holy Spirit, born of the Virgin Mary, suffered under Pontius Pilate, was crucified, died, and was buried. He descended into hell. On the third day, he rose again from the dead. He ascended into heaven and is seated at the right hand of God, the Father Almighty. From there, he will come to judge the living and the dead.
9: I believe in the Holy Spirit, the Holy Catholic Church, the communion of saints, the forgiveness of sins, the resurrection of the body, and life everlasting. Amen.
11: Eternal Father, I offer you the body and blood, soul and divinity of your dearly beloved Son, our Lord Jesus Christ, in atonement for our sins and those of the whole world. For the sake of his sorrowful passion,
9: have mercy on us and on the whole world.
11: For the sake of his sorrowful passion,
9: have mercy on us and on the whole world.
11: For the sake of his sorrowful passion,
9: have mercy on us and on the whole world.
11: For the sake of his sorrowful passion,
9: have mercy on us and on the whole world.
11: For the sake of his sorrowful passion,
9: have mercy on us and on the whole world.
11: For the sake of his sorrowful passion,
9: have mercy on us and on the whole world.
11: For the sake of his sorrowful passion,
9: have mercy on us and on the whole world.
11: For the sake of his sorrowful passion,

0: Have mercy on us and on the whole world.
1: For the sake of his sorrowful passion.
0: Have mercy on us and on the whole world.
1: For the sake of his sorrowful passion.
0: Have mercy on us and on the whole world.
1: Eternal Father, I offer you the body and blood, soul and divinity of your dearly beloved Son, our Lord Jesus Christ, in atonement for our sins and those of the whole world. For the sake of his sorrowful passion,
0: have mercy on us and on the whole world.
1: For the sake of his sorrowful passion,
0: have mercy on us and on the whole world.
1: For the sake of his sorrowful passion,
0: have mercy on us and on the whole world.
1: For the sake of his sorrowful passion,
0: have mercy on us and on the whole world.
1: For the sake of his sorrowful passion,
0: have mercy on us and on the whole world.
1: For the sake of his sorrowful passion,
0: have mercy on us and on the whole world.
1: For the sake of his sorrowful passion,
0: have mercy on us and on the whole world.
1: For the sake of his sorrowful passion,
0: have mercy on us and on the whole world.
1: For the sake of his sorrowful passion,
0: have mercy on us and on the whole world.
1: For the sake of his sorrowful passion,
0: have mercy on us and on the whole world.
1: Eternal Father, I offer you the body and blood, soul and divinity of your dearly beloved Son, our Lord Jesus Christ, in atonement for our sins and those of the whole world. For the sake of his sorrowful passion,
0: have mercy on us and on the whole world.
1: For the sake of his sorrowful passion,
0: have mercy on us and on the whole world.
1: For the sake of his sorrowful passion,
0: have mercy on us and on the whole world.
1: For the sake of his sorrowful passion,
0: have mercy on us and on the whole world.
1: For the sake of his sorrowful passion,
0: have mercy on us and on the whole world.
1: For the sake of his sorrowful passion,
0: have mercy on us and on the whole world.
1: For the sake of his sorrowful passion,
0: have mercy on us and on the whole world.
1: For the sake of his sorrowful passion,
0: have mercy on us and on the whole world.
1: For the sake of his sorrowful passion,
0: have mercy on us and on the whole world.
1: For the sake of his sorrowful passion,
0: have mercy on us and on the whole world.
1: Eternal Father, I offer you the body and blood, soul and divinity of your dearly beloved Son, our Lord Jesus Christ, in atonement for our sins and those of the whole world. For the sake of his sorrowful passion,
0: have mercy on us and on the whole world.
1: For the sake of his sorrowful passion,
0: have mercy on us and on the whole world.
1: For the sake of his sorrowful passion,
0: have mercy on us and on the whole world.
1: For the sake of his sorrowful passion,
0: have mercy on us and on the whole world.
1: For the sake of his sorrowful passion,
0: have mercy on us and on the whole world.
1: For the sake of his sorrowful passion,
0: have mercy on us and on the whole world.
1: For the sake of his sorrowful passion,
0: have mercy on us and on the whole world.
1: For the sake of his sorrowful passion,
0: have mercy on us and on the whole world.
1: For the sake of his sorrowful passion,
0: have mercy on us and on the whole world.
1: For the sake of his sorrowful passion,
0: have mercy on us and on the whole world.
1: Eternal Father, I offer you the body and blood, soul and divinity of your dearly beloved Son, our Lord Jesus Christ, in atonement for our sins and those of the whole world. For the sake of his sorrowful passion,
0: have mercy on us and on the whole world.
1: For the sake of his sorrowful passion,
0: have mercy on us and on the whole world.
1: For the sake of his sorrowful passion,
0: have mercy on us and on the whole world.
1: For the sake of his sorrowful passion,
0: have mercy on us and on the whole world.
1: For the sake of his sorrowful passion,
0: have mercy on us and on the whole world.
1: For the sake of his sorrowful passion,
0: have mercy on us and on the whole world.
1: For the sake of his sorrowful passion,
0: have mercy on us and on the whole world.
1: For the sake of his sorrowful passion,
0: have mercy on us and on the whole world.
1: For the sake of his sorrowful passion,
0: have mercy on us and on the whole world.
1: For the sake of his sorrowful passion,
0: have mercy on us and on the whole world. Holy God,
1: holy mighty one,
0: holy immortal one, have mercy on us and on the whole world. Holy God,
1: holy mighty one,
0: holy immortal one,
1: have mercy on us and on the whole world.
0: Holy God,
1: holy mighty one,
0: holy immortal one,
1: have mercy on us and on the whole world. Eternal God, in whom mercy is endless and the treasury of compassion inexhaustible, look kindly upon us and increase your mercy in us, that in difficult moments we might not despair nor become despondent, but with great confidence submit ourselves to your holy will, which is love and mercy itself.
0: In the name of the Father, and of the Son, and of the Holy Spirit. Amen.
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2: Welcome, friends. This is Peter Herbeck, your host. And this week we're talking about the missions of the Holy Spirit. And that means the Holy Spirit at work in you. What has the Lord done for us? What does receiving the gift of the Holy Spirit mean for us? What can we expect in terms of the intention of the Holy Spirit working in us and how we can cooperate with that work? So that's kind of what I'm after this week. Following up on the last 2 weeks, we took a deeper dive into the question of what is Christian discipleship? You know, Jesus sent the apostles in the Great Commission, go make disciples of all nations, baptizing them in the name of the Father and the Son and the Holy Spirit. So making disciples is what the church exists to do. To be a disciple is to be a learner, a follower, united in deep intimacy, following the footsteps of Jesus. We talked about a key principle that of becoming a disciple is initial conversion, of course, repenting of our sins, seeking forgiveness, receiving baptism, in that receiving the gift of the Holy Spirit. But there's a deep decision that needs to be made there. It's not a one-time thing. That's just the beginning. It's the doorway. We're coming through a door now, entering into the life of the kingdom. And in the kingdom now, the whole purpose of my life, the whole reality of what it means to be a Christian is I've now become a child of God. I'm living out of a transforming work of God in me who's made me now a new creation. I'm born again now by water and the Spirit. And I'm now my fundamental identity, not just something I do, who I am, I'm a follower of a person, of Jesus. And a key way to express that or come to understand is to answer the question, to whom do I belong? I'm no longer my own. Scripture is so clear. He died that all who live may live no longer for themselves, but for him who for their sake died and rose again. That's Paul's summary of really of what discipleship's about. He died that those who live might live no longer for themselves. He's just echoing the teaching of Jesus. If you want to come after me, the call to discipleship, you must deny yourself and take up your cross. That means walk in the footsteps of Jesus. So how do we do that? It's not just a matter of the will, although we have to have a fully engaged will. What we're being called to, when we step through that door, what we're being called to is a supernatural life. Jesus says, come and share in my life. And I will enable you to do it. That's why we talked many times around, you know, a month or so ago around Pentecost, where Jesus told the apostles, even though they had all the information, even they'd even had done some of the footwork already. They'd done some of the mission, but they saw all the workings of Jesus. They heard his promises, his commands, his formation. But he told them to wait until you receive the promise of the Father. Because then you will be clothed with power from on high. To be Christian means to be clothed with power from on high. And here's something that's a sad fact. It's possible, and I think it happens a lot, for people who've been baptized, let's say baptized as infants, and live their whole life having no idea what it means that you're clothed with power from on high. Never quite paid attention to it. There's a lot of baptized people who don't even, they're not even participating in the life of the church anymore. The reality of what's given in the promise of the Father. Isn't that a beautiful phrase? The promise of the Father, Jesus said. The Father's promise to us is to make us his children through the gift and the power of the Holy Spirit. And Jesus is the one that makes it happen by becoming one of us. So the promise of the Father, again, some scripture passages just to chew on. Luke 24:49, I send the promise of my Father upon you, but stay in the city until you're clothed with power from on high. That's Jesus at the resurrection appearance of the apostles in Luke's account in chapter 24. John 7:39, he who believes in me, as the scripture has said, out of his heart will flow rivers of living water. That's Jesus. Here's a promise to those who believe. What does belief mean? A radical yes to Jesus, believing who he is, who the Father is, all that Jesus taught us in his word and through the teaching of the church. We believe it fully with our mind and our will. And then we abandon ourselves. We just radically go all in. We'll be tempted to draw back at times, but that's where repentance and just keep coming. To say, my whole life now is a learning. I'm a learner. I'm a following him. And what I'm learning to do is to die to myself. That's what it means by taking up the cross. I'm learning now to take on the life of the master, to seek fully his righteousness, as Jesus said. That's my passion now. And that means learning how to walk in the Spirit. The Christian life is a new life in the Spirit. Now this he said to the said about the Spirit, which those who believed in him would receive. For as yet the Spirit had not been given to them, because Jesus had not yet been glorified. It's from the Catechism. Jesus had not yet been glorified. That's why he didn't pour out the Spirit in fullness. He was glorified when he took human flesh into the presence of the Father. He brought human flesh, he brought us home. The new Adam, a life-giving Spirit. When he was glorified in fullness and sat at the right hand of the Father, and all authority in heaven and earth belonged to him. From that place of being the head of the new race of people, the king establishing the kingdom of God, the Lord of all, he pours out the Spirit to all those who say yes to him. Again, the Catechism, the coming of the Holy Spirit is the living sign that Jesus had taken his place at the right hand of the Father in glory. The second Adam, in his own person, has taken a race of people who have fallen from glory into the glory of the Father. And that happened through baptism and the grace of the Holy Spirit. Father, you have given your Son power over all flesh to give eternal life to those whom you have given to him. John 17:2, Acts 1, the Ascension. Jesus is the one who is the baptizer in the Holy Spirit. So again, this is why one of the many reasons Jesus is the only Savior of the world. Salvation means really entering the waters of baptism, having the old man put to death in us, having the sin problem dealt with, and baptism, new life, new creation, new humanity. It comes through Christ. It comes from his command. And he's won that for us. Only he can do that. So the specific missions of the Holy Spirit are so good to reflect on and chew on. For example, the Holy Spirit reveals to human hearts that Jesus Christ is Lord. Gives us conviction, faith conviction, great help to be able to confess with our lips that Jesus is Lord. So 1 Corinthians chapter 12, verse 3, no one can say Jesus is Lord except by the Holy Spirit. That's St. Paul. Of course, he knows as well as we do that anybody can say those words, but Paul's talking about is a faith statement, a declaration, a speaking with great confidence and total security that yes, Jesus is the Lord. Jesus is the one seated at the right hand of the Father. 2 Corinthians chapter 4, verse 6. For it is the God who said, let light shine out of darkness, who has shown in our hearts to give the light of the knowledge of the glory of God in the face of Christ. Again, what's Paul saying here? The Holy Spirit is the one, is the light that's shed into the human heart. And this light is a way of knowing. It's a knowledge with divine help to be able to see. And that seeing is knowing, but it's experiential knowledge. It's not just a fact on a piece of paper. It's experiential knowledge of the presence of the Spirit who touches our spirit giving us a taste of the glory, what we just read from the Catechism, right? That because Jesus is at the right hand of the Father, he's glorified. He then gives over and shares his glory with those who believe in him, who say yes to him, who enter the waters of baptism. So the Holy Spirit gives us this light, enlightens our mind and touches our inner being, our spirit. And we have a way of seeing now through faith, through experiential knowledge. What do we see? We see the glory of God on a human face, on a person. We get a glimpse of the glorified humanity of Jesus. And what's revealed there is he's Savior. He's the anointed one. And he is the Lord of all. He's the one seated at the right hand of the Father who will rule for all eternity. So that's what the Holy Spirit wants to give. So it's a good prayer to pray and to ask the Holy Spirit. Do it every day. Holy Spirit, help me see the Lord. Holy Spirit, open my eyes. Holy Spirit, help me see and know the love of the Father. Grant me this gift, ever-deepening gift of the experiential knowledge of knowing the Father and the Son and knowing Jesus as my Savior, Jesus as my Lord, grasping his kingship as he's exalted at the right hand of God the Father. I want to live with that understanding now. This is the ground of all reality. This is the biggest thing going on in the cosmos. This is where all of human history is moving, is toward a revelation of this fact. And believers, those baptized in Christ, are already living in it now. We're already tasting of the kingdom. We're already beginning to see the King and to come into his way of life and the life of the kingdom. It's happening now if we're paying attention, if we're saying yes, if we're entering into the sacramental life of the church and the mission of the church and doing and walking in what the Lord has called us to live and to embrace. So beautiful. Thank you, Lord. And the Holy Spirit makes us born again. It's another dimension of the Spirit's mission. John 3:5-6. Truly, truly, I say to you, unless one is born of water and the Spirit, he cannot enter the kingdom of heaven. That which is of the flesh is flesh, but that which is of the Spirit is spirit. Those are the words of Jesus. Let me say it again. Truly, truly, I say to you, unless one is born of water and the Spirit, he cannot enter the kingdom of heaven. That which is born of the flesh is flesh, and that which is born of the Spirit is spirit. God's Spirit speaking to our spirit. God's Spirit coming to dwell in us, united to our spirit. That's what Jesus is talking about. And Paul will say beautifully, and we'll have to come back to this tomorrow because we just have a little bit of time left here, that Paul says, if by the Spirit you put to death the deeds of the body, that is the flesh, that resistance in us to the Lord and to the will of God, that drive in us, that connives with the world and the demonic temptations of the devil to say, my will be done, instead of that radical surrender and belonging, which the Holy Spirit comes to help us do. That's where the promises of the Lord are fulfilled in our lives. God bless you. Hope you can join me again tomorrow.
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0: The Sorrowful Mysteries of the Holy Rosary with Mother Angelica and the nuns of Our Lady of the Angels Monastery.
1: In the name of the Father, and of the Son, and of the Holy Spirit.
2: Amen.
1: I believe in God, the Father Almighty, creator of heaven and earth, and in Jesus Christ, his only Son, our Lord, who was conceived by the Holy Spirit, born of the Virgin Mary, suffered under Pontius Pilate, was crucified, died, and was buried. He descended into hell. The third day he rose again from the dead. He ascended into heaven and sits at the right hand of God, the Father Almighty, from whence he shall come to judge the living and the dead. Father, who art in heaven, hallowed be thy name. Thy kingdom come, thy will be done on earth as it is in heaven.
2: Give us this day our daily bread, and forgive us our trespasses, as we forgive those who trespass against us. And lead us not into temptation, but deliver us from evil. Amen.
1: Hail Mary, full of grace, the Lord is with thee. Blessed art thou among women, and blessed is the fruit of thy womb, Jesus.
2: Holy Mary, Mother of God, pray for us sinners now and at the hour of our death. Amen.
1: Hail Mary, full of grace, the Lord is with thee. Blessed art thou among women, and blessed is the fruit of thy womb, Jesus.
2: Holy Mary,
1: full of grace, the Lord is with thee. Blessed art thou amongst women, and blessed is the fruit of thy womb, Jesus.
2: Holy Mary, Mother of God, pray for us sinners now and at the hour of our death. Amen.
1: Glory be to the Father, and to the Son, and to the Holy Spirit.
2: As it was in the beginning, is now, and ever shall be, world without end.
1: The first sorrowful mystery, the agony in the garden.
3: Dear Jesus, your example of resignation, acceptance, and love makes us realize that the Father has our lives in his hands, and nothing happens to us that is not for our good.
1: Our Father, who art in heaven, hallowed be thy name. Thy kingdom come, thy will be done on earth as it is in heaven.
2: Give us this day our daily bread, and forgive us our trespasses, as we forgive those who trespass against us. And lead us not into temptation, but deliver us from evil. Amen.
1: Hail Mary, full of grace, the Lord is with thee. Blessed art thou among women, and blessed is the fruit of thy womb, Jesus.
2: Holy Mary, Mother of God, pray for us sinners now and at the hour of our death. Amen.
1: Hail Mary, full of grace, the Lord is with thee. Blessed art thou amongst women, and blessed is the fruit of thy womb, Jesus.
2: Holy Mary, Mother of God, pray for us sinners now and at the hour of our death. Amen.
1: Hail Mary, full of grace, the Lord is with thee. Blessed art thou among women, and blessed is the fruit of thy womb, Jesus.
2: Holy Mary, Mother of God, pray for us sinners now and at the hour of our death. Amen.
1: Hail Mary, full of grace, the Lord is with thee. Blessed art thou amongst women, and blessed is the fruit of thy womb, Jesus.
2: Holy Mary, Mother of God, pray for us sinners, now and at the hour of our death. Amen.
1: Hail Mary, full of grace, the Lord is with thee. Blessed art thou among women, and blessed is the fruit of thy womb, Jesus.
2: Holy Mary, Mother of God, pray for us sinners now and at the hour of our death. Amen.
1: Hail Mary, full of grace, the Lord is with thee. Blessed art thou amongst women, and blessed is the fruit of thy womb, Jesus.
2: Holy Mary, Mother of God, pray for us sinners now and at the hour of our death. Amen.
1: Hail Mary, full of grace, the Lord is with thee. Blessed art thou amongst women, and blessed is the fruit of thy womb, Jesus.
2: Holy Mary, Mother of God, pray for us sinners now and at the hour of our death. Amen.
1: Hail Mary, full of grace, the Lord is with thee. Blessed art thou amongst women, and blessed is the fruit of thy womb, Jesus.
2: Holy Mary, Mother of God, pray for us sinners now and at the hour of our death. Amen.
1: Hail Mary, full of grace, the Lord is with thee. Blessed art thou among women, and blessed is the fruit of thy womb, Jesus.
2: Holy Mary,
1: Hail Mary, full of grace, the Lord is with thee. Blessed art thou among women, and blessed is the fruit of thy womb, Jesus.
2: Holy Mary, Mother of God, pray for us sinners, now and at the hour of our death. Amen.
1: Glory be to the Father, and to the Son, and to the Holy Spirit.
2: As it was in the beginning, is now, and ever shall be. World without end. Amen.
1: O my Jesus,
2: forgive us our sins, save us from the fires of hell, and lead all souls to heaven, especially those in most need of your mercy.
1: The second sorrowful mystery, the scourging at the pillar.
3: Dear Jesus, this incident was not only painful, but humiliating. Each stroke of the whip made you wince with pain, and the gaze of the onlookers made you feel like a worm and no man.
1: Our Father, who art in heaven, hallowed be thy name, thy kingdom come, thy will be done on earth as it is in heaven.
2: Give us this day our daily bread, and forgive us our trespasses, as we forgive those who trespass against us. And lead us
1: Hail Mary, full of grace, the Lord is with thee. Blessed art thou among women, and blessed is the fruit of thy womb, Jesus.
2: Holy Mary, Mother of God, pray for us sinners now and at the hour of our death. Amen.
1: Hail Mary, full of grace, the Lord is with thee. Blessed art thou among women, and blessed is the fruit of thy womb, Jesus.
2: Holy Mary, Mother of God, pray for us sinners now and at the hour of our death. Amen.
1: Hail Mary, full of grace, the Lord is with thee. Blessed art thou among women, and blessed is the fruit of thy womb, Jesus.
2: Holy Mary,
1: Hail Mary, full of grace, the Lord is with thee. Blessed art thou among women, and blessed is the fruit of thy womb, Jesus.
2: Holy Mary, Mother of God, pray for us sinners, now and at the hour of our death. Amen.
1: Hail Mary, full of grace, the Lord is with thee. Blessed art thou amongst women, and blessed is the fruit of thy womb, Jesus.
2: Holy Mary, Mother of God, pray for us sinners now and at the hour of our death. Amen.
1: Hail Mary, full of grace, the Lord is with thee. Blessed art thou amongst women, and blessed is the fruit of thy womb, Jesus.
2: Holy Mary, Mother of God, pray for us sinners now and at the hour of our death. Amen.
1: Hail Mary, full of grace, the Lord is with thee. Blessed art thou amongst women, and blessed is the fruit of thy womb, Jesus.
2: Holy Mary, Mother of God, pray for us sinners now and at the hour of our death. Amen.
1: Hail Mary, full of grace, the Lord is with thee. Blessed art thou among women, and blessed is the fruit of thy womb, Jesus.
2: Holy Mary, Mother of God, pray for us sinners now and at the hour of our death. Amen.
1: Hail Mary, full of grace, the Lord is with thee. Blessed art thou amongst women, and blessed is the fruit of thy womb, Jesus.
2: Holy Mary,
1: full of grace, the Lord is with thee. Blessed art thou amongst women, and blessed is the fruit of thy womb, Jesus.
2: Holy Mary, Mother of God, pray for us sinners now and at the hour of our death. Amen.
1: Glory be to the Father, and to the Son, and to the Holy Spirit.
2: As it was in the beginning, is now, and ever shall be, world without end. Amen.
1: O my Jesus,
2: forgive us our sins, save us from the fires of hell, and lead all souls to heaven, especially those who most need thy mercy.
1: The third sorrowful mystery, the crowning with thorns.
3: Dear Jesus, our lack of confidence in your mercy and the lukewarmness of our love braided the crown of thorns, this instrument of torture, into a wreath of unspeakable pain.
1: Our Father, who art in heaven, hallowed be thy name. Thy kingdom come, thy will be done on earth as it is in heaven.
2: Give us this day our daily bread, and forgive us our trespasses, as we forgive those who trespass against us. And lead us not into temptation, but deliver us from evil.
1: Hail Mary, full of grace, the Lord is with thee. Blessed art thou among women, and blessed is the fruit of thy womb, Jesus.
2: Amen.

0: Blessed art thou amongst women, and blessed is the fruit of thy womb, Jesus.
1: Holy Mary, Mother of God, pray for us sinners now and at the hour of our death. Amen.
0: Hail Mary, full of grace, the Lord is with thee. Blessed art thou among women, and blessed is the fruit of thy womb, Jesus.
1: Holy Mary, Mother of God, pray for us sinners now and at the hour of our death. Amen.
0: Hail Mary, full of grace, the Lord is with thee. Blessed art thou among women, and blessed is the fruit of thy womb, Jesus.
1: Holy

0: Blessed art thou amongst women, and blessed is the fruit of thy womb, Jesus.
1: Holy Mary, Mother of God, pray for us sinners now and at the hour of our death. Amen.
0: Hail Mary, full of grace, the Lord is with thee. Blessed art thou amongst women, and blessed is the fruit of thy womb, Jesus.
1: Holy Mary, Mother of God, pray for us sinners now and at the hour of our death. Amen.
0: Hail Mary, full of grace, the Lord is with thee. Blessed art thou amongst women, and blessed is the fruit of thy womb, Jesus.
1: Holy Mary,
0: Hail Mary, full of grace, the Lord is with thee. Blessed art thou amongst women, and blessed is the fruit of thy womb, Jesus.
1: Holy Mary, Mother of God, pray for us sinners now and at the hour of our death. Amen.
0: Glory be to the Father, and to the Son, and to the Holy Spirit.
1: As it was in the beginning, is now, and ever shall be, world without end. Amen.
0: Oh, my Jesus,
1: forgive us our sins, save us from the fires of hell, and lead all souls to heaven, especially those who most need thy mercy.
0: The fourth sorrowful mystery, the carrying of the cross.
2: You loved us enough, dear Jesus, to take upon your bleeding shoulders the wood of your cross. May our cross be one cross, dear Jesus, that together we may glorify the Father and save souls.
0: Our Father, who art in heaven, hallowed be thy name. Thy kingdom come, thy will be done on earth as it is in heaven.
1: Give us this day our daily bread, and forgive us our trespasses, as we forgive those who trespass against us. And lead us not into temptation, but deliver us from evil. Amen.
0: Hail Mary, full of grace, the Lord is with thee. Blessed art thou among women, and blessed is the fruit of thy womb, Jesus.
1: Holy Mary, Mother of God, pray for us sinners now and at the hour of our death. Amen.
0: Hail Mary, full of grace, the Lord is with thee. Blessed art thou amongst women, and blessed is the fruit of thy womb, Jesus.
1: Holy Mary, Mother of God, pray for us sinners now and at the hour of our death. Amen.
0: Hail Mary, full of grace, the Lord is with thee. Blessed art thou amongst women, and blessed is the fruit of thy womb, Jesus.
1: Holy Mary,
0: Hail Mary, full of grace, the Lord is with thee. Blessed art thou among women, and blessed is the fruit of thy womb, Jesus.
1: Holy Mary, Mother of God, pray for us sinners now and at the hour of our death. Amen.
0: Hail Mary, full of grace, the Lord is with thee. Blessed art thou among women, and blessed is the fruit of thy womb, Jesus.

0: Lord is with thee. Blessed art thou amongst the women, and blessed is the fruit of thy womb, Jesus.
1: Holy Mary, Mother of God, pray for us sinners now and at the hour of our death. Amen.
0: Hail Mary, full of grace, the Lord is with thee. Blessed art thou among women, and blessed is the fruit of thy womb, Jesus.
1: Holy Mary, Mother of God, pray for us sinners now and at the hour of our death. Amen.
0: Hail Mary, full of grace, the Lord is with thee. Blessed art thou amongst women, and blessed is the fruit of thy womb, Jesus.
1: Holy

0: with thee. 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
1: Holy Mary, Mother of God, pray for us sinners now and at the hour of our death. Amen.
0: Hail Mary, full of grace, the Lord is with thee. Blessed art thou amongst women, and blessed is the fruit of thy womb, Jesus.
1: Holy Mary, Mother of God, pray for us sinners now and at the hour of our death. Amen.
0: Glory be to the Father, and to the Son, and to the Holy Spirit.
1: As it was in the beginning, is now, and ever shall be, world without end. Amen.
0: O my Jesus,
1: forgive us our sins.
0: The fifth sorrowful mystery, the crucifixion.
2: You gave your life for us when we were yet sinners. Help us, Jesus, to see your loving gaze as you looked up to the Father with abandonment, at the thief with mercy, and at your mother with love.
0: Our Father, who art in heaven, hallowed be thy name, thy kingdom come. Thy will be done on earth as it is in heaven.
1: Give us this day our daily bread, and forgive us our trespasses, as we forgive those who trespass against us. And lead us not into temptation, but deliver us from evil. Amen.
0: Hail Mary, full of grace, the Lord is with thee. Blessed art thou amongst the women, and blessed is the fruit of thy womb, Jesus.
1: Oh.

0: Lord is with thee. Blessed art thou amongst women, and blessed is the fruit of thy womb, Jesus.
1: Holy Mary, Mother of God, pray for us sinners now and at the hour of our death. Amen.
0: Hail Mary, full of grace, the Lord is with thee. Blessed art thou amongst women, and blessed is the fruit of thy womb, Jesus.
1: Holy

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1: Holy Mary, Mother of God, pray for us sinners, now and at the hour of our death. Amen.
0: Hail Mary, full of grace, the Lord is with thee. Blessed art thou amongst women, and blessed is the fruit of thy womb, Jesus.
1: Holy Mary, Mother of God, pray for us sinners, now and at the hour of our death. Amen.
0: Hail Mary, full of grace, the Lord is with thee. Blessed art thou amongst women, and blessed is the fruit of thy womb, Jesus.
1: Holy

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Blessed art thou amongst women, and blessed is the fruit of thy womb, Jesus.

0: Lord is with thee, blessed art thou amongst women, and blessed is the fruit of thy womb, Jesus.
1: Holy Mary, Mother of God, pray for us sinners now and at the hour of our death. Amen.
0: Hail Mary, full of grace, the Lord is with thee. Blessed art thou among women, and blessed is the fruit of thy womb. Jesus.
1: Holy Mary, Mother of God, pray for us sinners now and at the hour of our death. Amen.
0: Glory be to the Father, and to the Son, and to the Holy Spirit.
1: As it was in the beginning, is now, and ever shall be, world without end. Amen.
0: Oh, my Jesus.
1: Forgive us our sins, save us from the fires of hell, and lead us all.
0: Hail, Holy Queen.
1: Mother.

0: for us, Holy Mother of God.
1: That we may be worthy of the promises of Christ.
0: Let us pray. O God,
1: whose only begotten Son, by his life, death, and resurrection, has purchased for us the rewards of eternal life, grant us, we beseech you, that we may take upon these mysteries of the Most Holy Virgin, of the Blessed Virgin Mary, we may imitate what they contain, and obtain what they promise, through the same Christ our Lord. Amen.
0: May the divine assistance remain always with us.
1: And may the souls of the faithful departed, through the mercy of God, rest in peace. Amen.
0: In the name of the Father, and the Son, and the Holy Spirit.
1: Amen.
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0: It is Tuesday, the 15th of September. It's the Feast of Our Lady of Sorrows. Let's pray St. Bonaventure's prayer to the Sorrowful Mother in the name of the Father, and the Son, and the Holy Spirit. O Most Holy Virgin, Mother of our Lord Jesus Christ, by the overwhelming grief you experienced when you witnessed the martyrdom, crucifixion, and death of your divine Son, look upon me with the eyes of compassion and awaken in my heart a tender commiseration for those sufferings, as well as a sincere detestation of my sins, in order that, being disengaged from all undue affection for the passing joys of this earth, I may sigh after the eternal Jerusalem, and that henceforward all my thoughts and all my actions may be directed towards this one most desirable object, honor, glory, and love to our divine Lord Jesus Christ. I ask this through Christ our Lord. Amen. It is the Feast of Our Lady of Sorrows. Pray for us. The Sunrise Morning Show here on the EWTN Global Catholic Radio Network. I'm Matt Swaim. Anna Mitchell has news. Paul Lockman at the controls. And up this hour, we'll catch up with canon lawyer Father Philip Michael Tangora after the news. Easy enough for me to say. Marlon De La Torre will talk more about Our Lady of Sorrows on this, her feast day. Well, I was at the Seton Shrine this weekend talking to all kinds of people connected with the causes of saints in the making. I got to talk to one of the brand spanking new causes that has been sort of approved for exploration, at least at the diocesan level. Art Bennett will discuss Thomas Vanderwoody, who is from Virginia. So we'll talk about the possible sainthood of a Virginia man. And then Gary Machuda along at the end of the hour to share more prophecies of the Messiah. So stay with us if you can. Right now it is 2 minutes past the hour. Here's Anna Mitchell with news.
1: Good morning. The Trump administration's attempt to restrict mail-in voting will not be considered by the Supreme Court. The High Court said yesterday it would not be considering the emergency application to block a lower court ruling that had said the regulation was most likely unlawful. The decision blocks the U.S. Postal Service from implementing the new restrictions from going into effect. President Trump is pushing back against growing calls for more guardrails on artificial intelligence. Mark Mayfield reports.
2: In a Truth Social post, Trump said, "The only control or guardrails that AI needs is a strong and smart, high IQ president, and the USA has that in spades." He went on to say there is a sick conspiracy going on against AI and data centers, and the only one that is happy about it is China. His comments come as some have expressed major concerns about AI advancement, including Anthropic CEO Dario Amodei and House Minority Leader Hakeem Jeffries. Last week, a former Anthropic researcher claimed that the people building AI earnestly believe that it could kill us all by the end of the decade. I'm Mark Mayfield.
1: The relentless

0: Storms expected to pummel the Midwest this week are starting to fire up. Major cities across the region like Chicago, Milwaukee, Des Moines, and Omaha are expected to get hit hard until Thursday. Pope Leo yesterday revoked a COVID-era motu proprio from Pope Francis that had cut the salaries of cardinals and other senior officials in the Roman Curia. In the document, the Holy Father says the salary containment measures can be brought to an end in the certainty that the institutions of the Holy See and Vatican City State will continue through different means their commitment to ensuring economic sustainability. Also yesterday, the Holy Father issued a chirograph to expand the Vatican Apostolic Archives and the Vatican Apostolic Library. The Holy Father celebrated his birthday yesterday at the Apostolic Archives and Apostolic Library in the Vatican, inaugurating the Aqua Catastrophe and Wonder exhibition there. In his address, the Holy Father highlighted the importance of these two institutions. From Vatican Radio, Kelsey Gussie reports.
1: Pensando ad una biblioteca,
2: while a library can be seen as a restful, quiet place, Pope Leo highlighted that a book also awakens a restlessness, feeding the desire and daring to search. St. Augustine, he pointed out, is an example of this dynamic. Through reading the letter of St. Paul, the Bishop of Hippo's doubt disappeared. In the same way, the Pope noted, you helped the church and humanity to reach the depths of the desire. Furthermore, he asked, how can we describe the Pope's library? Using a metaphor, Pope Leo called the Apostolic Library a heart.
1: Il palpito del cuore è il simbolo della vita.
2: A beating heart is a symbol of life, and it results from two opposing movements, a contraction and a relaxation, a movement towards the center and another towards the periphery. The Pope's library remains alive as long as it maintains these two movements. The contraction of the library is that it continues to be a place characterized by quiet, discretion, respect, and care. But it is not simply a place full of books. Rather, it is a place built by relationships, exchange, and sharing of ideas. The Apostolic Library also lives through this relaxation. In the room dedicated to his predecessor, Pope Leo remembered the role of Pope Leo XIII in the time of the Industrial Revolution, which included opening the Vatican archives up to scholars around the world and giving wider access to the library. In this, Pope Leo highlighted, the Apostolic Library bears witness to the Church's ancient and ever-new cultural openness. Inaugurating this current cycle of exhibitions is confirmation of this tradition. The Pope urged the staff of the Vatican Archives and Library to continue this and challenge them to be faithful to the past and to the future, to use the languages and means relevant to their work, and to find new ways to achieve reconciliation. I'm Kelsey Gussie.
0: And the Chiefs blew out the Broncos 31-10 in Monday Night Football in Kansas City. Kenneth Walker III exploded for 173 rushing yards and a touchdown. Patrick Mahomes tossed two touchdowns and a pick in his return from a knee injury. Bo Nix, on the other side, struggled a bit for Denver after throwing for 131 yards and committing two turnovers.
3: Well, so if the Chiefs are back, that's trouble for everybody. That's trouble for everybody.
0: Mm-hmm.
3: Which, by the way, I think, correct me if I'm wrong, I think Bo Nix has the shortest name in NFL history.
0: Wouldn't surprise me.
3: It's just five letters long.
0: Is Bo his given name? Like,
3: it might
0: formal
3: be. I don't know.
0: Given name? Or is Bo like a nickname?
3: I mean, I've known some Bos, but they're B-E-A-U-X's.
0: Yeah.
3: This is just B-O.
0: X? You know what? Well, I don't know any Bos, but I would have thought that it would be B-E-A-U without the X.
3: Well, there's that too, but that's, I think...
0: Bo with an X. Wouldn't that be like
3: that's what
0: plural?
3: Will is to you. I don't know. I have no idea.
0: I'm pretty sure.
3: Will is your Bo, but like a guy named Bo, if he's from Louisiana, is probably B-E-A-U-X.
0: Really?
3: Anna Mitchell. This is the one time I got French right and you didn't. I'm going to celebrate this victory like the Chiefs celebrating their victory over the Broncos.
0: Okay.
3: It's 8 minutes past the hour. Father Philip Michael Tangora now joins us, and he is a pastor and a canon lawyer who joins us from the Diocese of Paterson, and he is here to talk about a specific incident that actually variations of it have come up over the years, the idea of erasing your baptismal record or undoing your baptism. Father Tangora, good morning. What is the latest on this?
4: Good morning. Yes, we've spoken about this previously, and the situation is that after this case has gone through the courts in Brussels, in Belgium, what wound up happening is this singular person is now pushing it to the level of appeal at the European Court on Human Rights and dealing with whether or not they can force the Catholic Church to expunge the records of this person's baptism. Now, the church is arguing that a registry is not showing that that person is Catholic. It's recording the historical event of their baptism. That, yes, historically they were baptized, which, as you may know, comes with certain legal effects in the Catholic Church. So, for instance, let's say this person later on wants to get married to a Catholic. Well, if their baptismal record is expunged, there'll be no way of knowing whether or not that would actually be a sacramental marriage, because the reality of baptism is that it imparts a sacramental character, which is a permanent, indelible mark on the soul. So whether or not that person wants to be Catholic or not is regardless the fact that they have been baptized. It's sort of like the fact that a few years ago, there were some people who were trying to sue their parents because their parents had them circumcised. We kind of, at a certain point, have to say that this is also an argument of parental rights. Do parents get to make permanent decisions that affect a child's life, whether or not it's actually a physical reality, such as circumcision, which is the equivalent in Judaism to baptism in Christianity.
3: And Paul even talks about how baptism fulfills circumcision as the new sign of the covenant.
4: Correct. And so here we have a situation. Does a parent have the right to make these decisions? This is really also a parental rights argument, not just an issue of religious liberty. Because if the parent is choosing, I want my child to be baptized, well, then that historic event has occurred, regardless of whether or not later on in life, once that child is now an adult, they choose, oh, I don't want to be Catholic. Fine, then don't be Catholic and enjoy hell. But the reality is that you were baptized. It's a historic event, regardless of whether or not you choose to participate in that religion. And we have to get away from this notion also of registration. Registration does not exist in canon law. Your being in the territory of a particular parish church makes you a parishioner of that parish, canon 518. And canon 528 also puts upon the pastor that he is responsible for the pastoral care of those who aren't Catholic but within his territory. So even those who are not outwardly, visibly showing signs of Catholic faith, of sacramental communion and being subject to the pastor is responsible for all those within the territory of his parish, regardless of their religion, regardless of their non-religious practice. He is responsible. So whether or not you're even outwardly expressing Catholic faith, if you live in the territory of Parish X, you are a parishioner of Parish X.
3: Well, there's this other interesting reality, and this comes into our work all the time at the Coming Home Network, is that the Catechism is very clear that anyone who is baptized is in a real but imperfect communion with the Catholic Church. because Correct. We recognize one baptism. So that's why when someone is baptized and they come into the church, we don't refer to them as a convert. We talk about them as coming into
4: being
3: full
4: fully
3: communion.
4: Received. Yeah.
3: Now, we use the word convert just colloquially because it's shorter than saying, oh, I'm a baptized Christian from another ecclesial communion who was received into full communion with the Catholic Church. The word convert covers that, you know, a little bit more simply.
4: Yeah.
3: But that being said, you know, there are a whole bunch of other implications. Like, let's say, for instance, your great-grandkids want to become Catholic, and they think, what if I look back through my family history to find out my parish records, the history of my family's relationship to the church? You know, there's mm-hmm. there's all kinds of things that are implications.
4: It affects marriage, the validity of marriage.
3: All kinds
4: it affects
3: of stuff.
4: A lot of stuff, yes.
3: Yeah, you can't just erase history, as it were. So appreciate the catechesis and the canon law related to it. Of course, once you're baptized, that's a mark you can't rub off. You can
4: Correct.
3: Go all the way to hell with it. If you
4: exactly.
3: reject the implications of it. But a baptism, it leaves a mark. So,
4: yep. Thomas Aquinas said that your baptismal character is to your glory in heaven or to your shame in hell.
3: Boom. There it is. Thomas Aquinas with the mic drop. Baba Tangor, exactly. We've got This Is Our Faith, your book, linked at sunrisemorningshow.com. Have a great day. We'll talk to you soon.
4: All right. God bless everybody.
3: All right, we got headlines coming up next. Stay with us if you can. It's a quarter past.
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3: 17 past. Here's Anna with headlines.
0: Pope Leo today has appointed a new bishop for the Diocese of Metuchen, New Jersey, and has accepted the retirement of the Bishop of Shreveport, Louisiana. The Holy Father yesterday revoked a COVID-era motu proprio from Pope Francis that had cut the salaries of cardinals and senior officials in the Roman Curia. He also issued a chirograph to expand the Vatican Apostolic Archives and the Vatican Apostolic Library.
3: We need Father Tangora on just to translate that last sentence.
0: I know, right?
3: So, but Anna Mitchell was exciting.
0: Next time.
3: So on Sunday, we had our very first OCIA class at my parish.
0: Mm-hmm.
3: And to give you kind of a sense, you know, you get kind of the anecdotal stuff from parish to parish and diocese to diocese. So I've been doing OCIA at my parish for about a decade.
0: Mm-hmm.
3: Historically, it's a small but steady number of people every year. We're kind of on the rural outskirts of the D.C. area, so not a huge parish, kind of a smaller group. It's like a little small town in the D.C. suburbs.
0: Is that even possible? But okay.
3: It is possible because I live it. But 2023 was the biggest class I'd worked with so far, and then 2024 we had a couple more, and 2025 was slightly bigger than that, and this year is by far the biggest. And so there's been some cool growth out there. And I sort of threw that out on social media and heard from people who are saying they have like 130 in their class.
0: Wow.
3: Or like 180 in their class. That's, or they're having to split up and do multiple classes for the
0: unreal.
3: Year.
0: Unreal.
3: I think A&M. Yeah, wow. So I'm trying to remember how many. Texas A&M, which is, of course.
0: College town.
3: You know, a college town, but it's a college with this idea of, you know, Catholicism is kind of like. It's a secular college, but the campus ministry is so massive there that it tends to be, you know, the kind of place where. And people treat it like a Catholic college.
0: Sure.
3: But they have, let's see, I want to say they had something like 600 in their OCI this year. Something like that.
0: What?
3: Really? So there's lots of stuff going on. So I just want to throw it out there. If you are involved in OCIA at any level, whether as a leader or whether you're going through it yourself, maybe you're even going through it the second time, head over to the Coming Home Network. We have tons of free stuff. For you, including something like 1,800 conversion stories. 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
0: That's a good place, I would imagine. I mean, just based on conversations that you and I have had, you know, like, you know how to speak the language. It's not mm-hmm. just about getting a question answered.
3: No.
0: It's about being able to think through it in the way that your mind was formed as a Protestant.
3: You need somebody
0: right?
3: who can speak Catholicism with your accent.
0: There you go. That's it.
3: It's like Peter at Pentecost and the disciples doing their things and the people in the crowd saying, how is it that we are able to understand them in our own language?
0: Yeah, because it's one thing to have a question answered about the Virgin Mary, but
3: it's another thing to where like a Nazarene shows up in your OCIA class and you're like, well, I know what a Protestant is, sort of. I don't know what a Nazarene is. Well, go to chnetwork.org and type in Nazarene. You can get a few dozen stories of people who were Nazarenes
0: cool.
3: who became Catholic mm-hmm. to share with them. So chnetwork.org. 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
9: This is Franciscan Media's Saint of the Day for September 15th. Today, we celebrate Our Lady of Sorrows. Today, the Church honors the woman who knew suffering throughout her life, especially as she stood fearlessly at the cross while others fled. The principal biblical references to Mary's sorrows are in the Gospels of Luke and John. Mary first learned of the pain she would face when Simeon encountered her in the temple with her young son. Luke tells us that Simeon advised Mary that a sword would pierce her heart. Simeon's prediction came true with the flight into Egypt. Jesus' temporary separation from his family during their time in Jerusalem, Mary's poignant encounter with Jesus as he made his way to Calvary, the crucifixion itself, the taking of his body down from the cross, the burial of Jesus. John relates Jesus' last words to Mary and to his beloved disciple. Many early church writers interpreted the sword as Mary's sorrows, thus bringing together the passages of prediction and fulfillment. St. Ambrose in particular sees Mary as a sorrowful yet powerful figure at the foot of the cross. She looked on her son's wounds not with pity, but saw in them the salvation of the world. There's more about the saints along with inspiration and Catholic resources at our website, saintoftheday.org. From Franciscan Media, this has been Saint of the Day.
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0: 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Back with us now on the Sunrise Morning Show is Marlon De La Torre. He's Senior Director of the Department of Evangelization for the Diocese of Columbus. He writes at knowingisdoing.org, author of the new book, Teaching Toward Heaven. Good morning, Marlon. Go Bucks.
12: Good morning, Annie. Go Bucks.
0: So we are talking today about Our Lady of Sorrows, and she's got the September 15th feast day today, as well as the entire month of September in the church, which I think should indicate to us her importance as a model of holiness for us, the faithful. So there are these seven sorrows of Mary that we commemorate under this title, Our Lady of Sorrows. These were things, Marlon, that she kind of signed up for in a way at the Annunciation, don't you think?
12: It appears that way, and that's what's revealed in the Scripture. Her role is significant in the fact that obviously through her Immaculate Conception, the Annunciation, and then the reality of what that entails, is she's intimately part of something great. And God chose her for that. Obviously, she was prepared for that. But what we see here is the beauty of Mary as obviously a maiden, as a disciple, as a witness, but also somebody who says freely of her own will, yes to this path she's about to take as the Mother of God. And so in that path, you see both the exercise of her humanity, bearing the Christ child, but also experiencing the profound love of God through her son and what she will witness through our Lord's divinity through her son. And one of those things is pain. One of those things is suffering, and that she's going to be called to be at every step through that suffering. And because of her sanctity and holiness, this really lays the, I think, groundwork of her being a model for us. And obviously as Mother of God, as the Immaculate Conception, as the God-bearer, but it's even more profound regarding her witness to her son and how she stands by him through everything.
0: But she didn't go looking for suffering. I think that there, you know, sometimes we can get this idea that Catholicism and this idea of redemptive suffering, like we go looking for it, right?
12: Correct.
0: And that's not what our Blessed Mother did, but in her fiat, she was willing to accept her cross. Well, her cross is, right? Yeah. I mean, her fiat and this total trust in the Lord allowed for her to accept the crosses as they came.
12: Oh, absolutely. I mean, she wasn't basically begging for suffering in that context. What she was open to was the gift that required her to see God through her son. That's called grace. And so when you receive the gift of grace as a free and undeserved gift from God, it means that you're also going to receive something that would challenge you in your grace, that there's a gift to that. And so for a Blessed Mother, she very lovingly received, as St. Bernard of Clairvaux would say, she received it knowing what her son will endure, but still endured it with him anyway. And that's very significant, very profound. And so when you look at that, Mary's reception of the suffering of her son is a gift, and she understands that gift, and she receives it even at the foot of the cross, even after his resurrection. Could you imagine the flight to Egypt? Her mind, what is going on? What did I just walk into? Why am I being sent away? Why do I have to hide? But all these things come back to God's love, his mercy, and that there is a plan for this. And she understood that, and so she embraced it very lovingly, obediently.
0: Well, you've got a post about this over at Knowing Is Doing, and you mention Guardini's book, Lord, Romano Guardini. How does he talk about Our Lady of Sorrows?
12: I mean, he talks about just the evidence of her grief, which I think is very profound. People look at grief as being a negative, and it really isn't. You see how Mary embraces on a human level the danger she will encounter in protecting her son, the Son of God. But he really paints this beautiful picture of this grief of trust, and that the encounter of darkness that she's going to literally walk into is going to be destroyed all right, that her sorrow actually is a gift, that the sorrow allows her to see the depth of who God is, but also sees the horror of man's willingness to kill, to destroy something that they cannot understand or refuse to understand. And so this is important to understand the seven sorrows of Mary, is that she also saw the calamity of what man is willing to do when he denies God, that he's willing to kill. And so our mother endured this in a very profound way. And that's something we can't forget, that she, as a mother of God, saw everything. And so that sheds light to who she is.
0: 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Marlon, really appreciate the conversation today. Thank you so much, and go Bucks.
12: Thank you, Annie. Go Bucks.
0: 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Half past the hour now on the Sunrise Morning Show. It's time for news. Pope Leo today has appointed a new bishop for the Diocese of Metuchen, New Jersey. The Vatican today announced that the Holy Father has chosen Bishop Michael Saporito to fill the vacancy left when Bishop James Cecchio was appointed as the Archbishop of New Orleans. Up until now, Bishop Saporito has been serving as an auxiliary bishop in the Archdiocese of Newark. Also today, the Holy Father accepted the retirement of the Bishop of Shreveport, Louisiana, Bishop Francis Malone, but did not appoint a successor. The Trump administration's attempt to restrict mail-in voting will not be considered by the Supreme Court. The High Court said yesterday it would not be considering the emergency application to block a lower court ruling that had said the regulation was most likely unlawful. The decision blocks the U.S. Postal Service from implementing the new restrictions from going into effect. President Trump is pushing back against growing calls for more guardrails on AI. Mark Mayfield reports.
13: Post, Trump said, the only control or guardrails that AI needs is a strong and smart, high IQ president, and the USA has that in spades. He went on to say there is a sick conspiracy going on against AI and data centers, and the only one that is happy about it is China. His comments come as some have expressed major concerns about AI advancement, including Anthropic CEO Dario Amodei and House Minority Leader Hakeem Jeffries. Last week, a former Anthropic researcher claimed that the people building AI earnestly believe that it could kill us all by the end of the decade. I'm Mark Mayfield.
0: Pope Leo yesterday revoked a COVID-era motu proprio from Pope Francis that had cut the salaries of cardinals and senior officials in the Roman Curia. In the document, the Holy Father says the salary containment measures can, quote, be brought to an end in the certainty that the institutions of the Holy See and Vatican City State will continue through different means their commitment to ensuring economic sustainability. Also yesterday, the Holy Father issued what's known as a chirograph to expand the Vatican Apostolic Archives and the Vatican Apostolic Library. And he announced the decision during a speech yesterday at the Apostolic Archives and Apostolic Library in the Vatican. He paid a visit there to inaugurate the Aqua Catastrophe and Wonder exhibition. From Vatican Radio, Kelsey Gussie has more.
14: Pensando ad una biblioteca.
2: While a library can be seen as a restful, quiet place, Pope Leo highlighted that a book also awakens a restlessness, feeding the desire and daring to search. St. Augustine, he pointed out, is an example of this dynamic. Through reading the letter of St. Paul, the Bishop of Hippo's doubt disappeared. In the same way, the Pope noted, you helped the church and humanity to reach the depths of the desire. Furthermore, he asked, how can we describe the Pope's library? Using a metaphor, Pope Leo called the Apostolic Library a heart.
1: Il palpito del cuore è il simbolo della vita.
2: A beating heart is a symbol of life, and it results from two opposing movements, a contraction and a relaxation, a movement towards the center and another towards the periphery. The Pope's library remains alive as long as it maintains these two movements. The contraction of the library is that it continues to be a place characterized by quiet, discretion, respect, and care. But it is not simply a place full of books. Rather, it is a place built by relationships, exchange, and sharing of ideas. The Apostolic Library also lives through this relaxation. In the room dedicated to his predecessor, Pope Leo remembered the role of Pope Leo XIII in the time of the Industrial Revolution, which included opening the Vatican archives up to scholars around the world and giving wider access to the library. In this, Pope Leo highlighted, the Apostolic Library bears witness to the Church's ancient and ever-new cultural openness. Inaugurating this current cycle of exhibitions is confirmation of this tradition. The Pope urged the staff of the Vatican Archives and Library to continue this and challenge them to be faithful to the past and to the future, to use the languages and means relevant to their work, and to find new ways to achieve reconciliation. I'm Kelsey Gussie.
0: That's the news on the Sunrise Morning Show. It's 35 minutes past. 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
3: Show. 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
15: 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It can, while praying, give us a peace of mind and can remind us of our faith. It is not comprised of random prayers, but prayers to God on the life of Jesus. It is a prayer to God through the intercession of our Blessed Mother Mary. While I pray the Rosary, I usually offer it up to someone in need of help or offer it as a sign of peace or as a sacrifice to God. These are only a couple of the many significances of the Rosary.
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16: The Baltimore Catechism asks, when and where are the bread and wine changed into the body and blood of Christ? The bread and wine are changed into the body and blood of Christ at the consecration in the Mass. Ultimately, it's helpful to know when the bread and wine are changed because it's when Jesus says, "This is my body, this is my blood." That's when Christ first changed the bread and wine into his body and blood. And so when the priest uses those words in persona Christi at Mass, the same precise thing happens that Christ did at the first Eucharist. And so this helps us to see then that there is a moment in Mass when Christ becomes present through this miraculous change of substance, helping us to love him and adore him, our Lord and our God. Then, receiving him into our hearts, we are better able to keep the faith until death. Reflecting on the Baltimore Catechism, I'm Dominican Father Ezra Sullivan.
17: The Sunrise Morning Show continues, and it's great to welcome back Art Bennett, who is known for a bunch of different things and many hats he's worn over the years, including author of The Timber Hunt God Gave You, and he's also involved with the story of Thomas Vanderwoody. And if you're not familiar with it, you will, I think, be very moved by it. Art, welcome back to the show.
18: Thank you very much, Matt. Great to talk to you.
17: All right, so I've been sort of careful in how I describe Thomas Vanderwoody and what his status is, because you and I are meeting at a group event that's been hosted by the Seton Shrine for people who are on the road to canonization. Now, where is Thomas in this process, and does he have any kind of official status in the eyes of the Church?
18: He doesn't have any official status, but he's in the process. We have submitted something to the Dicastery in Rome through the permission of our bishop, Bishop Michael Burbage at the Diocese of Arlington. And Bishop Burbage just this week has put out an edict. An edict is a proclamation that we're going to go forward. He's going to go forward with a cause for Thomas Vanderwoody, and he's welcoming any comments from people, pro or con, about the life of Thomas Vanderwoody, so a prudent decision can be made and information can be given to the dicastery in Rome.
17: So I know very little about the life of Thomas Vanderwoody, but the reason that he has caught the attention and the hearts of so many is because of his heroic sacrifice. I wonder if you could maybe share that particular aspect of his story, and then we could maybe back up and talk about the kind of man he was that led him to that kind of act.
18: Sure. Well, he, in his later years, he became a farmer. He was always been a farmer, but he was working on the farm, and he had seven sons, no daughters and seven sons, and his youngest son was named Joseph. And Joseph had intellectual and developmental disabilities, which used to be called Down syndrome. But anyhow, so they were very close. He was out doing work on the farm, noticed Joseph was gone, had a sense something was wrong, and they discovered that he had fallen into the cistern on the farm. And when he fell into the cistern, he couldn't get out. And what Tom knew, because he was a farmer from South Dakota in his younger years, he knew not only was it dirty and filthy, but the gases were toxic and could kill someone. So he had someone to call 911, and then eventually he got into the cistern himself, got underneath his son, and pushed him up. And by the time the emergency crew got there, they were able to take his son Joseph out. But he, Thomas, died in the process of rescuing the son. His last words were, "You pull, I'll push." And he got underneath him and never came out alive. Yeah. So he, his son's alive today, Joseph. That was a long shot, too. But so that's that caught a lot of attention, that a father would do that for his son. And that had caused an investigation into his whole life, which is part of what I'm involved in, is, and many others. And Bishop Burbage wants us to take a look at this man, because what preceded him in his life that he could have done something like that?
17: Well, there are all kinds of different ways to think about someone's holiness. You think about the things that led up to the heroic act. You think about the fruit that's born in the lives of the people, including the other sons that he raised. What are some of the things that you're paying attention to as part of telling the story of Thomas?
18: Well, you did mention, yeah, his oldest son, Tom, is a priest in the Diocese of Arlington. When you look at Thomas Vanderwoody, you look at his virtues, both the faith, hope, and charity, and he was a man of very deep faith. You know, this is not an era that's known for having great fatherhood. You know, it's probably on the tack a lot. I'm sure that's a topic that comes up. But they took tremendous responsibility in raising their sons. So they moved from Georgia to Virginia because they thought there was a good Catholic school in Virginia that would be better than the one that they had in Georgia, and for that reason he moved them. So the faith was always central. His family always went to Holy Hour every week. They said a family rosary every night. Even if the kids came home late from a 10 or 11 o'clock basketball game, they all waited. Here he comes, down on their knees. We say the rosary. Tremendous devotion to Mary. He was very fond of holy hours at 2 o'clock in the morning, because that's oftentimes when they were available and nobody can fill those slots. So he was a man of very deep, devout prayer and service. He also coached basketball at a small Catholic school called Seton School, and also at Christendom College, where maybe most of his kids went to. So he was a man of service, very humble, very quiet. I did know him myself. I'd met him. We happened to be in the same parish in Gainesville, Virginia, and he was part of the crew that took down the mountain. We didn't have a church yet, so we had it in the local public school hall. So that means you had to set it up every Sunday morning and take it down. And I was on the crew to help him take it down. And I complained quite a bit. I didn't like it. It took an hour and a half, and he never once complained. Then I found out that he was also that morning setting it up. So he was a man, very humble guy, but also very, very focused on the faith and very inspiring in many, many ways. Raised great sons. His sons, are part of his legacy in their families, a good Catholic family. So I think he's the kind of guy that can inspire many, many men and many, many fathers and many families to really live the faith and get strengthened by it.
17: He died September 8th, 2008, as we just mentioned earlier. Now, there are a lot of sainthood causes and guilds that people have different levels of connection. Sometimes they've taken over the cause from someone who had the cause before and has since passed away, and it's still going. Some of these causes are for people who've been dead for a century or more, some of these American saints at least. You're in the unique position of being a guy who's doing the work on this for a guy you helped set up and tear down mass. Well, he didn't set it. He said you helped tear down mass with him. I mean, what's that like?
18: Well, you know, like I said, when I was doing it, I was reluctant. I said to my pastor, hey, I'll do anything to help. I didn't think he'd give me that job because I'm going to have to stay an hour and a half after Mass on Sunday. I just compare him to me. I was kind of complaining, felt sorry for myself. You know, it's the last time I'd make an open request to a priest. But then as I got to know him and watched how he behaved, he really just did whatever needed to be done. Example, like at our parish, he was in charge of the altar servers. We didn't have like 3 or 4 altar servers up there on the altar. We sometimes had 25 or 30. And he really inspired them to serve Christ and to serve at the Mass. And of course, their parents would come and all that. So he was a great evangelist in a very, very subtle way.
3: Well, thanks so much, Art Bennett. That was one of the conversations, Anna Mitchell, that I was able to have. I have lots more to share from the experience at the Seton Shrine this weekend with their Saints on the Way event. They had the private event on Saturday where all these causes got to get together and compare notes. And then on Sunday of this past week, they kind of opened it up to the public so everybody could go to all the different booths. But Thomas Vanderwood, he didn't have a booth because he doesn't have an official title attached to his name yet.
0: Sure. He didn't.
3: So his cause Art was just mingling.
0: Like officially been opened.
3: Right. Exactly. So it is kind of a neat thing, though, to see. There were actually a couple of people who were in that world, because you look at some of the saints that were there, like Father Vincent Capodanno's been in the mix for about 25 years. People have been working on his cause. You have other folks like, Father Augustus Tolton, who people have been talking about for a long time. Others who are in the mix in that way. Or you look at Servant of God Adele Bryce from Our Lady of Champion. She died in 1896.
0: Yep.
3: But the idea that a guy who died in Northern Virginia in 2008 is being considered for sainthood is crazy.
0: Pretty cool. Pretty cool.
3: Like Art helped do Mass in a gym with this guy. Like, what a cool thing that the saints are just real live people that you can get to know. And who knows, you might be going to Mass with one right now. You have no idea.
0: Maybe you are that person.
3: Maybe that's you.
0: We should make that a goal, it doesn't mean that we have to be prideful about it, but to live a life that would be a canonizable life.
3: I mean, here's the thing.
0: Why not?
3: The only people in heaven are saints. The church just happens to put a few of those people on the calendar.
0: Can we live these virtues heroically? That should be the goal.
3: Well, you can find, I put a link to information about the cause of Thomas Vanderwoody in the show notes at sunrisemorningshow.com. I also put a comment in the event for our Facebook page. So if you go to our Facebook page, by the way, you can actually check out the daily shows as an event and sort of click I'm going, and that way you can get the reminder in the mornings that the show is happening. A little notification.
0: I'm going.
3: You're going.
0: I'm there.
3: You're here. I'm neither here nor there. Which is neither here nor there.
0: You are here.
3: I'm here.
0: You're here.
3: Well, at any rate, sunrisemorningshow.com. Check out our Facebook page as well. Pass it around. Share the event. Get other people to listen. We're back after this. It's 14 till.
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0: Pope Leo has appointed a new bishop of Metuchen, New Jersey. He also has accepted the retirement of the bishop of Shreveport. And the Supreme Court will not consider the Trump administration's attempt to restrict mail-in voting.
3: News at the top and bottom of each hour, every weekday morning here on the Sunrise Morning Show. It's 11 till. Joined now by Gary Machuda from Hands On Apologetics. He's got a book called Messiah, Old Testament Prophecies Fulfilled in Christ. Gary, good morning.
6: Morning, Matt.
3: So we're going to talk about Psalm 22 today, and a lot of people know the messianic prophecy at the very beginning of this because Jesus from the cross says, my God, why have you forsaken me? And he's quoting directly the first line from Psalm 22. But there's a lot more about messianic prophecy in this psalm, including bulls and lions and dogs, a full menagerie. Yes, oh my. So what is going on here?
6: Yeah, and that's an important point, too, because people sometimes take Jesus's line as somehow the Father abandoning the Son at the cross or something like that, which is, absurd, really. He's quoting the psalm, which would be recited when people are suffering, but it's also a messianic song. And like you said, it describes the opposition that these enemies have against the king. And they're likened to various animals. And in fact, at the crescendo of this description, we have the words, they pierce my hands and my feet, which, of course, for Christians makes perfect sense because Christ's hands and feet were pierced. But there's also a little bit of a controversy behind this line because in Jewish translations, they don't render it, they pierce my hands and my feet, but they translate it like a lion. They're at my hands and my feet. And so the question for us is, well, what is it? Is it like a lion they're at hands and feet, or is it that they pierced this suffering servant's hands and feet? And it's a very subtle thing in Hebrew because the word can be rendered either like a lion or pierced. They pierce, depending on like some very slight adjustments on that word. And so that really is the ultimate question. Now, there's a problem though, because if the actual reading is like a lion, we have a problem because there's no verb. It just says, like a lion, my hands and my feet. Like, okay, so what is like a lion that's being done?
3: Yeah, right? We got the subject. Where's the predicate?
6: Exactly, yeah. So is the lion licking the hands and feet? Is it, what
3: exactly
6: is going on?
3: Probably not, knowing lions.
6: Right. So chances are it'd be like the lion is biting, which would be pierced, which essentially is the same thing, right? So in a way, it's almost a little bit of a tempest in a teapot. But there's actually a better way to solve this problem. And that is that this whole section here is what scholars call a chiasmus. And basically, it's kind of a poetic structure where things are mentioned in a certain order, and then it reaches this crescendo, and then the same things are mentioned in reverse order, right? And if you look at the different animals that are spoken of in Psalm 22, you have the bulls, the lions, the dogs, and then you have the line that were, it could be like a lion or like, or they pierce my hands and feet, that says, deliver my soul from the sword. And then it has dogs, lions, and bulls. So bulls, lion, dogs, then you have the crescendo, then dogs, lion, bulls. And this actually helps us solve the mystery of like how we should render this, because if this is like a lion, it throws the whole symmetry off, right? Because you have bulls, lions, dogs, lions, bulls, which isn't very parallel at all, right? So it would make more sense that it would say bulls, lions, dogs, and then they pierce my hands and my feet, dogs, lion, bulls. Then you retain the symmetry. But also, curiously enough, Matt, is there's also a symmetry here if you say they pierce my hands and my feet, because the parallel would be in verse 20, deliver my soul from the sword. So the sword
3: is for piercing.
6: Sword.
3: Yes.
6: Yes. And the body is pierced. His hands and feet are pierced. So there's actually a parallelism that's preserved if it's they pierce my hands and my feet. But the whole symmetry of this passage is broken if it's like a lion, if that makes any sense.
3: Oh, yeah, of course. And, you know, one of the things that's so cool about your book is that you've got, you know, massive chunks of this book that are all about prophecies that the people of Israel clearly identified as pointing forward to the Messiah. But then you got all this other stuff that you don't really realize it's a messianic prophecy until it happens. And Psalm 22 is loaded at that stuff with that stuff. I mean, as you continue to go through it, all who see me mock at me, they wag their heads. He committed his cause to the Lord. Let him deliver him. Let him rescue him, for he delights in him. This is what the bad thief says to Jesus, right?
6: Yeah,
3: or
6: right.
3: Things like, I am poured out like water, right? My heart is like wax and melted within my breast. This is an image of what happens when Christ's side is pierced and water and blood flow out of his side. Or even something as simple as, they divide my garments among them and cast lots for my clothing. Well, that actually happened.
6: Yeah, exactly. Yeah, so it's truly amazing that there are messianic prophecies like Psalm 22, where it almost paints this picture, right, of a suffering servant who is dying, is racked with pain, the hands and feet are pierced, the garments are being divided through casting lots, the king dies. And then ultimately, you know, there's something like a resurrection at the end of Psalm 22, right? That God does rescue the afflicted king, and all of the earth shall remember and turn to the Lord, and all the families of the nations shall worship before him. So this mysterious king that suffers, dies, his pierced hands and feet, his clothing was divided and cast lots. At his death, something's going to happen where all the nations are going to turn and worship the true God of Israel.
3: This is all just one psalm, and it's just one little section in Gary's book full of dozens and dozens of examples of passages from the Old Testament that point forward to the Christ. It's called Messiah, Old Testament Prophecies Fulfilled in Christ, and it's linked at sunrisemorningshow.com. Head on over to Gary's site as well, Hands On Apologetics. Thanks so much, Gary. Have a great day.
6: Thanks. You too, Matt.
3: Yeah, you find Gary and all of our guests linked in the show notes at sunrisemorningshow.com. As I mentioned, we got information from the Diocese of Arlington on the cause of Thomas Vanderwoody, a possible saint from Virginia, and a lot more. So check out sunrisemorningshow.com. Check the show notes. Visit us on social media as well. Another full hour coming up after the break. It's 3 till.
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8: This is Franciscan Media's Saint of the Day for September 15th. Today, we celebrate Our Lady of Sorrows. Today, the Church honors the woman who knew suffering throughout her life, especially as she stood fearlessly at the cross while others fled. The principal biblical references to Mary's sorrows are in the Gospels of Luke and John. Mary first learned of the pain she would face when Simeon encountered her in the temple with her young son. Luke tells us that Simeon advised Mary that a sword would pierce her heart. Simeon's prediction came true with the flight into Egypt. Jesus' temporary separation from his family during their time in Jerusalem, Mary's poignant encounter with Jesus as he made his way to Calvary, the crucifixion itself, the taking of his body down from the cross, the burial

0: UP Olympia, KBKW Aberdeen Hoquiam, and KLAY Lakewood Tacoma serves the City of Destiny with AM 1180 and FM 107.3.
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0: Today, the 15th of September, the Feast of Our Lady of Sorrows. Let's pray a portion of Psalm 100, which we'll hear at Mass today. In the name of the Father, and the Son, and the Holy Spirit. Sing joyfully to the Lord, all you lands. Serve the Lord with gladness. Come before him with joyful song. Know that the Lord is God. He made us. His we are. We are his people, the flock he tends. Enter his gates with thanksgiving and his courts with praise. Give thanks to him, bless his name. For he is good, the Lord whose kindness endures forever, and his faithfulness to all generations. We are his people, the sheep of his flock. Glory be to the Father, and to the Son, and to the Holy Spirit, as it was in the beginning, is now, and ever shall be, world without end. Amen. Our Lady of Sorrows, pray for us. It is the Sunrise Morning Show. We are glad that you're spending a little time with us this morning here on the EWTN Global Catholic Radio Network. We are a production of Sacred Heart Radio in Cincinnati and coming to you through a vast network of affiliates growing all the time. I'm Matt Swaim. Anna Mitchell has news. Paul Lachman at the controls. And Sean McAfee will share more Eucharistic miracles with us. He, of course, has been going through his book, The Compendium of Eucharistic Miracles. Father Augustine Weta will share some more thoughts from the rule of St. Benedict with us. Steve Ray is going to be along to talk about spikenard and myrrh in the Bible, a couple of interesting smells, perfumes, as it were. And then Chris McGregor will be along at the end of the hour to look at the Office of Readings with us, specifically an Office of Readings selection that is all about Our Lady of Sorrows. So stay with us if you can. Right now it is 2 minutes past. 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Here's Anna Mitchell.
1: Good morning. Pope Leo today has appointed a new bishop for the Diocese of Metuchen, New Jersey. The Vatican announced today the Holy Father has chosen Bishop Michael Saporito to fill a vacancy left when Bishop James Cecchio was appointed to be the coadjutor Archbishop of New Orleans almost a year ago, last September. Up until now, Bishop Saporito has been serving as an auxiliary bishop in the Archdiocese of Newark. Also today, the Pope has accepted the retirement of the Bishop of Shreveport, Louisiana, Bishop Francis Malone, but did not appoint a successor. The Supreme Court has decided to not hear an appeal from the Trump administration over mail-in voting. The High Court said yesterday it would not consider the emergency application to block a lower court ruling that had said the regulation was most likely unlawful. The decision blocks the U.S. Postal Service from implementing new restrictions from going into effect. President Trump is pushing back against growing calls for more guardrails on AI. Mark Mayfield reports.
2: In a Truth Social post, Trump said, "The only control or guardrails that AI needs is a strong and smart, high IQ president, and the USA has that in spades." He went on to say, "There is a sick conspiracy going on against AI and data centers, and the only one that is happy about it is China." His comments come as some have expressed major concerns about AI advancement, including Anthropic CEO Dario Amodei and House Minority Leader Hakeem Jeffries. Last week, a former Anthropic researcher claimed that the people building AI earnestly believe that it could kill us all by the end of the decade. I'm Mark Mayfield.
1: Pope Leo yesterday revoked a COVID-era motu proprio from Pope Francis that had cut the salaries of cardinals and senior officials in the Roman Curia. In the document, Pope Leo says the salary

0: containment measures, quote, can be brought to an end in the certainty that the institutions of the Holy See and Vatican City State will continue through different means their commitment to ensuring economic sustainability. Also yesterday, the Holy Father issued what's known as a chirograph to expand the Vatican Apostolic Archives and the Vatican Apostolic Library. It was a move that he touted in a visit to the Apostolic Archives and Apostolic Library at the Vatican. He did so celebrating his birthday and inaugurating the Aqua Catastrophe and Wonder exhibition there. From Vatican Radio, Kelsey Gussie has more.
1: Pensando ad una biblioteca,
2: While the library can be seen as a restful, quiet place, Pope Leo highlighted that a book also awakens a restlessness, feeding the desire and daring to search. St. Augustine, he pointed out, is an example of this dynamic. Through reading the letter of St. Paul, the Bishop of Hippo's doubt disappeared. In the same way, the Pope noted, you helped the church and humanity to reach the depths of the desire. Furthermore, he asked, how can we describe the Pope's library? Using a metaphor, Pope Leo called the Apostolic Library a heart.
1: Il palpito del cuore è il simbolo della vita.
2: A beating heart is a symbol of life, and it results from two opposing movements, a contraction and a relaxation, a movement towards the center and another towards the periphery. The Pope's library remains alive as long as it maintains these two movements. The contraction of the library is that it continues to be a place characterized by quiet, discretion, respect, and care. But it is not simply a place full of books. Rather, it is a place built by relationships, exchange, and sharing of ideas. The Apostolic Library also lives through this relaxation. In the room dedicated to his predecessor, Pope Leo remembered the role of Pope Leo XIII in the time of the Industrial Revolution, which included opening the Vatican archives up to scholars around the world and giving wider access to the library. In this, Pope Leo highlighted, the Apostolic Library bears witness to the Church's ancient and ever-new cultural openness. Inaugurating this current cycle of exhibitions is confirmation of this tradition. The Pope urged the staff of the Vatican Archives and Library to continue this and challenge them to be faithful to the past and to the future, to use the languages and means relevant to their work, and to find new ways to achieve reconciliation. I'm Kelsey Gussie.
0: And Houston researchers are testing whether making music can help older adults keep their minds in tune as memory begins to fade. According to a new Rice University announcement, the Federal National Institute on Aging is spending $4 million on a five-year study tracking seniors with early cognitive decline, a condition that sharply raises the risk of Alzheimer's and other types of dementia. The trial will follow 210 people comparing songwriting classes against group sessions and listening to music at home. Researchers hope the work reveals whether making music can delay severe mental loss.
3: So, you know, Mike Aquilina talks about how in the early church, some of the church fathers talk about the importance of singing things like the Gloria and the Creed, because I can't remember who it was. Might have been St. Basil, who said something to the effect of the fact that the parishioners will go home not remembering a single word from your homily, but they will be humming the Gloria all week.
0: That's why Arius, in part, was so successful with his heresy. He started writing
3: songs. Passed around the songs.
0: I mean, well, it'll be interesting to see whether writing music is going to make a difference, a bigger difference, than just listening to music.
3: Well,
0: because I think that's what they're going to be studying. But
3: should be
0: regardless, music, an important way to embody the faith.
3: There it is. Well, we thank you for being a part of our morning here on this Tuesday, September the 15th, the Feast of Our Lady of Sorrows. It's 8 minutes past the hour.
4: I'm Matt Swaim, and it's been good going through Sean McAfee's book, Compendium of Eucharistic Miracles, and it is a whole bunch of stuff about the miracle that happens on every altar, but every now and then we get a sort of window into the reality of it through these Eucharistic miracles. Good morning, Sean. Welcome back.
5: Hey, how you doing?
4: I'm doing well, and today we get to talk about one of the Eucharistic miracles that if you only know about one or two Eucharistic miracles, you probably know about L'Anciano, right?
5: Yeah, this is definitely one of the most famous. It's located in central Italy, and it's considered the oldest that's approved by the church. It occurred in 750, which is quite old.
4: Wow. Okay, so let's get the circumstances surrounding it.
5: Yeah, so in the Abruzzo region of Italy, which is right next to central Italy, we have a doubting priest, another dubious miracle, where the doubting priest, he says the words of consecration, and it begins to, the host begins to bleed, and the blood in the wine actually turns into real blood, and the whole congregation is able to witness this marvelous event.
4: All right, so that being said, they had a different sort of kind of science, an understanding of human biology and a whole bunch of other things in the year 750. Very different than what we have, you know, 1,000 years or more later than that. So what are some of the ways that people have been looking at that particular miracle through the centuries?
5: Well, up until, like you said, up until the 1970s, you know, a lot of this was mostly tradition. I'm sure at the time, we don't really have any extant documents from the way the church investigated this at the time. So it's longstanding tradition that we get this story. But in the 1960s and 1970s, they invited organizations as large as the World Health Organization, but also the studies of an acclaimed doctor, Eduardo Linoli, published a report. Now, he found several really interesting things to do with this, which are pretty consistent with other Eucharistic miracles across the board. The first and most startling, I think, is that he found human flesh. He didn't find, you know, pieces of unleavened bread. He found human flesh, and specifically it's from the left ventricle of a human heart. So he found arteries, veins, and a branch of vagus nerves, which were also discernible. They also performed like histographical forensic analysis, and they concluded that this was a human heart that had been under quite some stress, like serious abuse before, you know, its final stages of its life. They also found human blood, which is type AB. That's consistent with things like the Shroud of Turin, other current Eucharistic miracles that they're investigating. And there was also, you know, this is something we point out in the book. It's not just common AB blood. You know, back then, you usually shared the blood type of the people around you, but this was specifically AB blood of somebody from the Middle East. And then there's more things. The one thing that really stands out, too, is this weight phenomena. It's said that the Eucharistic host contains 5 globules that each weigh 15 grams, 15.85 grams, and together when weighed, they also weigh 15.85 grams. Now, I'm not great at math, but they're not supposed to all
4: weigh
5: together.
4: They're not supposed to do that.
5: Right. So you've got a pretty good collection of scientific discoveries here, and also, you know, miracles even within the scientific data that the really science can't explain.
4: One of the other things that strikes me about all these Eucharistic miracles we've been going through so far, it's not just the sort of spectacle of the miracle. There's always some sort of like a lesson, something that there's like a teachable moment about what the Eucharist is that's kind of connected to each of these mysteries. I wonder what you think is maybe the teachable piece of this particular miracle at Lanciano.
5: Well, I think what God's been doing, you know, I think this. So people are like, this is the first Eucharistic miracle the church has confirmed. And here's what I think. Is we read about an enormous amount of miracles and phenomena going on between, you know, the apostolic age and, let's say, 750. I think that, honestly, I think Eucharistic miracles were common. I've got a theory, and I won't die on this hill. I don't fall on swords, but I think that Eucharistic miracles were somewhat common in the early church. I think that God knew how to speak to the heart of incarnate man, and whenever the age of science was dawning, I think then they decided to start to document this stuff. I don't think it was to document it as we would see it today, like evidence-based, like in order to convince people. It just happened to be such a massively popular pilgrimage or devotional event that it had happened to be documented, and then the trend started. So with that, I think that God's been doing this for a much longer time than we realize. This is the first, you know, massively documented event, but I think that God's been talking to us this entire time about, like you said at the beginning of the show, Matt, that God, you know, decides sometimes, although what happens on the altar is miraculous and it is a substantial change to the species of the bread and the wine, that he shows us constantly through the centuries that he's willing to, you know, go all out to help us to believe.
3: Well, I think, too, and I'll call this the Prince Caspian thesis. If you've read the Chronicles of Narnia, Prince Caspian, part of what's happened is that the folks in Prince Caspian's world are like, yeah, we know all the stories about, like, talking beasts and this lion guy, but that was a long time ago, so it's so old that it's probably not true, and maybe people made it up. And, you know, there are sometimes people who think that way about the Gospels, right? That none of this stuff really happened. It's so long ago that people probably made it up. And here we have something that is not exactly at the halfway point between us and the time of the Gospels, but something that's pretty old, but recent enough to where it's got a little distance from the Gospels, and yet it has this miraculous quality that's verifiable somehow through science. It's kind of a reminder that just because something happened a long time ago doesn't mean that our forefathers were simpletons and gullible and making stuff up just because they didn't understand how science works. Like, maybe this stuff actually happened.
5: Yeah, I often think about the words of St. Augustine. You know, he describes a miracle and he says it's according to human understanding. And human understanding progresses over time. So there's some times where we rule out the possibility of a miracle, even though it's a wild that, you know, the different pieces of evidence have all been present in one specific event. But it doesn't rule out, you know, overall, it doesn't rule out what the Eucharist is. We don't need we don't need hosts to bleed all over corporals and to, you know, squirt blood onto ceilings, as we'll see in future weeks on this show. You know, God has done some marvelous, marvelous miracles to really just shock and awe. But what really God wants us to keep an eye on is his words. And it's a gift of faith that it becomes his flesh and blood at the altar at every valid mass.
3: Well, thanks so much, Sean McAfee. Go check out his book, Compendium of Eucharistic Miracles. It's linked in the show notes at sunrisemorningshow.com. Back after this, it's 16 past.
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3: Here's Anna with headlines.
0: Pope Leo today has appointed a new bishop for the Diocese of Metuchen, New Jersey. He's also accepted the retirement of the Bishop of Shreveport, Louisiana. Pope Leo yesterday revoked a COVID-era motu proprio from Pope Francis that had cut the salaries of cardinals and senior officials in the Roman Curia. And he celebrated his birthday yesterday with a visit to the Apostolic Archives and Apostolic Library in the Vatican, which, by the way, he also issued what's known as a chirograph to expand those institutions.
3: So I'm glad he got to go to the library on his birthday, because the way I was hearing about it yesterday, I thought he was just going to have to sit through a bunch of meetings on his birthday. You know, but at least he got to go somewhere fun.
0: Yeah.
3: That's pretty cool. So today, the Feast of Our Lady of Sorrows, we're going to talk a lot more about her with Chris McGregor at the end of the hour. But I got an article that's coming out today for the Coming Home Network about Our Lady of Sorrows for evangelicals and Christians of different kinds of stripes that aren't Catholic, who can, you know, when it comes to unpacking some of the Mary stuff, there can be, you know, maybe some hesitation regarding things like the Immaculate Conception or the Assumption. And one of the biggest reasons for that is because there is no direct evidence for the Immaculate Conception. I mean, those words aren't in the Bible, right? The Assumption of Mary, not recorded in Scripture. Now, you can infer it, and there's some things that you can, if you pay close attention, see allude to those. So sometimes when people get hung up on Mary, I encourage them to back up and say, if you're going to do something biblical related to Mary, reflect on the devotion to Our Lady of Sorrows, because all seven sorrows are explicitly detailed in Scripture. The prophecy of Simeon, the flight into Egypt, the loss of Jesus in the temple, the carrying of the cross, the crucifixion, Jesus taken down, and Jesus being laid in the tomb. That stuff is all in the Bible. So start there,
0: and
3: see what happens. And again, that will be posted at the Coming Home Network later this morning, chnetwork.org. It's 21 past.
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10: Father Jeff Lewis was on for, 4 years with us. And the number of people that joined his parish, St. Mary's, in Spokane Valley, because he was on Sacred Heart Radio, was enormous. 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I heard you on the radio. I heard you on Sacred Heart Radio. I heard you on the radio. So, folks, I know that when you give, you're wondering, are the folks that are receiving the money having an impact? And the answer is, you don't have to wonder about that. 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
1: Of prayer, the sacraments, and a life of generous service. Christians also need the physical discipline of turning away from sin and living a life of virtue. When the runners win the perishable crown, they usually want to go to Disneyland. As we run for the imperishable crown of holiness, our goal is a lot greater. We want to go to heaven, and we hear this from the heart of St. Paul.

0: The Sunrise Morning Show continues. It's always great to catch up with Father Augustine Weta, and he's got a few books. And for today's purposes, we're going to discuss The Eighth Arrow, Odysseus in the Underworld. It's a novel, actually. Father Weta, good morning.
1: Good morning. I didn't know what I was calling for this morning, so this is pretty exciting.
0: Well,
1: this conversation could go anywhere.
0: Well, you know, that's kind of how I feel about all of our conversations, Father Augustine. But that being said, some might say, oh, the Odyssey, so hot right now. Father Augustine's jumping on the train. But how long have you been talking about and teaching about the Odyssey?
1: Oh, man, I think for 26 years. In fact, I wrote the book as a way to teach seventh graders about Dante and Homer. The thing is that Dante puts Odysseus in the sixth level of hell with the liars. And I've always kind of liked Odysseus, even though no one else in the Odyssey seems to think so. I think he's a good guy. In fact, he isn't very well liked even by his friends in the Iliad, which is one thing that I think the movie got wrong, is they make him out to be a hero, and he's anything but.
0: Yeah, he is crawling back home on his hands and knees in a lot of ways. But, you know, you're exploring this in novel form. How is it that you try and paint a picture of Odysseus that may or may not be explained in the Iliad or in Dante's Purgatorio or Inferno or in perhaps even the Odyssey?
1: Well, I try to be pretty faithful to Homer and to Dante. In fact, my first agent that I got for this novel wasn't Catholic. In fact, he was Jewish, and he keeps saying, like, you don't have to be this tight in with Homer and Dante. You can make up the story as you go along. You know, you are a novelist. But I wanted to be very, very faithful to Dante's landscape, and then pretty faithful to Homer's original characterization of Odysseus. Because, after all, Odysseus is sort of a coward and a shyster and a con man. And even his best friend, Diomedes, didn't really trust him. And if you do a close reading of the Odyssey, all the fantastic parts, like the Cyclops, Circe, Calypso, the witches, the Scylla and Charybdis, all the monsters appear in a part of the Odyssey that's told by Odysseus himself. And Odysseus introduces that section by saying, look, I'm one of the world's greatest liars. So as far as we know, none of that stuff ever happened. He just made it up.
0: Ah, interesting. Okay, well, so then... If you're going to be putting this together and try and repackaging it or even, like, explaining this to seventh graders who, believe it or not, I know all kinds of middle schoolers who went to go see The Odyssey, which is probably blowing the minds of STEM educators everywhere. What is it you're trying to, like, get as the takeaway from this book?
1: Well, I mean, Odysseus is not an admirable fellow. And, in fact, it turns out that his journey through hell is sort of a purgatory, really. In fact, the Father Fessio was worried at first when we published the book that the theology was a little off, right? Because you can't get out of hell, right? Once you're in hell, you stay there. So he had me write an introduction where Odysseus says to his readers, Dante put me in hell, but he did so erroneously. And I'm a storyteller, too, so... I'm going to story tell my way out of hell. and so he, in the opening scene, he's burning, you know, with his best friend in the sixth level, and he makes a prayer to the Parthenos, Athena, who was his special friend in the Odyssey. But Parthenos has another meaning, right, in Greek. Do you know what it is?
0: It's virgin, right?
1: Right, yes. Which is why in all the temples of the Parthenon, there are several Parthenon, actually, in Greece. The Christians didn't tear those temples down. They just turned them into churches to the Virgin, dedicated to the Virgin, the goddess of wisdom who holds Nike in her hand, victory in her hand. And so he prays to the Virgin, who appears to him dressed in her armor. We'll talk about this as we work our way through the book. But and she says, "You don't really know my name, do you? You all this time, you know, you've been praying to me, and you didn't really listen to what I was saying. Well, okay, I'll give you your shot. Here's your bow. Here's your armor. Now fight your own way out of hell. You got yourself in. Now you're getting yourself out."
0: Wow. All right. Well, that ought to be enough of a tease for people to be interested in where our discussions over the next few weeks might go. But I encourage people to go get a copy of Father Augustine Weta's novel. It came out actually almost 10 years ago. It's called The Eighth Arrow, Odysseus in the Underworld, a novel. I can only assume that Christopher Nolan was at least in part inspired by it when he went to go make... recruited Matt Damon and Tom Holland and, you know, Zendaya to go make a movie with him. We got it linked in the show notes at sunrisemorningshow.com. Father Augustine Weta, always appreciate you. Have a great day.
1: Yeah, thanks for calling.
0: Again, you can find Father Augustine linked in the show notes at sunrisemorningshow.com. While you're there, click on over to our social media, say hello. We've been posting links to the live feed so you can stream the show directly from Facebook. And so that means that you can actually sort of share that post in the mornings so that the people who are in your world can click on through. It's kind of a fun way and an easy way to share Catholic radio with the people in your world. And let us know where you're listening from across the EWTN family of affiliates. We originate from Sacred Heart Radio in Cincinnati, but we know you're listening on St. Gabriel Radio, Real Presence Radio, Living Bread Radio, Covenant Network, and a gazillion other affiliates across the EWTN family. Let us know where you're listening from. We would love to hear from you. Half past the hour, here's Anna with news.
2: Good morning. Pope Leo today has appointed a new bishop of the Diocese of Metuchen, New Jersey. The Vatican has announced today Pope Leo has chosen Bishop Michael Saporito to fill the vacancy left when Bishop James Checchio was appointed to be the coadjutor Archbishop of New Orleans last September. Up until now, Bishop Saporito has been serving as an auxiliary bishop in the Archdiocese of Newark. Also today, the Pope has accepted the retirement of the Bishop of Shreveport, Louisiana, Bishop Francis Malone, but did not today appoint a successor. The Supreme Court has decided to not hear an appeal from the Trump administration over mail-in voting. The High Court said yesterday it would not consider the emergency application to block a lower court ruling that had said the regulation was most likely unlawful. The decision blocks the U.S. Postal Service from, for now, implementing new restrictions from going into effect. President Trump is pushing back against growing calls for more guardrails on AI. Mark Mayfield reports.
3: In a Truth Social post, Trump said, "The only control or guardrails that AI needs is a strong and smart, high IQ president, and the USA has that in spades." He went on to say there is a sick conspiracy going on against AI and data centers, and the only one that is happy about it is China. His comments come as some have expressed major concerns about AI advancement, including Anthropic CEO Dario Amodei and House Minority Leader Hakeem Jeffries. Last week, a former Anthropic researcher claimed that the people building AI earnestly believe that it could kill us all by the end of the decade. I'm Mark Mayfield.
2: Pope Leo yesterday revoked a COVID-era motu proprio from Pope Francis, which had cut the salaries of cardinals and senior officials in the Roman Curia. In the document, Pope Leo says the salary containment measures can, quote, be brought to an end in the certainty that the institutions of the Holy See and Vatican City State will continue through different means their commitment to ensuring economic sustainability. Also yesterday, the Holy Father issued what's known as a curagraph to expand the Vatican Apostolic Archives and the Vatican Apostolic Library. He announced the decision during a visit to the Apostolic Archives and Apostolic Library at the Vatican. He was celebrating his birthday yesterday and inaugurated the Aqua Catastrophe and Wonder exhibition there. In his address, the Holy Father highlighted the importance of these two institutions. From Vatican Radio, Kelsey Gussie reports.
4: Pensando ad una biblioteca,
5: while a library can be seen as a restful, quiet place, Pope Leo highlighted that a book also awakens a restlessness. feeding the desire and daring to search. St. Augustine, he pointed out, is an example of this dynamic. Through reading the letter of St. Paul, the Bishop of Hippo's doubt disappeared. In the same way, the Pope noted, you helped the church and humanity to reach the depths of the desire. Furthermore, he asked, how can we describe the Pope's library? Using a metaphor, Pope Leo called the Apostolic Library a heart.
4: Il palpito del cuore è il simbolo della vita.
5: A beating heart is a symbol of life, and it results from two opposing movements, a contraction and a relaxation, a movement towards the center and another towards the periphery. The Pope's library remains alive as long as it maintains these two movements. The contraction of the library is that it continues to be a place characterized by quiet, discretion, respect, and care. But it is not simply a place full of books. Rather, it is a place built by relationships, exchange, and sharing of ideas. The Apostolic Library also lives through this relaxation. In the room dedicated to his predecessor, Pope Leo remembered the role of Pope Leo XIII in the time of the Industrial Revolution, which included opening the Vatican archives up to scholars around the world and giving wider access to the library. In this, Pope Leo highlighted, the Apostolic Library bears witness to the Church's ancient and ever-new cultural openness. Inaugurating this current cycle of exhibitions is confirmation of this tradition. The Pope urged the staff of the Vatican Archives and Library to continue this and challenge them to be faithful to the past and to the future, to use the languages and means relevant to their work, and to find new ways to achieve reconciliation. I'm Kelsey Gussie.
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0: Now that it's back to school time, are you needing a little more?
7: James and John, the sons of Zebedee, came forward to him.
8: Teacher, we want you to do for us whatever we ask of you.
9: What do you want me to do for you?
10: Grant us to sit, one at your right hand and one at your left, in your glory.
9: You do not know what you are asking. Are you able to drink the cup that I drink? Or to be baptized with the baptism with which I am baptized?
8: We are able.
10: We are.
9: The cup that I drink, you will drink. And with the baptism with which I am baptized, you will be baptized. But to sit at my right hand or at my left is not mine to grant, but it is for those for whom it has been prepared.
7: When the 10 heard it, they began to be indignant at James and John. And Jesus called them to him and said to them,
9: you know that those who are supposed to rule over the Gentiles lord it over them, and their great men exercise authority over them. But it shall not be so among you. But whoever would be great among you must be your servant, and whoever would be first among you must be slave of all. For the Son of Man also came not to be served, but to serve, and to give his life as a ransom for many.

0: Open my eyes to see clearly your wonderful truths, and fill me with the spirit of understanding so that day and night I may rejoice as I ponder your sacred mysteries for the praise and glory of your name. Amen. Mary, Seat of Wisdom, pray for us. St. Joseph, Minister of Salvation, pray for us.
1: In the Bible. Good morning, Steve. How are you?
2: I'm doing very good, Matt. How are you? You know, a funny thing is I'm giving a talk at a pro-life rally today, and it's on the sorrows of Mary, and that wasn't planned to have it be today.
1: It just works out that way.
2: Yeah, it's really interesting.
1: So the Giants played the Cowboys the other night, by the way, and at the end they were doing a post-game interview, and while they were interviewing one of the players, I don't even know who the player was, but Jameis Winston had changed out of his uniform into his street clothes, and he was in the background of the shot spraying himself with about 18 pumps of cologne in the background while the interview was going on. And I thought, I don't know what that is, but I bet it's not spikenard.
2: Yeah, these herbs, the two that we're talking about in the last time we were on, and this time is myrrh and nard, and they're very expensive. The spikenard that the woman Mary put on Jesus' feet, actually one time on his head, one time on his feet, it says, is worth 1 year's salary. And it was kept in a little alabaster bottle, which was also very expensive, and it was sealed. So once you had to break that jar, you had to use the whole thing, all 1 year's worth of salary, money that you'd make in a year. And it was an immense amount of wealth in one little package. Usually it was only for kings, and that's why nard is so interesting here, because it's being anointed on Jesus in John chapter 12. And who is Jesus? He's the king. And it all goes back to Song of Solomon, where it's very interesting, where it says that they poured, when Jesus had the nard poured on him, he was reclining at table, and the smell of the fragrance filled the room. They go back to Song of Solomon 1:12. It says, my beloved gave me a satchel of myrrh. While the king was reclining at table, my nard gave its fragrance through the room. So it's obvious that Jesus is being anointed as king here in John chapter 12. This is kingly things. And it costs so much money, Matt, because I sent you a little video clip from 100 years ago of the merchants coming from the spice route from Saudi Arabia mainly. And a lot of these herbs came from India even. And can you imagine the cost of getting them from India?
1: Yeah, I mean, pay shipping on that back in the times of Christ. That would have been a hefty FedEx fee.
2: It would, and it was brought by camels. And the Arabs that were the merchants had a monopoly on this. So you could just imagine the fees and why it was so expensive. But the fact that she poured that on Jesus was acknowledging his kingship. But I wanted to jump into the myrrh, because myrrh is also very interesting. And it is used 21 times in the Bible, 16 of them in the Old Testament Song of Solomon, 7 times. But it's only used myrrh 4 times in the New Testament. And I'd really like to catch the guy who came up with a spelling for this, because I can never get it.
1: Yeah, is it two Y's, two R's, two H's? Who knows?
2: M-Y-R-R-H. Now, who in the world came up with that?
1: I'd rather spell frankincense, anyway, to be honest, Steve.
2: I know, it's crazy. Well, I'm just going to read this paragraph because I can't remember to say it this way. It's an aromatic resinous spice produced from the Comophora mura plant, a bush, and it's only from countries around Saudi Arabia. They cut the bark and little waxy resin comes out, and it's put into a liquid form, and it's an expensive perfume. And you know, like you said, in the sports, the guy that had to was spraying himself, this is one of the reasons why it was used by the royalty and the kings, because they didn't have showers and deodorant and all the luxuries that we have today, and this would cover it. It would, you know, be a covering for body odor and so on and make them smell good. So this is one of the reasons for it. But I want to I know our time is short, but I want to jump into this. The 3 times that myrrh is used related to Jesus, almost, I think all 4 times it has a close relationship to Jesus. Why myrrh in the Bible? Well, first of all, it's mentioned at his birth. It says the Magi saw the child with the Mary, his mother, and they fell down to worship. Opening their treasures, they offered him gifts of gold, frankincense, and myrrh. So myrrh is one of the three gifts that the wise men, and where did they come from? The East. What's in the East? Saudi Arabia and all that area over there where that stuff comes from. Saint Irenaeus, who was recently made a doctor of the church from the second century, said the gifts of the Magi symbolize aspects of Jesus's person. Myrrh for his sacrificial death. Why would that be for his sacrificial death?
1: That is the most awkward baby shower gift of all time.
2: Yes, it's like the way I view it, Matt, is like if you go to a baby shower and you bring the baby his coffin and say, I know you're going to die someday, so we're giving you your coffin now as a gift. Because myrrh was used to anoint the dead. It was used for burial. In fact, when Jesus was buried, it said Nicodemus came bringing a mixture of myrrh and aloes, 75 pounds. Nicodemus and they were very rich. Joseph of Arimathea, they were wealthy. And if they brought myrrh and aloes weighing 75 pounds, imagine.
1: That's probably
2: the cost
1: half the weight
2: of
1: Jesus himself. Yeah, it's
2: yes,
1: wild.
2: Exactly. So you've got the myrrh is brought for his. It was a wealthy gift. I think that Joseph used the myrrh, gold, and frankincense to afford the trip to Egypt and back. I think that because they were not a rich family, they were a poor family. But it's like giving a coffin to a baby at a baby shower. It's a little bit macabre. But then the second time it's used, it says that when Jesus was on the cross, they mixed wine sometimes with myrrh. It says they offered him wine mixed with myrrh, but he did not take it. So it would be myrrh and wine together would maybe help the excruciating pain at the crucifixion, but he wouldn't take it. So there's the second time, first at his birth, second time they give him myrrh at the cross, and the third time we see him anointed with aloes and myrrh for his burial. So those are the three times that myrrh is used in relationship to Jesus.
1: Well, and I think it also is a reminder, you know, you and I talk all the time about how, you know, the Christianity we came from is so focused on what's happening in your heart and what's happening in your brain. But the more that you unpack what's happening in the scriptures and the things that are going on, the more that you realize that every single sense is involved in telling us who Jesus is. Every single sense is involved in our experience of worship to some degree or another. And you kind of already knew this, Steve, and I know you knew this. Because you can still tell me what that green vinyl couch that you knelt by and prayed the sinner's prayer smelled like. Like, smell is this important part of telling the story of who Jesus is.
2: It is. You've got the smell of the myrrh. You've got incense during Mass. This is what I love about the Catholic Church is it doesn't deny those things. It includes them because God made a religion that corresponds with our who we are, and we have five senses. They're like there are five gates out of everything comes in through those five gates into us. So everything we know, sense, all comes through smelling, hearing, tasting, seeing, and touching. And our religion is so beautiful because God brings a religion to us that relates to all five of those senses. And that's why one of the reasons why I love being Catholic.
1: Yes, absolutely. The smells and the bells and everything else. Jesus came to save all of us, not just our brains. And we can see even in his own life, death, and resurrection, how all those senses came in and played their part in the process. Steve Ray, we've got CatholicConvert.com linked at SunriseMorningShow.com. Have a great day, and we'll talk to you soon.
2: Thanks, Matt.
1: All right, it's 14 till. Chris McGregor joins us next.
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9: Pope Leo today has appointed a new bishop for the Diocese of Metuchen. Newark Auxiliary Bishop Michael Saporito will fill the vacancy left when Bishop James Cecchio was appointed to New Orleans. He also today accepted the retirement of Shreveport Bishop Francis Malone, but did not appoint a successor. And the Supreme Court has decided not to hear the emergency application from the Trump administration over mail-in voting restrictions, which were blocked by a lower court. You can hear news at the top and bottom of each hour right here on the Sunrise Morning Show. 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Good morning, Chris.
10: Good morning, Anna. How are you today?
9: I am doing fine. I am so pumped to talk to you about this week's selection from the Office of Readings, which is for the September 15th feast of my girl, Our Lady of Sorrows. I wear her around my neck, Chris. So this is a big one for me.
10: Well, tell us about that.
9: Well, I love Our Lady of Sorrows. I've always had a strange devotion. Well, I shouldn't say strange. Strangely, I've always kind of had this devotion to her. I love when I learned about redemptive suffering for the first time, how inspired I was by that. I can't really explain it. But it really came to a head when my daughter had brain surgery. And at the time when we were trying to get a diagnosis to find out what was going on in her head at that time, and having this, well, it could be this or it could be brain cancer, basically, I turned to Our Lady of Sorrows for the strength and the courage, because at the time, and not knowing, thanks be to God, he didn't ask this of me, but for the strength and the courage to potentially have to watch, like she did, a child die, and turn to her for strength. And so she's always been my girl, but has particularly been my girl. I prayed a consecration prayer to her, which actually is still in my purse. It's really beautiful. And so, yeah, now I wear her around my neck with, Enter the Thicket of the Cross on the back, which I have you to thank for, that inscription, actually, because you, presented that quote to me from St. John of the Cross in one of our Office of Reading segments. So,
10: well, praise God for the church that it continues to bring forward these unbelievable moments of grace that came through the teachings of people like St. John of the Cross, but in particular, St. Bernard, like for today.
9: Yes.
10: And that's powerful, because the thing is, it what you experienced is, and sorrow comes when we watch our children suffer, right? And any kind of the sorrow of, you know, Mary here, as St. Bernard will reflect on her, shows us that she's the mother at the foot of the cross. I mean, she knew Jesus. She loved Jesus. She understood what he had come for. She had experienced miracles in her lives. She had faith like no other. And yet, even when you have faith, you can still have sorrow. They can live together in the same heart. And that doesn't mean that, and when I talk about sorrow, I'm not talking necessarily about despair. There is a bit of a difference, because sorrow, you can make it through. There's, as you said, that redemptive suffering that happens, but it's still very real. Even though she, you know, as we call her the mother of God, she still was the mother of Jesus. And so her pain and her suffering, we can relate to that. She grieved in that. And that's important, don't you think?
9: Absolutely. St. Bernard, in this sermon, starts off with this, I mean, it is start off with a bang, right? Mm-hmm. The martyrdom of the Virgin is set mm-hmm. forth both in the prophecy of Simeon and the actual story of our Lord's passion. Now, Chris, Our Lady did not die on that day. So how can Bernard describe it as a martyrdom?
10: Well, martyrdom is that sacrifice we have two kinds that we understand in the church. The red martyrdom that comes from the blood, that becomes the seed of the faith, but also that white martyrdom, the type of suffering that can just be so piercing, and yet that still becomes seed for the faith. You know, the witnessing of that. And many people, you look at those who are sick in the hospital, people who have had to endure great grief in their life over circumstances that they can't control. They have to give up understanding. And yet their faith, their witness, their steadfastness that, you know, I know that God loves us. I know he wants nothing but our greater good. So I trust him in him over this. And it doesn't take away the pain. It doesn't take away what isn't happening. But I trust that there's a greater purpose for this. So I will stand like Mary. You know, in the scriptures, it doesn't say that she fell to the ground, that she stood at the foot of the cross. And that's what we're asked to do. And all those around her stood. She helped them to stand with her. But it didn't mean that there wouldn't be this pain, this sorrow that would pierce her heart. And she can, as a mother, when we suffer, it's the same type of thing. She is right there with you. She was right there with you, Anna, when you were going through the mystery of what was going on with your daughter, the uncertainty of what would come one way or another as you went through it. She could stand with you because she understood exactly what you were going through. Even though it was a different circumstance, sorrow is sorrow, isn't it?
9: It is. And Bernard brings it out so beautifully at the end of this passage. Perhaps someone will say, had she not known before that he would not die? Undoubtedly. Did she not expect him to rise again at once? Surely. And still she grieved over her crucified son? Bernard says, intensely. Who are you, and what is the source of your wisdom, that you are more surprised at the compassion of Mary than at the passion of Mary's son? For if he could die in body, could she not die with him in spirit? He died in body through a love greater than anyone had known. She died in spirit through a love unlike any other since his. Wow. What a statement.
10: Yeah, the word intensely matters here. Got to take a pause there, because I think that's the heart of all of it. Mary knew, Mary believed, Mary trusted God, but she grieved intensely. Because you don't want to have people feel that strong faith would make grief easier or somehow less painful. Yep. Bernard said no. Faith and sorrow can live together in the same heart.
9: Absolutely.
10: And we can believe in the resurrection and still ache over the suffering loss of someone we love. And Mary will be right there with us. Amen. You're not alone.
9: DiscerningHearts.com, linked at SunriseMorningShow.com. Chris, thank you so much.
10: Thank you. God bless.
9: And God bless you and keep you and grant you his peace.
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13: In the sixth month, the angel Gabriel was sent from God to a city of Galilee named Nazareth, to a virgin betrothed to a man whose name was Joseph of the house of David. And the virgin's name was Mary. Gabriel came to her.
14: Hail, full of grace, the Lord is with you.
13: But she was greatly troubled at the saying, and considered in her mind what sort of greeting this might be.
14: Do not be afraid, Mary, for you have found favor with God. And behold, you will conceive in your womb and bear a son, and you shall call his name Jesus. He will be great and will be called the Son of the Most High. The Lord God will give to him the throne of his father David, and he will reign over the house of Jacob forever. And of his kingdom there will be no end.
15: How shall this be, since I have no husband?
14: The Holy Spirit will come upon you, and the power of the Most High will overshadow you. Therefore, the child to be born will be called Holy, the Son of God. And behold, your kinswoman Elizabeth in her old age has also conceived a son. And this is the sixth month with her who was called barren. For with God, nothing will be impossible.
15: Behold, I am the handmaid of the Lord. Let it be to me according to your word.
13: And the angel departed from her.

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0: In the name of the Father, and of the Son, and of the Holy Spirit.
1: Amen.
0: The grace of our Lord Jesus Christ, and the love of God, and the communion of the Holy Spirit be with you all.
1: And with your spirit.
0: Brethren, let us acknowledge our sins and so prepare ourselves to celebrate the sacred mysteries. I confess to Almighty God and to you, my brothers and sisters, that I have greatly sinned in my thoughts and in my words, in what I have done and what I have failed to do, through my most grievous fault. Therefore, I ask the blessed

0: Mary, ever Virgin, all the angels and saints, and you, my brothers and sisters, to pray for me to the Lord our God. May Almighty God have mercy on us, forgive us our sins, and bring us to everlasting life.
1: Amen.

0: Let us pray. O God, who willed that when your Son was lifted high on the cross, his mother should stand close by and share his suffering, grant that your church, participating with the Virgin Mary and the Passion of Christ, may merit a share in his resurrection, who lives and reigns with you in the unity of the Holy Spirit, God forever and ever.
1: A reading from the letter to the Hebrews. In the days when Christ was in the flesh, he offered prayers and supplications with loud cries and tears to the one who was able to save him from death. And he was heard because of his reverence. Son though he was, he learned obedience from what he suffered. And when he was made perfect, he became the source of eternal salvation for all who obey him. Verbum Domini. Save me, O Lord, in your kindness. In you, O Lord, I take refuge. Let me never be put to shame. In your justice, rescue me. Make haste to deliver me. Be my rock of refuge, a stronghold to give me safety. You are my rock and my fortress. For your name's sake, you will lead and guide me. You will free me from the snare they set for me, for you are my refuge. Into your hands I commend my spirit. You will redeem me, O Lord, O faithful God. But my trust is in you, O Lord. I say you are my God. In your hands is my destiny. Rescue me from the clutches of my enemies and my persecutors. How great is your goodness, O Lord, which you have in store for those who fear you, and which, toward those who take refuge in you, you show in the sight of the children of men.

Dominus vobiscum. Lectio Sancti Evangelii secundum Luca. Jesus' father and mother were amazed at what was said about him. And Simeon blessed them and said to Mary, his mother, "Behold, this child is destined for the fall and rise of many in Israel, and to be a sign that will be contradicted. And you yourself, a sword will pierce, so that the thoughts of many hearts may be revealed."

Today, we celebrate the memorial of Our Lady of Sorrows. You might wonder why the Church gives us a feast day dedicated to sorrow and suffering. At first, it might seem that the Catholic Church have somewhat of a morbid fascination with suffering and misery. But there's a great reason for today's feast, and I believe that the answer begins with something that we hear in today's gospel. Simeon tells Mary, "And you yourself a sword will pierce, so that the thoughts of many hearts will be revealed." A sword will pierce your heart. These are difficult words to hear, especially when they are spoken to a young mother holding her infant son. But Mary was no stranger to fear, sorrow, or suffering. And our faith teaches us that sorrow in and of itself is not necessarily something we are meant to escape or avoid. Rather, sorrow has to be faced, understood, and transformed. And Mary knew sorrow. She knew fear and suffering. In fact, even before Simeon told her that a sword would pierce her heart, Mary had already encountered fear. Going back just one chapter in Luke's gospel, the angel Gabriel appeared to Mary, and his very first words to her are, "Fear not." You don't tell someone not to fear unless they're afraid. And yet, Mary teaches us how to combat fear with faith, hope, and love. Mary's life contained tremendous sorrow, but it also contained tremendous joy. When Mary visits Elizabeth, she sings her Magnificat. "My soul proclaims the greatness of the Lord, and my spirit rejoices in God my Savior." The swords are always there, but so is the song. She is able to sing about what God has done for her and is doing in her life. In this, Mary teaches us how to respond to our own sorrows. Mary says, "From now on, all generations will call me blessed." And that word blessed carries the idea of being happy, fortunate. Mary can speak about her happiness even while she's in the midst of and walking towards suffering. Why is that? It's because Christian joy is not the absence of suffering. Christian joy is knowing that suffering is salvific, and also that suffering and sorrow do not have the final word. We see this even more clearly in our first reading from Hebrews. It tells us that Jesus himself, while he was in the flesh, offered prayers and supplication with loud cries and tears to the Father. He cried out to the Father, not once, but three times, asking, "Let this cup pass from me." But then he finishes his prayer. "It's not what I want, it's what you want." Notice that the scripture does not say Jesus was given exactly what he asked for. The cup did not pass. Instead, Jesus learned obedience through what he suffered. Son though he was, he learned obedience from what he suffered. If our own Lord was not exempt from suffering and sorrow, then we cannot expect to be exempt either. So suffering itself cannot mean that God has abandoned us. In fact, it's quite the opposite. God can meet us precisely in our sorrow. One of the great gifts of our church is a devotion to the Seven Sorrows Rosary, which you can pray on a seven-decade rosary. If you want to learn more about the Seven Sorrows devotion, feel free to call us here at EWTN, and we'll be happy to send you some details. The first sorrow is Simeon announcing the suffering destiny of Jesus, which we heard in the gospel today. The second sorrow is the flight into Egypt. Herod's threats against the Christ child forces the Holy Family to flee. The third sorrow is Mary and Joseph seeking Jesus lost in Jerusalem. The fourth is Mary meeting Jesus as he carries his cross.
She watches her son condemned to death, sees him take up his cross, watches him fall again and again, and she sees every step on the march to Calvary. In the fifth sorrow, we see Mary standing at the foot of the cross. She is there as Jesus is nailed to the cross, and she is there as he dies, and she feels every bit of that sorrow, but stands and stays. The sixth sorrow is Jesus being taken down from the cross and placed into Mary's arms. And the woman who once wrapped her little boy in swaddling clothes now helps wrap his body in burial cloths. And the seventh sorrow, Mary helps to place the body of her son in the tomb. For all who have lost children, you know something of this sorrow and have something in common with Mary. But even in this bitter sort of sorrow, Mary has hope because she knows that this was not the end and that sorrow and suffering does not have the final word. Mothers represent protection, security, love, and peace. They are that comforting presence that we all need. Mothers bring us into the world, and in this, we begin to understand why the attack on motherhood is so tragic, why abortion is such a horror, a betrayal and an affront to the very meaning of motherhood. To deliberately destroy an innocent child who is utterly dependent on its mother adds even more sorrow to the many sorrows of our Blessed Mother. But even here, we must remember something important, that Jesus stands ready with his mercy. Jesus is ready to forgive. And we hear in the message given to Sister Faustina, Jesus told her that the greater the sinners, the greater right they have to his mercy. Because this, in all of Scripture, is a message of love. And love drives out fear. And love doesn't simply drive out fear, leaving a vacuum behind it either. It replaces fear with joy. Mary shares in the ordeals of her son and becomes part of his vocation, and she does the same for us. Mother Angelica once said, Mary increases the beauty of our soul. She helps make us more presentable to Jesus. Like all good mothers, she teaches us how to suffer without despair. When I was a child, I remember my very first bee sting. I was very young. I was probably about 5 years old. And there are a few things that stand out distinctly in my mind about it. First, I recall that it hurt a lot. It was probably the most pain I experienced in my young life. Then I recall running to my mother. Well, because Mom, of course, knew the cure. I remember some details about the cure because it had something to do with baking soda, and my mother mixed up a small salve and applied it to the sting, which drew out the apitoxin, which was causing the pain. And I remember sitting with my mother quietly, her talking with me, and drying my tears, and eventually, peace returning to my life. The final victory did not belong to the bee. St. Paul tells us that the sting of death is sin. I don't think you can live very long on the earth without experiencing the pain of sin. The Catechism teaches us that sin is an offense against God and is opposite to the obedience of Jesus by which our salvation is achieved. So what happens when we experience that sting? Well, we cry out. And ultimately, it's our souls that are crying because sin separates us from God. Sin is not of God. It's a fallen human thing. It's a bad angel thing. It separates us from God, the God that we love. And I can't think of anything more painful than that. But when you experience that sting, you can run to our mother
run to Mary, because she knows sorrow, she knows pain, and she knows the cure. And where does Mary always point us? To her Son, Jesus Christ. He is the healer. He meets us in the confessional, and through the ministry of the church, he draws out our sins, forgives them, and restores us to right relationship with God. And then we can know for ourselves that the final victory does not belong to sorrow, it does not belong to sin, and it most certainly does not belong to death. We celebrate the memorial of Our Lady of Sorrows because Mary teaches us that sorrow is not the end, and that fear and sin and death does not have the final word. The swords are always there, but so is the song. And her song is ours as well. So let us imitate Mary and ponder all these things in our hearts. Because in the end, thanks be to God, the final victory belongs to Jesus Christ. God bless you.

0: Rejoicing in our call to be the people of God, chosen to be his own, let us offer our petitions in confidence and love.
1: In thanksgiving for the presence and power of the Holy Spirit in the Church, that under his care, all Christians may continue to pray and work together for unity, we pray to the Lord. Let those who defend and promote abortion may be transformed by the renewal of their minds and always defend the right of every person to life. We pray to the Lord. That the Lord will have pity on the poor, the sick, the lonely, and those who struggle with addictions. We pray to the Lord. For the Franciscan missionaries of the Eternal Word, that we may be heralds of the great King, calling every man to conversion and belief in the gospel. We pray to the Lord. For the souls of all priests and religious who have died, that through God's infinite mercy, they may praise him forever in heaven. We pray to the Lord.
0: Lord God, we thank you for giving us Mary to be the bright star that leads us to the harbor of eternal life. Following her, we shall not falter. Trusting in her intercession, we are secure. Through the prayers of the Mother of God, may we reach the blessed harbor of heaven, and with the saints and angels, praise and thank you for all eternity. We make our prayer through Christ our Lord.
2: Amen.

Pray, brethren, that my sacrifice and yours may be acceptable to God, the Almighty Father. Receive, O merciful God, to the praise of your name, the prayers and sacrificial offerings which we bring to you as we venerate the Blessed Virgin Mary, whom you graciously gave to us as a most devoted mother when she stood by the cross of Jesus, who lives and reigns forever and ever. Amen.

It is truly right and just, our duty and our salvation, always and everywhere to give you thanks, Lord, Holy Father, Almighty and Eternal God, and to praise, bless, and glorify your name and veneration of the Blessed Ever-Virgin Mary. For by the overshadowing of the Holy Spirit, she conceived your only begotten Son, and without losing the glory of virginity, brought forth into the world the eternal light, Jesus Christ, our Lord. Through him the angels praise your majesty, dominions adore, and powers tremble before you. Heaven and the virtues of heaven and the blessed seraphim worship together with exultation. May our voices, we pray, join with theirs in humble praise as we acclaim.

You are indeed holy, O Lord, the fount of all holiness. Make holy, therefore, these gifts, we pray, by sending down your Spirit upon them like the dewfall, so that they may become for us the body and blood of our Lord Jesus Christ. At the time he was betrayed and entered willingly into his passion, he took bread and, giving thanks, broke it and gave it to his disciples, saying, "Take this, all of you, and eat of it. For this is my body, which will be given up for you."

In a similar way, when supper was ended, he took the chalice, and once more giving thanks, he gave it to his disciples, saying, "Take this, all of you, and drink from it, for this is the chalice of my blood, the blood of the new and eternal covenant, which will be poured out for you and for many for the forgiveness of sins. Do this in memory of me."

0: Therefore, as we celebrate the memorial of his death and resurrection, we offer you, Lord, the bread of life and the chalice of salvation, giving thanks that you have held us worthy to be in your presence and minister to you. Humbly we pray that, partaking of the body and blood of Christ, we may be gathered into one by the Holy Spirit.
1: Remember, Lord, your church, spread throughout the world and bring her to the fullness of charity, together with Leo, our Pope, and Stephen, our Bishop, and all the clergy. Remember also our brothers and sisters who have fallen asleep in the hope of the resurrection, and all who have died in your mercy. Welcome them into the light of your face. Have mercy on us all, we pray, that with the Blessed Virgin Mary, Mother of God, with the Blessed Joseph, her spouse, with the Blessed Apostles, and all the saints who have pleased you throughout the ages, we may merit to be co-heirs to eternal life and may praise and glorify you through your Son, Jesus Christ.

0: For those who cannot now receive Jesus in the Blessed Sacrament, we offer the following prayer. I believe that you, O Jesus, are in the Most Holy Sacrament. I love you and desire you. Come into my heart, I embrace you. O never, never leave me. May the burning and most sweet power of your love, O Lord Jesus, I beseech you, absorb my mind, that I may die through love of your love, who were graciously pleased to die through love of my love. Amen.
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0: Let us pray. Having received the sacrament of eternal redemption, we humbly ask, O Lord, that honoring how the Blessed Virgin Mary suffered with her Son, we may complete in ourselves for the sake of what is lacking in the sufferings of Christ, who lives and reigns forever and ever.
1: Amen.
0: The Lord be with you.
1: And with your spirit.
2: Bow down for the blessing.
0: Turn your people to you with all their heart, O Lord, we pray, for you protect even those who go astray. But when they serve you with undivided heart, you sustain them with still greater care. Through Christ our Lord.
2: Amen.
0: And may the blessing of Almighty God, the Father, and the Son, and the Holy Spirit come down on you and remain with you forever.
2: Amen. Go forth, the Mass is ended.
1: Thanks be to God.

archangel, defend us in battle. 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May God rebuke him, we humbly pray. And do thou, O Prince of the heavenly hosts, by the power of God, cast into hell Satan and all the evil spirits who prowl about the world, seeking the ruin of souls. Amen.

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1: The Angelus.
2: In the name of the Father, and the Son, and the Holy Ghost. Amen. The angel of the Lord declared unto Mary, Hail Mary, full of grace, the Lord is with thee. Blessed art thou among women, and blessed is the fruit of thy womb, Jesus. Behold the handmaid of the Lord. Hail Mary, full of grace, the Lord is with thee. Blessed art thou among women, and blessed is the fruit of thy womb, Jesus. And the Word was made flesh. Hail Mary, full of grace, the Lord is with thee. Blessed art thou among women, and blessed is the fruit of thy womb, Jesus. Pray for us, Holy Mother of God. Let us pray.

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1: In the history of the world, only one tomb has ever had a rock roll before it and a soldier set to guard it to prevent a dead man from rising. And that was the tomb of Christ on the evening of the Friday called Good. What spectacle could be more ridiculous than armed soldiers keeping their eyes on a corpse? But sentinels were set, lest the dead walk, the silent speak, and the pierced heart quicken to the throb of life. They said he was dead. They knew he was dead. They said he would never rise again. And yet they watched. They remembered that he called his body the temple, and that in 3 days after they had destroyed it, he would rebuild it.
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0: tomorrow in Shrines and Wonders Wednesday, to take a look at the life and the writings of Blessed Jacopani of Todi. So Todi is just south of Assisi, about an hour, and he is somewhat a Franciscan who was born 4 years after the death of St. Francis, and what a testimony. And he wrote the Stabat Mater, all about, of course, the Our Lady of Sorrows. And we hear that often on Good Friday at the cross or station keeping. It's a beautiful hymn, and it's attributed to Blessed Jacopani. So that'll come up in our 2 cents segment today. Off the top, we are going to, instead of the news, we're going to get right into an interview, because there's a major announcement regarding the Good News Cruise 2028. And many folks have been emailing us at Corporate Travel and myself about this beautiful cruise and another opportunity to sail away and be inspired and uplifted in your faith. So John Hale is with us. He's on the line. We'll get to him in just a minute after I tell you about the rest of the program. And then Steve Ray, the one, the only Steve Ray, is joining us, all about Marian apparitions, 2 segments with Steve today. And then it is a Tuesday, which means we have our Newman Guide News with Kelly Solomon, taking a look at the Chris Vanderwood case, his cause for canonization, his father's canonization. Chris is working with the church in this and getting information about his dad forward. And also we're going to be looking at what his father felt about the importance of a Catholic education. Hour number 2, as I mentioned, we'll learn more about Our Lady of Sorrows and Blessed Jacopani. And then Mary Rice Hassan, who's director of the Person and Identity Project at the Ethics and Public Policy Center, weighs in on the administration's recent proposal to reward parents who stay at home with their children. Right now, though, we are going to go to Northville, Michigan, in suburban Detroit, and speak with John Hale, the president of Corporate Travel, with a big announcement for the 2028 Good News Cruise. John, good morning. Great to have you back on the program.
1: Good morning, Teresa. Great to be here and excited to share with you our Good News Cruise 2028, which is approaching half sold out, because we launched it just to our previous cruisers, and they responded so overwhelmingly positive, Teresa, thanks be to God. But we have a very special guest who's going to be returning in 2028.
0: And that is?
1: And you know who that is, Andrea Bocelli.
0: Yay!
1: She's going to be coming back for 2028. We're so excited. Yeah, what a blessing. And, of course, those of us who were on the cruise know just what incredible talent and faith he brought to that, and energy, really, to the cruise. And gosh, I had a good friend of mine say, you know, John, I bought a ticket for an Andrea Bocelli concert and you threw in a cruise.
0: I mean, to be in I love that
1: intimate setting. You know, Teresa, we were in a, you know, a theater of 800-900 people on a boat, and to have that intimate evening with the maestro and his incredible, you know, world-class talent. And he had just, of course, come off of the opening of the Olympics.
0: For the Olympics.
1: And then to be with us 3 nights later on the cruise was just incredible. And, you know, the beautiful thing is that, as always, you know, our amazing guests really become so much of the draw for this experience, to be with such amazing people. And all of our speakers and artists experienced that as well. And that was certainly not lost on Andrea Bocelli, because he and his team said to me afterward, would, you know, love to do this again. And so, instead of coming back in 27, which they offered to do, so let's come back in 2028, because 2027 was already sold out. So January 30th to February 5th, we'll be sailing the Good News Cruise. And this year, we're moving to a slightly larger ship on the Celebrity Silhouette, which is a beautiful, bright ship.
0: That's a brand new ship, isn't it?
1: It's a newer ship. It was refurbished, and it's a beautiful ship. It really is. And I know you and Deacon Dom enjoy Celebrity and Royal Caribbean, which are sister brands. And, of course, Andrea Bocelli joins an incredible lineup, including you and Deacon Dom, Chris Stefanik. Christopher West is coming for the first time.
0: Wow.
1: Deacon Harold Burke-Sivers is coming
0: Yay.
1: Back. Tim Gray is joining us for the first time. We have Steve Ray, and then a number of very special surprises. We always have great entertainment. We are adding an evening with the Glenn Miller Orchestra, who will be aboard, and they're going to do some really fun events throughout the ship, but they have a great performance. If anyone has seen them when they come tour locally, they just continue that incredible legacy of the big band music. You can't help but dance and be on your feet no matter what your age. So we've got, of course, more surprises up our sleeve. Dr. John Bergsma from the St. Paul Center.
0: I love him. He's great. Great apologist. Yeah.
1: Father Joe Krupp, our MC, and Archbishop Naumann is also coming back.
0: Aww.

0: One of my faves. Okay, so
1: Archbishop.
0: Can people go to the website right now and register, John?
1: They can go right now, yeah. It's open for general booking for the first time today, goodnewscruise.com. And just delighted to welcome new cruisers, welcome our previous cruisers back. And, you know, again, by God's grace, Teresa, we've been able to sell out over a year in advance the last few years, and would just love to have you join us.
0: Yeah, it's such a great experience. Talking with John Hale, president of Corporate Travel, about the Good News Cruise 2028, featuring the star of the show will be, of course, Andrea Bocelli. The maestro will be joining us once again. He was with us this year, so that'll be awesome. We'll take a little break and give him some time off, and he will come back to us. That in itself is amazing and says a lot about the cruise and the way you run things, John, because he's a world-famous superstar. And certainly he is asked all the time to sing here, to present here. He also speaks a lot and does a lot of fundraising for his own organization. So the fact that he's coming back, and this will be, wow, in less than 2 years, that says a lot about how well this is run.
1: Well, thanks for that, Teresa. I would say it also says a lot about our fellow guest, who really just responded so beautifully, and also him. I mean, you know, he's a great man of faith, and I think he and his team really enjoyed the experience being there in that intimate setting, and they felt the energy and the faith of our incredible guests. You know, I've said for years that we have incredible presenters, and that's certainly the reason so many sign up. But I think once you sail and once you're there, really part of what keeps people coming back is just the community that really is established. There are no newbies. Everybody is immediately absorbed into this great community. And it's because it's a spiritual connection, Teresa. You know, we know we have physical connections and friendships. But when you're connected spiritually, and no matter where you are in your faith, and often, you know, one spouse is one place, another spouse is another place, and that can dance and go back and forth over the course of a marriage, or, you know, stay in one spot or the other. And the marriage cruise is really designed, I think, to bring people together in a way that says, look, we all have our struggles. We all are in and out of questions or faith or struggles. And sometimes those are lifelong. But this has become, I think, a vehicle that God has used to really bless and encourage marriages, encourage people who might feel ostracized or opt out of faith. I'm just not a holy roller. And they come aboard and they see, well, actually, I am a holy roller in the sense that I need God's grace,
0: right?
1: And I can't do this alone, and I'm no different than anybody else, and everyone else has these exact same struggles.
0: So this mainly just because we get a lot of emails and calls, and I'm sure you do too. I had a few after the last interview we did. This is a marriage cruise again. Now, this past year, we did have a singles track, and we opened it up to singles because we had so many requests for singles and wanted to come, but unfortunately, a lot of people didn't sign up, which was kind of odd, but this is strictly a marriage cruise, correct?
1: The content, yes. I mean, anybody can certainly join us, and again, there's plenty of entertainment and content for everyone, but the majority of the content will be directed to helping marriages. Now,
0: right,
1: we will be having another announcement coming up in a few weeks on another cruise that is going to be very special, and we'll have more details to follow. So, you know, anybody who is not interested in the marriage cruise, we'll certainly have something for you in a couple of weeks.
0: That's awesome. So we'll have you back on for that, because that's another cool thing that you're doing. We're talking with John Hale, president of Corporate Travel, and we have many EWTM personalities joining us again, not only in 2027, which is sold out, the Good News Cruise, but 2028 Good News Cruise registration is open, goodnewscruise.com. Okay, so you said you're half full already, John?
1: Yes, we're just approaching that number, and that because we wanted to offer previous guests the opportunity to have a choice of their cabin first, and again, by God's grace, responded, and that certainly helps us because we take a great risk to be able to do this. You know, you have to commit to the cruise line and the artist so many months in advance, but again, every year, God has just seemed to bless it, and we're so thankful and humbled for that, and always humbled by the amazing people who we serve. And we got a great itinerary, too, Teresa.
0: Right.
1: You know, it's a departing round trip Fort Lauderdale. We do go to Miami, where Andrea Bocelli performs while we're in port, two performances. We have 2 days at sea, and then to Dominican Republic, which is a really nice think we visited once before in the marriage cruise, and then a day at sea, and then we back to Fort Lauderdale. Have 3 days at sea because...
0: That's my favorite. I like the days at sea because I just love to be in the middle of the ocean like that and just look around and see the water. Those are my favorite days.
1: Absolutely. I mean, there's just so much content that we have. So, yeah, it's going to be a really special week, Teresa, and we hope to have many more of your listeners join us.
0: GoodNewsCruise.com, John Hale with us. Looking back to the first cruise, which was 2020, and when we got home, I can remember being on the van going to the parking deck and hearing people talk about COVID. That was a hugely successful cruise. Of course, things shut down after that, but here we are so many years later. And is this number 7 that we're coming up on or number 6? I'm losing track.
1: I think this is number 6 because we missed one year. Maybe this is, I think it's 6.
0: Okay.
1: Because we had to miss 1 year when the ships weren't sailing, unfortunately.
0: Right. But what a statement, though, John, in terms of the people coming back and your organization and the speakers coming back. People love to be on the Good News Cruise as speakers as well. It's a testimony to your organization. I'm so excited and so proud to be a part of it. Deacon Dom and I can't wait. And I'm very blessed that Bocelli is just so willing. I mean, if you think about it, this is a very wonderful event. But as, again, this year, I can remember before we left, watching him at the Olympics, and I'm thinking, he's going to be doing a concert, 2 concerts for us on the Good News Cruise. It's like, wrap your head around that one, you know?
1: It's hard to believe, you know, here in Detroit area, we can go see him at Little Caesars Arena, or I've seen him at Madison Square Garden. He does an annual Christmas show for 2 nights. I've seen him in Florida at the big stadium. And it's hard to believe. And again, a testament to him, a testament to our guests, that they create this great atmosphere that would be so welcoming and really create that desire to come back and entertain us, but also move us spiritually. I mean, Teresa, saying, you know, Ave Maria, just
0: Amazing Grace. Yeah, it was just phenomenal. Phenomenal. Just beautiful. John, thank you so much. Appreciate you. And again, goodnewscruise.com. 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It's already half filled. That ship is going to sell out, folks. It does every year. And please check it out if you're interested. Corporate Travel is available to answer any of your questions, but it's a beautiful website. All the details are there. goodnewscruise.com. Thanks to John Hale and the wonderful folks at Corporate Travel and all the great speakers, many of whom are from EWTN. John, thank you. We will talk again soon. GoodNewsCruise.com. And speaking of which, Steve Ray will be with us, is up next. Stay tuned.
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3: I know Carmelite nuns who get a call from their Mother Superior every June telling them where they're going to be assigned in the year ahead. And even if they know they're probably not going to be transferred, before that call, they're supposed to pack up all their belongings and wait for the phone to ring. It's an exercise in detachment from the world. We all go through that in our own ways, don't we? Maybe sometimes, you know, something becomes unstable in our current jobs, or a new opportunity opens up, or we have a financial crash that forces us to rebudget everything, or we go on a job interview, or maybe get a call from a doctor with some disturbing news. You know, even if those experiences don't pan out to be anything, and they usually don't overlook their importance. That's God reminding us that, in the end, this world isn't our home. And if you get too attached to the little comforts you surround yourself with, you won't be available to God's grace and His call in your life. Stay open. 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
0: Hope you're having a beautiful Tuesday, the Feast of Our Lady of Sorrows. Now, speaking of travel and pilgrimage and cruises, Steve Ray is a regular pilgrimage leader, and he's a regular guest on the Good News Cruise. As John Hale just said, he will be joining us, good Lord willing, in 2028 for that year's Good News Cruise. And he just returned from Fatima and Portugal. So what a great time to talk about, even on this very special feast day, Our Lady of Sorrows, to talk about Marian apparitions in the church. Steve, welcome home. When'd you get back?
4: Saturday night.
0: Okay, so just recently.
4: Just Saturday night. So we took our what we call our Fatima and Lourdes trip. We had a full bus. We started in Portugal, went to Fatima and Coimbra and a bunch of places, and came to Santiago de Compostela, the tomb of St. James, and we're at the end of the El Camino, and then we drove over to Loyola in France, in Spain still, and then we went up to Lourdes in France. So we covered Portugal, Spain, and France, and hit some really good. One, Santarém is a Eucharistic miracle. We had Mass there. It's quite a trip. We're going to do it again in 2028. But yeah, we just got back from that. And I thought what we could do today, Teresa, is talk about Marian apparitions in general, kind of the main ones and what they are and what I used to believe about them. Right. And then next time, I think a week from now, we're going to do another show. I wanted to talk about Our Lady of Knock in particular,
0: because
4: that's my favorite.
0: Okay.
4: Yeah, that's my favorite apparition, Our Lady of Knock. So we'll talk about that in a week.
0: Well, let's start by what you used to think of Marian apparitions. When you would talk to Catholics or hear about Catholics saying that, you know, Mary appeared here, Mary appeared there. Well, how did you respond to that as a Protestant?
4: Very skeptical. I'll read a verse for you. 2 Corinthians 11:14. Even Satan disguises himself as an angel of light. I put myself back in my old Baptist shoes. I would have been very skeptical of anything like that. We had stripped Christianity down to the bare bones. And I would have thought, silly Catholics, the Word of God is all that we need. It's good enough for us. Why do the Catholics always think they have to make up all these other things to keep their people entertained, so to speak? And really, I think that there are a number of people in the fundamentalist wing of Protestantism that would consider it a trick of the devil to keep people enslaved to Rome. The devil does that. He says,
0: yeah, but the thing is that how could you limit that to that one verse and take it out of context? Because Jesus appeared to so many people after he died and was resurrected.
4: Yeah, but he's not Mary. This is the thing. Protestants have, there's a fence when it comes to Marian apparitions. There's like, it's like Jesus can appear and angels can appear and that, but come on, Mary's dead and gone. That's the way we would have.
0: But she's not dead. If you're a Christian, you believe in the afterlife. She's closer to God than we are.
4: Right. And I'm just playing.
0: I know I'm playing devil's advocate here, 'cause I love apologetics.
4: And we would have just said, well, Catholics have all this Mary stuff. You know, but Catholics make Mary the fourth person of the Trinity. They worship Mary more than they do Jesus. It's all these strange things that Catholics do and Catholics invent. And we would have just said that this is probably something of the devil to entertain them, to entrap them, to keep them enslaved to the cult of Rome.
0: That's a little dramatic.
4: Teresa, believe me, there are people that think that.
0: I know. People, I'm just saying. Do your homework.
4: A whole bunch of people.
0: You know, yeah, go ahead.
4: Yep.
0: All right.
4: But there's a whole bunch of people.
0: So you thought that. What started to change you on the apparitions?
4: Well, everything changed when I dealt with the issue of authority. Because once you, if you hold to that everything has to be proof from the Bible alone, then you try to look at the Bible for things, and if the Catholics have this thing they do and it's not explicitly stated in the Bible, then obviously it's a man-made tradition they invented and it's not biblical. But the fact is, I realized that the Bible could never stand on its own. It was never meant to be Bible alone. There needed to be a family. That was, the Bible was the heirloom of a family, and the grandfather, suppose in a similar sense, sits down with the family and opens the family heirloom, and he has the tradition and the story and the authority to tell the family what this book means, what the story of the family means, because he's lived it. Well, the church is that way. The church is there as the mother, in a sense, explaining the book and the tradition of the family, because we're all gathered together as a family, not just individuals reading a book about the family. So once I dealt with the issue of authority, all the other things fell into place. All of them all made sense, the whole idea of the Pope and Mary and so on. But Mary was one of the last boogeymen to be banished in our situation. So, but yeah, that's what we would have thought about. And then I realized, like you said a minute ago, that there's a lot of different appearances. That's just what an apparition is. It's an appearance mm-hmm. of something. Is it unlikely that God can use others to inform and encourage people? Is it impossible that he could use angels or his mother or other saints to encourage and help people? Angels appeared to the shepherds. The angel of the Lord appeared, Revelation 12:1. Now, we'll get to that in a minute. Jesus appeared to Saul on the road to Damascus. A dove appeared from the heavens. All kinds of things. A ladder with angels going up and down it. That's an apparition.
0: Right.
4: So there was somebody in the lion's den with Daniel protecting him from the fire and the lion. So there's all of this going on, but Revelation 12:1, I think, is the first Marian apparition in a way. And a great sign appeared in heaven, a woman clothed with the sun with a moon under her feet and on her head a crown of 12 stars. There we see a vision or a revelation of Mary in heaven as the queen. So all of a sudden, you know, I started to realize that Jesus is still going to continue to communicate. And Mary's message is always, follow my son. Look at my son. Do what my son says. So if it was the devil, it would say the opposite, wouldn't it?
0: Right. Wouldn't be sending you to Mass, to pray the rosary, right. to receive the Eucharist, right. to go to confession. Yeah. She's like a good mom. She says the same thing right. over and over and over again until we get it through our thick skulls. Talking with Steve Ray, of course, apologist, speaker, pilgrimage leader, CatholicConvert.com is his website. He is a well-known convert to Catholicism, written many great books. All right, Steve, so this is the thing here. What I love about having you on is I love this back and forth. It's so much fun because, you know, this is like just me having fun with apologetics because I love right. apologetics because I studied it and it, you know, really solidified my faith. This is a point, and this is why we have wonderful folks like you on repeatedly, to remind Catholics to read what the Church says about these apparitions. The Church doesn't just say, oh, somebody saw Mary here or Mary there. There you go. Go to it. It's approved. And this is what I would say if, let's say, I would say it lovingly, but if your former self came to me and said I was believing in all this nonsense, I would ask you, had you ever read the process that the Church goes through to approve an apparition and how long it takes? Because you're totally inaccurate in accusing the Church of approving these things willy-nilly. It's a very serious, long, and detailed process, first of all.
4: Yes, it's like at Lourdes when they authenticate a healing, a miracle of healing at Lourdes. It takes over 10 years. And we just, again, had the Dr. Alessandro, who was in charge of that, address our group again just about 5 days ago.
0: Oh, he's amazing. I've interviewed him. He's fabulous.
4: Yep.
0: Yeah.
4: And he spoke to our group for an hour and a half and explain the process, and it takes 10 years. It's very rigorous before they will say that this is an authentic healing. So the same is true with apparitions. For example, in a book they said, Those Who Saw Her, it claims that there are about 295 or more proposals of apparitions to be approved. But the Church doesn't just say, oh, here, rubber stamp, boom, boom, boom, boom, boom. It's very careful. And even recently, the Doctrine of the Faith came out, the 10 fraternity, I don't remember the new name of it, but they have came up with a list of guidelines and levels of approval that they have. And the Church has really approved, I think, 11 apparitions as ones that can be trusted, although the Church has always said that apparitions are private revelation.
0: Revelation, right.
4: There's only one deposit of faith that's a public revelation that is incumbent upon all of us to believe, and that is the scriptures and the sacred tradition of the Church. That is the deposit of faith. That is a public revelation. It stopped with the death of the last apostle. But there are private revelations that God still gives, and they do not, we're not required to believe them. So if you don't believe in the Lord, that's fine.
0: That's
4: You're
0: fine.
4: Not required.
0: That's up to you. Steve, we have to take a break. More on this when we come back. But again, another reminder to really learn what the Church says about apparitions, not just to win an argument, but to understand the beauty and the depth of our faith more deeply and what the church goes through in order to make sure that she is actually affirming a real miracle. We'll be right back.
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6: 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And when that doesn't work, then I just pull up my phone and pull up the app. And when the app is down, then I can go ahead and pull up EWTN, because I don't want to miss Dr. David Anders on Call to Communion, which is still my favorite show. And I like listening to the Mass whenever I can't get to Mass, especially when I was recovering from surgery. I listen to the Mass every day, and that helped me get through it. Actually, I listened to pretty much nonstop after surgery and listened to the Catholic radio the whole time. That really helped me get through times when I couldn't get out and do much. It's given me a lot of information about my faith that I really didn't know. And it's intrigued me, made me want to study. I've been doing the Bible in a year with Father Mike. And one of these years, I'm actually going to get through the whole thing. And it means the world to me. And I've been glad to be a supporter. It's a wonderful station and definitely worth it.
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0: Appreciate the great work and teaching of my friend Steve Ray, CatholicConvert.com, author, speaker, pilgrimage leader, talking Mama Mary. Beautiful day to discuss our Blessed Mother. It's the feast day of Our Lady of Sorrows. Next week, we have two more segments with Steve, and we're going to dive into Our Lady of Knock. Second segment, though, right now, we'll try to cover Our Lady of Lourdes and Our Lady of Fatima. All right, let's start with Lourdes and Saint Bernadette.
4: Okay, you know, one of the things, Teresa, these apparitions, the Lord has given us such amazing things, because I think with the skeptical age and scientific age, mm-hmm. He's done a lot of things to wake us up. For example, Eucharistic miracles, incorrupt bodies, miraculous cloths like the Tilma of Guadalupe, the shroud and the holy face, miraculous healings, relics. All these things are like visual things to... You know, a picture says 1,000 words, and he knows that we're a visual people, so he's been giving these things to us so we can believe, help us to believe anyway. So, okay, Lourdes, that was 1858, so 7 million people a year visit there, and it's in France, and the Blessed Virgin appeared to Bernadette. She was just a poor young girl, 14, illiterate. They were living, all their family, six of them, living in one little room, and they didn't have running water or anything in that room. It was very impoverished. She couldn't even read, and yet the mother of our Lord appeared to her. First of all, why appear to Mary? If you notice, appears to young children, Juan Diego, a simple peasant man, Bernadette, illiterate, three little shepherd children. This is what she does. Why? Because the angel appeared to her when she was 15 years old. She's comfortable with that. And also because it says, unless you're like little children,
0: right.
4: you can't see.
0: Well,
4: but also, do you ever hear of Mary appearing to the bishop? To the archbishop? No. She appears to these simple and young people and tells them to go talk to the bishop. Anyway, that's exactly what happened here. She appeared to Bernadette 18 times. Over a period of time, and told her to go to the bishop and to tell him to build a chapel. But something unique to this one is that she wanted there to be processions. Dr. Alessandro de Francisis, who you mentioned earlier, we mentioned him, spoke, and he said the real miracle of Lourdes is that the procession is still going on day after day. Puts puts Disney World to shame, actually, because we were there just 5 days ago. Every single night, 5,000 to 10,000 people processed with candles around honoring Our Lady appearing there and pointing to her son, Jesus. So this is, he said, what, the big miracle there is that build a chapel, but also I want you to start processions. And that's what they do. And one of my favorite stories about Bernadette and this is somebody else. Remember, I said you could be satanic. Remember when I was a Protestant, mm-hmm. I said, you know, it might be a devil's trick. Well, what I think, I don't remember who it was. Maybe the priest said to Bernadette, well, maybe it's an evil spirit. Maybe it's not Our Lady. So take some holy water next time you go there and splash it on the lady. Bernadette goes the next time. She goes, she's got a little thing of holy water, and she walks up to the lady, and she splashes the holy water on her. Mary just smiled. She thought it was cute. But I like that about that apparition, you know. Bernadette wanted to be sure. She wanted to know it was not an evil source. She wanted to know it was the Blessed Mother and splashing holy water on it. But it, and another thing about this is that only 3 years earlier, the church had declared the Immaculate Conception. This is a poor little, you know, today, Teresa, everything is on the internet. So if something is declared in Rome, everybody knows it by 2 o'clock in the afternoon. If the Pope sneezes in the Vatican, everybody knows about it instantly on the internet and X and Facebook and everything else. So, but they didn't have that back in her time. She's illiterate, living out in this little village. And the lady told her, she said, what's your name? And Mary said, my name is the Immaculate Conception.
0: There's that great scene that explains this and that just describes this so beautifully in the Song of Bernadette, where she's walking away from the grotto at Lourdes, and her mother says, who is she? Did you ask her her name? And she said, yes, mother, but I didn't understand it. She said, well, who did she say she was? And she says, well, she said she was the Immaculate Conception. And again, to me, right there, put a fork in you, you're done, because that's all you need, right? How would she have any idea what those words meant or even hear about them?
4: Exactly. That is so unique and so interesting. And also, Lourdes is the only apparition of Mary that deals with healing, physical healing. That's kind of what it does. It's healing. Now, also, people go there and they want to get in the bath. It's hard to do that now because they're only open a few hours a day. They don't always have enough volunteers, and most people do not ever get the opportunity. But like Dr. Alessandro said to our group, the baths are unnecessary. They were something that came decades later. Bernadette did not have baths. She went there to the spring and she splashed the water on her face and drank it. And Bernadette said that all you need to do is splash it on yourself and drink it. And that's what Dr. Alessandro said, too, that the baths are in some way a distraction from what's really going on there. They make such a big deal about getting into the bath. So, and I understand why people do that. But what we do is we just get the jar full of water. We splash it on, we drink some, and we bring it home and give it to people. So that's kind of a little bit about Lourdes. Very, very special place. And every day, also, they have adoration, the benediction. They have the underground church. You'd never know it. It looks like a grass field.
0: Oh, my gosh, that place is amazing. It's just massive. We're not going to have time to do Fatima, so let's just spend the last 2 minutes talking about, we'll talk about Lourdes, and next week we'll discuss Fatima as well as Knock. But that church underground, how many people do you think can that
4: 25,000.
0: Okay, I was going to say it had to be in the thousands. Yeah.
4: Yep, 25,000 people. And every day at 5 o'clock, this is why I say it puts Disney World to shame. And if anybody thinks the Catholic Church is dead and gone or dying,
0: go to Lourdes or go to Fatima.
4: Go to Lourdes. Yeah. Go to Fatima. It's going to show you that this is not the case. It's very alive. And also you've got Guadalupe, which has 20 million people a year come to it. Fatima has 7 million a year. This is the church is very much alive and well. And so, but that church underground there, every day at 5 o'clock, they wheel sick people in and everybody else in for an hour. This massive pipe organ plays, and it's all a benediction with incense, and it's just beautiful. And then you go get dinner, and then you come back for the procession,
0: right,
4: which has 5,000 to 10,000 people every night.
0: That's incredible. It's just, I'm so glad I went there with you, but I also went separately with with Deacon Dom and the Order of Malta. That was just, it's just such an amazing place to think of how it all began with this little peasant girl, as you said, this illiterate girl who told her local bishop that she wasn't very smart. And then she hears the name a few years after the church declared and affirmed that teaching. I am the Immaculate Conception. It's just incredible. I love our faith, don't you?
4: Yeah, I love being Catholic. This is why it's so exciting. And that's why I like taking pilgrimages like you do, because I like to share it with other people.
0: Yep.
4: You know, you get used to kind of being a Catholic in your parish and doing the things we do here. But to get over and do other things and to see these kind of events, you just come home exhilarated, you know, with the faith and with the beauty of what we know is to be true.
0: So which of your books, Steve, would you say covers, in terms of, real quickly, because we're out of time almost, you're changing on this whole topic of the apparitions? Would it be Crossing the Tiber?
4: Yeah, Crossing the Tiber is our conversion story and how, because see, I was Bible alone, sola scriptura. That was the heart of everything Janet and I did. And to have that come down like the Twin Powers, in a sense, you know, we just celebrated that horrible day.
0: We're out of time, unfortunately, but just a reminder, Crossing the Tiber, what a book it is, Steve's testimony, and he's with us again next week about Knock and also Fatima. Stay tuned.
7: While the people pressed upon Jesus to hear the word of God, he was standing by the Lake of Gennesaret. He saw two boats by the lake, but the fishermen had gone out of them and were washing their nets. Getting into one of the boats, which was Simon's, he asked him to put out a little from the land. And he sat down and taught the people from the boat. When he had ceased speaking, he said to Simon,
8: "Put out into the deep and let down your nets for a catch."
9: "Master, we toiled all night and took nothing, but at your word, I will let down the nets."
7: And when they had done this, they enclosed a great shoal of fish. As their nets were breaking, they beckoned to their partners in the other boat to come and help them. And they came and filled both the boats so that they began to sink. But when Simon Peter saw it, he fell down at Jesus' knees.
10: "Depart from me, for I am a sinful man, O Lord."
7: For he was astonished, and all that were with him, at the catch of fish which they had taken. And so also were James and John, sons of Zebedee, who were partners with Simon. Jesus said to Simon,
8: "Do not be afraid. Henceforth you will be catching men."
7: And when they had brought their boats to land, they left everything and followed him.

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1: We'll be talking about not only the cost for his father's canonization, but why the family and his dad. And of course, we need to stress, why do we need to stress an important Catholic education? So, Kelly, let me go to you first. This is very exciting. When did you hear about the update on the cause?
2: You know, just a couple of days ago, we're so thrilled to hear this exciting update about Tom Vanderwoody. Chris and my family have been friends for a long time. Chris was actually a coach for my husband. During my husband's high school years, playing basketball at Seton School in Manassas, and it made a huge impact on Mike, my husband's life, and his conversion to the Catholic faith. And so it's just beautiful to see the blessings that are flowing from this Vanderwoody Catholic family, and so grateful for how they witnessed to the faith. So, Chris, I'd love to hear your response to the news that the bishop released this edict asking for the faithful to submit any info that should be considered as your dad's cause is continues on its way.
1: Oops, did we lose Chris? Chris, are you there? Oh, I think we lost Chris. We'll keep trying to get him. And so we are going to be speaking with Chris Vanderwoody, and this is regarding the cause for his father's canonization, as Kelly just mentioned, and the importance of Catholic education. So, Kelly, this is very personal for you, in addition to being a great witness in the work that you do with the Cardinal Newman Society. So it's very personal for you, is it not?
2: It is. You know, when a family responds to God and is open to his grace in their life, you see the blessings flow from it. The Vanderwoody family moved across the country to Northern Virginia because they heard about Seton School and what Ann Carroll and her husband were trying to do there. They were trying to build up this strong Catholic school, and they desired that for their children. Now, fast forward some years later, my husband was a non-Catholic student whose family was attracted to Seton School because of the strong academics and the athletic programs they offered there and the Christian environment. And he was greatly influenced by the teachers and coaches, including Chris Vanderwoody there, who witnessed the faith and said, if you want to be great in your sport and you want to be great in athletics, why not strive for greatness in your spiritual life as well? And so certainly that it's a great message to Catholic families, I think, about why prioritize Catholic education to such an extent. Why move your family across the country to be a part of a strong Catholic school?
1: Well, we have Chris back. Lost him for a second. Chris, thanks for joining us. And as Kelly said, we'd love to hear your reaction to the news that the canonization process is moving forward. What did that feel like when you heard that news?
3: Sure. Yeah, sorry about the drop call. It was very exciting. When we were told, the bishop actually signed the edict on September 8th, which is not only the birthday of Blessed Mother, but the anniversary of when my dad passed away 18 years ago, saving my little brother. And it's humbling, very exciting. It's surreal, and it's kind of all wrapped up in one emotion, I guess, to put it like that.
1: Tell us a story, if people are not familiar with your family and what happened that led to this. So you said, of course, sure, your father gave his life to save your younger brother. Give us a little bit more detail on that if people aren't familiar with the story. It's very powerful.
3: Yeah, it is. My brother Joseph, the youngest of the seven sons, was born in 1987. He was born with Down syndrome. He was the greatest thing that happened to our family. My parents dedicated their lives and their great example to witness and to serve him, and we learned to love as a family. And 21 years later on our farm, Joseph fell into our septic tank when the top gave way, and my dad, who was there, jumped in and tried to get him out, and was able to lift him high enough for him to breathe, but wasn't able to push him out all the way. And unfortunately, the fumes overtook him. He sank below, and the death certificate shows he drowned.
1: Mm.
3: And Joseph was saved that day by him. He went to the hospital but never got any sepsis. He's been healthy ever since, and now, in God's providential plan, he takes care of my mom and her golden years at the same farmhouse on the property.
1: Wow.
3: Where a bunch of my family have built houses around.
1: Wow. That is amazing. And so to see this process going on, I mean, there's so much to talk about here, Kelly, at so many different levels. But the one thing that comes to mind also is the pro-life cause, because how many times, Chris, and this must break your heart, in terms of Down syndrome, do we hear couples making the horrible decision to abort when they get a diagnosis? And you look at the lives that are so beautiful and so profound and making such a difference.
3: Yeah. It's, you know, we have countries bragging that they fixed the Down syndrome problem. And for our family and for many families that have been blessed to experience someone with special needs, especially Downs, as the case of Joseph, they're just a great joy. They're energetic. They love people. They'll hug anyone. And they give great joy to not only families, but the communities that are around them. And I think it's obviously an evil, but a huge tragedy that many people would never be able to experience that and choose death over life.
1: Chris, I'll let Kelly jump in here too, but talking about Catholic education and learning about your Catholic faith, what lessons did your dad leave you in that regard?
3: Yeah, I heard Kelly kind of given a little brief summary. My family moved from Georgia in 1981 up to Virginia for Seton High School because my parents wanted an authentically Catholic education rooted in truth and virtue that was unapologetically Catholic. And so that move transformed our family. My mom jokes that it was the best move they ever made, and they moved a lot because he was in the military. But transformed our family and the education, and I know for my dad and my mom, it was a great part of their life to really focus in on education, and then with us going to Catholic colleges too. But sure, it left a lasting imprint when you grow up realizing that your family and that you uprooted for Catholic education. It makes a lasting impact. My brother likes to say, if you wanted to fire my dad up, you messed with his faith or the Catholic education of his family.
1: Wow. Kelly, any questions?
2: Yes. Chris, you know, you experienced this great Catholic education and continued at Christendom College. What kind of impact has that kind of Catholic formation had on your life? And what advice would you give to other Catholic parents who are seeking out what kind of educational options they should choose for their children?
3: Sure. The first thing I would say is my dad was a penny pincher, and he did not like to get into debt. But the one thing he was totally comfortable with getting into debt was for true Catholic education in college, because he believed very strongly in you were forming yourself as a person in virtue, and you can't put a price tag on that. You're not just getting a degree for a job. And so I would echo those sentiments and now looking back, and seeing what I was able to get from Seton and Christendom and how it's helped form me, what my wife was able to get from Steubenville, from countless others that have gone to great Catholic colleges now that are very strong teaching the truth. I would tell parents that you can't put a price tag on that, and especially, unfortunately, with the trends in education and what individuals are learning if they're not being taught the Catholic faith. It's very risky to choose a different route.
1: Yeah, absolutely. 48 minutes past the hour, chatting with Kelly Solomon, as we do every week with our Newman Guide News from the Cardinal Newman Society. Also, Kelly brought on, wow, a wonderful guest this morning, Chris Vanderwoody, whose father's cause for canonization is moving forward. Chris, tell us about the Tom Vanderwoody Guild.
3: Yeah, the Guild, it was started 4 or 5 years ago by a couple of retired men who never knew my dad. They were just so moved by his story. Aww. It had a profound impact on them, and they were kind of urged by one of their priest friends that if they wanted to do something about it, to start a guild and start interviewing people and start knocking on the door of the diocese. And so They started that. I joined about a year and a half ago, and in the last year, I've been traveling the country just sharing the story of my dad and helping the Guild do a lot of the groundwork to give the information for the diocese as they consider whether or not to open my dad's cause for canonization. So the Guild tracks the alleged miracles people are reporting, how many people are praying to my dad, in addition to doing interviews and kind of building up his biography so we know more than just what the family knows.
1: What do you think your dad would think of all this?
3: He'd be mad. he didn't like publicity. He's a very humble, quiet man. People described him as St. Joseph, very joyful, liked to do things behind the scene. So I say that jokingly. I know he would be very humbled.
1: Well, I'm sure he'd be happy that the Catholic faith really is at the center of this, because that's what he was all about, right?
3: Yes, the fact that the Catholic faith, the faith was paramount. Joseph was paramount in our family, and also just doing his daily duty. He believed first and foremost in being a good husband and a father and leading his family closer to Christ. And so I'm sure he's happy that his story is impacting other people and inspiring people to live their faith also.
1: Hey, Kelly, we have about 2 minutes left. I'll let you ask the last question, hon. Go ahead, since you were so gracious to get Chris for us.
2: Yes. You know, we talked about the influence of these great schools and colleges that your parents made so many sacrifices to make happen. But what takeaways can parents learn from your dad's story about being the primary educators of their children, you know, and doing that in the home first and foremost? What takeaways can parents take from your dad's story, Chris?
3: I think the first thing is exactly that. It's paramount. You can't give that authority to someone else, even if you want to. As the parents, you're responsible for the faith first and foremost, that it gets passed on, and not only passed on but lived. You know, our traditions in our family were, we did spiritual things as a family, went to mass as a family, went to confession as a family, and Catholic education was an important part of that, but it didn't replace the role that my parents played. And to many extents, they were the examples of what they believe Catholic education and their faith would play out and how it formed people. And so I think for parents, especially in this culture, it's tough, it's challenging, but it's also amazing that is a gift to have to demonstrate to our kids and to pass on. And it's one that I think we need to embrace and not shirk away from or look to hand off to other people.
1: Wow. So, Chris, where can we get more information and follow the story and this process all about your dad? What's the best way?
3: Yeah, now that the edict's been made, you know, the diocese will have a website soon that you can track it, but also the Tom Vanderwoody Guild, tvwguild.org, is all the information, and that's where it's updated. And if you want more information, you want to report a prayer favor or you want prayer cards, that's where you can go.
1: And also the wonderful Diocese of Arlington, Virginia. As you mentioned, there'll be more information coming there as well. Thank you to both of you. Chris, what a story. And I love this adorable picture that is posted with the story this morning on EWTNnews.com with your dad and your brother. Such a beautiful photo. And the headline reads, Sainthood Cause for Virginia Farmer Who Saved His Son Moves Forward. Thanks be to God. We'll be following this story closely. Chris Vanderwoody and, of course, Kelly Solomon. Thank you both. Another great segment this morning on our Cardinal Newman Society, Newman Guide News. We'll be right back.
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5: Welcome to Catholic Blitz. Father John, you're on the hot seat. Are you ready?
6: Ready, willing, and able.
5: We have a question for you. Why can't women be ordained? You have 1 minute to answer. Go.
6: Well, the quick answer is that Jesus didn't ordain any women. 12 apostles were all men, and that's why the church will not ordain women. But also, we have a longer answer from Pope John Paul the Great. In 1994, he wrote a wonderful document called Ordinatio Sacerdotalis that made it very clear the church has no authority to change, which is the substantial element of a sacrament. So just as in baptism, you have to use water, you can't use milk. Holy Eucharist, you must use wheat bread and grape wine. Can't use rice cakes or grape juice. Likewise, for holy orders, must be a baptized male who acts in persona Christi. And this is from sacred scripture and sacred tradition. And that's why women can't be ordained priests.
5: Good job. See you next time on Catholic Blitz.
1: Wow, what a beautiful story. So much there. Could have kept him on for another 20 minutes, and Kelly as well. Don't forget, you can find the full report on how this cause is moving forward. And, of course, the Arlington Diocese has lots of info, and so do we. EWTNnews.com. Again, the headline, Sainthood Cause for Virginia Farmer Who Saved His Son Moving Forward. How awesome. All right, also awesome is our awesome lineup at hour number two on EWTN's Radio Extra. We have, in our 2 cent segment, we are going to talk about the Feast of Our Lady of Sorrows. And we're also going to talk about, connected to that, Blessed Jacopani of Todi, Umbria. Now, he was born 2 years after, I think 6 years or 2 years after Francis died. It was a Franciscan, but he's got an incredible testimony. And he is the one to whom the Stabat Mater is attributed. We'll explain. And that connection, of course, to Our Lady of Sorrows. Then looking forward to talking with Mary Rice Hassan. She's a director of the Person and Identity Project at the Ethics and Public Policy Center. We're going to take a look at the current administration's proposal, looking at rewarding parents who stay home with their children. I also want to see if she has any thoughts on the continued developments with the case of Lindsay Clancy. Of course, a mistrial was declared, but the attorney already went to court and wants the whole thing thrown out now, which means, I think, that she could walk away. So the questions I would like to ask Mary is, what's happening with women in our society who are saying there's nothing wrong, basically, with what she did, and they understand it? Yes, we have a problem with postpartum depression. It's a serious situation. But what about the 3 children? That question still nags me all the time since that case broke last week in terms of the decision. We'll be right back. Coming up, EWTN Radio Extra.
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13: Hi, this is Father Justin Ryan, Vocation Director for the Archdiocese of Seattle, with a brief thought on vocations. A vocation is a call from God to a life of committed love, reflecting the love that God has for each of us. If you have not yet found your vocation, take time every day to ask God what He wants you to do with your life and listen for His response in the stillness of your heart for peace and clarity. And if you are already living your vocation, be a good example of that call, sharing the challenges and the blessings of your vocation with others while continuing to pray for those still discerning God's will.
14: Hi, this is John Seahorn. I'm a faculty member in the graduate school at the Augustine Institute in Denver, Colorado. And I really love working at the Augustine Institute, in part because it's named after St. Augustine. I have the privilege of teaching St. Augustine on a regular basis, sometimes more than once a year. And I especially love teaching his Confessions. The Confessions is an amazing work. It's a work that seems to connect with people no matter where they come from, Christian, non-Christian, secular, atheist, because Augustine is asking the big human questions. On the very first page of the work, Augustine says that he has a restless heart, and he is a relentless searcher for the peace that will bring joy to his restless heart, that'll give him true rest. And over many years, exploring many different paths, Augustine comes to conclude that that rest is found in Jesus Christ alone and in praising God the Father through him.
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It is Tuesday, the 15th of September. It's the Feast of Our Lady of Sorrows. Let's pray St. Bonaventure's prayer to the Sorrowful Mother in the name of the Father, and the Son, and the Holy Spirit. O Most Holy Virgin, Mother of our Lord Jesus Christ, by the overwhelming grief you experienced when you witnessed the martyrdom, crucifixion, and death of your divine Son, look upon me with the eyes of compassion, and awaken in my heart a tender commiseration for those sufferings, as well as a sincere detestation of my sins, in order that, being disengaged from

0: it's her feast day. Well, I was at the Seton Shrine this weekend talking to all kinds of people connected with the causes of saints in the making. I got to talk to one of the brand spanking new causes that has been sort of approved for exploration, at least at the diocesan level. Art Bennett will discuss Thomas Vanderwoody, who is from Virginia. So we'll talk about the possible sainthood of a Virginia man. And then Gary Machuda along at the end of the hour to share more prophecies of the Messiah. So stay with us if you can. Right now, it is 2 minutes past the hour. Here's Anna Mitchell with news.
1: Good morning. The Trump administration's attempt to restrict mail-in voting will not be considered by the Supreme Court. The High Court said yesterday it would not be considering the emergency application to block a lower court ruling that had said the regulation was most likely unlawful. The decision blocks the U.S. Postal Service from implementing the new restrictions from going into effect. President Trump is pushing back against growing calls for more guardrails on artificial intelligence. Mark Mayfield reports.
2: In a Truth Social post, Trump said, "The only control or guardrails that AI needs is a strong and smart, high IQ president, and the USA has that in spades." He went on to say, "There is a sick conspiracy going on against AI and data centers, and the only one that is happy about it is China." His comments come as some have expressed major concerns about AI advancement, including Anthropic CEO Dario Amodei and House Minority Leader Hakeem Jeffries. Last week, a former Anthropic researcher claimed that the people building AI earnestly believe that it could kill us all by the end of the decade. I'm Mark Mayfield.
1: The relentless storms expected to pummel the Midwest this week are starting to fire up. Major cities across the region like Chicago, Milwaukee, Des Moines, and Omaha are expected to get hit hard until Thursday. Pope Leo yesterday revoked a COVID-era motu proprio from Pope Francis that had cut the salaries of cardinals and other senior officials in the Roman Curia. In the document, the Holy Father says the salary containment measures can be brought to an end in the certainty that the institutions of the Holy See and Vatican City State will continue through different means their commitment to ensuring economic sustainability. Also yesterday, the Holy Father issued a chirograph to expand the Vatican Apostolic Archives and the Vatican Apostolic Library. The Holy Father celebrated his birthday yesterday at the Apostolic Archives and Apostolic Library in the Vatican, inaugurating the Aqua Catastrophe and Wonder exhibition there. In his address, the Holy Father highlighted the importance of these two institutions. From Vatican Radio, Kelsey Gussie reports.
3: Pensando ad una biblioteca,
4: while the library can be seen as a restful, quiet place, Pope Leo highlighted that a book also awakens a restlessness, feeding the desire and daring to search. St. Augustine, he pointed out, is an example of this dynamic. Through reading the letter of St. Paul, the Bishop of Hippo's doubt disappeared. In the same way, the Pope noted, you helped the church and humanity to reach the depths of the desire. Furthermore, he asked, how can we describe the Pope's library? Using a metaphor, Pope Leo called the Apostolic Library a heart.
3: Il palpito del cuore è il simbolo della vita.
4: A beating heart is a symbol of life, and it results from two opposing movements, a contraction and a relaxation, a movement towards the center and another towards the periphery. The Pope's library remains alive as long as it maintains these two movements. The contraction of the library is that it continues to be a place characterized by quiet, discretion, respect, and care. But it is not simply a place full of books. Rather, it is a place built by relationships, exchange, and sharing of ideas. The Apostolic Library also lives through this relaxation. In the room dedicated to his predecessor, Pope Leo remembered the role of Pope Leo XIII in the time of the Industrial Revolution, which included opening the Vatican archives up to scholars around the world and giving wider access to the library. In this, Pope Leo highlighted, the Apostolic Library bears witness to the Church's ancient and ever-new cultural openness. Inaugurating this current cycle of exhibitions is confirmation of this tradition. The Pope urged the staff of the Vatican Archives and Library to continue this and challenge them to be faithful to the past and to the future, to use the languages and means relevant to their work, and to find new ways to achieve reconciliation. I'm Kelsey Gussie.
1: And the Chiefs blew out the Broncos

0: 31-10 in Monday Night Football in Kansas City. Kenneth Walker III exploded for 173 rushing yards and a touchdown. Patrick Mahomes tossed two touchdowns and a pick in his return from a knee injury. Bo Nix, on the other side, struggled a bit for Denver after throwing for 131 yards and committing two turnovers.
1: Well, so if the Chiefs are back, that's trouble for everybody.
0: Mm-hmm.
1: Which, by the way, I think, correct me if I'm wrong, I think Bo Nix has the shortest name in NFL history.
0: Wouldn't surprise me.
1: It's just five letters long.
0: Is Bo his given name? Like,
1: it might
0: formal
1: be. I don't know.
0: Given name? Or is Bo like a nickname?
1: I mean, I've known some Bos, but they're B-E-A-U-X's.
0: Yeah.
1: This is just a B-O.
0: X? You know what? Well, I don't know any Bos, but I would have thought that it would be B-E-A-U without the X.
1: Well, there's that too, but that's, I think... That's, I think,
0: Bo with an
1: Will
0: X.
1: Is,
0: wouldn't that be,
1: that's
0: like,
1: that's what
0: plural?
1: Will is to you. I don't know. I have no idea.
0: I'm pretty sure.
1: Will is your Bo, but, like, a guy named Bo, if he's from Louisiana, is probably B-E-A-U-X.
0: Really?
1: Anna Mitchell. This is the one time I got French right and you didn't. I'm going to celebrate this victory like the Chiefs celebrating their victory over the Broncos.
0: Okay.
1: It's 8 minutes past the hour. Father Philip Michael Tangora now joins us, and he is a pastor and a canon lawyer who joins us from the Diocese of Patterson, and he is here to talk about a specific incident that actually variations of it have come up over the years. The idea of erasing your baptismal record or undoing your baptism. Father Tangora, good morning. What is the latest on this?
2: Good morning. Yes, we've spoken about this previously, and the situation is that after this case has gone through the courts in Brussels, in Belgium, what wound up happening is this singular person is now pushing it to the level of appeal at the European Court on Human Rights and dealing with whether or not they can force the Catholic Church to expunge the records of this person's baptism. Now, the church is arguing that a registry is not showing that that person is Catholic. It's recording the historical event of their baptism. That, yes, historically they were baptized, which, as you may know, comes with certain legal effects in the Catholic Church. So, for instance, let's say this person later on wants to get married to a Catholic. Well, if their baptismal record is expunged, there'll be no way of knowing whether or not that would actually be a sacramental marriage, because the reality of baptism is that it imparts a sacramental character, which is a permanent, indelible mark on the soul. So whether or not that person wants to be Catholic or not is regardless the fact that they have been baptized. It's sort of like the fact that a few years ago, there was some people who were trying to sue their parents because their parents had them circumcised. We kind of had, at a certain point, have to say that this is also an argument of parental rights. Do parents get to make permanent decisions that affect a child's life? Whether or not it's actually a physical reality, such as circumcision, which is the equivalent in Judaism to baptism in Christianity.
1: And Paul even talks about how baptism fulfills circumcision as the new
2: correct
1: sign of the covenant.
2: Correct. And so here we have a situation. Does a parent have the right to make these decisions? This is really also a parental rights argument, not just an issue of religious liberty. Because if the parent is choosing, I want my child to be baptized, well, then that historic event has occurred, regardless of whether or not later on in life, once that child is now an adult, they choose, oh, I don't want to be Catholic. Fine, then don't be Catholic and enjoy hell. But the reality is that you were baptized. It's a historic event, regardless of whether or not you choose to participate in that religion. And we have to get away from this notion also of registration. Registration does not exist in canon law. Your being in the territory of a particular parish church makes you a parishioner of that parish, Canon 518. And Canon 528 also puts upon the pastor that he is responsible for the pastoral care of those who aren't Catholic, but within his territory. So even those who are not outwardly, visibly showing signs of Catholic faith, of sacramental communion and being subject to the pastor is responsible for all those within the territory of his parish, regardless of their religion, regardless of their non-religious practice. He is responsible. So whether or not you're even outwardly expressing Catholic faith, if you live in the territory of Parish X, you are a parishioner of Parish X.
1: Well, there's this other interesting reality, and this comes into our work all the time at the Coming Home Network, is that the Catechism is very clear that anyone who is baptized is in a real but imperfect communion with the Catholic Church, because Correct. We recognize one baptism. So that's why when someone is baptized and they come into the church, we don't refer to them as a convert. We talk about them as coming into
2: being
1: full
2: fully
1: communion.
2: Received. Yeah.
1: Now, we use the word convert just colloquially because it's shorter than saying, oh, I'm a baptized Christian from another ecclesial communion who was received into full communion with the Catholic Church. The word convert covers that, you know, a little bit more simply. But that being said, there are a whole bunch of other implications. Like, let's say, for instance, your great-grandkids want to become Catholic, and they think, what if I look back through my family history to find out my parish records, the history of my family's relationship to the church? There's mm-hmm. there's all kinds of things that are implications.
2: It affects marriage, the validity of marriage.
1: All kinds
2: it affects
1: of stuff.
2: A lot of stuff, yes.
1: Yeah, you can't just erase history, as it were. So appreciate the catechesis and the canon law related to it. Of course, once you're baptized, that's a mark you can't rub off. You can
2: Correct.
1: Go all the way to hell with it. If you
2: exactly.
1: reject the implications of it. But a baptism, it leaves a mark. So,
2: yep. Thomas Aquinas said that your baptismal character is to your glory in heaven or to your shame in hell.
1: Boom. There it is. Thomas Aquinas with the mic drop. Father Tangor, we've got This Is Our Faith, your book, linked at sunrisemorningshow.com. Have a great day. We'll talk to you soon.
2: All right. God bless, everybody.
1: All right, we got headlines coming up next. Stay with us if you can. It's a quarter past.
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1: 17 past, here's Anna with headlines.
0: Pope Leo today has appointed a new bishop for the Diocese of Metuchen, New Jersey, and has accepted the retirement of the Bishop of Shreveport, Louisiana. The Holy Father yesterday revoked a COVID-era motu proprio from Pope Francis that had cut the salaries of cardinals and senior officials in the Roman Curia. He also issued a chirograph to expand the Vatican Apostolic Archives and the Vatican Apostolic Library.
1: Well, we need Father Tangora on just to translate that last sentence.
0: I know, right?
1: So, but Anna Next Mitchell, time. It was exciting.
0: Next time.
1: So on Sunday, we had our very first OCIA class at my parish.
0: Mm-hmm.
1: And to give you kind of a sense, you know, you get kind of the anecdotal stuff from parish to parish and diocese to diocese. So I've been doing OCIA at my parish for about a decade.
0: Mm-hmm.
1: Historically, it's a small but steady number of people every year. We're kind of on the rural outskirts of the D.C. area, so not a huge parish, kind of a smaller group. It's like a little small town in the D.C. suburbs.
0: Is that even possible? But okay.
1: It is possible because I live it. But 2023 was the biggest class I'd worked with so far, and then 2024 we had a couple more, and 2025 was slightly bigger than that, and this year is by far the biggest. And so there's been some cool growth out there, and I sort of threw that out on social media and heard from people who are saying they have like 130 in their class.
0: Wow.
1: Or like 180 in their class. That's, or they're having to split up and do multiple classes for the
0: unreal.
1: Year.
0: Unreal.
1: I think A&M. Yeah, wow. So I'm trying to remember how many. Texas A&M, which is, of course,
0: college town.
1: You know, a college town, but it's a college with this idea of, you know, Catholicism is kind of like, It's a secular college, but the campus ministry is so massive there that it tends to be, you know, the kind of place where people treat it like a Catholic college.
0: Sure.
1: But they have, let's see, I want to say they had something like 600 in their OCIA this year, something like that.
0: What?
1: Really? So there's,
0: wow.
1: there's lots of stuff going on. So I just want to throw it out there. If you are involved in OCIA at any level, whether as a leader or whether you're going through it yourself, maybe you're even going through it the second time, head over to the Coming Home Network. We have tons of free stuff for you, including something like 1,800 conversion stories. So if you go to chnetwork.org/OCIA or stuff for your parish at chnetwork.org/parish.
0: That's a good place, I would imagine. I mean, just based on conversations that you and I have had, you know, like, you know how to speak the language. It's not mm-hmm. just about getting a question answered.
1: No.
0: It's about being able to think through it in the way that your mind was formed as a Protestant.
1: You need somebody
0: right?
1: who can speak Catholicism with your accent.
0: There you go. That's it.
1: It's like Peter at Pentecost and the disciples doing their things and the people in the crowd saying, how is it that we are able to understand them in our own language?
0: Yeah, because it's one thing to have a, you know, have a question answered about the Virgin Mary, but
1: it's another thing to where, like, a Nazarene shows up in your OCIA class, and you're like, well, I know what a Protestant is, sort of. I don't know what a Nazarene is. Well, go to chnetwork.org and type in Nazarene. You can get a few dozen stories of people who were Nazarenes
0: cool.
1: who became Catholic mm-hmm. to share with them. 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
7: 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Amen. 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
0: 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Back with us now on the Sunrise Morning Show is Marlon De La Torre. He's Senior Director of the Department of Evangelization for the Diocese of Columbus. He writes at knowingisdoing.org, author of the new book, Teaching Toward Heaven. Good morning, Marlon. Go Bucks.
8: Good morning, Annie. Go Bucks.
0: So we are talking today about Our Lady of Sorrows, and she's got the September 15th feast day today, as well as the entire month of September in the church, which I think should indicate to us her importance as a model of holiness for us, the faithful. So there are these seven sorrows of Mary that we commemorate under this title, Our Lady of Sorrows. These were things, Marlon, that she kind of signed up for in a way at the Annunciation, don't you think?
8: It appears that way, and that's what's revealed in the Scripture. Her role is significant in the fact that obviously through her Immaculate Conception, the Annunciation, and then the reality of what that entails, is she's intimately part of something great. And God chose her for that. Obviously, she was prepared for that. But what we see here is the beauty of Mary as obviously a maiden, as a disciple, as a witness, but also somebody who says freely of her own will, yes to this path she's about to take as the Mother of God. And so in that path, you see both the exercise of her humanity, bearing the Christ child, but also experiencing the profound love of God through her son and what she will witness through our Lord's divinity through her son. And one of those things is pain. One of those things is suffering, and that she's going to be called to be at every step through that suffering. And because of her sanctity and holiness, this really lays the, I think, groundwork of her being a model for us. And obviously as Mother of God, as the Immaculate Conception, as the God-bearer, but it's even more profound regarding her witness to her son and how she stands by him through everything.
0: But she didn't go looking for suffering. I think that there, you know, sometimes we can get this idea that Catholicism and this idea of redemptive suffering, like we go looking for it, right?
8: Correct.
0: And that's not what our Blessed Mother did, but in her fiat, she was willing to accept her cross. Well, her cross is, right? Yeah. I mean, her fiat and this total trust in the Lord allowed for her to accept the crosses as they came.
8: Oh, absolutely. I mean, she wasn't basically begging for suffering in that context. What she was open to was the gift that required her to see God through her son. That's called grace. And so when you receive the gift of grace as a free and undeserved gift from God, it means that you're also going to receive something that would challenge you in your grace, that there's a gift to that. And so for a Blessed Mother, she very lovingly received, as St. Bernardo Clairvaux would say, she received it knowing what her son will endure, but still endured it with him anyway. And that's very significant, very profound. And so when you look at that, Mary's reception of the suffering of her son is a gift. And she understands that gift, and she receives it even at the foot of the cross, even after his resurrection. Could you imagine the flight to Egypt? Her mind, what is going on? What did I just walk into? Why am I being sent away? Why do I have to hide? But all these things come back to God's love, his mercy, and that there is a plan for this. And she understood that, and so she embraced it very lovingly, obediently.
0: Well, you've got a post about this over at Knowing Is Doing, and you mention Guardini's book, The Lord, yeah. Romano Guardini. How does he talk about Our Lady of Sorrows?
8: I mean, he talks about just the evidence of her grief, which I think is very profound. People look at grief as being a negative, and it really isn't. You see how Mary embraces on a human level the danger she will encounter in protecting her son, the Son of God. But he really paints this beautiful picture of this grief of trust, and that the encounter of darkness that she's going to literally walk into is going to be destroyed. All right, that her sorrow actually is a gift, that the sorrow allows her to see the depth of who God is, but also sees the horror of man's willingness to kill, to destroy something that they cannot understand or refuse to understand. And so this is important to understand the seven sorrows of Mary, is that she also saw the calamity of what man is willing to do when he denies God, that he's willing to kill. And so our mother endured this in a very profound way. And that's something we can't forget, that she, as a mother of God, saw everything. And so that gives sheds light to who she is.
0: 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Marlon, really appreciate the conversation today. Thank you so much, and go Bucks.
8: Thank you, Annie. Go Bucks.
0: You can find all of our guests linked in our show notes at sonrisemorningshow.com. 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Half past the hour now on the Sunrise Morning Show. It's time for news. Pope Leo today has appointed a new bishop for the Diocese of Metuchen, New Jersey. The Vatican today announced that the Holy Father has chosen Bishop Michael Saporito to fill the vacancy left when Bishop James Cecchio was appointed as the Archbishop of New Orleans. Up until now, Bishop Saporito has been serving as an auxiliary bishop in the Archdiocese of Newark. Also today, the Holy Father accepted the retirement of the Bishop of Shreveport, Louisiana, Bishop Francis Malone, but did not appoint a successor. The Trump administration's attempt to restrict mail-in voting will not be considered by the Supreme Court. The High Court said yesterday it would not be considering the emergency application to block a lower court ruling that had said the regulation was most likely unlawful. The decision blocks the U.S. Postal Service from implementing the new restrictions from going into effect. President Trump is pushing back against growing calls for more guardrails on AI. Mark Mayfield reports.
9: post, Trump said, "The only control or guardrails that AI needs is a strong and smart, high IQ president, and the USA has that in spades." He went on to say, "There is a sick conspiracy going on against AI and data centers, and the only one that is happy about it is China." His comments come as some have expressed major concerns about AI advancement, including Anthropic CEO Dario Amodei and House Minority Leader Hakeem Jeffries. Last week, a former Anthropic researcher claimed that the people building AI earnestly believe that it could kill us all by the end of the decade. I'm Mark Mayfield.
0: Pope Leo yesterday revoked a COVID-era motu proprio from Pope Francis that had cut the salaries of cardinals and senior officials in the Roman Curia. In the document, the Holy Father says the salary containment measures can, quote, be brought to an end in the certainty that the institutions of the Holy See and Vatican City State will continue through different means their commitment to ensuring economic sustainability. Also yesterday, the Holy Father issued what's known as a chirograph to expand the Vatican Apostolic Archives and the Vatican Apostolic Library. And he announced the decision during a speech yesterday at the Apostolic Archives and Apostolic Library in the Vatican. He paid a visit there to inaugurate the Aqua Catastrophe and Wonder exhibition. From Vatican Radio, Kelsey Gussie has more.
10: Pensando ad una biblioteca,
11: while a library can be seen as a restful, quiet place, Pope Leo highlighted that a book also awakens a restlessness, feeding the desire and daring to search. St. Augustine, he pointed out, is an example of this dynamic. Through reading the letter of St. Paul, the Bishop of Hippo's doubt disappeared. In the same way, the Pope noted, you helped the church and humanity to reach the depths of the desire. Furthermore, he asked, how can we describe the Pope's library? Using a metaphor, Pope Leo called the Apostolic Library a heart.
10: Il palpito del cuore è il simbolo della vita.
11: A beating heart is a symbol of life, and it results from two opposing movements, a contraction and a relaxation, a movement towards the center and another towards the periphery. The Pope's library remains alive as long as it maintains these two movements. The contraction of the library is that it continues to be a place characterized by quiet, discretion, respect, and care. But it is not simply a place full of books. Rather, it is a place built by relationships, exchange, and sharing of ideas. The Apostolic Library also lives through this relaxation. In the room dedicated to his predecessor, Pope Leo remembered the role of Pope Leo XIII in the time of the Industrial Revolution, which included opening the Vatican archives up to scholars around the world and giving wider access to the library. In this, Pope Leo highlighted, the Apostolic Library bears witness to the Church's ancient and ever-new cultural openness. Inaugurating this current cycle of exhibitions is confirmation of this tradition. The Pope urged the staff of the Vatican Archives and Library to continue this and challenge them to be faithful to the past and to the future, to use the languages and means relevant to their work, and to find new ways to achieve reconciliation. I'm Kelsey Gussie.
0: That's the news on the Sunrise Morning Show. It's 35 minutes past.
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13: The Baltimore Catechism asks, when and where are the bread and wine changed into the body and blood of Christ? The bread and wine are changed into the body and blood of Christ at the consecration in the Mass. Ultimately, it's helpful to know when the bread and wine are changed because it's when Jesus says, "This is my body, this is my blood." That's when Christ first changed the bread and wine into his body and blood. And so when the priest uses those words in persona Christi at Mass, the same precise thing happens that Christ did at the first Eucharist. And so this helps us to see then that there is a moment in Mass when Christ becomes present through this miraculous change of substance, helping us to love Him and adore Him, our Lord and our God. Then, receiving Him into our hearts, we are better able to keep the faith until death. Reflecting on the Baltimore Catechism, I'm Dominican Father Ezra Sullivan.
1: The Sunrise Morning Show continues, and it's great to welcome back Art Bennett, who is known for a bunch of different things and many hats he's worn over the years, including author of The Temper Hunt God Gave You, and he's also involved with the story of Thomas Vanderwoody. And if you're not familiar with it, you will, I think, be very moved by it. Art, welcome back to the show.
14: Thank you very much, Matt. Great to talk to you.
1: All right, so I've been sort of careful in how I describe Thomas Vanderwoody and what his status is, because you and I are meeting at a group event that's been hosted by the Seton Shrine for people who are on the road to canonization. Now, where is Thomas in this process, and does he have any kind of official status in the eyes of the church?
14: He doesn't have any official status, but he's in the process. We have submitted something to the Dicastery in Rome through the permission of our bishop, Bishop Michael Burbage at the Diocese of Arlington. And Bishop Burbage just this week has put out an edict. An edict is a proclamation that we're going to go forward. He's going to go forward with a cause for Thomas Vanderwoody, and he's welcoming any comments from people, pro or con, about the life of Thomas Vanderwoody, so a prudent decision can be made and information can be given to the Dicastery in Rome.
1: So I know very little about the life of Thomas Vanderwoody, but the reason that he has caught the attention and the hearts of so many is because of his heroic sacrifice. I wonder if you could maybe share that particular aspect of his story, and then we could maybe back up and talk about the kind of man he was that led him to that kind of act.
14: Sure. Well, he, in his later years, he became a farmer. He was always been a farmer, but he was working on the farm, and he had seven sons, no daughters and seven sons, and his youngest son was named Joseph. And Joseph had intellectual and developmental disabilities, which used to be called Down syndrome. Anyhow, so they were very close. He was out doing work on the farm, noticed Joseph was gone, had a sense something was wrong, and then discovered that he had fallen into the cistern on the farm. And when he fell into the cistern, he couldn't get out. And what Tom knew, because he was a farmer from South Dakota in his younger years, he knew not only was it dirty and filthy, but the gases were toxic and could kill someone. So he had someone to call 911, and then eventually he got into the cistern himself, got underneath his son, and pushed him up. And by the time the emergency crew got there, they were able to take his son Joseph out. But he, Thomas, died in the process of rescuing the son. His last words were, you pull, I'll push. And he got underneath him and never came out alive. Yeah. So he, his son's alive today, Joseph. That was a long shot, too. But so that's that got a lot of attention, that a father would do that for his son. And that it caused an investigation into his whole life, which is part of what I'm involved in, is and many others. And Bishop Burbage wants us to take a look at this man, because what preceded him in his life that he could have done something like that?
1: Well, there are all kinds of different ways to think about someone's holiness. You think about the things that led up to the heroic act. You think about the fruit that's born in the lives of the people, including the other sons that he raised. What are some of the things that you're paying attention to as part of telling this story of Thomas?
14: Well, you did mention, yeah, his oldest son, Tom, is a priest in the Diocese of Arlington. Well, when you look at Thomas Vanderwoody, you look at his virtues, both the faith, hope, and charity, and he was a man of very deep faith. You know, this is not an era that's known for having great fatherhood. You know, it's probably on the attack a lot. I'm sure that's a topic that comes up. But they took tremendous responsibility in raising their sons. They moved from Georgia to Virginia because they thought there was a good Catholic school in Virginia that would be better than the one that they had in Georgia. And for that reason, he moved them. So the faith was always central. His family always went to Holy Hour every week. They said a family rosary every night. Even if the kids came home late from a 10 or 11 o'clock basketball game, they all waited. Here he comes, down on their knees. We say the rosary. Tremendous devotion to Mary. He was very fond of holy hours at 2 o'clock in the morning. because that's often time when they were available and nobody can fill those slots. So he was a man of very devout prayer and service. He also coached basketball at a small Catholic school called Seton School and also at Christendom College, where most of his kids went to. So he was a man of service, very humble, very quiet. I did know him myself. I'd met him. We happened to be in the same parish in Gainesville, Virginia, and he was part of the crew that took down the mountain. We didn't have a church yet, so we had it in the local public school hall. So that means you had to set it up every Sunday morning and take it down. And I was on the crew to help him take it down. And I complained quite a bit. I didn't like it. It took an hour and a half, and he never once complained. But then I found out that he was also that morning setting it up. So he was a man, very humble guy, but also very, very focused on the faith and very inspiring in many, many ways. Raised great sons. His sons, I guess, were part of his legacy in their families, a good Catholic family. So I think he's the kind of guy that can inspire many, many men and many, many fathers and many families to really live the faith and get strengthened by it.
1: He died September 8th, 2008, as we just mentioned earlier. Now, there are a lot of sainthood causes and guilds that people have different levels of connection. Sometimes they've taken over the cause from someone who had the cause before and has since passed away, and it's still going. Some of these causes are for people who've been dead for a century or more, some of these American saints at least. You're in the unique position of being a guy who's doing the work on this for a guy you helped set up and tear down mass. Well, he didn't set up. He set up. You helped tear down mass. What's that like?
14: Well, you know, like I said, when I was doing it, I was reluctant. I said to my pastor, hey, I'll do anything to help. I didn't think he'd give me that job because I'm going to have to stay an hour and a half after mass on Sunday. I just compare him to me. I was kind of complaining, felt sorry for myself. You know, it's the last time I'd make an open request to a priest. But then as I got to know him and watched how he behaved, he really just did whatever needed to be done. Example, like at our parish, he was in charge of the altar servers. We didn't have like three or four altar servers up there on the altar. We sometimes had 25 or 30. And he really inspired them to serve Christ and to serve at the Mass. And of course, their parents would come and all that. So he was a great evangelist in a very, very subtle way.
1: Well, thanks so much, Art Bennett. That was one of the conversations, Anna Mitchell, that I was able to have. I have lots more to share from the experience at the Seton Shrine this weekend with their Saints on the Way event. They had the private event on Saturday where all these causes got to get together and compare notes. And then on Sunday of this past week, they kind of opened it up to the public so everybody could go to all the different booths. But Thomas Vanderwood, he didn't have a booth, because he doesn't have an official title attached to his name yet.
0: Sure.
1: So Art was just mingling.
0: Like officially been opened.
1: Right. Exactly. So it is kind of a neat thing, though, to see. There were actually a couple of people who were in that world, because you look at some of the saints that were there, you know, like Father Vincent Capodanno's been in the mix for about 25 years. People have been working on his cause. You have other folks like, you know, Father Augustus Tolton, who people have been talking about for a long time, and others who are in the mix in that way. Or you look at Servant of God Adele Bryce from Our Lady of Champion. She died in 1896.
0: Yep.
1: But the idea that a guy who died in Northern Virginia in 2008 is being considered for sainthood is crazy.
0: Pretty cool.
1: Like Art helped, like, you know, do mass in a gym with this guy. Like, what a cool thing that the saints are just real live people that you can get to know. Mm-hmm. And who knows, you might be going to mass with one right now. You have no idea.
0: Maybe you are that person.
1: Maybe that's you.
0: It's so. We should make that a goal, you know? Like, I mean, it doesn't mean that we have to be prideful about it, but to live a life that would be a canonizable life.
1: I mean, here's the thing.
0: Why not?
1: The only people in heaven are saints. Mm-hmm. The church just happens to put a few of those people on the calendar.
0: Yeah. Can we live these virtues heroically? That should be the goal.
1: Well, you can find, I put a link to information about the cause of Thomas Vanderwoody in the show notes at sunrisemorningshow.com. I also put a comment in the event for our Facebook page. So if you go to our Facebook page, by the way, you can actually check out the daily shows as an event and sort of click I'm going, and that way you can get the reminder in the mornings that the show is happening, a little notification.
0: I'm going.
1: You're going.
0: I'm there.
1: You're here. I'm neither here nor there. Which is neither here nor there.
0: You are here.
1: I'm here.
0: You're here.
1: Well, at any rate, sunrisemorningshow.com. Check out our Facebook page as well. Pass it around. Share the event. Get other people to listen. We're back after this. It's 14 till.
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0: Pope Leo has appointed a new bishop of Metuchen, New Jersey. He also has accepted the retirement of the bishop of Shreveport. And the Supreme Court will not consider the Trump administration's attempt to restrict mail-in voting.
1: News at the top and bottom of each hour, every weekday morning here on the Sunrise Morning Show. It's 11 till. Joined now by Gary Machuda from Hands On Apologetics. He's got a book called Messiah, Old Testament Prophecies Fulfilled in Christ. Gary, good morning.
20: Morning, Matt.
1: So we're going to talk about Psalm 22 today, and a lot of people know the messianic prophecy at the very beginning of this because Jesus from the cross says, my God, why have you forsaken me? And he's quoting directly the first line from Psalm 22. But there's a lot more about messianic prophecy in this psalm, including bulls and lions and dogs, a full menagerie. Yes, oh my. So what is going on here?
20: Yeah, and that's an important point too, because people sometimes take Jesus's line as somehow the Father abandoning the Son at the cross or something like that, which is absurd, really. He's quoting the psalm, which would be recited when people are suffering, but it's also a messianic song. And like you said, it describes the opposition that these enemies have against the king. And they're likened to various animals. And in fact, at the crescendo of this description, we have the words, they pierce my hands and my feet, which, of course, for Christians makes perfect sense because Christ's hands and feet were pierced. But there's also a little bit of a controversy behind this line because in Jewish translations, they don't render it, they pierce my hands and my feet, but they translate it like a lion. They're at my hands and my feet. And so the question for us is, well, what is it? Is it like a lion they're at hands and feet, or is it that they pierce this suffering servant's hands and feet? And it's a very subtle thing in Hebrew because the word can be rendered either like a lion or pierced. They pierce, depending on like some very slight adjustments on that word. And So that really is the ultimate question. Now, there's a problem, though, because if the actual reading is like a lion, we have a problem because there's no verb. It just says, like a lion, my hands and my feet. Like, okay, so what is like a lion that's being done?
1: Yeah, right? We got the subject. Where's the predicate?
20: Exactly. Yeah. So is the lion licking the hands and feet? Is it, you know, what
1: probably
20: exactly
1: not
20: is going on?
1: Knowing lions.
20: Right. So chances are it'd be like the lion is biting, which would be pierced, which essentially is the same thing, right? So in a way, it's almost a little bit of a tempest in a teapot. But there's actually a better way to solve this problem. And that is that this whole section here is what scholars call a chiasmus. And basically, it's kind of a poetic structure where things are mentioned in a certain order, and then it reaches its crescendo, and then the same things are mentioned in reverse order, right? And if you look at the different animals that are spoken of in Psalm 22, you have the bulls, the lions, the dogs, and then you have the line that were, it could be like a lion or like, or they pierce my hands and feet, that says, deliver my soul from the sword. And then it has dogs, lions, and bulls. So bulls, lion, dogs, then you have the crescendo, then dogs, lion, bulls. And this actually helps us solve the mystery of like how we should render this, because if this is like a lion, it throws the whole symmetry off, right? Because you have bulls, dogs, lions, bulls, which isn't very parallel at all, right? So it would make more sense that it would say bulls, lions, dogs, and then they pierce my hands and my feet, dogs, lion, bulls. Then you retain the symmetry. But also, curiously enough, Matt, is there's also a symmetry here if you say they pierce my hands and my feet, because the parallel would be in verse 20, deliver my soul from the sword. So the sword
1: is for piercing. Yes.
20: Yes, and the body is pierced. His hands and feet are pierced. So there's actually a parallelism that's preserved if it's they pierce my hands and my feet, but the whole symmetry of this passage is broken if it's like a lion, if that makes any sense.
1: Oh, yeah, of course. And, you know, one of the things that's so cool about your book is that you've got, you know, massive chunks of this book that are all about prophecies that the people of Israel clearly identified as pointing forward to the Messiah. But then you got all this other stuff that you don't really realize it's a messianic prophecy until it happens. And Psalm 22 is loaded at that stuff with that stuff. I mean, as you continue to go through it, all who see me mock at me, they wag their heads. He committed his cause to the Lord. Let him deliver him. Let him rescue him, for he delights in him. This is what the bad thief says to Jesus, right?
20: Yeah,
1: or
20: right.
1: Things like, I am poured out like water, right? My heart is like wax and melted within my breast. This is an image of what happens when Christ's side is pierced and water and blood flow out of his side. Or even something as simple as, they divide my garments among them and cast lots for my clothing. Well, that actually happened.
20: Yeah, exactly. Yeah, so it's truly amazing that like there are messianic prophecies like Psalm 22, where it almost paints this picture, right, of a suffering servant who is dying, is racked with pain, the hands and feet are pierced, the garments are being divided through casting lots, the king dies. And then ultimately, you know, there's something like a resurrection at the end of Psalm 22, right? That God does rescue the afflicted king, and all of the earth shall remember and turn to the Lord, and all the families of the nations shall worship before him. So this mysterious king that suffers, dies, his pierced hands and feet, his clothing was divided and cast lots. At his death, something's going to happen where all the nations are going to turn and worship the true God of Israel.
1: This is all just one psalm, and it's just one little section in Gary's book full of dozens and dozens of examples of passages from the Old Testament that point forward to the Christ. It's called Messiah. Old Testament prophecies fulfilled in Christ, and it's linked at sunrisemorningshow.com. Head on over to Gary's site as well, Hands-On Apologetics. Thanks so much, Gary. Have a great day.
20: Thanks. You too, Matt.
1: Yeah, you find Gary and all of our guests linked in the show notes at sunrisemorningshow.com. As I mentioned, we got information from the Diocese of Arlington on the cause of Thomas Vanderwoody, a possible saint from Virginia, and a lot more. So check out sunrisemorningshow.com. Check the show notes. Visit us on social media as well. Another full hour coming up after the break. It's 3 till.
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1: And when I saw that it had come out, I said, oh, I need to get Dr. Favale on for reasons that you don't know. But here we go. The first is my daughter was at George Fox University. And
0: oh,
1: so,
0: wow.
1: Yeah, a very devout Catholic woman. And so a bit of a paradox because she would go to traditional Latin Mass, and she was the worship leader at Saints Hill Evangelical Church, all on the same weekend.
0: Wow.
1: How about that?
0: Oh my goodness. That's amazing. Yeah. I was at George Fox before I came to Notre Dame and taught there for 12 years. I'm also an alum. So I really love that place. That's very cool. I've converted to Catholicism while I was working at George Fox.
1: Well, this is a fascinating thing because she would look at you at a distance with some kids in tow, mm-hmm. and at Mass she'd see you. And she was always like nervous or hesitant to go up and talk to you. So you were a bit of a heroine to her. So,
0: oh my goodness.
1: Yeah.
0: That's so sweet. Oh
1: yeah. So when I told her I was interviewing you, she's like, oh, wow, I can't believe it. That's so awesome. So little did you know that she, living out her Catholic faith in a very reverent and profound way on the campus of George Fox, found in you someone that was a real blessing to her to be able to live out your Catholic faith in that environment. And so, and she graduated with a degree in English writing. So she, yeah.
0: Oh, amazing.
1: Yeah, she's a budding author. So
0: that's so wonderful.
1: Yeah, isn't that cool? So I got the book and I started reading it, and I'm like, oh, this book reminds me of De Trinitate by St. Augustine.
0: Really? Okay. I want to hear more about why you think that.
1: Yeah. Okay. So much of what the contemporary Catholic theology focuses on regarding we're created in the image of God focuses on the fact that we're created with intellect and will.
0: Mm-hmm.
1: So, and a lot of folks will draw upon Augustine to say that we image God as having an intellect and will, or the capacity to reason and human freedom. But Augustine in De Trinitate identifies this psychological image of God by focusing on the interior acts of the mind, intellect, will, and memory.
0: Mm.
1: Memory is God the Father. And memory is the capacity to make what is past real and effective in the present. Mm. And as I was reading Our Lady of the Sign, I don't know, you can't really see it, but I have so many notes in here,
0: wow.
1: all the way through the book, marking up pages and just identifying memory, past becoming real in the present, past obscured in the present, past being blocked by the present, and how that's connected to imagination, and that's connected to sleep. All of these themes that are swirling around in your book was frankly amazing. And so I just wanted to put that forward to you and just say what I just mentioned about the reality of memory as this fundamental capacity that we have in our lives, that you consciously, intentionally wove it in. It was like a tapestry, or I think the word I used was a diamond with many facets. Like, folks, if you want to understand a bit about the reality of memory and the many facets of how it plays itself out in our lives, you've got to read Our Lady of the Sign. So there's my opening question.

0: question.
1: Wow, that's so cool. I love that. I mean, I love Saint Augustine. He's definitely been very much an influence in my life, and I'm more familiar with his writings on memory from the Confessions. But you're right, this novel is very much about memory, and memory as a kind of self-narration in a way. And we can have false and true, I think, memories or narratives about who we are and what our lives have been. And so in many ways, this story is about a protagonist who is kind of drawn into the past, drawn to go back to her past, to the place where she grew up. And once there, she becomes kind of trapped in a way by and begins to wrestle with memories, because there's a version of her past that she's told herself and been told, and this kind of other narrative of her past that begins to break through in ways that she doesn't expect or want necessarily. So, yeah, memory is definitely a key theme.
0: Well, what I found, one of the things that I found so attractive about your book, about this novel, Our Lady of the Sign Against, published by Ignatius Press, folks, and I'm going to have you go to ignatius.com to be able to access the book. And we're going to give out Abigail's Substack as well over the course of the program. So, folks, don't worry, you'll be able to access more of her writings as we're talking today. Is that when you discuss this reality of memory, you do so from the standpoint of a character that is sometimes, I guess, surprising. There's a surprising way that you're not choosing a devout character. You're not writing a book like Mr. Blue. I felt more like you were writing an early Walker Percy novel, where you're getting inside a character that is fundamentally different from you, and yet there are so many elements of the main character, Simone, that I think it is probably evocative for you in your life.
1: Yeah, definitely. I mean, it's a work of fiction, right? But I think at least as a writer, especially a fiction writer, I like to draw on what I know, right? Kind of bring that to life, but also to play with it in ways that aren't necessarily totally accurate. So it does take place in a region where I grew up, which is Eastern Idaho. So it takes place in this very kind of isolated, snowy, rural Idaho town. That takes on some kind of allegorical themes as well, and is kind of spiritually evoking a sense of fallenness and exile. The town is called Fall River, and it's actually a real river, but it's just named perfectly for the kind of spiritual reality I wanted it to evoke. And yes, the protagonist is not religious. She's a pretty secular, professional. Works as a professor, right? Lives in Oregon, right? So you can see some of the connections with my own kind of experience. But and I used to be secular, right? So I've only been Catholic for maybe 11 years now. And so I did want to get back into the headspace of someone who sees reality as one plane only, and that's just the plane of the natural world, right? There's no supernatural world that is breaking through and trying to reveal itself to us. And so I wanted to get back into the mentality and the way of seeing of someone who doesn't see past the realm of the natural. And so that's who the character is, right? And she begins to have in the novel these encounters with the supernatural, and she's not really sure what to do with them. Right. She's not sure, is this my imagination? Is this a dream? Am I going crazy? Right. Or is there actually something real that's trying to get a hold of me? And so that builds some of the tension, that ambiguity between what seems to be real and what isn't real.
0: So, and the way that you do the kind of the gentle, slow unveiling of like what's going on in the circumstances, like referencing the bag from the very beginning, but then you reference there's something in the bag, and then wait a minute, it's about pills, and then wait a minute, why is she going there, right? So this unveiling of things, and we're not going to do any big giveaways, but we do want to be able to help folks understand that even if I mentioned or we end up talking today about some of the ultimate happenings in the novel, the journey of walking through that novel is so very powerful, because it'll do two things, folks, and this is what it did for me, is that in reading your novel, I'm not only reading a story that you're helping me walk through, but there's that whole psychological dimension, right? The whole dimension of going inside and letting the book shine a light on my life. So I can tell you, just for instance, just before we got on this interview, I was having a call with someone. And some of the themes that you talk about in the book, in the novel, Our Lady of the Sign, were relevant for the conversation. So there's a kind of a famous book called of understanding trauma called The Body Keeps the Score.
1: Yes.
0: And I thought of that book. I thought of that book as I was reading your novel and how the body was keeping the score and it was driving her and impacting her without her realizing it. And yet she's trying to like grasp at it. And the, one of the techniques that you used, at least this is what I picked up, was the number of times in the novels when she would meet someone and they would ask a question, why are you here? What are you doing here? Or in Adam's case, like, how did you get here? Right. That again, the many facets of asking this question, I just found that really, again, delightful and insightful. So I just want to, again, just I'm throwing it back to you.
1: Yes, I'm excited to see that you kind of are picking up on some of the smaller little Easter eggs, I guess, that I was laying down. Because as a writer, you know, you never really know, like, is anyone going to get this? Is anyone going to notice this pattern? Or is this just sort of something for my own enjoyment?
0: So Abigail, just that idea of sort of hiding in plain sight, these insights about, I call it a fundamental question. The fundamental question of why are you here? I found so striking in the novel. And I love the fact that you had planted those, you call them Easter eggs. But just that idea of fundamental questioning and how I connected it back to this idea that the body keeps the score, that sometimes we don't know what it is that's driving us. So just talk about that, like that, just that dynamic in life.
1: Yeah. And this goes back to the theme of memory, right? Because there are things that we, and I'm not here talking about like repressed memories, you know, that's a very sort of controversial idea, whether things can happen to us that we kind of completely repress. But I'm more thinking about maybe things that have been kind of lost in the shuffle of the memory that aren't really totally conscious, but then suddenly will break out in kind of a sudden way. Like, oh, I had forgotten, you know, this encounter with this person or and for Simone, who is just to, you know, kind of describe the story a little bit for the your listeners. So she has gone back to her hometown after about 15 years away. So her mother moved away after she left, after she left home. So she's just gone back there actually to rent it because it's now an Airbnb. So she's going back to stay in her old house, but now someone else owns it, right? The furniture is all different. And she had kind of expected this feeling of homecoming, but instead she's feeling a sense of like alienation and dread in a way. So there seems to be like the past is coming at her in a way that she didn't expect. And she often is kind of experiencing this in a very embodied way. So there's almost like a disconnect between what she consciously has held on to from the past and then what her body has held on to. Right. And so there's
0: a relationship
1: of the body.
0: It bubbles up. You use the word reunion. Like that was the first word that she uses to identify the meaning. But the funny thing is that she has no idea what she's saying.
1: Yes.
0: Like she doesn't realize what reunion is going to actually mean. And with whom is this reunion going to unfold? What's it going to be involved? I just love that. I'm like, that's brilliant.
1: Yeah. And even the fact that she goes back, she doesn't even know why she's going back. Right. I mean, she has this secret. She has kind of a double secret because she has a secret from her past that she's kind of put to rest and thinks that she's done with. But then she also has this secret, this dilemma in the present that I'm not going to reveal because it drives kind of the tension of the first part of the novel. But she just has this sudden urge to go back to this home, you know, and it's not even until later that she begins to really realize why. Right. So there's almost like there's kind of like this bodily urge to go there, this like instinctive urge to go back to that place in order to kind of go through the dilemma she has in the present. But she's not aware of any of that consciously, you know, she's just acting on impulse, really.
0: Well, and it's interesting. Again, I'm talking with Dr. Abigail Favale. She is an author. She's a professor She is at Notre Dame University now, and she's on maternity leave, enjoying time with your new baby. Congratulations to
1: Thank
0: that.
1: you.
0: And the author of the novel Our Lady of the Sign that we're talking about today, folks, again, you can go to ignatiuspress.com, or just Ignatius, sorry. Ignatius.com is Ignatius Press, where you can get this book, Our Lady of the Sign. I don't have a lot of time in my life for fiction, but this book is so worthwhile because it's for me the best kind of fiction. There was a stage in my life where I enjoyed popcorn novels, so you could just kind of get through them. This is more like a fine meal, right? It was
1: Good.
0: the other author that I mentioned, Walker Percy, was another author that this one evoked because of his very first novel. What was it called? Gosh. But the character there was very much akin to a
1: Is it the
0: Simone.
1: moviegoer? Is that his
0: Yes, the
1: first?
0: movie
1: Yeah.
0: goer. Yes, thank you. Yeah, I don't know if these authors have any influence on you in terms of your thinking and approach to a protagonist, but very
1: No,
0: fascinating.
1: I'm very flattered, like the idea that, my work would evoke Walker Percy. I have started to read his stuff, but not I haven't read a bunch. But I do really like it. And in some ways, I think my because I'm so glad to hear that you said that it was like a meal because it's not a long novel, right? And I really also wanted to write it as a page turner. Like I wanted it to have a sense of I wanted it to be a, yeah, I wanted it to be a story that's good just for its own sake, right? But then also for the reader who is attuned to some of these more in-depth themes that are at work, they would really find so much there. And so it's encouraging to me to hear that that's exactly kind of what your experience was.
0: I did, and it wasn't obvious, right? It wasn't obvious, and yet there were pointers, right? So I'll come around to it, but she has two encounters of going to mass, and discovers Miguel, and how Miguel becomes an interpreter for that one of the visions and the spiritual vision she has, to contrast it with her friend Cass, who is describing this encounter. And I have to admit, when I first, excuse me, when I first had Cass describe, Cass was her best friend growing up, and that's one of the reunions that ends up happening. And then again, that's where you start having this unfolding of, wait a minute, there are memories here that she doesn't have until the encounter with her friend breaks it open, and all of a sudden now there's this flood of new memories, and then all of a sudden there's this, all of a sudden you go from the psychological to the spiritual, where Cass brings this kind of a prophetic dream. And I immediately thought of that this was a positive dream. And so again, I'm trying not to give stuff away, but it was, wait a minute, this is a spiritual dimension too. This isn't just a psychological adventure into the past. This is a spiritual dimension as well that is going to talk about literally like heaven and hell. And the way you introduced it was clever. I shook my head after I said, "Oh, you did well done, well done." And
1: That was another kind of ambiguity I wanted to play with because one of, I mean, so Simone, again, she's just coming from a non-religious background. And so one of the things she's inherited from that background is n there's not a clear sense of good and evil, right? So she's just kind of absorbed this sort of nebulous idea of things that are good, but then that can be hard to distinguish between. An idea that, well, whatever is good for you, right? Whatever gives you kind of personal satisfaction or happiness, that's what's good, right? And so she does not have a clear sense of good and evil. Those things are muddled for her. And so when she begins to have these visions, these supernatural visions, it's unclear who's trying to talk to her, right? Like, is this a good spirit or a bad spirit, I guess. Because I don't know if you picked up on this or not, but the novel is a very Ignatian novel in the sense that Ignatian spirituality is about discerning good and evil, right? Being able to discern the good spirit from the bad spirit. And Simone is not able to do that at first. And so I love that you also were in that kind of ambiguous space as a reader, thinking like, oh, maybe this is a good vision. Maybe this is a good spiritual encounter. And then kind of having that turn and realize, as Simone realizes, like, oh, wait, this is not actually good. This is evil.
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0: Well, and the funny thing was, I thought, like, are you playing 3D chess here? Are you, like, having Cass, like, describe the Blessed Mother in a way through a tarot card reader that this is a good... I'm like, okay, that doesn't make sense, but wow, maybe that's really clever that, you know, God can use anyone to speak prophetically and through a dream, even a non-believer who's utilizing a sort of demonic device to get through to her. And then I'm like, oh... Well done. Yeah, it was what I actually wrote down in that in the column. I wrote down 666 and 6 will get you 7, right? So the idea of, as you know, 666 is that 7 is the number of perfection and the number of imperfection is 6. Why? It looks like 7, but it just falls short, and in falling short it's actually the complete opposite. And and so I was like, wow, you did such a good job of describing the supernatural manifestation in a way that could be described as a 7 to those who maybe aren't spiritually attuned. But in the end, no, wait a minute, it's a 6. It's a complete deception, precisely because it looks the most like a divine supernatural positive breakthrough. Mm-hmm. And especially at the end, right, in the second encounter, in the messaging that comes forward, I'm like, you're drawing right from the Gospels. And so it even makes it more like, oh, this must be Our Lady of the Sign in some kind of encounter. And so, again, it was something that was very thoughtful. Again, it made me ponder. It made me reflect. It made me consider. What's showing up, and is it a 6 or is it a 7? And so I really, really very much enjoyed that about Our Lady of the Sign.
1: I've never heard that about 6 and 7, which I'm going to tell my middle school son that, because there's this meme going around right now about 6, 7. I don't know if you know.
0: Oh, yeah.
1: I'm like, right. What? There's this really deep meaning to this meme. That's hilarious.
0: Yeah. The number of the Trinity is 777, right? The number of the anti-Trinity is 666, right? So, I want to play off of this some more. This, can we tie some of this back? Because you've written other books, right? The Genesis of Gender is one of them. You wrote a book as well about your journey into Catholicism. And again, Genesis of Gender is available at Ignatius.com as well, so which you can pick up. Yeah. I'm not sure who published your... can they get that as well? They could still get your autobiography, your conversion to the faith on Ignatius.com.
1: Yeah. So Ignatius actually, there's a second edition. So there's the original edition was Cascade Books, which I believe is also still available. And then there's also an Ignatius edition. That's not really different. I mean, there were some like mistakes that we corrected, and the cover is different. I really love the Ignatius cover. So I think it's a little more readable just aesthetically. But yeah, that book is called Into the Deep, an Unlikely Catholic Conversion. And it's about my own conversion, to Catholicism. Yeah.
0: I think that I felt those themes were relevant and impactful in how you were writing this book. It's a bit of, again, it drew from your experience, but around the other side. Yeah. And so I thought that, but that's really very powerful, because for folks today, a big theme that I tend to highlight in my programs is, folks, we have to be promoting that God made us male and female, because there's an ideology out there that is undermining and weakening the ground that we walk on, and that can lead to not just error, but tremendously damaging things. And I think that that's been a fundamental theme that you were earlier than so many others in your book on the genesis of gender. So could you just talk a bit about that, because you've lived through this?
1: Mm-hmm. Sure. Yeah. So that's very much the topic of the genesis of gender. So before I became Catholic, my background is, I was raised evangelical Christian, and then in college really went away from the faith, pretty much in all the ways that matter, I went away from the faith. And in that time, basically my 20s, got really interested in feminism and gender theory, got a PhD in women's literature and feminist philosophy. And so then when I became Catholic, it was from that direction, right? It was more of a progressive feminist, postmodernist direction. And so the things I was wrestling with were very much the things that it was weird, because what both attracted me to Catholicism was how incarnational the faith is and how embodied the faith is and how much there actually is a presence of the feminine in Catholicism. It's not just the masculine. There's like this kind of complementarity between the two. But at the same time, I was very much repelled by, all the feminist objections, like women's ordination, same-sex marriage was a big one. So a lot of my questions revolved around the Catholic theology of sexuality, right? That those are how all of those sort of intersect. And so in my conversion, I really wrestled with that. And the way I describe it is just like my way of seeing fundamentally changed. Like that's really what the conversion was like. And especially when it comes to things like sexuality and the body and gender. And so those themes are in Our Lady of the Sign, they're in my memoir, they're in the Genesis of Gender, because all of those works in different ways try to articulate a Catholic way of seeing, especially the body and reality, as sacramental, right? I mean, that's really what Simone, the protagonist, awakens to, is that reality is sacramental.
0: Well, Dr. I had the pleasure of interviewing Dr. Abigail Favale about her wonderful novel, Our Lady of the Sign, which again, I highly recommend. So Dr. Favale, as you're reflecting here on this theme, I find it very striking. Again, what you just shared was a fundamental approach to helping conversion occur in the writings of John Paul II. So he wrote a book after the Second Vatican Council that was called Sources of Renewal. And in it, he's talking about how to implement the teachings of the Second Vatican Council. And in the first chapter, he says that conversion is not, first of all, our actions or our deeds, but those get traced back to our attitudes or our way of relating to things. But that level of conversion actually gets traced back to the most fundamental conversion, which is our consciousness or how we see things. And you just laid that out so beautifully that in your own journey, it was a transformation of consciousness or a renewal of the mind. And as I've attempted to, again, try to help catechize or share the Catholic faith in these matters, it's like, okay, we can try to get people to change their behaviors. Okay, policy change in the school or in the public sphere. But that has to be traced back to something deeper, an attitudinal change, or how we're relating to our bodies, relating to gender, relating to being embodied. But that's going to be traced back to how we see things. Mm-hmm. And so I think of books like yours, like The Genesis of Gender, and then translating that into a novel can help sow seeds in those who read to be able to say, wait a minute, I'm beginning to see differently. I'm getting those seeds of transformation of my mindset, how I actually see. And that's where the battle ultimately is going to lie, is at the level of consciousness, at the level of how we see, using John Paul II language. How intentional was that in your own writing of Our Lady of the Sign, or even just your approach to teaching?
1: Well, I'm definitely very much influenced by John Paul II, because in my conversion, when I was really wrestling with Catholic Theology of Sexuality. I read his catechetical homilies, you know, that's often called the theology of the body. And I didn't and still haven't read a lot of the kind of pop versions of the theology of the body, but the original source of the theology of the body is just incredible and so rich. And I have not read Sources of Renewal, but I love that, you know, that his influence on my own faith is coming through even maybe without me realizing it. But it was intentional. I mean, I did intentionally want to portray Simone's conversion, because it is really a novel about conversion. It's not like a neat didactic novel about conversion. She doesn't like end up like genuflecting in front of a crucifix at the end, you know, like it's not, her story's not tidy up, you know, tied in a neat bow at the end. But in terms of conversion as like a change in how she sees, like that's what really happens. Like how she sees all of reality, how she sees herself and her own body, how she sees her past, how she sees these encounters that she's had in the course of the novel, like all of that has changed. And so we kind of leave the story then with her conversion becoming very conscious, like she's aware that that things have changed, that things have shifted. But I very much did want to portray it as a change in how we see or interpret. I guess interpret would be another way of saying it, right? Because, so here's something that frustrates me sometimes in conversations that I have, especially in kind of academic circles, but there's a lot of emphasis on lived experience, right? Well, we have to listen to our lived experience. You hear this a lot in conversations about gender. And what frustrates me is not that I don't have a high view of experience. You know, I think anyone reading my work will see I'm always drawing on my own experience. The experiential realm is very important, but people often talk about lived experience as if it doesn't have to be interpreted, as if it's just self-interpreting, almost like how fundamentalists talk about the Bible, you know, but actually the narratives or the frameworks that we have for interpreting our experience very much shape how we see them. And you see that in Simone's life. Like she's adopted, for example, these narratives about what success looks like for a woman, what happiness looks like for a woman, narratives about the sanctity of life or the lack thereof, like narratives about abortion, narratives about sex, right? So she's adopted these certain narratives. And so she interprets her own experience through those narratives. And part of the novel is coming to realize that those narratives are bad. Those narratives actually have misinterpreted her experience. And so the kind of truth of her experience has to like break through those bad narratives. And that's part of what's kind of happening in the book.
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0: So I'll say two things. I'll say these things to you. I don't normally say this kind of stuff on the radio, but John Paul II, you mentioned some of the original source material. So my PhD is in systematic theology, and my principal area of studies was hermeneutics. And so John Paul II, if you probably discovered a collection of essays called Person and Community, if you have, especially the essays towards the end, the first half, they're very philosophical. But the second half, he gets quite a bit into the meaning of a communion of persons and how marriage is a communion of persons and family is a communion of persons and the personalistic norm, these sorts of things that, in fact, it's always been my contention that the theology of the body is not understood well, those catecheses, unless you've really studied the person as gift. And that's understood much more fully in these other essays. And in fact, if I had to point people to one, like the final flowering of his teaching on this, it's not the theology of the body catechesis. It's his papal letter to the family, to families in like 1992, which is so profound. And it actually is a more mature thinking, or maybe even like the later version of Love and Responsibility, where he adds in a lot more commentary. Those are really just incredible. And I use those quite a bit when I've helped young people like discern a call to marriage and what does that look like. So that's my first comment. The second one, and then I'll let you respond, is Principles of Fundamental Theology by then Cardinal Ratzinger. Mm-hmm. He says hermeneutics must be rooted in ontology, right? So if we don't have an interpretive framework that has a rooting in what is ultimately real and a metaphysics that shows what is real, then we'll be free floating, and lived experience then doesn't have a grounding. So there you go. How's that for an interesting conversation in your novel, Our Lady of the Sign?
1: Well, I'm excited to hear those sources because, you know, often when students or someone will ask, like, where should I start with John Paul II? And I'm like, well, you know, here's this giant book that's actually pretty hard to read. He can get, you know, it is very rich, but very, very dense. And I've taught it, and it's a hard text to teach. So I'm definitely going to look at those sources you mentioned to see if there's a clearer distillation of some of those ideas. And I love that hermeneutics has to be rooted in ontology. I mean, that is exactly, that's, you know, saying in kind of technical theological language, exactly what I was trying to say, but it's helpful to have that shorthand. So I might have to use that in the future especially when I'm giving a talk, you know, and sometimes I'll get questions afterward where, you know, someone is like, well, what about lived experience? Right. But the way we read our experience has to be rooted in what is real. Right.
0: Yeah. And this is all the way back to the fathers of the church. It was Origen who said that objective knowledge is most fully experienced by being immersed in the object, not by standing apart and looking at it, right? The more scientific approach. But unless you're truly immersed in it, having union, right? A personal union with something gives you the deepest knowledge of it. Mm-hmm. And so, again, that is a beautiful theme that I see playing out in Our Lady of the Sign, right? So you have to come back to that, folks. Abigail and I are kind of floating off into other conversations, but very relevant. Folks, this is the kind of stuff that actually will come from reading Our Lady of the Sign. Mm-hmm. It's fascinating. I want to get into the scenes where she stumbles into Mass. Mm-hmm. You know, she's following Adam's mom first, doesn't know who it is, and ends up in church, and it's the mom that's there. And the way that you described Mass from an outsider's, like a foreigner's perspective, was so fascinating. And it's like, gosh, for Catholics, for us to think that through, mm-hmm. and to say, what would that be like to do that? That's the first thing. And then the second thing is that becomes one of the places where, to quote an Augustinian concept, the capax Dei, that capacity for God, that ache in the human heart that makes us wonder, makes us point to a transcendent dimension that is simultaneously attractive but overwhelming. Those things you also point to, it touches her experience. She becomes aware of it, doesn't know how to interpret it, and then kind of gets reimmersed in her life. And then it touches it again. And one of those places that happens is in this realm of the sacred at Mass. Mm-hmm. How conscious were you of using those kind of themes in writing the book?
1: Yeah, this would be another instance where I'm very consciously using those themes. So, yeah. So she ends up in Mass. I mean, again, she wasn't raised Catholic or anything. She goes in there because after going to her hometown, she suddenly becomes like obsessed with the idea of finding her first love who still lives there. Right. So she knows that he was raised Catholic, his mom's devout. So she kind of goes there his name's Adam, to sort of scope out, maybe to figure out where he is, if he does still live in town. And so she's being kind of a creepy stalker. So she ends up in mass and not knowing what's going on. And so I very intentionally was trying to, I mean, the fancy term is defamiliarization, right? To take something that is familiar, but then tell it in a way that defamiliarizes it. So shows it in a new way to be something kind of strange. And I did draw, I tried to kind of dig deep and try to think, okay, well, what was it like before I was Catholic? Because I would have experiences going into Catholic spaces where I would find things that I found very beautiful and attractive. And there were things that I found really repulsive. So I had a strain. I still remember how I used to feel like, oh, wow, look at this statue of the Blessed Mother. Like, that's so beautiful. And then, ooh, here's this like pamphlet about like abortion. Like, oh, that really bothers me because I don't believe in that. And so I tried to sort of draw on those experiences and think, what would someone who has no frame or context, what would they see? What would they notice? What would seem weird? What would be appealing? What would seem strange? And so I tried to really bring those elements in to make it realistic and not overly pious, right? Because obviously as a Catholic now, I'm like, I love the mass. There's so much going on. It's so beautiful, but I can't just, force that on the character, right? So I wanted to like get across that there's beauty there and she's glimpsing it, but also it's not this like immediate, getting zapped by the Holy Spirit kind of moment.
0: Well, and when I read those descriptions in particular, and then the encounter with the priest and the second time that she goes to mass is, I thought of J.F. Powers and some of his priest characters. I first thought, oh, Flannery O'Connor, but I'm like, well, no, that's a little too out there, because it was a little somewhat like when he says, here, take this holy water, take this blessed salt. This is really powerful. It had a bit of the like a grotesque, quote unquote, right? The bit of that approach of saying, no, he's not Bing Crosby and, the Bells of St. Mary's priest. But I found that very endearing. To see the way that the priest is presenting a truth that's incredibly powerful and relevant to her in a way that she doesn't even quite understand, and yet she receives what he's saying while also rejecting one of his approaches about go to confession. Mm-hmm. And yet it was a way to convey a truth. It was a way to convey a reality to her that, again, I found very enjoyable in how you unfolded it. Mm-hmm.
1: Yeah, that's great. I like the priest. The priest is such a small character, but I did try to make him, one of the features of the novel is that the whole thing unfolds over, I don't know, a course of maybe 4 to 5 days, and it's all in the week up to Christmas. So that's the very end of Advent. It's a very busy time for the priest. So he's a little bit like, what you're describing sounds really intense, but like, I'm super busy, but here's, so just a little bit of realism about what it's like to run a parish,
0: Well, there was some of the dramatic elements as well, like what's going to happen to Simone. And so you've got Peter floating off in the background and you've got Adam in front, and then you have Miguel coming in. Mm-hmm. And I enjoyed Miguel because he's very much a St. Michael character. And I didn't know if that was intentional.
1: That was intentional.
0: Yeah, that was a little closer.
1: I mean, half intentional, because there's this moment where one of the conversations he has with Simone where he's like smoking a cigarette and he like grinds the cigarette butt under his feet. And I did actually not make that intentional, but I had a friend who read it and she's like, oh, I loved what you did there about the St. Michael imagery. And I thought, oh, that's perfect. But it must have just been like, a kind of intuitive thing. But yes, the name is intentional. He is kind of a St. Michael figure.
0: That's funny. Like your friend, I thought you did it on purpose. So that's nice.
1: Yeah, it was accidental. Yeah.
0: That's a nice surprise. Well, I have a dozen different ways that you talked about this facet of memory and how it impacts our lives. But I'm going to let folks discover that for themselves in reading Our Lady of the Sign, ignatius.com. I want to shift a little bit, unless there are other things you want to talk about this particular novel, that you are an active writer beyond what you're writing in through this novel on your Substack. And so, folks, if you're enjoying this conversation and you want to learn more about Abigail and the writing that she's doing. Obviously, they're her books, right? The Genesis of Gender, her spiritual odyssey of her coming into the Catholic faith, and as well as Our Lady of the Sign, all at Ignatius.com. But she's writing more routinely at her Substack, which is becoming an increasingly common platform for writers these days, which I'm excited about. And it's her name, Abigail Favale. So that's A-B-I-G-A-L, Abigail. And then Favale is F-A-V-A-L-E, abigailfavale.substack.com, abigailfavale.substack.com. And tell me about what how you see that as part of your mission or as an outlet for you.
1: Sure. So to be totally honest, I have a hard time with social media. I have a hard time maintaining an online presence. And so this is my attempt to do that. But I also know I want to engage with readers and I want there to be a kind of landing place where people can follow my work. And so I just started a Substack with the idea that it will be kind of a monthly newsletter where I send out, you know, things I'm doing like this. You know, this will probably be in the next newsletter, like this interview that I did with a link where people can listen. Or any pieces I've published elsewhere, I'll probably put on Substack because I do write essays for other places pretty regularly. And then also to keep readers updated on projects I'm working on now. So I just started work on a new book. And so I'm going to be talking a little bit about that on the Substack. So basically, if you are interested in my work and want to just have a, you know, be updated on what's happening, that's the place to just subscribe there. It's totally free. I'm not monetizing it at all. It's just a kind of landing place for people to follow my work.
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0: Well, and I, one of the things that I recommend folks about why Abigail is so worth following is that she not only has a history that involves like an immersion and an expertise in the gender ideology debate from the, let's call it the other side. She's gone through the process of having that change of mindset, discovering not just the Catholic faith, but a Catholic way of seeing based in that faith and of being able to interpret the scriptures, having a contemporary understanding of John Paul II in the light of this theory, and then being able to reframe it and to help foster a conversion of thinking, especially, for instance, in some of what you've written about how this gender sex separation is a false structure, and how there is a healthier way of identifying these concepts together. Or even just as a, for instance, your most recent post is on rethinking complementarity from stereotypes to icons. And I just went, ooh, I am very interested in that. So talk a little bit about, just even that, for instance, people hear, especially people have heard me mention in John Paul II and in recent church teaching, talking about complementarity. As related to the male-female difference. And so just talk a bit about that.
1: Sure. Yeah. So, I mean, complementarity is really an understanding of the sexes that I think is a Christian innovation. So if you look at kind of the intellectual history of how we've thought about men and women, you see kind of two main theories, which I would call the unisex theory. You see this even in Plato, which is basically that men and women are kind of interchangeable. Let's emphasize their common humanity, and sexual difference doesn't really matter that much. And on the flip side, you've got polarity, which is like men and women are so different. They're almost opposites, and one is better than the other. And usually that's thought of as men, and men should rule over women because of their difference. And so the Catholic understanding pushes back against both of those extremes by emphasizing both meaningful difference and equal dignity, right? And how that works has played out over centuries as you have different people in the tradition developing different pieces of this doctrine. And it really is most fully articulated in the 20th century, especially by John Paul II. And so anyway, this piece that I just wrote that you can find on the Substack is digging deeply into what the Catholic understanding of complementarity is and isn't, because I think there are a lot of interpretations of complementarity that actually kind of veer toward one of those extremes by maybe overemphasizing difference or denying difference altogether. And so I kind of do a deep dive into how we should think about our differences.
0: Well, I'm fascinated to dig into it because I've thought quite a bit about it, loving John Paul II and his emphasis that we're the image of God, not just as individuals with intellect, will, and now we're adding memory, right? Mm-hmm. But also as, and most fully and perfectly, as a communion of persons. And so Father, Son, and Holy Spirit, three persons and one God. Are you going to identify the divine essence as one, or are you going to focus on the three persons as distinct? So you're going to fall into a type of monadism, or are you going to fall into tritheism, right? So there's a mysterious dimension. And so for you to link the concept of complementarity to an icon, I love that. Mm. And it's got me thinking, right? Because John Paul II emphasized quite a bit on the feminine genius, and that showed up very beautifully in that papal letter, right? The letter to families. But there was less identified what I call the masculine magnificence. Mm-hmm. So that men are called to magnanimity, or to extend oneself by pouring oneself out in order to accomplish something great for God. And so that idea of the pouring out versus the being receptive, the having that womb-like capacity, it's a way that shows that there's that fittingness, and yet there's that sense of the distinction as well has something very beautiful, something even pointing to transcendence about it. And I know you get into that in your first book, but to see sort of it continues to advance in your own thinking as well is quite lovely.
1: Yeah, I mean, there's so much to think about still. I mean, even the feminine genius, you know, I think he coined that in 1988 in Mulieris Unitatum, and I'm older than the feminine genius, you know. I was born in 83, so it's a relatively young concept is what I'm saying. So there's still a lot, I think, for us to do in our time to draw out some of the complexities and richness of these concepts that the church has given us just in the last 40 years.
0: Right. Well, and to be able to celebrate it, but then also to see that this plays out in married life. So I've been, married 31 years now. And so as Carrie and I, my wife and I, reflect on the reality of complementarity, it goes way beyond male-female distinction. It gets into how we show up as a couple, as a communion of persons with our family, towards our kids, and how it gives us a point of reflection and sometimes correction around, wait a minute, we're getting out of balance here, where we're settling into this easy distinction to say, well, you're going to lead like this and I'm going to lead like this. And these are complementary, but they're not meant to be exclusive, mm-hmm. right? So I'll give you one simple distinction. I don't know how old your older kids are, but, you know, there's the what we have come to term the connector and the corrector, where one of the parents loves to connect and you know, I'm with you, you know, the good cop, right? And then the corrector mm-hmm. is the one who establishes the boundary. And it's easy to just float in those roles because mm-hmm. it makes for a whole. And that's fine until it stops working, when the conflict arises and the stresses arise and all of that. And so appreciating complementarity, but also saying, that doesn't shoehorn you into one position.
1: Yes. Yeah, absolutely. Because a big feature of Catholic anthropology is the fact that we're not just these kind of static, pre-programmed beings, but we have the capacity to develop our nature, right? We're kind of self-developing, like through our actions, right? So if, even if, say, something like discipline doesn't come naturally to me because of my personality or whatever, I can develop that, right? I can develop that in a healthy way. Or, you know, if compassion doesn't come naturally to me, I can develop that in myself. So that's another way I think sometimes conversations about gender go wrong, is that they kind of present men and women as these static types where you have to like find one half of traits here, one half of traits here, but actually we can help each other fully develop in places even where we feel like we don't quite have a natural tendency toward one, you know, virtue or another.
0: Yeah, for sure. Well, Abigail, Dr. Favale, I really appreciate your time. You've been very generous to me, and your baby has generously allowed us to have the conversation.
1: She slept the whole time. I cannot believe this. I've been like just praying. I was like, okay, we'll see how this goes. 60 minutes, she might, but yes, she's a good baby.
0: It's a sign. It's a sign. So, well, Dr. Favale, thank you. Again, we were discussing her book, Our Lady of the Sign, a beautiful novel. Again, I hope as a result of this conversation, you're going to want to get it at Ignatius.com. And again, please check out her Substack, which is abigailfavale.substack.com. Thank you so much, Dr. Favale, for your time. I truly appreciate it.
1: Yeah, thank you so much. This has been really fun.

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5: Family, a prayer that we pray together is a powerful prayer. 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Lord Jesus Christ, Son of God and Bread of Life, we adore you. 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O glorious and majestic Son, shine upon us and draw us out of darkness into your own marvelous light. 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Amen.
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0: In the name of the Father, and of the Son, and of the Holy Spirit.
1: Amen.
0: The grace of our Lord Jesus Christ, and the love of God, and the communion of the Holy Spirit be with you all.
1: And with your spirit.
0: Brethren, let us acknowledge our sins and so prepare ourselves to celebrate the sacred mysteries. I confess to Almighty God and to you, my brothers and sisters, that I have greatly sinned in my thoughts and in my words, in what I have done and what I have failed to do, through my most grievous fault. Therefore I ask the Blessed Mary, ever Virgin, all the angels and saints, and you, my brothers and sisters, to pray for me to the Lord our God. May Almighty God have mercy on us, forgive us our sins, and bring us to everlasting life.
1: Amen.

0: Let us pray. O God, who willed that when your Son was lifted high on the cross, his mother should stand close by and share his suffering, grant that your church, participating with the Virgin Mary and the Passion of Christ, may merit a share in his resurrection, who lives and reigns with you in the unity of the Holy Spirit, God forever and ever.
1: A reading from the letter to the Hebrews. In the days when Christ was in the flesh, he offered prayers and supplications with loud cries and tears to the one who was able to save him from death. And he was heard because of his reverence. Son though he was, he learned obedience from what he suffered. And when he was made perfect,

He became the source of eternal salvation for all who obey him. Verbum Domini. Save me, O Lord, in your kindness. In you, O Lord, I take refuge. Let me never be put to shame. In your justice, rescue me. Make haste to deliver me. Be my rock of refuge, a stronghold to give me safety. You are my rock and my fortress. For your name's sake, you will lead and guide me. You will free me from the snare they set for me, for you are my refuge. Into your hands I commend my spirit. You will redeem me, O Lord, O faithful God. But my trust is in you, O Lord. I say you are my God. In your hands is my destiny. Rescue me from the clutches of my enemies and my persecutors. How great is your goodness, O Lord, which you have in store for those who fear you, in which, toward those who take refuge in you, you show in the sight of the children of men.

Dominus vobiscum. Lectio Sancti Evangelii secundum Luca. Jesus' father and mother were amazed at what was said about him. And Simeon blessed them and said to Mary, his mother, "Behold, this child is destined for the fall and rise of many in Israel, and to be a sign that will be contradicted. And you yourself, a sword will pierce, so that the thoughts of many hearts may be revealed." Verbum Domini.

Today, we celebrate the memorial of Our Lady of Sorrows. You might wonder why the Church gives us a feast day dedicated to sorrow and suffering. At first, it might seem that the Catholic Church have somewhat of a morbid fascination with suffering and misery. But there's a great reason for today's feast, and I believe that the answer begins with something that we hear in today's Gospel. Simeon tells Mary, "And you yourself a sword will pierce, so that the thoughts of many hearts will be revealed." A sword will pierce your heart. These are difficult words to hear, especially when they are spoken to a young mother holding her infant son. But Mary was no stranger to fear, sorrow, or suffering. And our faith teaches us that sorrow in and of itself is not necessarily something we are meant to escape or avoid. Rather, sorrow has to be faced, understood, and transformed. And Mary knew sorrow. She knew fear and suffering. In fact, even before Simeon told her that a sword would pierce her heart, Mary had already encountered fear. Going back just one chapter in Luke's Gospel, the angel Gabriel appeared to Mary, and his very first words to her are, "Fear not." You don't tell someone not to fear unless they're afraid. And yet, Mary teaches us how to combat fear with faith, hope, and love. Mary's life contained tremendous sorrow, but it also contained tremendous joy. When Mary visits Elizabeth, she sings her Magnificat. "My soul proclaims the greatness of the Lord, and my spirit rejoices in God my Savior." The swords are always there, but so is the song. She is able to sing about what God has done for her and is doing in her life. In this, Mary teaches us how to respond to our own sorrows. Mary says, "From now on, all generations will call me blessed." And that word blessed carries the idea of being happy, fortunate. Mary can speak about her happiness even while she's in the midst of and walking towards suffering. Why is that? It's because Christian joy is not the absence of suffering. Christian joy is knowing that suffering is salvific, and also that suffering and sorrow do not have the final word. We see this even more clearly in our first reading from Hebrews. It tells us that Jesus himself, while he was in the flesh, offered prayers and supplication with loud cries and tears to the Father. He cried out to the Father, not once, but three times, asking, "Let this cup pass from me." But then he finishes his prayer. "It's not what I want, it's what you want." Notice that the scripture does not say Jesus was given exactly what he asked for. The cup did not pass. Instead, Jesus learned obedience through what he suffered. Son though he was, he learned obedience from what he suffered. If our own Lord was not exempt from suffering and sorrow, then we cannot expect to be exempt either. So suffering itself cannot mean that God has abandoned us. In fact, it's quite the opposite. God can meet us precisely in our sorrow. One of the great gifts of our church is a devotion to the Seven Sorrows Rosary, which you can pray on a seven-decade rosary. If you want to learn more about the Seven Sorrows devotion, feel free to call us here at EWTN, and we'll be happy to send you some details. The first sorrow is Simeon announcing the suffering destiny of Jesus, which we heard in the Gospel today. The second sorrow is the flight into Egypt. Herod's threats against the Christ child forces the Holy Family to flee. The third sorrow is Mary and Joseph seeking Jesus lost in Jerusalem. The fourth is Mary meeting Jesus as he carries his cross.
She watches her son condemned to death, sees him take up his cross, watches him fall again and again, and she sees every step on the march to Calvary. In the fifth sorrow, we see Mary standing at the foot of the cross. She is there as Jesus is nailed to the cross, and she is there as he dies, and she feels every bit of that sorrow, but stands and stays. The sixth sorrow is Jesus being taken down from the cross and placed into Mary's arms. And the woman who once wrapped her little boy in swaddling clothes now helps wrap his body in burial cloths. In the seventh sorrow, Mary helps to place the body of her son in the tomb. For all who have lost children, you know something of this sorrow and have something in common with Mary. But even in this bitter sword of sorrow, Mary has hope because she knows that this was not the end and that sorrow and suffering does not have the final word. Mothers represent protection, security, love, and peace. They are that comforting presence that we all need. Mothers bring us into the world, and in this, we begin to understand why the attack on motherhood is so tragic, why abortion is such a horror, a betrayal and an affront to the very meaning of motherhood. To deliberately destroy an innocent child who is utterly dependent on its mother adds even more sorrow to the many sorrows of our Blessed Mother. But even here, we must remember something important, that Jesus stands ready with his mercy. Jesus is ready to forgive. And we hear in the message given to Sister Faustina, Jesus told her that the greater the sinners, the greater right they have to his mercy. Because this, in all of Scripture, is a message of love. And love drives out fear. And love doesn't simply drive out fear, leaving a vacuum behind it either. It replaces fear with joy. Mary shares in the ordeals of her son and becomes part of his vocation. And she does the same for us. Mother Angelica once said, Mary increases the beauty of our soul. She helps make us more presentable to Jesus. And like all good mothers, she teaches us how to suffer without despair. When I was a child, I remember my very first bee sting. I was very young. I was probably about 5 years old. And there are a few things that stand out distinctly in my mind about it. First, I recall that it hurt a lot. It was probably the most pain I experienced in my young life. Then I recall running to my mother. Well, because Mom, of course, knew the cure. I remember some details about the cure because it had something to do with baking soda, and my mother mixed up a small salve and applied it to the sting, which drew out the apitoxin, which was causing the pain. And I remember sitting with my mother quietly, her talking with me, drying my tears, and eventually, peace returning to my life. The final victory did not belong to the bee. St. Paul tells us that the sting of death is sin. I don't think you can live very long on the earth without experiencing the pain of sin. The Catechism teaches us that sin is an offense against God and is opposite to the obedience of Jesus by which our salvation is achieved. So what happens when we experience that sting? Well, we cry out. And ultimately, it's our souls that are crying because sin separates us from God. Sin is not of God. It's a fallen human thing. It's a bad angel thing. It separates us from God, the God that we love. And I can't think of anything more painful than that. But when you experience that sting, you can run to our mother,
run to Mary, because she knows sorrow, she knows pain, and she knows the cure. And where does Mary always point us? To her Son, Jesus Christ. He is the healer. He meets us in the confessional, and through the ministry of the church, he draws out our sins, forgives them, and restores us to right relationship with God. And then we can know for ourselves that the final victory does not belong to sorrow, it does not belong to sin, and it most certainly does not belong to death. We celebrate the memorial of Our Lady of Sorrows because Mary teaches us that sorrow is not the end, and that fear and sin and death does not have the final word. The swords are always there, but so is the song. And her song is ours as well. So let us imitate Mary and ponder all these things in our hearts. Because in the end, thanks be to God, the final victory belongs to Jesus Christ. God bless you.

0: Rejoicing in our call to be the people of God, chosen to be his own, let us offer our petitions in confidence and love.
1: In thanksgiving for the presence and power of the Holy Spirit in the Church, that under his care, all Christians may continue to pray and work together for unity, we pray to the Lord. Let those who defend and promote abortion may be transformed by the renewal of their minds, and always defend the right of every person to life. We pray to the Lord. That the Lord will have pity on the poor, the sick, the lonely, and those who struggle with addictions. We pray to the Lord. For the Franciscan missionaries of the Eternal Word, that we may be heralds of the great King, calling every man to conversion and belief in the gospel. We pray to the Lord. For the souls of all priests and religious who have died, that through God's infinite mercy, they may praise him forever in heaven. We pray to the Lord.
0: Lord God, we thank you for giving us Mary to be the bright star that leads us to the harbor of eternal life. Following her, we shall not falter. Trusting in her intercession, we are secure. Through the prayers of the Mother of God, may we reach the blessed harbor of heaven, and with the saints and angels, praise and thank you for all eternity. We make our prayer through Christ our Lord.
2: Amen.

0: Pray, brethren, that my sacrifice and yours may be acceptable to God, the Almighty Father. Receive, O merciful God, to the praise of your name, the prayers and sacrificial offerings which we bring to you as we venerate the Blessed Virgin Mary, whom you graciously gave to us as a most devoted mother when she stood by the cross of Jesus, who lives and reigns forever and ever.
1: Amen.

It is truly right and just, our duty and our salvation, always and everywhere to give you thanks, Lord, Holy Father, Almighty and Eternal God, and to praise, bless, and glorify your name and veneration of the Blessed Ever-Virgin Mary. For by the overshadowing of the Holy Spirit, she conceived your only begotten Son, and without losing the glory of virginity, brought forth into the world the eternal light, Jesus Christ, our Lord. Through him the angels praise your majesty, dominions adore, and powers tremble before you. Heaven and the virtues of heaven and the blessed seraphim worship together with exultation. May our voices, we pray, join with theirs in humble praise as we acclaim.

You are indeed holy, O Lord, the fount of all holiness. Make holy, therefore, these gifts, we pray, by sending down your Spirit upon them like the dewfall, so that they may become for us the body and blood of our Lord Jesus Christ. At the time he was betrayed and entered willingly into his passion, he took bread and, giving thanks, broke it and gave it to his disciples, saying, "Take this, all of you, and eat of it, for this is my body, which will be given up for you."

And in a similar way, when supper was ended, he took the chalice. And once more giving thanks, he gave it to his disciples, saying, "Take this, all of you, and drink from it. For this is the chalice of my blood, the blood of the new and eternal covenant, which will be poured out for you and for many for the forgiveness of sins. Do this in memory of me."

0: Therefore, as we celebrate the memorial of his death and resurrection, we offer you, Lord, the bread of life and the chalice of salvation, giving thanks that you have held us worthy to be in your presence and minister to you. Humbly we pray that, partaking of the body and blood of Christ, we may be gathered into one by the Holy Spirit.
1: Remember, Lord, your church, spread throughout the world and bring her to the fullness of charity, together with Leo, our Pope, and Stephen, our Bishop, and all the clergy. Remember also our brothers and sisters who have fallen asleep in the hope of the resurrection, and all who have died in your mercy. Welcome them into the light of your face. Have mercy on us all, we pray, that with the Blessed Virgin Mary, Mother of God, with the Blessed Joseph, her spouse, with the Blessed Apostles, and all the saints who have pleased you throughout the ages, we may merit to be heirs to eternal life, and may praise and glorify you through your Son, Jesus Christ.
0: Per ipsum et cum ipso et in ipso, est tibi Deo Patri omnipotenti, en unitate Spiritu Sancti, omnis honor et gloria,

0: For those who cannot now receive Jesus in the Blessed Sacrament, we offer the following prayer. I believe that you, O Jesus, are in the Most Holy Sacrament. I love you and desire you. Come into my heart, I embrace you. O never, never leave me. May the burning and most sweet power of your love, O Lord Jesus, I beseech you, absorb my mind, that I may die through love of your love, who were graciously pleased to die through love of my love. Amen.
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0: Let us pray. Having received the sacrament of eternal redemption, we humbly ask, O Lord, that honoring how the Blessed Virgin Mary suffered with her Son, we may complete in ourselves for the sake of what is lacking in the sufferings of Christ, who lives and reigns forever and ever.
1: Amen.
0: The Lord be with you.
2: And with your spirit.
3: Bow down for the blessing.
0: Turn your people to you with all their heart, O Lord, we pray, for you protect even those who go astray. But when they serve you with undivided heart, you sustain them with still greater care. Through Christ our Lord.
3: Amen.
0: And may the blessing of Almighty God, the Father, and the Son, and the Holy Spirit come down on you and remain with you forever.
3: Amen. Go forth, the Mass is ended.
2: Thanks be to God.

archangel, defend us in battle. 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May God rebuke him, we humbly pray. And do thou, O Prince of the heavenly hosts, by the power of God, cast into hell Satan and all the evil spirits who prowl about the world, seeking the ruin of souls. Amen.

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2: In the name of the Father, and the Son, and the Holy Ghost. Amen. The angel of the Lord declared unto Mary, Hail Mary, full of grace, the Lord is with thee. Blessed art thou among women, and blessed is the fruit of thy womb, Jesus. Behold the handmaid of the Lord. Hail Mary, full of grace, the Lord is with thee. Blessed art thou among women, and blessed is the fruit of thy womb, Jesus. And the Word was made flesh. Hail Mary, full of grace, the Lord is with thee. Blessed art thou among women, and blessed is the fruit of thy womb, Jesus. Pray for us, Holy Mother of God. Let us pray.

0: This is Life News Radio. I'm Jim Anderson. Idaho's abortion ban is back in force after a ruling from the 9th U.S. Circuit Court of Appeals. In August, Clinton appointee U.S. District Judge B. Lynn Windmill issued an 81-page opinion that would have permitted abortions when a doctor concluded the mother's physical health was threatened or she was at high risk of suicide. However, decades of research confirms abortion raises the suicide risk for women. Idaho appealed that ruling, and Windmill's order is now on hold. A strange California lawsuit wants to silence any speech concerning abortion pill reversal. Its strangeness is that in weeks of testimony, the state provided the court with no incidents, no record of harm from abortion pill reversal. Should the lawsuit ultimately succeed, crippling fines would at least hide abortion pill reversal from California women. Thomas More Society attorneys are preparing for closing arguments on September 17th. This is Life News Radio. If you or someone you love is hurting after abortion, this is for you. A Rachel's Vineyard retreat is therapy for the soul. Many participants who have been trapped in anger toward themselves and others experience forgiveness. Peace is found, lives restored, a sense of hope and meaning for the future is finally rediscovered. Visit rachelsvineyard.org or call 877-HOPE-FOR-ME. David Reardon of the Elliott Institute and an associate scholar with the Charlotte Lozier Institute says 82% of abortions are, clinically speaking, bad for women. Reardon and his fellow study authors say the current lack of screening by abortion providers amounts to medical negligence that could lead to legal accountability. For pro-life headlines delivered to your email address daily, sign up at lifenews.com. 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
3: Well, I want to welcome to the program Dr. Abigail Favale, and she is joining me today. Are you joining me today from the Portland area or from the middle part of the United States? I know that you've been moving around a bit here, so Dr. Favale, where are you these days?
5: I am in the middle part. I'm in South Bend, Indiana, so

Perhaps. Wise advice. Maybe. Wise advice. Unlikely. It's getting worse. Anyway, I want to give you some wise advice, hopefully, on this program. I'm Dr. Ray Grandy. Program Here's the Doctor is In. That title was given many, many, many, many years ago by Jerry Usher, who was the host of Catholic Answers Live way, way back. Jerry is now in the seminary. Delightful, delightful man. So, what's the program about? I'd like to think it's about you, but if you probably did a percentage of the words used, I got to say it's probably 60-40 me, maybe, depending on the calls, 70-30 me. But that said, hopefully the words are helpful to you. Situation in your life, circumstance in your life, people in your life, frustration in your life, a question in your life. It doesn't have to always be some kind of distress or turmoil. Maybe just something you don't understand or something you want to

a big 85-pound dog, and we had a cat. The cat hit that dog in the head about 7 times before the dog even knew that he was getting hit 7 times to get out of the way. All right, 877-57-EQUAL, a little bit of bitness. Dear friends of mine, Jim and Cheryl Manfredonia, Domestic Church Media, out there in New Jersey. They've been there 18 years, celebrating an anniversary. And good Lord permitting, I'm going out to visit them on December 3 of this year, do a talk out there. So I want to congratulate Jim and Cheryl, who's making that thing run. Way to go, Jim. Way to go, Cheryl. I don't know if they listen, but whoever knows Jim and Cheryl, tell them that I said congratulations. Also want to thank the ladies, the dear ladies at the San Angelo Catholic Women's Conference there in San Angelo. What a neat town. Got a chance to speak at their conference a couple days there, and it was a wonderful, wonderful visit. So thank you, ladies, for all that, and thanks to Lila Rose, too, as I got a chance to visit with her on her podcast yesterday. This is how bizarre it is. This is why the body is not made to do this. Last night at midnight, I was sitting in LAX airport eating a sandwich. Yeah. The sandwich was like $19. This morning, I walked into my house. In all of human history, to take a 2,500-mile trip was something that, in fact, you had to hope you were going to survive, but would take months. I got on the plane, and I fell asleep, and I woke up. We are beginning our initial descent into Chicago's O'Hare Airport. Just like that. Not right. The body just doesn't know what to do with that. So, all that said, oh, one other thing. My cousin lives in Los Angeles. We went out to breakfast Sunday morning. Normal little restaurant. Nothing fancy, just your basic kind of mom and pop family place. I ordered an omelet, some home fries, a couple of orange juices, and a coffee. He had a half a cup of soup and a half a sandwich. How much? You ain't going to get it. Now, this includes tip, but you're still not going to get it. People say, oh, gee, $40? I wish. $87 for breakfast. An omelet. All right. 877-573-7825. I'm going to get to your calls. I thank you for your patience as I ramble through my monologue. My ramblelogue. One of the proofs that the Gospels are true is that the apostles are shown not only humanly, but in some respects as doofuses, in some respects as cowards. They lay it all out. If you're trying to convince somebody that this Jesus fella was God, and that you, in fact, are his appointed authorities, you don't talk about your failures. You don't talk that he says, get thee behind me, Satan, to the lead apostle. You don't put, just leave it out. Don't put it in there. All four Gospels have Peter denying Christ multiple times. One time with an oath in front of a slave girl, the lowest of the low on the social strata. Why'd you have to put that in there? Don't put it in there. You're trying to build up some credibility, you know? You want to kind of start this new movement here. And the only reason

0: and they put it in. Because it's true. And they weren't going to hide. They weren't going to do propaganda rules. See, propaganda, you never show the failings of your leader. You just don't do that. If Peter was the leader of the apostles, and he clearly was, given all the statistics in the New Testament, you don't show him like this. He said, "If I have to, I will die with you." When he was talking to Christ. Pretty brave, huh? Right there. He predicted, "I'll die with you." Our Lord said, "No, you won't. You'll deny me multiple times." What's the point? There's a psychological lesson to be made here. It's humbling for all of us. I'm sure it was very, very humbling for Peter when he found out that he wasn't the big, brave dude that he talked like. And that is, we are not very good at predicting how we're going to react to a situation that is highly emotional, highly challenging, dangerous, fearful. We're not good at it. We're not good at it. And there's a humility that comes with that. If you recognize, don't put myself in that situation because I'm not sure what I'll do. Oh, I can talk like what I'll do. Yes, you know what I would do if that happened to me? I'll tell you what I'd do if that happened to me. Yeah, that's how people talk, don't they? And you want to say, well, you just better hope it doesn't happen to you. How often does somebody say, well, I wouldn't put up with that. I'll tell you what I would do about that. Psychologists have designed experiments testing whether somebody actually behaved as they said they would. And Stephanie, you better be listening to me on this one because I'm going to tell you the twist on this. And they usually use sophomores. Psychologists like either rats or sophomores. One or the other. I think the rats are easier to train. And the kids are not very good at predicting. St. Peter wasn't very good. Oh, he was so steadfast, so certain. I'll die with you. I'll suffer with you. And then, in the middle of that situation, when he was threatened, and think about this. He traveled with Jesus for 3+ years. He saw what Jesus could do. And yet, he still didn't say, yes, I am one of his followers. As a matter of fact, I'm the lead follower. What are you going to do about it? He didn't do that. He collapsed. If Peter can do that, if Peter can do that after following Jesus for 3 years, be very, very careful how cocksure you get in certain situations. I firmly resolve with the help of your grace to sin no more and to avoid the near occasions of sin. That's right. Because when temptation comes around, we like to think, not going to take me down. Be humble enough to say, Lord, if I get in that situation, stay with me, please. All right. 877-573-7825, 877-57-EQUAL. I would be delighted to talk to you.
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0: Very nice to have you with me here. Today is a special day. We have free callback coupons. Yes, today only, if you call in, Andrew there, who is right now screaming the calls, will give you a free callback coupon, which means you can call back in the future and not pay a dime. How about that, huh? Pretty good. Now, one of the rules in this program is if you are on the line at the end of a program, you call back your first up. There's a corollary to that. If you e-personed me and I asked you to call me, and only about one out of five do for various reasons. Well, Stephanie did. And Stephanie, I hope she heard my opening monologue, because there's a twist on it for her daughter. Hi, Stephanie.
1: Hello.
0: This 19-year-old, right? She doesn't want to fly.
1: She's 18. She's just terrified of flying. She does it, but she's just terrified.
0: What happens when she's on the plane?
1: Well, she gets really nervous and panicky and scared. So it's my granddaughter, and sometimes she'll text me and, say I'm on the plane, and I'll, text, pray with her, and I'll try to calm her down and stuff. But, she gets really worked up.
0: Well, here's a question. If she's so afraid to fly, why does she fly?
1: I guess for convenience.
0: Okay, so she says, I hate it, I don't like it, I get very anxious, but I do it.
1: Yes.
0: All right. Now, there's two things happening here, Stephanie, and you can tell her this. One, she's either afraid of being anxious, which you can tell her you're not in any danger being anxious. That's just your body reacting. It's a protective mechanism when your brain tells your body that you're in trouble. So her brain is telling her body, trouble, trouble, trouble, trouble. We're on this big tube flying through the sky. Trouble. And her body's reacting. So you tell her the first thing is, if she floats through the anxiety, if she just flat out says, okay, it's going to come. I'm sitting here. It's going to taper. I'm not going to fight it. I'm not going to get all upset about it. I'm just going to let it pass. I'll take some deep breaths, and I'll just relax. That's one. But here's the other thing, and you can prove this to her. A lot of times when people are afraid to fly, and the name for that is aerophobia. Did you know that, Stephanie?
1: No.
0: See that? You learn things coming here. All right. Aerophobia. That's just a fancy name for it. It doesn't explain anything. It just puts a name on it. They think they're going to do something crazy on the plane. They're either going to look panicky, create a scene, freak out, start sobbing. So that's part of it. You ask your granddaughter, have you ever done that? She'll say, I know she'll say no. She'll say, no, I haven't. I don't like the way I feel, though. I feel like I'm gonna. Have you? No. Okay. Then you don't have to worry about that. And you tell her this. Anxiety can make you feel crazy. It can't make you act crazy. You just tell her. You've flown 14 times. Did you ever scream? Did you ever push the call button 16 times? Did you ever throw up? Did you ever start sobbing? Did you ever freak out? No, no, no, no. Then you're not gonna. But I feel like I'm gonna. It doesn't matter what you feel like. That's just anxiety. You tell her that. Now, the other thing is this, Stephanie. Therapy, by and large, doesn't work for that. You're not going to cure a fear of flying by staying on the ground. So it's good that she actually gets on the plane, because she's going to learn that even though this is an unpleasant experience because I feel helpless up in the air like this, that's all it is. That's all it is. And if you tell her, just float through it. Don't grit your teeth. Don't fight it. Just float through it. Say, okay, I'm anxious. I'm very anxious. All right. It's an unpleasant situation. It's unpleasant experience internally. That's all it is. You tell her it's the same experience, exact same reaction, as if somebody threatened to hurt her. Exact same thing. Body's just reacting. That's all it is. She's afraid of being anxious, Stephanie.
1: Okay.
0: She doesn't have to be. She doesn't have to be afraid of being anxious. Now, if
1: her
0: you can't remember,
1: anxiety is giving her anxiety.
0: What's that, dear?
1: Her anxiety is giving her anxiety.
0: Exactly. You're very good. I have a book on anxiety coming out in the fall, in November. And that's one of the points I make. You get anxious about being anxious. That's exactly right. If you weren't anxious, if you said, oh, this is really an unpleasant feeling. I don't like it. But it's not going to hurt me. And eventually it's going to go away because it's not going to last the whole flight. It would go away quicker. And
1: okay.
0: she would find it. Now, if you can't remember all this, what you do, Andrew usually tells me within a day or two, he puts minutes. He says in minutes. Okay. It's a lot quicker than he used to be. And I just don't understand technology. In minutes, this will go up at AveMariaRadio.com, the radio archives. So this call between you and I will be there, and you can listen to it and let your granddaughter listen to it.
1: Will do. Thank you very much.
0: All right, sweetheart. Glad to help out. 877-573-7825. Let's go to John from Ohio. What's up, John?
2: I was calling to ask a little relationship advice.
0: Go ahead.
2: So I was just curious what your opinions were on opposite sex friendships inside a marriage. I'm not sure if you want like my whole story or why I might be asking this.
0: I think it kind of depends upon when somebody asks me my opinion. If it's something that the church has taught and has always taught, then my opinion doesn't matter. Okay? It's God's teaching. Now, if it's something that is, like you say, sort of a social gray area, what I could say, John, is what's involved, what are the risks? So give me some details.
2: So I guess about me, I'm an engaged man right now. I get married in about 3 months, and I myself have never... Since I've been in a relationship, I've never longed for, like, female friends or anything like that. My fiance, on the other hand, she is still in college. She's about to graduate before we get married. And she has a lot of male friends at college. And I know she's very open about everything. And I know she's been out to dinner with, like, a bunch of guys and no females there. She's told me, like, stories of them, like, playing around. Like, nothing inappropriate, but... And I've kind of expressed that makes me feel a little uncomfortable. I guess so I was calling to see if, like, my feelings are justified or not.
0: If you go by numbers, John, most people in a serious relationship, you're not engaged or anything, are you?
2: We are. Okay. We get married in a few months.
0: Oh, okay. I missed that. I was not catching that. Most people in your situation would be uncomfortable with that. Stay there. I didn't see the clock creeping up on me like that. Stay right there, John. We'll talk a little more about this. 877-573-7825. This is Dr. Ray. Got lines open. Give me a call. Sure like hearing from you.

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1: The Sixth Commandment. You shall not.
2: Christopher Minutes. Thoughts on making every day count. I'm Tony Rossi.
3: Due to the disease lupus, Pastor Schiller Joseph had been on dialysis for 3 years while waiting for a kidney transplant. During a hike on Provo, Utah's Y Mountain, he met mother of four, Chrissy Miller. As reported by KSL.com, the two began talking and Pastor Joseph shared his medical issues and needs. Chrissy had wanted to become a living organ donor for some time, so she saw this encounter as God's divine providence. She immediately offered the pastor her kidney if they proved to be a match. Less than 6 months later, Pastor Joseph and Miller both underwent successful surgeries for the transplant.
2: This message was brought to you by the Christophers. Thanks for listening, and remember that it's better to light one candle than to curse the darkness.
4: Jesus says very specifically in the New Testament, prophets are not accepted in their own town. Well, that's just true for prophets no matter where they go. In fact, we hear in the book of Jeremiah how that prophet was literally thrown into a cistern to die because he was just simply telling the truth. And yet, God intervened to deliver him. So even though we know prophets will experience great suffering and persecution, we know that God will eventually deliver that prophet for telling the truth. And it's a great source of consolation for all of us because we are baptized priest, prophet, and king. And in our final moments, we can trust, just like Jeremiah, God will deliver us. For more deliciously deep discussions and bite-sized theology, follow me, Father Leo, on social media and join our movement at platinggrace.com.
5: I don't know, I'm feeling a little mellow now. Kind of want to just kind of be like those PBS station guys who review movies. This particular movie was from 1942, which featured Clark Gable in his peak years. I think it was biting in its intensity, however subtly velvety. Isn't that kind of what they sound like? Anyway, I'm talking to John from Ohio. The situation is this for John. He's engaged to be married in a couple of months. His girlfriend, as I understand it, is in college, a distant college, right? John, she's not in the college near you? You're not close?
6: It's over, a little over an hour.
5: Okay. Does she live on campus?
6: No. She commutes. So she kind of lives in between where I currently live and the college. So she's about 40 minutes away.
5: Do you have any details on these male friends?
6: Like it is a Catholic, not a Catholic campus, but it's a Catholic group that she does hang around. I don't think they're necessarily bad guys or anything, but it's just people that I don't know, people that, you know, are just like way outside of my circle, if that makes sense.
5: How can that be? How is, if you're dating this girl who's a faithful Catholic, I'm going to assume you are too, so how would they be outside your circle? You're saying you don't know them, that's why they're outside your circle?
6: Right, I don't really know them. I work a full-time job where I currently live, so it's not like I'm at her college campus a lot or hanging around these people.
5: You've been dating her how long?
6: 2 years.
5: In that time, any indication that she needs more attention from other guys?
6: I wouldn't say, like, necessarily no. I haven't really seen that. It's just, I guess, like, hanging around them and talking about them a lot and stuff like that.
5: Have you talked about
6: them? I guess I'm calling just to see if, like, my feelings of uncomfort are justified or not.
5: That's hard for me to say, John, because I don't know the circumstances. In other words, if your girlfriend, your fiance now, over this past couple of years, has shown signs of liking other guys' attention and seeking it, that's one thing. if you size this up and you see this is just the group she hangs with at the Newman Center or wherever it is on campus, like-minded young Catholic adults, and as far as you're concerned, once she leaves college, that those contacts are over, and she said that, that's what I think. Now, obviously, if you said something to her, what was her reaction?
6: I think she definitely understood my point of view. Like, one thing she said was, well, we aren't married yet, or she mentioned that, like, the females there are not really, like, her cup of tea to hang around with.
5: So she's saying the guys are easier to relate to.
6: Yes.
5: I've heard other women say this. It's not the only one. However, I think you got to assess this, whether this is a jealous streak in you that you've had to beat down because you feel insecure and you felt it from the first months of your courtship. Or it's something that you look at and say, yeah, okay, she's got a lot of guy friends in that Catholic circle. But once she graduates, that's it. Now, it's interesting that she says, and I can't make judgment on this, but it is interesting that she says, well, we're not married yet. Now, if these are just totally friends, then it wouldn't even matter even after you're married. So what? So I'm not sure what she meant by that.
6: Which I think she implied by that was, like, well, we're not married yet, so not that she's going to do anything with these guys, but that, like, it's not all about what makes me comfortable, I guess.
5: Has she given you signs that she thinks you're a little insecure about all these things?
6: Maybe a little bit.
5: Well, you got a judgment to make here, John. And that judgment is you're going to trust her because you know her. You're going to trust her and say, well, I take her at her word. You know, these are just this big Catholic group that they hang around with. And the guys are more fun than the girls. All right. I'll trust her on that one. But if you say, I just can't shake the thought that there's something a little more lingering underneath all of this. It's probably best if you chase it a little further with her. Now, you're already engaged, so... Yeah, that would be a pretty drastic move to say, I'm not sure about this engagement now because you keep talking to all these guys. That's pretty drastic. So I think you got to explore it a little bit more before you can say, am I overreacting or is this something that is just absolutely typical and normal and I need to flow with it? Yeah, I don't know because I don't know the nature of her interactions with the guys. Only you do. Or at least what she tells you. Not a definitive answer there, John. I know that. But I can't make a judgment on the basis of just general. She has a lot of contact with guy friends in a social circle that's mostly Catholic. That's hard for me to make a judgment. I think it would have to be interpreted in the context of what has she overall been like in the last 2 years in terms of her attentiveness to you, in terms of her trustworthiness to you, in terms of her no doubt attachment and affection and wanting to spend life with you. That's really the context you got to put it in. All right, my friend. You take good care.
6: All right, thank you.
5: Thanks for calling, John. I don't know. I'll summarize it. I don't know. Because it got to have specifics. If you look at something just as a general rule, should somebody that's engaged have friends of the opposite sex or number of friends of the opposite sex? It depends on the nature of those friendships. It's a lot of it. But I will say this. This is my experience. Guys are less likely to have girls for friends than girls are to have guys for friends. Girls, again, these are generalizations, are more likely to have a platonic relationship with a guy than a guy is with a girl, and the girl is not making it platonic. Yeah, because people will say, well, no, I got a lot of girlfriends that are just friends. Yeah, but who's decided they're friends? You or her? And much of the time, it's the girl who sets up the terms of the relationship. Yeah, we're just friends. The guy might want to be more than friends, but the girl is saying, this is the nature of the relationship.

0: The heart of the...
1: They say that the Psalms are basically pleas to the Lord, especially in time of need. And Psalm 40 does exactly that. It simply says, Lord, come to my aid. But when should the Lord come to my aid? Well, the psalmist tells us we have to wait for the Lord to help us. And it says that he stooped toward us. And the Lord hears our cry and delivers us from the pit of destruction. And that he sets our feet firm in the ways of peace. And even though we are poor and afflicted, the Lord thinks of us as our deliverer. So, if you are ever feeling like you have been abandoned, simply reflect on Psalm 40 and trust that the Lord does come to our aid, not only because he loves us, but because he promises this to us. For more deliciously deep discussions and bite-sized theology, follow me, Father Leo, on social media and join our movement at platinggrace.com.
2: 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I play for the Seattle Seahawks. 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
6: 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I love Sacred Heart Radio. 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

0: Thank you for joining me here on The Doctor Is In. Well, there's no more sign up, so I will be doing something I have not done. Well, the last time I did this, I put together a slideshow. This will tell you how long it's been. A slideshow. Probably 6, 7, 8 hours on parenting. Based on a book I wrote, my second book called Back to the Family. So this time, I'm going to be doing an actual parenting course. It's more or less, it's more or less instruction. It's not going to be, okay, here's the questions, here's what you fill out. No, it's going to be instruction as we work our way for 7 weeks through the issues that I see most affect the kinds of parents who are going to sign into a parenting course. Keeping in mind that those who, in their mind, would say, I don't like being a parent, I'm neglectful, whatever it would be, they're not good parents, they're not going to sign up to a parenting course. The people who take parenting courses, by and large, want to be good parents. So my theme is going to be to empower them with resolve, self-confidence, authority. Now, there's no more sign-up, so I'm not plugging this thing. But it starts Monday, and it is sponsored, put together by Guadalupe Radio Network, one of the fine networks here, 40-some stations. And I was just down in San Angelo, which is a Guadalupe affiliate. We got about 15 more minutes, and we do have some lines open, so if you'd like to call in, we can do our best to get you on there, 877-57-EQUAL. A lot of people do not call at the end of the program. They forget it. It's a waste of time. Well, waste of time, I hope, meaning they're not going to get on, not a waste of time because they talk to me. But it doesn't matter. We do our very best to get anybody who calls in here, whether it's a top of the show, bottom of the show, because so much depends upon other factors. So 877-57-EQUAL is the number if you would like to take one last shot at getting on the air. Listen to a guy named David Carbonell. Now, something tells me his name was Carbonelli, and that's a standard way that Italians sometimes Americanize the name. I don't know. Maybe not. It used to be more that way when Italians were kind of coming over in huge numbers, like my grandparents in the turn of the 20th century, way back. So that said, he talked a lot about it. He gave a nice, probably 7, 8 hour course on anxiety problems, disorders. And he addressed fear of flying. One of the things he said, and I hope Stephanie's still listening, is that to really overcome a fear of flying, you're going to have to fly. You can't necessarily go to therapy on the ground and expect it to be successful. Now, here's the qualifier of that. If you get your anxieties settled, like I did with Stephanie, when I said her granddaughter never has done anything crazy looking when she's flown. Her anxiety has been an internal state, and probably nobody else on that plane even knew she was that distressed. But people who get very anxious think everybody notices. They don't. Those waskowy psychologists have done studies, surveys, researches. People do not generally pick up on somebody being anxious. Oh, wait a minute, Dr. Ray, come on. If their breath is shallow or their hands are shaking a little bit or they seem to be quivering or they're sweating, there are signs like that for some people. But most of the time, for example, Stephanie's granddaughter, she's sitting in a seat. She's not talking to anybody around her other than whoever she flew with, who already knows her struggles with the anxiety. her hands are either in her lap, on the tray table, or on the armrests. So even if they are a little shaky, she's got them set on a solid surface. Nobody knows. But in her mind, anybody within eyesight of her would think, what's wrong with her? And all that does is ratchet up her anxiety. It's a feedback loop. Stephanie put it very well. She has anxiety about anxiety. Yes, that is the way it is. If you could snap your finger and not be anxious about being anxious, you wouldn't be as anxious. And it would go away quicker in the situations that it's always been. But what happens is people interpret the anxiety as something threatening. It's fearful. It's dangerous. It can do something to them. It can harm them. But if they recognize, and this is maybe what therapy could do on the ground, if they recognize that this is simply their body doing what comes naturally when it thinks, it's the brain doing the thinking, there's danger. Stephanie's granddaughter thinks, being up in that plane, way up in the sky, 35,000 feet up, that's danger. Her attitude is, what if something happens? Now, obviously, these kinds of statistics generally don't soothe people. I fly a lot. I'm always on a plane going somewhere. They don't soothe people. The odds of an air flight mishap, when you get on that plane, the odds are about 11 million to 1. I was walking through Chicago O'Hare's airport this morning, looking at the monitor to see where my plane's gate is. And, of course, the monitor had four rows of about, I would say, 20 to 25 departures per row. So that monitor had 100 flights on it. That was Chicago O'Hare. That was one airport out of hundreds and hundreds and hundreds in our country, not necessarily the world. Furthermore, those flights were all in about a two-hour time frame. So as soon as those planes left, another flight took its place on the board. So there are hundreds and hundreds and hundreds of flights in and out of just Chicago alone. Dr. A, Chicago's a big airport. Yes, it is. But there's a whole boatload of Chicagos all over our country. I was in LAX. Whew. That place made me nervous. Holy mackerel. Just made me nervous because I couldn't find out where I was gone. There's another way to calculate it. Given the odds of an airline mishap, you could get on a plane and fly safely without an accident every day for 30,000 years before something would happen. Those kinds of statistics do not soothe a nervous flyer. In their mind, there's something about the helplessness of it all. You can't just pull the plane over if it has engine trouble. So even though the odds of anything happening like that are minuscule, and in fact, I've heard people say you're more risky driving to the airport than you are on the plane. That's true. But where anxiety surges, where fear screams, reality is drowned out. We don't look at reality. We don't say, okay, I know I have this fear reaction taking place in me when I start to get close to that plane, and when I get on that plane, and as soon as they taxi, and as soon as they start pulling off the ground. But if you know that, the reality is you're really quite safe. Then, in fact, anxiety might not be quite as intense. And if it is intense, you can basically fly through it. I'm not saying grit your teeth. I'm not saying clench your jaw. I'm not saying put the armrest in a chokehold. Don't do any of that. Don't do any of that. Just view the anxiety for what it is. Your body's reaction when your brain is telling it, get ready. Get ready. You might have to act here. Dangerous. Well, I'm getting ready for a break.
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0: worst kind of anxiety torments people. I've heard some people say that that is, you know how the calendar is BC and AD, Anno Domini. Of course, a lot of people are trying to make it BCE and CE before the Common Era and Common Era. They would say before panic and after panic. Because before the panic attack that they had, that oftentimes in their understanding came out of nowhere, but if you explore it, there's probably some explanation as how this was building, whether it was stress they weren't aware of or not getting enough sleep or some factor, usually. But even if not, because panic attacks can be random, the body just surges, it's so distressing to them that they start viewing their life as one side of the panic attack dividing line. Before the panic attack, I was normal. I was content. I was free in where I went. After the panic attack, I live in this low, not even low level, but I'm going to say low level fear that it could happen again. And where will it happen again? It was so awful. In large part, it was awful because they didn't understand it. They thought their body was turning on them. They thought something serious was happening in their body, whether it was a heart attack or they were going to lose their mind or they were going to faint. And because of that, they interpreted this anxiety eruption. That's what it is, just an eruption. They interpreted it in the absolute worst sense. And because of that, because they filled it with so much meaning, the idea of having another one, unpredictable, terrifying. Absolutely terrifying. And in a lot of ways, for some people, that was the root of their social retreat. In other words, they stopped going places. Why? For fear. What if that happens again? The last time it happened, I didn't even see it coming. So how can I see it coming this time? And what if I'm on a plane? What if I'm in a crowd? What if I'm at church? I better sit in the end pew. If they only understood that the vast majority of the cases, the panic is just their body going into fight or flight mode, and the hormones are kicking up, the neurochemicals are acting up, but there's nothing wrong. And in fact, it always stops. If somebody's in my office, I say, are you having a panic attack now? Well, no. Well, it stopped then, didn't it? Well, yeah, right. It stopped. Thanks for joining me. I'm Dr. Ray Grundy. Program Doctor Is In. Doctor Is Out, my producer man, Andrew Krucek. And today, call Screamer. So delighted to have your company. Walk with God. That'll help your anxiety, really. Should.
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6: 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Whenever I'm in my truck driving from job to job, I'm in construction. And I've shared this program with a number of friends. Some of them are Catholic, some are not. And Called to Communion has been just a real blessing to really come to learn my faith. It's deepened my knowledge of what it is that the church teaches. And this has been one of my, I think, one of the biggest blessings of Sacred Heart Radio, at least in my personal life. 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
10: Today, appointing a new bishop for the Diocese of Metuchen, New Jersey, the Vatican announcing that Pope Leo has chosen Bishop Michael Saporito to fill a vacancy left when Bishop James Cecchio was sent to New Orleans last September. Up until now, Bishop Saporito has been serving as an auxiliary bishop in Newark. Also today, he has accepted the retirement of the Shreveport Bishop Francis Malone, but did not appoint a successor. And the president is rejecting calls for new safety guardrails on artificial intelligence, saying the industry only needs strong presidential leadership. Trump also called concerns about AI and data centers a conspiracy that is only benefiting China. For more news with a Catholic perspective, visit EWTNnews.com. I'm Teresa Tomeo, and Called to Communion with Dr. David Anders starts now.
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17: 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Pedro Quiles, our producer, Matt Kabinski handling phone screening. We also have Rich Jesse on social media today. I'm Tom Price along with Dr. David Anders.
13: Tom, how are you today?
17: I am well. How are you?
13: Doing decent, thank you.
17: Interesting question here from Julian to lead us off. His email says, did Martin Luther allow divorced and civil government to put women to death for refusing their husbands?
13: So, I have not read that. That doesn't mean it didn't happen.
17: Okay.
13: I have not. I don't have any information that would confirm that hypothesis. Now, what I can tell you about Luther's sexual ethics and his doctrine of marriage is that Luther was not a big fan of divorce. The first Protestant divorce on record actually took place in Calvin's Geneva. But Luther also was not a big fan of the Catholic doctrine of marriage, which he thought was unlivable, right? Because the impossibility of obtaining a divorce of a valid marriage in the Catholic system, Luther thought was unrealistic, even as the disciples of Jesus thought was unrealistic, right?
17: Sure.
13: And famously, Luther once counseled, I think it was Landgrave Philip of Hesse, to commit bigamy rather than divorce and remarriage.
17: Really?
13: Right, yeah. And he thought it was impossible for normal people to live without sexual congress. And so he made some allowances in terms of the doctrine of marriage and said some things. You know, Luther had a habit of speaking in a kind of untoward way. And I wouldn't quote him on air. Like, he said some things about sexual activity within marriage and the rights of husbands and so forth that are, I wouldn't repeat in mixed company.
17: Got it.
13: So he had kind of an earthy view of that sort of thing, and he did have a pretty high view of the prerogative of men to gratify their sexual urges, I'll put it that way.

0: But that language suggests the heresy of modalism. Modalism is the doctrine that Father, Son, and Spirit are just manifestations of the one God, the one personal God, or maybe roles that God can play. God can be the Father, he can be the Creator, he can be the Redeemer, he can be the Sanctifier, but it's just one God who functions in these different modalities. That's actually not the Church's position. Father, Son, and Holy Spirit are not modes, they're not roles, they're not manifestations, they're persons. Okay. They're persons. And of course, the persons are not sexed. And so when we talk about Father and Son, I mean, these are terms that have a masculine referent when with reference to the human person. But of course, there's no sexual differentiation within the Godhead.
1: Right, right.
0: Scripture itself sometimes uses feminine metaphors to describe God's care and solicitude for the earth and for human beings. Like a mother hen, even compares God to a chicken, believe it or not.
1: Wow.
0: Like a mother hen who, you know, takes care of her brood by gathering them under her wings and so forth. And so this kind of poetic language is part of the tradition, to be sure. But I'm uncomfortable with the language of manifesting a feminine side. God doesn't have a feminine side or a masculine side. It's better to think in terms of we can use feminine, masculine metaphors to describe a God who does not have gender as a constituent part of God's essence or nature.
1: We're going to go to the phones in just a moment here at 833-288-EWTN. If you have a question for Dr. David Anders, call or text 833-288-3986. David, here is an email from Jason. How can we be sure that Jesus was celibate?
0: Okay. So, if you want to know, like, did one of the disciples have a GoPro, you know, and was there somebody that followed Jesus around every moment of his life, recording every one of his deeds in public and private, so that we have a third party independent witness to Christ's ongoing celibacy? The answer is obviously not.
1: No,
0: obviously not. Right. Now, the Church says that Christ was celibate, and so if you trust the judgment of the Church, you'll hold that.
1: Sure.
0: It's a faith commitment to follow the authority of the teaching of the Catholic Church here, and there's certainly no evidence that Christ was either married or promiscuous. There's no good reason to believe that he was anything but celibate, but in terms of can I know it, like, with mathematical certainty? No, and there's very few things about the faith or life, for that matter, that I can know with that degree of certainty.
1: Well, we certainly want to thank Jason, Julian, Georgia, and Jeremy for some great emailed questions. If you would like to send us an email for a future show, the address is ctc@ewtn.com, ctc@ewtn.com. We're going to get to the phones in just a moment here. If you have a question for Dr. David Anders, or if you'd just like to tell us what is stopping you from becoming a Catholic, whatever, phone lines are open for you right now, 833-288-EWTN. 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
1: We'll celebrate the feast of the great St. Peter Claver. We'll also talk to Gary Zimak from Following the Truth and catch up with canon lawyer Father Philip Michael Tangora from the Diocese of Patterson. 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
4: 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We're going to go kind of deep on this objection here from Micah, David. Micah says, is it not at least naive to trust the medieval Masoretic text for Catholic translations of the Bible after a millennium of contentious relations between the two traditions? If the Septuagint was accepted by the early church as a reinterpretation of the original Hebrew texts, doesn't this feel like trying to go beyond the intention of the New Testament writers?
5: Yeah, thank you. So I had better unpack this for the benefit of the audience that may not know what we're talking about.
4: Like me.
5: Okay. So when modern Bible translators translate the Bible from ancient languages, one of the first questions they have to ask is, well, which manuscripts are we going to use to reconstruct the Greek or Hebrew texts? And with the New Testament, for example, there are literally thousands of New Testament manuscripts floating around from antiquity in ancient Greek, and they don't agree with one another. They're not all the same. And scholars have found that they tend to clump into types. So there's a sort of characteristically Byzantine flavor of manuscripts. There's an Alexandrian flavor of manuscripts, and they're similar, but they don't read the same in every case. And so what modern scholars do is they look at all of these ancient manuscripts, and they have rules for figuring this out, and they try to figure out, you know, if there's a difference between the two, what is likely to have been the original reading, and they have principles they use to determine that. The situation is a little bit different with respect to Old Testament, because up until the discovery of the Dead Sea Scrolls, the only Hebrew texts of the Old Testament that we had really were a text that came out of the medieval Jewish tradition called, you know, the rabbinic tradition called the Masoretic tradition. That's the name of it. And so if you want to actually work from the Hebrew, you would have to work from the Masoretic texts. Now, the situation is a little bit different now because after the discovery of the Dead Sea Scrolls, all of a sudden, voila, here are some Hebrew manuscripts that are a lot older than the Masoretic tradition. And they don't always agree with the Masoretic tradition, so they differ in places. There are a few other ways to get at what the original Hebrew probably was. One of them is to look at the Latin Vulgate, right? Because when St. Jerome translated the Bible from Hebrew into Latin, he had to have Hebrew manuscripts in front of him. We no longer have those manuscripts. We don't know what Jerome was looking at, but we know he had Hebrew in front of him, and we can see what decisions he made into Latin, and so you can kind of reverse engineer the thing that way. There are ancient translations of the Old Testament into Syriac, and scholars can consult what are called the Syriac Peshitta, all right? There are also some ancient translations into Aramaic that we have a few pieces of. They're called the Aramaic Targums. And then there is this very celebrated translation of the Hebrew Bible into Greek called the Septuagint, and that is the Bible of the early church, and that's what our caller has pointed out, right? In the Eastern Orthodox tradition, they just take the Septuagint to be the Old Testament. And so, for example, if you look at the modern Orthodox study Bible, they translate the Old Testament not from Hebrew but from Greek. Right? Okay. And that's, you can do that. That's a legitimate thing to do. And there are Catholic translations of the Bible that, rather than going back to the Hebrew, just translate from Jerome's Vulgate. They go from Latin. The Douay Rheims, for example, is just a translation from the Latin. So why would you translate, say, from the Masoretic text or from some other Old Testament tradition? And the way critical scholars do it, not necessarily Catholic theologians, but those who are really trying to figure out historically what's the best version, is they usually start with the Masoretic text, but then they compare it to the Septuagint, to the Syriac Peshitta, to the Aramaic Targums, to the Vulgate, to other ancient versions, and they try to discern what the best reading is. But we just have a lot more of the Masoretic text, right? It's the best preserved, even though it's not the oldest. Mm-hmm. And sometimes older doesn't necessarily mean better, right?
4: Yeah.
5: So, but these are judgment calls, and they're fallible, right? They're fallible. The reason that I think modern Catholic translations often go from these critical texts rather than strictly from the Septuagint mm-hmm. is because Catholics are really sensitive to history, and they and the Church tells us that we should use the tools of modern biblical study, critical study, lower textual study, as well as higher criticism, to better understand the text and to get at the history. And these are just professional judgment calls about what do we think is most likely to be the best reading. Now, you know, what hangs on this is less critical for a Catholic than it is for a Protestant. Because if you're a certain kind of Protestant, the Bible's all you have. And there's an evangelical doctrine of biblical inerrancy that says, well, we think the Bible is without error, but only in the original autographs, not in all these copies. But we don't have the original autographs. So if you're a modern evangelical and you believe in that version of inerrancy and you don't have the original autographs, then you ultimately there's a margin of error between the text that you have and what you think was actually inspired, and there's no way to get past that margin of error.
4: Yeah.
5: Catholics don't have this problem because for us, the Bible is not the rule of faith. It's part of the tradition and it's inspired and it's God's book, but the rule of faith is the teaching of the Church. And so if there is a dispute about a Catholic doctrine, for example, we have the living magisterium to define the issue. And Yes. We're not, you know, I mean, scholars are allowed to disagree about questions of biblical scholarship or interpretation. That's fine. That's just part of being a historian. But that doesn't have to impinge on the faith of Catholics.
4: Mike, a great question. Thank you so much for it. Our phone number here at Call to Communion on EWTN, 833-288-EWTN. You can call or text. Lines are open right now, 833-288-3986. Just got a text here, an anonymous text. This person says, my daughter's boyfriend signed up for OCIA. He is unbaptized, and we have taken him to church with us, and he has decided to enroll in OCIA. So what is the standard procedure of how OCIA works, and what can we do to support him without appearing too nosy?
5: Well, there are several distinct stages in OCIA or RCIA as a structured liturgy for the thing. It starts out with inquiry, where people get to ask questions about the faith, also called pre-catechumenate. And then they go into the catechumenate, where they begin to study the faith and get more deeply into it. Mm-hmm. Then if they are thinking about becoming Catholic, they go through a period of purification, enlightenment, which is more focused on their interior journey, their life of prayer and so forth, and then reception into the Church at Easter with the sacraments of initiation, baptism, and confirmation, and the First Eucharist, and then followed by what's called mystagogy, which is ongoing life in and learning about the sacramental mysteries that you've just been initiated into. And there are various steps of prayer and preparation that take place at each of these. Someone who goes into RCIA or OCIA needs to know that they're not obligated by that to become Catholic. They can opt out. Some people, I've known of people that have gone through RCIA two or three times before they make the decision to become Catholic. I hope that everyone has a wonderful experience in RCIA. Many people do not. And so I would also say don't necessarily take everything that happens in your RCIA class as the last word in Catholic faith, doctrine, or practice.
4: Amen.
5: Right? Because they're led by human beings.
4: Yeah.
5: And sometimes they're people who are highly qualified. I have seen the other kind.
4: Me
5: right?
4: too.
5: And sometimes they're not supposed to, but sometimes RCIA instructors just kind of give out their own ideas, and they're not supposed to give out their own ideas. So go in with modest expectations. I think the what you can expect is that you'll get some enculturation into the local parish and into the church. You'll meet people, which is always important.
4: Yeah.
5: You'll have some instruction in the Catholic faith. It might be excellent. It might not be. But you shouldn't expect RCIA to do the work of converting for you.
4: Very good. And thank you so much for your text. 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Here's a question from Daryl listening on Sirius XM in Chicago. Daryl says, when did the Catholic Church consider the Virgin Mary was assumed into heaven? Also, did she die and was assumed, or was she assumed alive? Thank you, Daryl.
5: Yeah, thanks, Daryl. So what I can tell you is that the liturgical feast of her assumption was celebrated from late antiquity, 5th century.
4: Okay.
5: Does that mean that no one knew about her assumption until the 5th century? No, that's not what it means. At the Council of Chalcedon, which was a 5th century council, the Roman emperor at the time inquired about whether he could get a hold of some first-class relics of the Blessed Virgin. And the council fathers told him, well, no, she didn't leave any behind, right? She took them with her to heaven, yeah. Indicating that they were referencing a pre-existing tradition, like they had knowledge that this was the teaching of the church, mm-hmm. even though it might not have been a liturgical feast until then. Now, beyond that, it gets a little hazy in the historical record, but I would remind you that absence of evidence is not the same thing as evidence of absence. Right?
4: I get it.
5: Did she die or not? Don't know. There are two different traditions in Catholicism about the Assumption. One in which she ascends very much alive, one in which she ascends dead. And both are celebrated, the Dormition in the East, the Assumption in the West. Both are Catholic. You know, you can hold either one.
4: Daryl, thanks so much for your question. David, you're going to have fun with this. This is from Flynn. What is astral projection, and what is the difference between bilocation and astral projection?
5: Yeah, so first of all, astral projection is nothing that Catholics need to concern themselves with.
4: And, okay.
5: You know, nothing for you here.
4: Right.
5: It is an occult doctrine. The teaching of the occultist, which I do not subscribe to and the Church does not subscribe to, is that individuals can learn or be induced to the power of separating their soul from their body and then going off and flying around and having little adventures in the astral sphere, right? It is an occult practice. It is not part of Orthodox Christianity. And I think there are very good reasons to think that it does not happen, right? That there may be some kind of hallucination that can be induced in people to believe they've had this experience.
4: Uh-huh.
5: But based on what we know both about neuroscience and the Catholic doctrine of the soul, I think there's very good reason to think that this phenomena is spurious and does not take place. But the attempt to induce it could very well involve you in practices that the Church would consider to be idolatrous and deeply spiritually dangerous, and it should be avoided at all cost. Now, bilocation, that has been reported in the lives of some saints, is the ability to have conscious experience in more than one place at the same time. I believe St. Anthony of Padua, if memory serves me correct, is one such saint who mm-hmm. claims to have had such experiences.
4: Padre Pio.
5: Yeah, Padre Pio yeah. as well, exactly. It has certainly never happened to me, right? There is no dogma of the Catholic faith saying Catholics are obligated to believe in bilocation of the saints. It's a strange phenomenon, to be sure, right? And I would say, you know, pious opinions can differ. There are saints who claim to have had this experience, usually in the service of some great good of grace, you know, in the life of souls. Again, I wouldn't expect it to happen to you.
4: Okay. Appreciate that. Thank you so much for your question. That was from Flynn. Patsy is texting us right now. She says, is it wrong or okay for Catholics to read prayer books, devotionals, and other material that is not Catholic? I ordered some books that are prayers during hard times. I should have researched it beforehand. It is, I now see, non-denominational and from the King James Version Bible. Any thoughts?
5: Sarah? Yeah, thanks. So I have different thoughts about this. I have kind of diverse thoughts. On the one hand, the historian and scholar in me says there are no forbidden books, right, that you should read widely and familiarize yourself with the world, you know. And I read stuff that's not Christian. I read things by atheists. I read things by Hindus and pagans and Buddhists and Jews and Muslims and you know, people who love the church, people who hate the church. And the reason I do this is because they're in the world.
4: Yeah, yeah.
5: They're part of the world that I live in. I want to understand my world, you know. So I will read people that I disagree with because I want to know what they think. And sometimes even people I disagree with profoundly can have interesting insights. I'll give you an example of one of my favorites. Friedrich Nietzsche hated Christianity, couldn't stand it. And he once quipped as a kind of insult. He said, Christianity is just Platonism for the masses. Platonism being the philosophy of Plato, right?
4: Yeah, yeah.
5: And it was a kind of a derisive way of putting the church down. This is kind of like, you know, like low-end market Platonism, you know, and down-market Platonism, you know.
4: Okay.
5: And then one day I was reading Augustine of Hippo, great doctor of the Catholic Church from the 4th century. He wrote a book called On True Religion, and he went, hot dog, Christianity, you know, it's Platonism for the masses. And it was the same thesis, one with derision and one with appreciation.
4: Wow.
5: You know, but I'll come back to the prayer book thing on the other side of the break.
4: Sounds good. Patsy, stay with us because we're going to continue your text in just a moment. Lines are open for you at 833-288-EWTN for Call to Communion. 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
8: I am Michael Barber. I am an associate professor of scripture and theology here at the Augustine Institute, and I love being here. And one of the things that makes it such a great fit for me is the real emphasis on the importance of scripture and theology. There's only one book you can read at Mass. I love John Paul II. We'll never read John Paul II's writings at Mass. I love Thomas Aquinas. We will never read the Summa Theologiae at Mass, but we will always read scripture because it's the Word of God in the very words of God. The Second Vatican Council called for integration of scripture and theology. It said that scripture has to be the very soul of theology. And so I love the heavy emphasis on biblical studies here and really reading scripture from the heart of the church. That's really my passion. I do this in books and things like that, and I've been a part of a website called thesacredpage.com, where I write with John Bergsma, Brant Petrie, and some other Catholic biblical scholars. So anyway, thanks so much.
4: Still time for your phone call at 833-288-EWTN for a Call to Communion with Dr. David Anders. You can call or text if you wish, 833-288-3986. Before the break, I want to recap this text that we got from Patsy. She says, is it wrong or okay for Catholics to read prayer books or devotionals or other material that is not specifically Catholic? I ordered books that are Prayers During Hard Times. I guess that's the title of it. I should have researched more beforehand. It seems to be non-denominational and is from King James Version Bible.
5: Yeah, so before the break, I said, look, on one hand, I think it's great to read material from all kinds of people, even people you disagree with, and sometimes you can find nuggets of wisdom even in people who hate the church. And I gave the example of a quote from Nietzsche that he meant derisively, but I actually think is accurate and I have no problem with, you know. So you can read all kinds of things. It's a little bit different when you're talking about praying these things, right? If you're going to make these sentiments your own and articulate them in a way that structures your relationship to God, then I would really want to be sure that the sentiments expressed are consistent with the Catholic faith. And I don't know these books that you're talking about, so I can't pass judgment on them, but my experience is when you go to non-Catholic publishers, especially when it comes to prayer, many times they presuppose a view of prayer or a view of relationship with God that a Catholic might not be able to endorse. More than that, I couldn't say, because I'd have to look at them on a case-by-case basis. I mean, there are certainly non-Catholic prayer books that are fine, you know, that are fine. You know, the Anglican Book of Common Prayer contains a lot of things a Catholic could pray. A lot of it's scripture, you know. The Reformed tradition produced a lot of prayer books that were psalters. You know, there's collections of the Psalms, sometimes in meter, in rhyme. No problem there, unless the translations are highly tendentious. But you kind of have to know what you're looking for. I mean, but there's so many good devotional materials within the Catholic Church. I don't know why you'd want to look elsewhere.
4: Absolutely. And we thank you, Patsy, for your text. 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With four stations serving New Jersey, they have been at it now for 18 years. Congratulations to our friends Jim and Cheryl Manfredonia and their great team there at Domestic Church Media from your friends here at EWTN. All right, we have a question now from Reed, who says, did Our Lady ever mention that we should pray for the souls in purgatory, or is it something that the church asks us to do? And is purgatory mentioned in the Bible? And if there is no purgatory, where do we go?
5: Yeah, thank you. So there's certainly nothing in sacred scripture that I'm aware of where the Blessed Virgin exhorts us to pray for the souls in purgatory. That doesn't mean she never exhorted souls to do it. It just means we don't have a record of her saying that.
4: Okay.
5: I mean, for that matter, we don't have a record of her saying much. You remember, her disposition was to treasure these things in her heart.
4: Yes.
5: You know, she heard the word of the Lord. She said, be it done to me according to thy word. And then she pretty much shut up, right? And that was her disposition.
4: Yeah.
5: So we shouldn't expect a lot of discourse out of her. The doctrine of purgatory has roots in sacred scripture and in sacred tradition. In particular, in the Old Testament, you find a principle that once God has forgiven a soul, he still requires that that soul do penance, make some act of reparation. You can see that in 2 Samuel chapter 12 and chapter 24, when God forgives David his sin, but David insists on making sacrifice to God to make atonement. He knows he's forgiven, but he still wants to make atonement.
4: Yeah.
5: There's also a principle in sacred scripture that it is only the pure in heart who will see God. The psalmist says, who can ascend the Lord's mountain or stand on his holy hill? Only he who has clean hands and a pure heart. Jesus says, blessed are the pure in heart, for they will see God. St. Paul tells us, purify yourselves of everything that contaminates flesh or spirit out of reverence for God. So attaining that moral purity as a condition of the vision of God is something else that the church teaches. And we can also discern from sacred scripture that there are souls in the next life who benefit from our prayers. So 2 Maccabees chapter 12, for example, we see the people of God on earth interceding on behalf of the dead that God would have mercy on them. And St. Paul does the same thing when he intercedes for his friend Onesiphorus, that God would have mercy on Onesiphorus, who has presumably died. And so you kind of put all this together, you put these pieces together, and you can infer something like the efficacy of prayers for the dead so that they can have adequate reparation and attain the purity and heart necessary to see God. It's not in there. There's not a chapter, you know, like the Book of Purgatory, chapter one, you know, here's the description of purgatory. You're not going to find that. But that's just not how Christian doctrine works. Mm. You don't find that with most Christian doctrines. They're inferences based on the tenor of the whole Bible. Now, in sacred tradition, you do find explicit teaching about purgatory, as well as the explicit practice of praying for the repose of the souls of the dead.
4: Okay, and we thank you so much for your question. Call to communion here on EWTN. Interesting question here from Natalie. Could you talk, please, about general judgment? And why do people who report near-death experiences never talk about judgment?
5: Yeah, thank you. I appreciate the question. So in the Catholic tradition, there are two judgments after death. There is what we call the particular judgment, which is you meet Christ when you die and your soul is evaluated right then and there. And then when Christ comes back at the end of the time, there's the general judgment. And sometimes I've been asked, you know, well, Anders, why is there a general judgment if there's a particular judgment? And here's an analogy. You know, when you get your final report card when you graduate from high school or college, you've graduated. And you know you've graduated.
4: Yeah.
5: But then you still go put on the funny gown and the silly hat and you walk across the stage. Why do you do that? For the public recognition, right? The general judgment is where God and the saints are vindicated in the face of the whole world. God will be honored in the sphere in which he was dishonored, first in the form of the internal conscience, but then also publicly in front of everybody. So that's the logic of the two. Now, one perhaps really good explanation for why reports of near-death experiences don't always line up with Catholic doctrine is that they're not real. Has that ever crossed your mind? That they're spurious, that they are not encounters with the beyond, that they are medically induced hallucinations. How about that? There's no Catholic doctrine on near-death experiences. There's no dogma that says that we should take these things at face value. I think, on the contrary, they should absolutely not be taken at face value. There's no good reason that we should take them at face value. You know, they are... like other occult phenomenon, why would I trust that representation? What reason do I have? When I was in high school, I had some friends, girls that I was friends with, that got into Ouija boards, which I don't recommend, by the way. It's an idolatrous practice. The church condemns it.
4: Right.
5: And they tried to draw me into it, saying, oh, you know, the Ouija board told us this, the Ouija board told us that. And one of them, who was more religious than the others, I pulled her aside and I said, I said, so-and-so, if you were walking down a dark street downtown Birmingham at night and you heard a disembodied voice come from an alleyway that said, hey, little girl, come here, I've got something for you, would you trust that voice, listen to it, and do what it said? She said, absolutely not. I said, well, if you wouldn't trust a disembodied voice coming from an alleyway, why would you trust a disembodied voice coming from a Ouija board? Why is that somehow intrinsically more trustworthy?
4: Yeah.
5: And she didn't have an answer to that. Never thought about that before, right? Why would I trust these representations? What reason do I have to believe in their credibility? None. Now, look, I, like everybody else, long to have some kind of consolation from the beyond, right? My dad, interestingly, when he was a young man, and he was not a person given to flights of fancy or visions or anything like that, had a kind of extraordinary visionary experience when he was in law school, on which he had some sort of angelic or heavenly visitation. And it happened to him once in his life and never again, and he didn't make a big deal out of it. But it marked him, and he remembered it, and he told me about it. And as he was approaching death, I said to him, I said, Dad, he said, yeah. I said, you remember those fellows that showed up, you know, when you were in law school? He said, yeah. I said, if they show up again right before you die, would you please tell me about it? He said, yeah, I will. Well, either they didn't show up or he didn't get to tell me about it.
4: Yeah.
5: You know, but look, I would love for that to be true. You know, both of my grandparents claimed that Christ came to them on their deathbed. Both of my grandparents, my father's parents, his mother and then separately his father, you know, 10 years apart or so, both said that Christ had come to them and spoken to them and said it was time to go. Do I hope that's true? Of course I hope that's true. And I would love it to happen to me. But, you know, the church doesn't promise that. The scriptures don't promise that. And because somebody else says it, just because I want it to be the case doesn't make it the case.
4: Natalie, thank you so much for your email. Call to Communion here on EWTN. One of the great programs on EWTN Radio is the wonderful Catholic Answers Live. It's been on the air with us since January of 1998. Hard to believe. Cy Kellett takes your calls. He talks with some of the leading apologists and theologians in the church today. EWTN, of course, the exclusive radio home for Catholic Answers Live. 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That is where you can hear it, right here. Here's an email now from Kiara, who says, is it morally permissible for someone to plan a trip that would take him away from the ability to attend Mass, particularly in the context of explorers and pioneers?
5: Yeah, thanks. So, there are circumstances in which, extraordinary circumstances in which you are going to be taken out of liturgical commission, so to speak, and you're not under an obligation to go to Mass when it is physically impossible for you to do so. But you can be selective about whether or not you're going to undertake those kinds of commitments. I'll give you an example. Years ago, I had a son who was out of high school and looking for things to do, and he's a kind of rugged, outdoorsy sort, and I was trying to come up with rugged, outdoorsy ways for him to make a living, and working on a crab boat came to mind, or maybe, working in the oil fields came to mind, these kinds of rough and tumble jobs that sometimes are in the middle of nowhere. And I remember going to my spiritual director and saying, what would his liturgical obligations be if he were working in one of these fields? And my spiritual director's response was, well, does he have to work there? I was like, no, not really. He said, well, maybe he should get another job then.
4: Uh-huh.
5: Maybe economic necessity could force that. But if that's not his situation, like, he needs the sacraments in his life, so why not select a path where he can receive the sacraments, So, and that's got to be a prudence thing. It's a prudential judgment whether or not that's your situation. I mean, I could see a situation where someone who has particular gifts and they're maybe the only qualified person for the job or the best qualified person for the job, like if you're going to go be on the International Space Station or something. I mean, it's a handful of people who would be qualified to do that.
4: Yeah.
5: And there might be, you could say, well, the social utility of doing that, the good that could potentially come to humanity would justify that kind of absence. That's not most of our situations.
4: Probably not. Kiara, thank you so much for your email. Got a call from Cindy in Redmond, Washington, I believe. She called in, but we had a problem with the phone quality. So we're just going to give you Cindy's question, which is, what book can you recommend for someone who is very agnostic about belief in God? Very first steps is what she's looking for here.
5: Yeah, thanks. So my favorite book along these lines, is the book The Experience of God by David Bentley Hart. Now, I'll tell you why I like it. Hart's book is not attempting to prove the existence of God. It is an attempt to define the God in whom Christians believe, so that if someone says, I don't believe in God, that they are not believing in the right God. You follow me?
4: Yeah, I do.
5: So sometimes people say, I don't believe in God, and you say, well, who is this God in whom you don't believe? And the description they give is a God in whom Christians don't believe. We also don't believe in that God, right? So getting very clear on what the word God means in the context of theistic belief is David Bentley Hart's objective. Now, I will tell you, it is philosophical, and it's not baby steps in the sense of being simple. I mean, it's sophisticated philosophical reasoning, but it is very much first principles.
4: Okay.
5: Right? You gotta know what the word means before you can say you don't believe in it. Right? Everything by Edward Faser, F-E-S-E-R, is very good. He has a book on Five Proofs for the Existence of God. Mm-hmm. His book on Aquinas is very good. His book, The Last Superstition in this case being atheism, is very good. But I really like David Bentley Hart's The Experience of God.
4: Cindy, thank you so much for your call from Washington. Sorry we couldn't get you on the air. We do have a text here that came in from Steve. Steve says, I am an evangelical Pentecostal. Could you please explain the doctrine that all Christian salvation is through the Catholic Church? How does that doctrine relate to my salvation?
5: Yeah, thanks, Steve. So I would imagine, as an evangelical Pentecostal, that you've probably been baptized. in the name of the Father and the Son and the Holy Spirit. Mm. Well, how did you know to do that? And you say, well, Anders, I found it in the Bible. Okay, and who gave you the Bible? Well, my mother gave me the Bible, and my pastor gave me the Bible. Okay, well, where did they get it from? Et cetera, et cetera, et cetera.
4: Yeah.
5: And the point I'm making is that the reason you have a Bible with 27 books in the Old Testament, I mean in the New Testament, and yours probably has 39 in the Old, but the reason you have that particular collection of books is, believe it or not, because Catholic bishops in the 4th century said, these are the books you need to read. There were other books out there floating around. Some of the books that were in the New Testament were disputed. There were other books that were widely read that didn't make it in. It wasn't arbitrary. A group of Catholic bishops said, these are the 27 books. You have this collection of books because the Catholic Church gave it to you, containing, among other things, the rite of Christian baptism. You have the Bible. You have the moral teaching of Christ. You have baptism. You have Christian marriage. Because these things came from Catholicism. And I don't mean to offend. This is just an historical fact. I mean, I would just recommend you go do the history on this. Like, there's a great book by Henry Graham called Where We Got the Bible, Our Debt to the Catholic Church. If you look at the history of Pentecostalism is a development out of, among other things, the Wesleyan holiness tradition, which, of course, is a development out of Protestant revivalism and then John Wesley's spiritual writings that informed Methodism. And Wesley, if you study Wesley, you'll learn that Wesley was deeply influenced by Anglican as well as Catholic spiritual writers. So, in other words, there are streams of Catholic tradition that flow into what will ultimately become Pentecostalism. And the way the Second Vatican Council talks about this is it says there are elements of truth and sanctification that exist outside Catholicism. There are.
4: Yeah.
5: But they're forces impelling to Catholic unity. Because once you lay hold, and they could bring you to salvation. I mean, the scriptures can bring you to salvation. This baptism you have, you know, these spiritual practices you've inherited through the Wesleyan Anglican tradition could bring you to salvation. But they're elements, to the extent that they're sanctifying, that properly belong to the Catholic Church or flowed from the Church to you. And thus, once you lay hold of that fact, you start pulling on the thread, as it were, and it kind of leads you back into Catholicism.
4: Yeah.
5: And I might also add that with Pentecostalism specifically, many Pentecostals find the transition to Catholicism easy because they're already accustomed to a faith that is replete with a sort of sacramental worldview. In that, you know, Pentecostals, they love to lay hands on people. They love to anoint people with oil. They love to engage the faith in an embodied way with tangible signs of the Spirit's presence. Right, that mentality that so pervades Pentecostalism of the tangible is eminently Catholic, and we read the same texts and draw similar conclusions. So where a Pentecostal will find the baptism of the Holy Spirit, a Catholic will find the sacrament of confirmation. You see?
4: Yeah.
5: And Catholic Church doesn't say no to spiritual gifts, doesn't say no to them. It has places them in a somewhat different context. But there's a profound affinity between Pentecostalism and Catholicism, and that's why the Church, as it were, baptized the charismatic movement. So salvation is from the Church in that the sources of grace, the means of grace, properly belong to the heart of the Catholic faith, and when they are taken outside the Church, they're sort of taken away from home. But they can sit out there and be means of sanctification and redemption to you. But we would say, you know, you maybe got 9/10 of the package. Just come on home and you'll have 100%.
4: We're waiting. Steve, thanks so much for your text. Let's go to the phones now and talk with David in Florida, listening on Sirius XM channel 130. Hello, David. What's on your mind today?
9: Good afternoon. I am part of a Bible study and a bunch of old men, and we're doing a good job in getting through the encyclical by Pope Leo XIV regarding the AI, if you will.
4: Uh-huh.
9: And one of the things that we're going into this week, and we're doing like four or five pages at a time because it's the profound revelation with each page, it seems, or every other sentence. But on paragraph 66, it really became a discussion with a couple of us that it appears that, I think it was a footnote attributed to Pope Francis, and I apologize, I don't have the book in front of me, I just called you on a whim because I was driving. But that paragraph 66 gives the impression of, from Pope Francis' comments, that we do not have a right to possession of private property. And I was wondering if you could, you know, dive into that a little with the explanation. I know there's there's degrees here, and the whole basis of their discussions is almost subsidiarity versus solidarity, and making where the twain shall meet for the betterment of mankind. So anyway, that's my question.
5: So you were quoting Magnifica Humanitas, Pope Leo's recent encyclical on artificial intelligence, paragraph 66, which begins with the following words: certainly there is a right to private property. Certainly there is a right to private property. Now, in saying that, the Pope is echoing a long-standing tradition in Catholic social thought that goes back to antiquity, but received its clearest exposition in, 1894-5? I can't remember the exact date of Rerum Novarum, the first great social encyclical of the modern popes, that specifically argues for the right to private property. So the Church does recognize a right to private property. Now, the Church doesn't make that right absolute, and it qualifies it in important ways. So one of them is the doctrine of the universal destination of goods. And what that means is, let's say that Tom and I wash up on a desert island. We get shipwrecked, and Mr. Howell and Marion and the professor, maybe they landed on a different island, but yeah. Tom and I get our own island, and I happen to come to first. Okay, and so Tom's still, lying there in the surf, getting washed up. And I say, I'm going to homestead this island, right? And so I build a fence to claim my portion of the island.
4: Okay.
5: And there's what the fence looks like. I build a fence, about 6 feet square around Tom. And Tom wakes up, and I say, well, Tom, look, I'm very magnanimous. You get everything inside the fence that belongs to you. Everything outside the fence belongs to me because I got here first and I just claim it. I've homesteaded. It's my private property and you have to respect my intrinsic right to my private property, right? Because I got here first. I woke up first and this is mine. That's absurd. Like, we both are humans. We have needs. We're both going to have to be hunting for turtle eggs up and down the beach and,
4: that's right.
5: making Robinson Crusoe clothing out of banana leaves or whatever. And there is all these resources that are available to us to meet our needs. And it would be an absurd travesty of justice for me, based on some completely arbitrary doctrine of private property, to deprive Tom of the means of livelihood and sustaining himself, which are evidently realizable from the natural resources that are available to both of us, right? And so private property doesn't give you an unrestricted right to deprive your neighbor of the means to support himself in a human way, right? Universal destination of goods. The world is here for the benefit of the human family. Now, in terms of our social relations to one another, it is okay for us to develop, a money economy or a barter economy or a trade economy where, I produce something through the work of my hands and that has intrinsic value, and I can use that to obtain the goods that I need for my family, et cetera, et cetera. And you can do likewise. And that is always going to lead to some kind of unequal distribution of goods, because people have diverse gifts and diverse talents, and supply and demand will change, et cetera, et cetera, et cetera. And so, the attempt to enforce a kind of absolute uniformity comes with a different kind of injustice, right? But that's why the Church resists the extremes of a kind of absolute free market capitalism that would end in monopoly, just as it rejects the extreme of, an absolute communism that would deny the right to private property.
4: David, thank you so much for your call from Florida. 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Dr. David Anders, thank you, sir.
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4: 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On behalf of our fantastic team, I'm Tom Price along with Dr. David Anders. Hey, thanks for joining us. See you next time here on EWTN's Call to Communion. Have a beautiful day, and God bless.

0: The month of September is devoted to Our Lady of Sorrows. 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
3: Christopher Minutes, thoughts on making every day count. I'm Tony Rossi.
4: Back in the late 1970s and early 1980s, Joe Gaspardi, the owner of a gas station in Louisiana, sold gas to senior citizens at cost every Monday until noon. Why? He figured that most seniors were retired and living on a fixed income. Gaspardi estimated that he gave up about $1,000 in receipts for every 10,000 gallons he sold to senior citizens. He was okay with losing that money, however, because he thought of his own elderly parents and figured that he would be 65 himself someday. Even though this story took place decades ago, Gaspardi reminds us that we can all be selfless in our own way.
3: This message was brought to you by the Christophers. Thanks for listening, and remember that it's better to light one candle than to curse the darkness.
5: The Angelus.
6: The angel of the Lord declared unto Mary,
7: and she conceived by the Holy Spirit.
6: Hail Mary, full of grace, the Lord is with thee. Blessed art thou amongst women, and blessed is the fruit of thy womb, Jesus.
7: Holy Mary, Mother of God, pray for us sinners, now and at the hour of our death. Amen.
6: Behold the handmaid of the Lord.
7: Be it done unto me according to thy word.
6: Hail Mary, full of grace, the Lord is with thee. Blessed art thou amongst women, and blessed is the fruit of thy womb, Jesus.
7: Holy Mary, Mother of God, pray for us sinners, now and at the hour of our death. Amen.
6: And the Word was made flesh,
7: and dwelt among us.
6: Hail Mary, full of grace, the Lord is with thee. Blessed art thou amongst women, and blessed is the fruit of thy womb, Jesus.
7: Holy Mary, Mother of God, pray for us sinners, now and at the hour of our death. Amen.
6: Pray for us, O Holy Mother of God,
7: that we may be made worthy of the promises of Christ.
6: Let us pray.
7: Pour forth, we beseech thee, O Lord, thy grace into our hearts, that we, to whom the incarnation of Christ thy Son was made known by the message of an angel, may by his passion and cross be brought to the glory of his resurrection through the same Christ our Lord. Amen.
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5: Newslink. Attorney General Todd Blanche will hold a White House press briefing today. He will take questions from reporters as President Trump has yet to appoint a new press secretary. On Monday, the U.S. Supreme Court rejected President Trump's bid to restrict mail-in ballots ahead of the midterms. The decision allows states to continue sending ballots under existing protocols used by nearly one-third of voters. Pope Leo XIV is making moves that will bring changes to a diocese in the United States. The Holy Father has nominated Bishop Michael A. Saperito to be the next shepherd of the Diocese of Metuchen in New Jersey. I'm Veronica Dudo with EWTN News Nightly. Follow us on Facebook, X, YouTube, and Instagram, and join us tonight.
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10: We are off to the races. It is Open Line Tuesday here on EWTN. Jack Williams away today. I'm Tom Price, along with our Tuesday host, the wonderful Father Wade Menezes. How are you, Padre?
11: I'm doing great, Tom. Great to have you with the team today during this live hour on Open Line Tuesday. And a shout out to everyone on the team from Bronson, Michigan, where I am this week at St. Mary of the Assumption Parish, a part of a four parish family, along with St. Charles Borromeo Parish in Coldwater, Michigan, and along with two smaller mission parishes, Our Lady of Fatima and St. Barbara. But the big shout out, Tom, yes, is to my sister Susie. Today's her birthday.
10: Fantastic.
11: On this beautiful feast day of Our Lady of Sorrows. So a happy birthday to you, my dear sister. So
10: fantastic.
11: Beautiful day.
10: Great way to kick off the show. And if you have a question for Father Wade, do give us a call. 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Reminder that if you are texting us, please include your first name, your brief question, where you're listening, and how you're listening. Message and data rates may apply for some folks. Also, if you're listening outside of North America, and we do have listeners literally all over the world, you folks would call 1-205-271-2985 or shoot us an email, openline@ewtn.com. Be sure you put Father Wade in the subject line or Tuesday in the subject line. Father, as you're mentioning today, the feast of Our Lady of Sorrows.
11: Yeah, that's right. It's the octave day, the eighth day since her birthday that we celebrated a week ago today, last Tuesday, the Nativity of Mary. And I explained last week during that springboard for the Nativity of the Blessed Mother that her Nativity and today's feast, Our Lady of Sorrows, is like the two bookends of her visible office as the Mother of God, right? Her birth from St. Anne's womb, we celebrated last Tuesday, September 8th. Today, we celebrate her standing at the foot of the cross on that first Good Friday. So I like to call it the two visible bookends of Mary's divine maternity, her office of the divine maternity. How beautiful is that? Of course, we celebrate the great solemnity of Mary, Mother of God, on January 1st of every year, our secular New Year's Day. And why is that? Well, because it's the octave day, the eighth day of Christmas. So we celebrate Christ's birth on December 25th. How great is it to celebrate Mary's motherhood of the God-man Jesus Christ on January 1st of every year with the great solemnity of Mary, Mother of God. So regarding today's feast, Tom, the Blessed Virgin Mary was indeed born to be the Mother of God, right?
10: Yes.
11: From the first moment of Mary's Immaculate Conception in her mother's womb, St. Anne, Our Lady has led us to her Son. For example, at the wedding feast of Cana, she says, "Do whatever he tells you." I like to add that I would like to think in my own meditation that she added the word now. You know, do whatever he tells you now, because now. That's how much she loves us and cares for us. From the cross, Christ commands us, behold your mother, right? John chapter 19. And as the Savior's dying gift to us, he actually gifts us Mary, his mother. He leads us back to Mary, for he knows we need the maternal closeness of the sorrowful mother to sustain us when overcome by the terrifying trials and sufferings and adverse effects of woundedness in this life, resultant of the fall of our first parents, the original sin. So through Mary's compassionate presence at the foot of the cross, that event, as it occurs in our lives, our own crosses, right, becomes more deeply human,

0: holding our mother just as Jesus commanded us. So think about it. That most exquisite and most pure creation, the Immaculate Heart of the Mother of God, experienced both the supreme joy of giving life to Jesus and the sorrow of seeing that life taken from him. Wow, she saw it all from one end to the other, from one extreme to the other. She understood better than anyone else his divine and salvific love for us, and also the tragedy that sin truly is. Mary, above all, shared in the passion of her divine son Jesus by her love for him and by her love for sinners. Mary kept her station standing at the cross of Jesus, and she will remain standing with us too in our own trials. Pope Francis says, when we look at Our Lady of Sorrows, we can be sure that we have a mother who is with us, protects us, accompanies us, helps us, and even in difficult times and in bad moments. Again, those own crosses of our own life, right? Mm-hmm. Yeah. Note, too, again, that today's feast day ends the little octave celebration between September 8th, the Nativity of the Blessed Virgin Mary, and September 15th, today's date, Our Lady of Sorrows. And yesterday's September 14th, day was the feast of the Exaltation of the Holy Cross. So how appropriate that Holy Mother Church places Our Lady of Sorrows, who stood at the foot of the cross, the day after the great feast of the Exaltation of the Cross, yesterday's calendar date, September 14th. And of course, the optional memorial of the Most Holy Name of Mary also occurs during this little octave on September 12th. So we celebrated that Saturday just a few days ago. So four great days, the Nativity of Mary, the Most Holy Name of Mary, the Exaltation of the Cross on the 14th, and today Our Lady of Sorrows. So how beautiful is that? I want to end this springboard, Tom, by talking about Mary standing at the foot of the cross. Think of the ancient Lenten hymn, Stabat Mater, which literally means in Latin, standing mother. We hear it a lot during Lent, during the praying of the Stations of the Cross on Friday evenings during Lent, in between stations, you know, at the cross her station keeping, stood the mournful mother weeping. Okay, so she stood at the cross, right? We all know that hymn. Interestingly enough, that hymn is the optional sequence, just before today's gospel for this memorial of Our Lady of Sorrows. And so we heard it today, all 20 stanzas of it, here in Bronson, Michigan, just before our Deacon John proclaimed the gospel. But listen to this. This concerns the so-called swoon of the virgin devotion. The Latin is the spasmus virginis devotion, the spasm of the virgin devotion, also known as the swoon of the virgin devotion. Kind of creepy sounding, isn't it?
1: Yeah.
0: Listen to this. In the Middle Ages, there developed a very curious devotion to the so-called spasmus virginis, or swoon of the virgin devotion. It is a theme in some medieval crucifixion iconography and statuary in which our Blessed Mother Mary is shown extremely grief-stricken, spasmodically swooning, and then literally fainting into the arms of St. John the Apostle or into the arms of one of the other holy women, like Mary of Clopas. But in 1503, Cardinal Cajetan, the great theologian, wrote a very strong treatise against the so-called spasmus virginis devotion, the spasm of the virgin devotion, or the swoon of the virgin devotion. It was also known as. Among other things, Cardinal Cajetan wrote, he pointed out that it simply is not biblical. For St. John the Apostle clearly states in his gospel that Jesus' mother stood near his cross on that first Good Friday. Again, think of the ancient Lenten hymn Stabat Mater, which means standing mother, from around 1275. Cardinal Cajetan and others soon labeled the swoon devotion, quote, both scandalous and dangerous to the faithful, end quote, because it simply was not consonant with our Blessed Mother's courageous behavior at the foot of the cross on that first Good Friday. Now, did Mary weep? Yes. Was she sorrowful? Yes. But she did not swoon, spasm, faint, or collapse. Due to the works of Cardinal Cajetan and other notable theologians, Pope Julius II soon refused to attach any indulgences whatsoever to the spasmus virginis devotion. Soon, the church forbade artists to depict Mary fainting at the foot of the cross into the arms of St. John or one of the other holy women. And so it was then that eventually the so-called spasmus virginis devotion disappeared altogether. And praise God that it did,
1: yes,
0: right?
1: Yes, yes.
0: Again, Mary is with us in our own trials and crosses, standing there with us. Standing there with us. Stabat Mater. So what a great, great meditation this is on this great feast day of Our Lady of Sorrows, which closes this little Marian octave, which began on her birthday on September 8th. Again, the two visible book

0: The two visible bookends of the office of her divine maternity. So remember, my friends, listening live this hour or after the fact this hour, Mary is there, the mother of Jesus. She is there standing with you in your own crosses, whatever those might be. Maybe it's a health issue. Maybe your day just is not going well. It's unfurling in a way that you did not imagine. But Mary is there with you, and she only has one goal. And she said it at the wedding feast of Cana to the wine stewards in total. She said, do whatever he tells you.
1: Yes.
0: It's interesting. She did not say it only to the chief wine steward. No, she said it to all the wine stewards. Why? Because she's mother of us all.
1: Yes, indeed. Our Lady of Sorrows, pray for us. In a moment, we'll be talking with Annie, a first-time caller from Louisville. 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
4: Gracie, as Catholics, we're very often accused of being just religious wackos, imposing our religious moral codes on the rest of the world. They tell us, keep your religion off our uterus or keep your rosaries off our ovaries. How do we reply to that?
5: Well, while many of the world's major religions oppose abortion, opposition to abortion doesn't have to be based on religion at all. My own opposition to abortion is based on science, the law, reason, morality, social justice, and the visible evidence.
4: Absolutely. And because the overwhelming majority of pro-choice people are secular, I've always recommended that we avoid religious arguments entirely. In the vast majority of cases, I've come to learn that making a religious argument is simply handing your opponent a club with which to beat you over the head. We have so many compelling non-religious arguments that powerfully explain why abortion is wrong. I say we stick to them.
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1: 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Hello, Annie. What's on your mind today?
10: Hey, Father Wade. My kids and I were wondering why a non-Catholic can't have a funeral mass, and then, what's the difference between a funeral mass or just having a mass offered for someone?
0: Okay, that's great. The great question. So the difference between having a funeral mass, say, for example, a non-Catholic, that cannot be done. It cannot be done. You cannot have a funeral mass for a non-Catholic, but yet, after the fact, you can have mass with the intention for the blessed repose of their soul. Why is that? Well, a Catholic funeral mass is a public liturgical rite meant for members of the church, and all of the collect prayers throughout the mass, we call these masses masses for the dead. In the collect prayer, which is called the opening prayer of the mass, the prayer after communion, the so-called closing prayer of the mass, and the preface prayer, they all recall to mind the person's baptism in Christ and his or her being a member of the church. So that's how the masses for the dead differ from just offering a mass of the day, let's say a ferial day that's no particular saint's day. It's just a green ordinary time day on a Monday, let's say, during ordinary time. And you can have the mass of that day said for the intention of the blessed repose of the soul of Mr. Such and Such Smith, uh-huh, who was not a Catholic. Well, because the mass of that day is not calling to mind his membership in the church like the masses of the dead do. So a Catholic funeral mass is a public public liturgical rite meant for members of the church, while a private or memorial mass intention is an act of intercessory prayer that a priest can offer for anyone, living or dead. Right. So those are the main two differences right there. The masses for the dead, the Missa pro defunctis, the masses of the dead, which appear in the Roman Missal, the Roman sacramentary, are especially for those baptized members of the Catholic Church who have their sacraments and who are literal members of the church. And that mass celebrated at the time of their death, at their funeral, it's a public act in honor of them per se, where the other masses, memorial mass or just a regular mass of a day, and it could also be a saint's mass for that matter. You can be, as long as it's not a mass of the dead, you can offer it for anybody, Catholic or non, living or deceased. Does that help you out?
10: Yes, thank you, Father.
0: All right, you're most welcome. Thank you for the call. We appreciate your listenership on Open Line Tuesday.
1: Thanks for calling from Louisville, Annie. 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I want to tell you about a wonderful book available from EWTN's religious catalog, Hemingway's Faith by Mary Claire Kendall. You know, Ernest Hemingway, one of the great writers from America's golden age of literature. He was widely celebrated, still is, for his award-winning literary works. And now, author Mary Claire Kendall has a book in which she reveals he was also deeply, though very quietly, religious. You may not have known that. In the book Hemingway's Faith, she reveals that void secular rites have missed, that's kind of, I think there's a typo in there. Anyway, she's painting a portrait that reveals the real Hemingway and the deep motivations and inspirations that left an indelible imprint on his life, his relationships, and his writing. And you may not have known about this. He consistently drew on his spirituality, his strong Christian upbringing, and his Catholic faith, to which he converted during World War I at age 18. Kendall's revelations will show how his faith shaped his views on courage, suffering, and love, and how it influenced famous novels like The Old Man and the Sea, A Farewell to Arms. There are so many of them. This is a great new book, Hemingway's Faith by Mary Claire Kendall. It's available now at EWTNRC.com. 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Father, we have a quick email here. This is from Fitzgerald, who says, what is the phrase, the gates of hell will not prevail against it? What does that mean? Does that mean that the church can never go out its way?
0: It means that the devil will never have control of the church founded by Jesus Christ. He will never obtain control of it. It is God's church. It was founded by the second person of the Most Holy Trinity during his 33 years on earth, specifically during his 3 years of public ministry. It is his bride. The church is Christ's bride, and we know her by her four marks: one, holy, Catholic, and apostolic. And the devil will never, ever prevail against her. The devil will never, ever have control over her.
1: Very good. Fitzgerald, thank you so much for your email. A quick one here from Tammy, Father. Tammy says, what does it mean in Leviticus 4 when it says, sinning through ignorance? Any thoughts on that, Father?
0: Well, yeah, that's a teaching we hold even now. It is possible to commit a sin through ignorance because you don't know it's a sin. And while culpability is lessened, that's a fancy way of saying guilt is lessened because you didn't know it was a sin when you did it, it still does not take away the fact that the action in of itself was sinful. And so as followers of Christ, we want to inform our intellects of what constitutes sin, both mortal and venial, and thereby inform our choices to choose always against sin. So a sin is a sin is a sin. The question is the person guilty of it or not based on their culpable ignorance? And if they could have overcome that ignorance but didn't make any means to overcome it, there can still be some guilt in that factor as well.
1: Very good.
0: So sin can be committed in ignorance, but the question remains, how well could we have informed our intellects and our wills to choose the good rather than the evil, that it was indeed a sinful action, and so we didn't want to do it? That's the question.
1: Very good. It is Open Line Tuesday with Father Wade Menezes here on EWTN. I have a couple lines open for you at 833-288-EWTN. 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Let's go to Scott now in Jackson, Michigan, listening to us on Sirius XM channel 130. Hello, Scott. What's on your mind today?
11: Hey, Father. Thank you for taking my call. I'm a recovering alcoholic for several years, and I've not taken the blood of Christ in that many years as well. I'm desperate to receive it, and I'm wondering what my options are. When I was younger, I swear there were churches that offered grape juice that was non-alcoholic. So I'm curious what the rule is on the blood of Christ and what my options are for receiving the blood. Your screener asked me a poignant question. If I thought receiving the wine was the only way I was receiving the blood of Christ, then I wasn't really sure the answer to that either.
0: Okay, so you do not need to receive the blood of Christ to receive the full Christ. The full Christ is present, body, blood, soul, and divinity in the consecrated host, and the whole Christ, body, blood, soul, and divinity, is fully present in the precious blood as well. So you might have some celiac individuals who cannot take anything wheaten to varying degrees, and so they can only receive the precious blood. And that's fine, because in the precious blood is the whole Christ, body, blood, soul, and divinity. The same is vice versa. So if you only receive the consecrated host, Scott, you are receiving the whole Christ. You don't need to receive, absolutely speaking, the precious blood. There is a possibility through the permission of the bishop to use mustum, okay? Mustum, a type of unfermented grape juice, a fully grape juice, unfermented. However, that's usually granted only for recovering alcoholic priests. The mustum is not usually approved for the laity to use because the ideal is to use fermented wine without sulfites for the precious blood's matter, the matter used for the precious blood at the Mass. So there is a possibility, as you're intimating in your question, what's known as mustum. However, it's usually reserved only for the priests. But fear not, because you are receiving the whole Christ, body, blood, soul, and divinity in the Eucharist. You do not need to receive both species, body and blood, to receive the full Christ. You do not need to do that. Great question. Thank you, Scott. And thank you for being a listener to Open Line Tuesday.
1: Appreciate your call. That opens up a line for you at 833-288-EWTN. If you have a question for Father Wade Menezes, he is on the J-O-B here at Open Line Tuesday with Father Wade on EWTN Radio. Let's go now to Ryan in Houston. Ryan is listening on Sirius XM 130 as well. Hello, Ryan. What's on your mind today, sir?
12: Hi, Father Wade. Thanks for having me. I had a quick question. I'm going to be starting a Bible study with some Protestant friends this week. And in the past, they've kind of made jabs about the Catholic Church as far as confession and potentially some salvation topics that they have issue with or maybe just aren't completely knowledgeable about. And we've known each other for a number of years, and I've kind of turned a corner in my faith within Catholicism, and I really feel like I'm at the point now where I just need some advice on how to approach this Bible study with them, because I think it may come to the point now where it may affect our friendship with some of the topics that are brought up. And, you know, I do plan to present the truth to them, whether they receive it or not. I'm not really sure. I feel like I've been lukewarm in my Catholic faith for the majority of my life, and now I truly feel on fire.
0: Beautiful.
12: For Christ and the Catholic Church, and I just was hoping for some advice or maybe
1: okay
12: how to approach this with them.
0: Great.
12: I'm not...
1: Okay.
0: Well, I commend you on wanting to lead a ecumenical prayer group and scripture study group. I think that's great. I would question yourself first whether or not you think you're ready for that, or do you want to get your arguments in line better, and by that I mean apologetical arguments on the different aspects of the faith, whether it be confession, Marian doctrine, whether it be the doctrine of the real presence in the Eucharist, before you take this on. But that's up to you. You know how strong you feel about and ready you feel to defend these things. But I would begin with the Universal Catechism of the Catholic Church's section on confession, which will give you a whole array of scripture passages defending the sacrament from the Old and New Testament. Why? Because God, throughout the Old Testament and even the New Testament with the last of the prophets, John the Baptist, God always, do I need it to say anymore? I'll say it two more times. Always desires mediation of men amongst men. We see this with all the great prophets, okay? Moses on behalf of the Israelites, for example, okay? The prophet Jeremiah, the prophet Isaiah, always standing before God and the people. God desires mediation. John the Baptist was the last of the prophets at the very threshold between the Old and New Testaments, just before his cousin, Jesus Christ, came. Jesus Christ then comes and establishes a church with seven sacraments. One of the two sacraments of healing, along with the anointing of the sick, is confession. The sacrament of confession. This is a healing sacrament along with the anointing of the sick. And we'll finish this question's answer back up when we come back.
1: Yeah, Ryan, sit tight. We're going to continue with that. We'll also continue with more phone calls at 833-288-EWTN. You can call or text 833-288-3986. It is Open Line Tuesday with Father Wade Menezes here on EWTN. Do stay with us.
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1: 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We're here with Father Wade Menezes on our Tuesday edition of Open Line. Before the break, we were talking with Ryan in Houston, who is wanting to start up a Bible study with a couple of his buddies. They're kind of giving him a hard time about confession, salvation. He's wanting to know how to proceed.
0: Yeah, so Ryan, again, I commend you on your good efforts there with that ecumenical prayer group and Bible study group. So, you know, you want to look at the Universal Catechism of the Catholic Church, which has footnote after footnote after footnote of sacred scripture, sacred tradition, the lives of the saints, for example, the writings of the church fathers going back to the first centuries of the church, and also the magisterial documents, in this case on confession, right? Showing the authority of the church, which we know by her four marks, one holy, Catholic, and apostolic, which Christ founded. So God always has desired mediation when it comes to reconciliation with people or with an individual. And we see this in the life of all the prophets, all the way through John the Baptist, the last of the prophets, and who stands himself, John the Baptist, at the very threshold between the Old and New Testament. It's a nice image. He's standing on the very threshold between the Old and the New Testament. Well, after him comes his cousin, Jesus Christ, the God-man, the second person of the Trinity, God himself, but made incarnate planet for some 33 years on Earth, he was. Three of those years, the last three, according to sacred tradition, were his public life. And that's when he instituted the seven sacraments, three sacraments of initiation, two sacraments of vocation and mission, and two sacraments of healing, the anointing of the sick and confession. The two sacraments of vocation and mission are matrimony and holy orders, matrimony for physical life, holy orders for spiritual life. And of course, the three sacraments of initiation, which make one fully a Catholic in membership, baptism, confirmation, and Holy Eucharist. So, you know, you want to stress this as a prelude, and then maybe Xerox or copy, I should say, copy out of the catechism or print off from the catechism, just those paragraphs that you believe are really pertinent to your ecumenical prayer group in defending the sacrament of penance in regards to mediation, and make it clear to your friends who are at this Bible study, it's still Christ who forgives, but he's using the mediation of the priest in his sacred office through the sacrament of holy orders, who acts in persona Christi, in the person of Christ, as an alter Christus, another Christ. But it is God who's forgiving. So God forgives sin, Mark 2 and Luke 5. Christ has the power to forgive sin, Matthew 9, Mark 2 and Luke 5, Colossians 3. Confession instituted by Christ, John chapter 20, verses 22 and 23. Forgiveness is through Christ alone, 2 Corinthians 2:10, which is, I just said that. It is through Christ alone, but the priest is his mediator, acting between God and the penitent, acting as an alter Christus, another Christ, in persona Christi, in the person of Christ. Confession is for reconciliation with Christ, 2 Corinthians 5:18. Reconciliation is ultimately from Christ, Romans 5, Colossians 1, Hebrews 1, and power is delegated by Christ, John 20 and 2 Corinthians 5. And then the fact that there's different degrees of sin, 1 John 5:16, where when he says there is sin that is deadly and sin that is not deadly. So that's what I would do. I would start from the argument of mediation, which is the only model in all of Scripture when it comes to the forgiveness of sins of a people or of a person. It's always mediation through another that's standing between that sinful people or that sinful individual and God himself. It's always the prophet. So God desires mediation. Confession is no different from that, and it is Christ who forgives through the person of the priest, which acts between the penitent and God as another Christ. Great question, Ryan. Thank you so much, and I wish you the best in God's providence in your leading such a group. But do look at the catechism and have a handout ready of those paragraphs that you think will really feed everything I just said about this topic. Thank you so much.
1: Appreciate your call there from Houston, Ryan. 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That is the wonderful Domestic Church Media, with four stations serving New Jersey. They've been at it now for 18 years. Congratulations to our friends Jim and Cheryl Manfredonia, wonderful people, and their great team there at Domestic Church Media, from your friends here at EWTN. Father,
0: Tom,
1: I know. Yes, sir.
0: Tom, may I say something else for Ryan for his benefit? So at the parish mission this week, of course, I make my books available to those who attend the parish mission.
1: Uh-huh.
0: My book from 2 years ago, Catholic Essentials,
1: A
0: Guide to Understanding Key Church Teachings. For those watching the live YouTube feed or the live Facebook feed right now, I'm holding it up there, the cover to the screen. There are two chapters in Catholic Essentials, the power of the keys in regards to the power of the church to forgive sin, as Christ told Peter in Matthew 16:18, and Peter, of course, was the first pope, the leader of the church. And also, there's a second chapter on confession and God's mercy. So, you know, Ryan, if you don't have Catholic Essentials yet, I would recommend you get it, because it's short chapters. No one chapter on the 81 different topics of Catholic Essentials, the 81 chapters, no one chapter is over 4.5 pages. They're very short. So I would recommend that, and you'd be welcome. You'd be welcome to share copies of those two chapters on the power of the keys and on confession and God's mercy. Those are two of the 81 chapters in Catholic Essentials. With your friends, the day that you have the prayer group, the scriptural prayer group, and you talk about confession, feel free to share those two chapters with them. Both chapters are a nice synthesis of this topic.
1: You can get that wonderful book, Ryan, at EWTNRC.com, EWTNRC.com. If you put Wade in the subject line, you'll find it. You will find the book, and it really is a treasure. And Father, I'm very glad that you gifted the church with that wonderful book.
0: Well, thank you. Yeah, it's gotten a lot of good feedback, and I'm very happy to say that a lot of OCIA, Order of Christian Initiation for Adults,
1: yes,
0: classes have been using it, which is fantastic.
1: It is. It is. Let's go to Gary now in Louisville, listening on Holy Family Radio. Hello, Gary. What's on your mind today?
15: Yes, I have a quick. It's kind of a long question. I'm sorry.
1: That's okay.
15: Can you hear me?
1: Yeah, go right ahead, Gary.
15: A friend of mine's in a denomination where they do not allow women to teach anything in the church. And I know that we allow women to teach catechesis classes, you know, RCIA, things like that. And I know he pulled it from one of the letters of Paul. I guess my question is, how do we go about defending that? I know one of the things is going to be, you know, women can't speak over the authority of someone who's ordained. But if he denies apostolic succession, how do you defend that in a historical context?
0: It's just a cultural divide from the times. This is where you have to take into account the four senses of Scripture, the literal and the spiritual. And the spiritual has three subsets, the moral, the allegorical, and the anagogical. And Paul was speaking from his time. Okay, he was talking a question of practicum, practices, as opposed to doctrine, okay, in regards to women teaching in the church. Now, we're not talking about ordination here. That would be doctrine. We're talking about a practice here of teaching. And as baptized members of the church, you know, through the growth of the development of doctrine and the development of practicum in both cases, but in this case, practice especially, women are permitted to be teachers of, say, scripture. So there's many women who are scripture scholars, for example, etc. And they can do great, great good in the church. So it was more of a culture divide issue more than anything else. And we see this through examining the four senses of scripture, the literal and the spiritual, and the three subsets of the spiritual, which I believe appear in the Universal Catechism, paragraph numbers 115 through 119. It's right at the beginning of the Catechism, paragraph numbers 115 through 119.
1: Gary, thanks so much for your call from Louisville. Father, I can think of a wonderful woman who spoke truth and spoke a lot about the teachings of the church. And you know I'm talking about our own Mother Angelica.
0: That's right. Amen to that.
1: Absolutely. One of the finest teachers I've ever heard. It is Open Line Tuesday with Father Wade. As we continue our broadcast, Father, you mentioned earlier that today the church celebrates the Feast of Our Lady of Sorrows, but this was also a big week as we celebrated yesterday the Exaltation of the Cross, right?
0: Yeah, that's right. The Exaltation of the Cross, very important feast day. You know, we honor our Lord's cross precisely because it was the instrument on which our salvation was brought about. And the odd thing about that point is that the cross is a means of execution.
1: Yeah.
0: So, you know, our human mind doesn't even lend itself to such imagery as a feast day titled the Exaltation of the Electric Chair, or the Exaltation of any instrument, the gun, the Exaltation of the gun. Not right. We don't use that right in that yeah. regard when they're used for the purpose of death, specifically used for the purpose of death. But here we have the case of the instrument of death, the crucifixion, and it was by this instrument that our salvation was brought about by the God-man Jesus Christ. And that is why we honor the cross. And it's very telling, I think, too, that the first reading from Exodus tells us about the lifting up of the serpent in the desert when the Israelites were dying by being bitten by the evil seraph serpents. And when Moses was commanded by God to mount one of those seraphs in molten form at the top of a pole and lift the pole and lift it up. And whoever had been bitten by the seraph serpents and gazed upon the molten serpent on the pole would be healed. And that is a foreshadowing of the greatness of the cross, of Christ being lifted up on the cross for us. So the instrument of death becomes exactly the opposite. It becomes an instrument of salvation, and it saves, just like the Israelites were saved once they gazed on the lifted up pole that had the molten serpent on it. So a beautiful imagery there, that God can take an evil like an instrument of execution, and he can bring great good out of it nonetheless, in this case, in the death of his son for us and for our salvation.
1: It is Open Line Tuesday with Father Wade. Still time for a few more phone calls at 833-288-EWTN. You can call us or text us, 833-288-3986. You probably know by now that EWTN is all over the beatification of Archbishop Fulton Sheen, and our coverage continues tonight with the Novena of Holy Hours. We'll bring you that. That is day one. Today is day one of 9 days of this novena. That'll be coming to you live from the cathedral there in Peoria, Illinois, which was, of course, Fulton Sheen's home parish or home diocese. Anyway, that's tonight at 8 p.m. Eastern on EWTN radio and television. We just received a text, Father. This is from Jan in Louisiana. She says, in Mary's Memorare, she states, her soul proclaims the greatness of the Lord, and her spirit finds strength. So, if we each have both a soul and a spirit, what is the difference between the two?
0: Well, the soul is the intellective property of the human person along with the body, insofar as the body houses the soul. Mm-hmm. So we don't have bodies as human persons. We are bodies.
1: Yeah.
0: And as human persons, we don't have souls. We are souls. So intimate and intricate are the body-soul compositeness in the human person that St. Thomas Aquinas actually teaches this. He says, whereas the angels are non-embodied spirits, the human person is an embodied spirit, right? So the soul is what animates. And that's where the spire, the animating principle, comes about. The word spirit means to animate, to make alive. And it's because of the soul that that spirit lives in us that animates the body. And this is why the Catholic Church deems official death or clinical death as the soul's separation from the body. Now, it's also the soul and the body that can take in the power of the Holy Spirit with his seven gifts and 12 fruits, the third person of the Trinity, as he deigns to give them to the individual. But that spirit is, we're talking about one of the three divine persons here in our one God, the Trinitarian God. We're not talking about the spirit that animates the human person through the principle of the soul animating the body. So that would be the main difference of those two points.
1: Very good. Jan in Louisiana, thank you so much for your text. Just got a text from Ray, listening on the EWTN app in Kansas City, Missouri. Ray says, could you please explain the difference between sponsor and godparent? And as a PS, he says, please give a shout out if there is a man with the last name of Davila, can't remember his last name, from Forest City, Arkansas, who sponsored Raymond, that's me, into the Catholic Church 20 years ago. I'm still in it. I hope he's doing okay. So, Father, what would be the difference between a sponsor and a godparent?
0: Godparent is the older language that is now more reserved for baptism, properly speaking, as a sacrament. But it doesn't mean you can't still use it for confirmation as well. It's just a more modern language that the church's documents use in the OCIA program, Order for Christian Initiation of Adults. In my travels as a missionary preacher for the Fathers of Mercy, I'm aware of parishes that still use the phrase godparent. And indeed, they still have the confirmandi choose a saint for confirmation as well, right? Mm-hmm. And they choose that saint's name for their confirmation. That's not absolutely needed to receive validly the sacrament of confirmation, but it's an older tradition in the church. And so I like to see it still done. And the same thing with the use of godparent. But technically speaking, they're one and the same, the sponsor and the godparent.
1: Very good. Ray, thanks for listening to us in Kansas City. Here's an email now from Minnie, Father. Minnie says, can people who are not ordained call on God's power to cast out demons or evil spirits?
0: They can. This would be a type of deliverance, but it would not be an exorcism. Okay. Exorcisms, properly speaking, as an actual rite, R-I-T-E in the Catholic Church, is carried out only by bona fide exorcists that are deemed such, priests who are deemed such by their bishops and trained such by the proper authorities.
1: Minnie, thank you so much for your email. We have time for a few more phone calls at 833-288-EWTN. Running out of time, though, so call or text 833-288-3986. Evan wants to know, doesn't Matthew 23:9 prove that it's wrong to call Catholic priests father?
0: No, it does not, because the fact here is that you cannot call them your father as though they are your supreme being or deity as father.
1: Yeah.
0: That's what you can't do. Jesus makes that very clear himself, right? He himself didn't mind being called Rabboni or teacher. Mm-hmm. That's what Mary called him right after the resurrection. And of course he was Rabboni, capital R. He was the teacher. He was the God-man Jesus Christ. But he doesn't want others to call others father or teacher, thinking they are the deity as such or the God person as such. That is reserved for the latria of God himself, the three divine persons. I would ask this person, you know, did you call your own physical father, father? Do you acknowledge him as your father when you fill out paperwork, like when you were younger and going through school or college, and ask for your father's name?
1: No.
0: You know, there's clearly nothing wrong about that. There's a role. In fact, the father is the Christ figure of the home, the priest figure of the home, for example, called to make sure that all there can be no evil, no evil entering the home. So in one sense, the husband and father is the Christ figure, the priest figure of the home, and that's why we call him father in one respect, in a more spiritual sense.
1: Evan, thanks so much for your email. Here's one now from Wendell, who says, I am a Protestant. Recently, I've become interested in Catholic teaching. I don't understand the role of works in the Catholic understanding of salvation. How does that work?
0: I'm sorry, you broke up there a little bit, Tom. Could you please repeat the question?
1: Yeah, here we go. This is from Wendell. I am a Protestant. Recently, I've become interested in Catholic teaching. I don't understand the role of works in the Catholic understanding of salvation. How does that work?
0: That's a great question. How do the works work?
1: Yeah, the works
0: work. We never do the works for themselves in and of themselves. That cannot be merited as a work in and of itself. Nothing can be merited for a work precisely as the work itself, for only the case of the work. But rather for the charity the work fosters to our neighbor, and for our love of God towards neighbor. And here we see a glimmering of the Ten Commandments, right? The first three commandments have to do with love of God. The remaining seven commandments have to do with love of neighbor, right? All Ten Commandments. So we see this in regards to works. Works are dead if they're not done with love. Works are dead if they're done solely for the work. But when they're done, not for the work itself, but for the love or charity it helps prosper to our neighbor, for our love of neighbor, and for our love of God, whom we know that our neighbor is made in the image and likeness of, then the work is worth something.
1: Yes.
0: And that's the distinction there.
1: There you go, Wendell. Thanks so much for your email. A question here, Father, from Ronald. The angel Gabriel said to Mary that her cousin was 6 months pregnant. When Mary went to visit Elizabeth, was she present for the birth of John? Do we know?
0: We don't know. It's a good chance that she was. We know that Mary stayed with Elizabeth for 3 months, and that would be at the time of the birth of John the Baptist from Elizabeth's womb. That said, there's no recorded verse in Scripture that says that Mary was literally there for the birth, but we can kind of piece it together and maybe assume so, because Elizabeth was 6 months along with her pregnancy, and then we know that Mary stayed with her for 3 months, and so that would make the 9-month gestation period.
1: Very good. Ronald, thanks so much for your email. Here's one now from Marcos. Is there any church teaching addressing what happens to the just and the unjust when they are resurrected?
0: Yes, there is. The doctrine of the church's eschatology, from the Greek word eschaton, which means the last things. Death, judgment, heaven, and hell. Those are the four last things, according to the church's eschatology: death, judgment, heaven, and hell. Three of which will apply to each one of us personally: death, judgment, heaven, or hell. And I would like to recommend that you get my 2017 book, quick read, only 100 pages, The Four Last Things, a catechetical guide to death, judgment, heaven, and hell. to teach you about the resurrection of the dead for both the just and the unjust, and this resurrection of the dead taking place at the general judgment, wherein one's particular judgment will be ratified. The particular judgment is when the person died first on their own before the general judgment, and they received their particular judgment immediately upon their death, and how that will be ratified at the general judgment. So this is the church's teaching on this, and it's worth knowing about. I like to call it the forgotten doctrine. The church's eschatology is the forgotten doctrine. It's really kind of waned since the close of the Second Vatican Council. And not to blame the Second Vatican Council, not at all, but rather to blame, I don't know, maybe more progressive forces in the church that got away from the message of the possibility of damnation, and focused solely on the possibility of salvation, you know, which is important, right? I mean, we want to focus on both. Each of the two doctrines, salvation, damnation, each one feeds the other, right? Each one feeds the other.
1: Yes.
0: And so you have to understand both, that both are complementary one to the other, to understand each one fully. So I think we've been having problems this hour, Tom, with our visual feed.
1: Yep.
0: And so I don't know if I'm back up now, but if
1: you are,
0: I am.
1: You are.
0: Okay. I'm holding up the four last things there. A Catechetical Guide to Death, Judgment, Heaven, Hell. It's a quick read, only 100 pages, five short chapters, Death, Judgment, Heaven, Hell, and the Necessity of the Spiritual Life. And this question about the resurrection of the dead for both the just and the unjust is treated in the chapter on judgment. So there you have it.
1: Very good. And that book also, of course, available from EWTNRC.com.
0: Yes.
1: And here is a quick email from Fernand, I believe it is. I'm dealing with scrupulosity, Father. Is it okay for me to make a provisional confession with the intent to confess the rest of my sins later? You ever heard
0: no.
1: that?
0: No, that is not possible. What you're required to do for each confession is to confess any known mortal sins since your last confession. That's all you're required to do. You're welcome to take venial sins to confession, but you don't have to. And somebody who makes confession faithfully monthly, once a month, again, yeah. saying honor the five first Saturdays and the nine first Fridays, will probably be confessing only venial sins because of the great practice in their spiritual life of going to confession once a month. So you're welcome to take venial sins to confession, but you don't have to.
1: Okay.
0: And really, it's only immortal sins that you need to focus on.
1: Life can really be tough for those dealing with scrupulosity.
0: Yeah, I want to recommend to that person who texted that in to go to fathersofmercy.com and print out my 10 commandments for those who might struggle with scruples or scrupulosity. Go to fathersofmercy.com, fathersofmercy.com. Click on the magnifying glass in the upper right-hand corner of the front page or the home page, and then a search bar comes up in the middle of the screen. Type in the words scrupulosity or 10 commandments scrupulosity, and then press enter, and it comes up right away as a PDF document
1: Great.
0: Ready for you to print off on your home printer.
1: Fernand, thank you so much for your email. And one quick one here from Tim. Father, does the Catholic Church support the decriminalization of drugs?
0: The church, not to my knowledge, does, but I can tell you what the church does believe in uh-huh. and teaches: the principle of subsidiarity for the lowest level of government possible to be able to regulate such things and properly so and legally so according to bona fide elected officials. The church wants the principle of subsidiarity rather than big government, and that's a great thing.
1: Yes, indeed.
0: So when it comes to the deregulation of drugs, that's a big question. You could have drug A or drug B or drug C. Which one are you talking about? And they can have different effects on people. So we would want to invoke the principle of subsidiarity on deciding those factors.
1: Father Wade, could you leave us with your blessing, please?
0: I certainly will, Tom. May the blessing of Almighty God, the Father, and the Son, and the Holy Spirit descend upon all of our Open Line Tuesday listeners and remain with each and every one of you this day and always. St. Joseph, terror of demons.
1: Pray for us. Father, we'll be praying for you as you are continuing there with your retreat. Keep it here on EWTN coming up next. Beacon of Truth with Deacon Harold Burke Sivers talking about Our Lady of Sorrows. Why not? And today's soulful psalm is Psalm 100, verses 1 through 5. On behalf of our fantastic team, I'm Tom Price along with Father Wade. Thanks for joining us. See you next time here on EWTN's Open Line. Have a great day. God bless.
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21: Dr. Simon Greenleaf was a Harvard law professor. He wanted to debunk Christianity. He thought everything these people believe rests on their claim that Jesus rose from the dead, but that wouldn't even hold up in court. So he started writing about it, and he became a Christian. Why? He eventually concluded, what's going to put someone away in court? An eyewitness. What if you have a bunch of eyewitnesses? Jail. What if the eyewitnesses are all willing to die for what they saw? Case closed. That's what we have with the rising of Jesus from the dead. Not just people dying for a belief system. These people died for something way more than that. They died for something they saw. Big difference. St. Peter was crucified. He said, I'm not worthy to die like my Lord. Crucify me upside down. St. Bartholomew was skinned alive. It makes no sense to do that for a lie. The resurrection of Jesus, God conquering death, it's the best news in history. And the best part about it is, it's all real. This is Chris Stefanik from RealLifeCatholic.com on EWTN Radio.
22: This is Father Philip Nolan. I'm from the Dominican province of St. Joseph, and I want to share with you a thought about the first line of the Our Father. Our Father, who art in heaven, hallowed be thy name. The Lord's name is holy, hallowed, and when we pray this line, we're asking that we ourselves and those we pray this prayer with would know the holiness of God's name, that it would fill our lives, fill our minds and our hearts, that we would be people who hallow the name of the Lord in everything we do at every moment. And so as we pray this line, hallowed be thy name, we're asking that God's glory would come in our lives and in the world. Reflect with me on the second line of the Our Father, thy kingdom come, thy will be done on earth as it is in heaven. God's will is good. It's good for us. It's good for those we love. And so when we pray that his will would be done, we're asking that his will would triumph and that God's plans would become clear in our lives and in the world. We pray in the Our Father, give us this day our daily bread. Every day we need God's help. We need his daily bread. And above all, we need the Lord himself in the Eucharist, in his grace coming into our lives every day. And so as we pray, give us this day our daily bread, we're acknowledging our great need for the Lord, and we're trusting him that he will provide. In the Lord's Prayer, we pray, and forgive us our trespasses as we forgive those who trespass against us. Jesus shows us what it means to forgive when he poured out his blood on the cross for you and for me. And in his power, with his help, we too become people who are able to forgive. To forgive again and again and again, confident that forgiveness is from God. We end the Lord's Prayer by praying, and lead us not into temptation, but deliver us from evil. We trust that the Lord leads us. We know that he leads us into the good. We know that we are drawn also to temptation, so we pray that he would lead us not into temptation, but to deliver us from evil and lead us into the good. And so when we pray this line, we can think about how the Lord has led us in our lives and ask him that he would lead us every day into the last day of our life.
23: Telling the world.
24: In saying the rosary, Mary invites us to join her on a journey through the life of Jesus. In it, the Holy Spirit asks us to imitate the faith and love of the Mother of our Savior. Because we say the Rosary with our body and our spirit, it should touch us at every level of our being. It is no monotonous ritual, but a deeply contemplative Christian prayer. In the Sorrowful Mysteries, we enter into the mystery of Christ's suffering and the death which he had to undergo for our salvation. I believe in God the Father Almighty, creator of heaven and earth, and in Jesus Christ, his only Son, our Lord, who was conceived by the Holy Spirit, born of the Virgin Mary, suffered under Pontius Pilate, was crucified, died, and was buried. He descended into hell. The third day he rose again from the dead. He ascended into heaven and sits at the right hand of God, the Father Almighty, from whence he shall come to judge the living and the dead.
2: I believe in the Holy Spirit, the Holy Catholic Church, the communion of saints, the forgiveness of sins, the resurrection of the body, and life everlasting. Amen.
24: Our Father, who art in heaven, hallowed be thy name. Thy kingdom come, thy will be done on earth as it is in heaven.
2: Give us this day our daily bread, and forgive us our trespasses, as we forgive those who trespass against us. And lead us not into temptation, but deliver us from evil.
24: Hail Mary, full of grace, the Lord is with thee. Blessed art thou among women, and blessed is the fruit of thy womb, Jesus.
2: Holy Mary, Mother of God, pray for us sinners, now and at the hour of our death. Amen.
24: Hail Mary, full of grace, the Lord is with thee. Blessed art thou among women, and blessed is the fruit of thy womb, Jesus.
2: Holy Mary, Mother of God, pray for us sinners, now and at the hour of our death. Amen.
24: Hail Mary, full of grace, the Lord is with thee. Blessed art thou among women, and blessed is the fruit of thy womb, Jesus.
2: Holy Mary, Mother of God, pray for us sinners, now and at the hour of our death. Amen.
24: Glory be to the Father, and to the Son, and to the Holy Spirit.
2: As it was in the beginning, is now, and ever shall be, world without end. Amen.
24: The first sorrowful mystery, the agony in the garden. In the Garden of Gethsemane, Jesus begins to experience the weight of our sins and the price he must pay for the salvation of mankind. In his anguish, he prayed even more earnestly, and his sweat fell to the ground like great drops of blood. As we contemplate Jesus in his agony, let us pray that we may always be faithful to him. Our Father, who art in heaven, hallowed be thy name. Thy kingdom come, thy will be done on earth as it is in heaven.
2: Give us this day our daily bread, and forgive us our trespasses, as we forgive those who trespass against us. And lead us not into temptation, but deliver us from evil.
24: Hail Mary, full of grace, the Lord is with thee. Blessed art thou among women, and blessed is the fruit of thy womb, Jesus.
2: Holy Mary, Mother of God, pray for us sinners, now and at the hour of our death. Amen.
24: Hail Mary, full of grace, the Lord is with thee. Blessed art thou among women, and blessed is the fruit of thy womb, Jesus.
2: Holy Mary, Mother of God, pray for us sinners, now and at the hour of our death. Amen.
24: Hail Mary, full of grace, the Lord is with thee. Blessed art thou among women, and blessed is the fruit of thy womb, Jesus.
2: Holy Mary, Mother of God, pray for us sinners, now and at the hour of our death. Amen.
24: Hail Mary, full of grace, the Lord is with thee. Blessed art thou among women, and blessed is the fruit of thy womb, Jesus.
2: Holy Mary, Mother of God, pray for us sinners, now and at the hour of our death. Amen.
24: Hail Mary, full of grace, the Lord is with thee. Blessed art thou among women, and blessed is the fruit of thy womb, Jesus.
2: Holy Mary, Mother of God, pray for us sinners, now and at the hour of our death. Amen.
24: Hail Mary, full of grace, the Lord is with thee. Blessed art thou among women, and blessed is the fruit of thy womb, Jesus.
2: Holy Mary, Mother of God, pray for us sinners, now and at the hour of our death. Amen.
24: Hail Mary, full of grace, the Lord is with thee. Blessed art thou among women, and blessed is the fruit of thy womb, Jesus.
2: Holy Mary, Mother of God, pray for us sinners, now and at the hour of our death. Amen.
24: Hail Mary, full of grace, the Lord is with thee. Blessed art thou among women, and blessed is the fruit of thy womb, Jesus.
2: Holy Mary, Mother of God, pray for us sinners, now and at the hour of our death. Amen.
24: Hail Mary, full of grace, the Lord is with thee. Blessed art thou among women, and blessed is the fruit of thy womb, Jesus.
2: Holy Mary, Mother of God, pray for us sinners, now and at the hour of our death. Amen.
24: Hail Mary, full of grace, the Lord is with thee. Blessed art thou among women, and blessed is the fruit of thy womb, Jesus.
2: Holy Mary, Mother of God, pray for us sinners, now and at the hour of our death. Amen.
24: Glory be to the Father, and to the Son, and to the Holy Spirit.
2: As it was in the beginning, is now, and ever shall be, world without end. Amen.
24: O my Jesus, forgive us our sins, save us from the fires of hell, and lead all souls to heaven, especially those most in need of your mercy. The second sorrowful mystery, the scourging of Jesus at the pillar. The gentle Son of God is mocked, ridiculed, and brutally tortured by being flogged with whips. Lord, as we look at you, we ask you to help us to endure our own sufferings and to comfort with your presence those who suffer for what they believe. Our Father who art in heaven, hallowed be thy name. Thy kingdom come, thy will be done on earth as it is in heaven.
2: Give us this day our daily bread, and forgive us our trespasses, as we forgive those

0: Hail Mary, full of grace, the Lord is with thee. Blessed art thou among women, and blessed is the fruit of thy womb, Jesus.
1: Holy Mary, Mother of God, pray for us sinners, now and at the hour of our death. Amen.
0: Hail Mary, full of grace, the Lord is with thee. Blessed art thou among women, and blessed is the fruit of thy womb, Jesus.
1: Holy Mary, Mother of God, pray for us sinners, now and at the hour of our death. Amen.
0: Hail Mary, full of grace, the Lord is with thee. Blessed art thou among women, and blessed is the fruit of thy womb, Jesus.
1: Holy Mary, Mother of God, pray for us sinners, now and at the hour of our death. Amen.
0: Hail Mary, full of grace, the Lord is with thee. Blessed art thou among women, and blessed is the fruit of thy womb, Jesus.
1: Holy Mary, Mother of God, pray for us sinners, now and at the hour of our death. Amen.
0: Hail Mary, full of grace, the Lord is with thee. Blessed art thou among women, and blessed is the fruit of thy womb, Jesus.
1: Holy Mary, Mother of God, pray for us sinners, now and at the hour of our death. Amen.
0: Hail Mary, full of grace, the Lord is with thee. Blessed art thou among women, and blessed is the fruit of thy womb, Jesus.
1: Holy Mary, Mother of God, pray for us sinners, now and at the hour of our death. Amen.
0: Glory be to the Father, and to the Son, and to the Holy Spirit.
1: As it was in the beginning, is now, and ever shall be, world without end. Amen.
2: O my Jesus, forgive us our sins, save us from the fires of hell, and lead all souls to heaven, especially those most in need of your mercy. The third sorrowful mystery, Jesus is crowned with thorns. And having twisted some thorns into a crown, they put this onto his head and placed a reed in his right hand. To make fun of him, they knelt to him, saying, "Hail, King of the Jews!" And they spat and took the reed and struck him on the head with it. "My Jesus, I love you. You are my Lord and Savior. You are the King of Kings and the Lord of Lords." Our Father, who art in heaven, hallowed be thy name. Thy kingdom come, thy will be done on earth as it is in heaven.
1: Give us this day our daily bread, and forgive us our trespasses, as we forgive those who trespass against us. And lead us not into temptation, but deliver us from evil.
0: Hail Mary, full of grace, the Lord is with thee. Blessed art thou among women, and blessed is the fruit of thy womb, Jesus.
1: Holy Mary, Mother of God, pray for us sinners, now and at the hour of our death. Amen.
0: Hail Mary, full of grace, the Lord is with thee. Blessed art thou among women, and blessed is the fruit of thy womb, Jesus.
1: Holy Mary, Mother of God, pray for us sinners, now and at the hour of our death. Amen.
0: Hail Mary, full of grace, the Lord is with thee. Blessed art thou among women, and blessed is the fruit of thy womb, Jesus.
1: Holy Mary, Mother of God, pray for us sinners, now and at the hour of our death. Amen.
0: Hail Mary, full of grace, the Lord is with thee. Blessed art thou among women, and blessed is the fruit of thy womb, Jesus.
1: Holy Mary, Mother of God, pray for us sinners, now and at the hour of our death. Amen.
0: Hail Mary, full of grace, the Lord is with thee. Blessed art thou among women, and blessed is the fruit of thy womb, Jesus.
1: Holy Mary, Mother of God, pray for us sinners, now and at the hour of our death. Amen.
0: Hail Mary, full of grace, the Lord is with thee. Blessed art thou among women, and blessed is the fruit of thy womb, Jesus.
1: Holy Mary, Mother of God, pray for us sinners, now and at the hour of our death. Amen.
0: Hail Mary, full of grace, the Lord is with thee. Blessed art thou among women, and blessed is the fruit of thy womb, Jesus.
1: Holy Mary, Mother of God, pray for us sinners, now and at the hour of our death. Amen.
0: Hail Mary, full of grace, the Lord is with thee. Blessed art thou among women, and blessed is the fruit of thy womb, Jesus.
1: Holy Mary, Mother of God, pray for us sinners, now and at the hour of our death. Amen.
0: Hail Mary, full of grace, the Lord is with thee. Blessed art thou among women, and blessed is the fruit of thy womb, Jesus.
1: Holy Mary, Mother of God, pray for us sinners, now and at the hour of our death. Amen.
0: Hail Mary, full of grace, the Lord is with thee. Blessed art thou among women, and blessed is the fruit of thy womb, Jesus.
1: Holy Mary, Mother of God, pray for us sinners, now and at the hour of our death. Amen.
0: Glory be to the Father, and to the Son, and to the Holy Spirit.
1: As it was in the beginning, is now, and ever shall be, world without end. Amen.
2: O my Jesus, forgive us our sins, save us from the fires of hell,

0: souls to heaven, especially those most in need of your mercy. The fourth sorrowful mystery, Jesus carries his cross, and they led him out to crucify him. Lord, as I gaze on you under the weight of your cross, I think of how you were led out again and again, in the poor who hunger for bread, in the old who are neglected, in the oppressed, in the young whose spirits are wasted away, in the child whose little life is snuffed out. Our Father who art in heaven, hallowed be thy name. Thy kingdom come, thy will be done on earth as it is in heaven.
1: Give us this day our daily bread, and forgive us our trespasses, as we forgive those who trespass against us. And lead us not into temptation, but deliver us from evil.
0: Hail Mary, full of grace, the Lord is with thee. Blessed art thou among women, and blessed is the fruit of thy womb, Jesus.
1: Holy Mary, Mother of God, pray for us sinners, now and at the hour of our death. Amen.
0: Hail Mary, full of grace, the Lord is with thee. Blessed art thou among women, and blessed is the fruit of thy womb, Jesus.
1: Holy Mary, Mother of God, pray for us sinners, now and at the hour of our death. Amen.
0: Hail Mary, full of grace, the Lord is with thee. Blessed art thou among women, and blessed is the fruit of thy womb, Jesus.
1: Holy Mary, Mother of God, pray for us sinners, now and at the hour of our death. Amen.
0: Hail Mary, full of grace, the Lord is with thee. Blessed art thou among women, and blessed is the fruit of thy womb, Jesus.
1: Holy Mary, Mother of God, pray for us sinners, now and at the hour of our death. Amen.
0: Hail Mary, full of grace, the Lord is with thee. Blessed art thou among women, and blessed is the fruit of thy womb, Jesus.
1: Holy Mary, Mother of God, pray for us sinners, now and at the hour of our death. Amen.
0: Hail Mary, full of grace, the Lord is with thee. Blessed art thou among women, and blessed is the fruit of thy womb, Jesus.
1: Holy Mary, Mother of God, pray for us sinners, now and at the hour of our death. Amen.
0: Hail Mary, full of grace, the Lord is with thee. Blessed art thou among women, and blessed is the fruit of thy womb, Jesus.
1: Holy Mary, Mother of God, pray for us sinners, now and at the hour of our death. Amen.
0: Hail Mary, full of grace, the Lord is with thee. Blessed art thou among women, and blessed is the fruit of thy womb, Jesus.
1: Holy Mary, Mother of God, pray for us sinners, now and at the hour of our death. Amen.
0: Hail Mary, full of grace, the Lord is with thee. Blessed art thou among women, and blessed is the fruit of thy womb, Jesus.
1: Holy Mary, Mother of God, pray for us sinners, now and at the hour of our death. Amen.
0: Hail Mary, full of grace, the Lord is with thee. Blessed art thou among women, and blessed is the fruit of thy womb, Jesus.
1: Holy Mary, Mother of God, pray for us sinners, now and at the hour of our death. Amen.
0: Glory be to the Father, and to the Son, and to the Holy Spirit.
1: As it was in the beginning, is now, and ever shall be, world without end. Amen.
0: O my Jesus, forgive us our sins, save us from the fires of hell, and lead all souls to heaven, especially those most in need of your mercy. The fifth sorrowful mystery, Jesus dies on the cross. Then they crucified him, and shared out his clothing, casting lots to decide what each should get. Near the cross of Jesus stood his mother. Seeing his mother and the disciple whom he loved standing near her, Jesus said to his mother, "Woman, this is your son." Then to the disciple he said, "This is your mother." We ask you, Mary, to stand near us in the shelter of your Son's cross. Teach us how to love Jesus, who is your Son, your Savior, and your Lord, and who is our brother, our Savior, and our Lord. Our Father, who art in heaven, hallowed be thy name. Thy kingdom come, thy will be done on earth as it is in heaven.
1: Give us this day our daily bread, and forgive us our trespasses, as we forgive those who trespass against us. And lead us not into temptation, but deliver us from evil.
0: Hail Mary, full of grace, the Lord is with thee. Blessed art thou among women, and blessed is the fruit of thy womb, Jesus.
1: Holy Mary, Mother of God, pray for us sinners, now and at the hour of our death. Amen.
0: Hail Mary, full of grace, the Lord is with thee. Blessed art thou among women, and blessed is the fruit of thy womb, Jesus.
1: Holy Mary, Mother of God, pray for us sinners, now and at the hour of our death. Amen.
0: Hail Mary, full of grace, the Lord is with thee. Blessed art thou among women, and blessed is the fruit of thy womb, Jesus.
1: Holy Mary, Mother of God, pray for us sinners, now and at the hour of our death. Amen.
0: Hail Mary, full of grace, the Lord is with thee. Blessed art thou among women, and blessed is the fruit of thy womb, Jesus.
1: Holy Mary, Mother of God, pray for us sinners, now and at the hour of our death. Amen.
0: Hail Mary, full of grace, the Lord is with thee. Blessed art thou among women, and blessed is the fruit of thy womb, Jesus.
1: Holy Mary, Mother of God, pray for us sinners, now and at the hour of our death. Amen.
0: Hail Mary, full of grace, the Lord is with thee. Blessed art thou among women, and blessed is the fruit of thy womb, Jesus.
1: Holy Mary, Mother of God, pray for us sinners, now and at the hour of our death. Amen.
0: Hail Mary, full of grace, the Lord is with thee. Blessed art thou among women, and blessed is the fruit of thy womb, Jesus.
1: Holy Mary, Mother of God, pray for us sinners, now and at the hour of our death. Amen.
0: Hail Mary, full of grace, the Lord is with thee. Blessed art thou among women, and blessed is the fruit of thy womb, Jesus.
1: Holy Mary, Mother of God, pray for us sinners, now and at the hour of our death. Amen.
0: Hail Mary, full of grace, the Lord is with thee. Blessed art thou among women, and blessed is the fruit of thy womb, Jesus.
1: Holy Mary, Mother of God, pray for us sinners, now and at the hour of our death. Amen.
0: Hail Mary, full of grace, the Lord is with thee. Blessed art thou among women, and blessed is the fruit of thy womb, Jesus.
1: Holy Mary, Mother of God, pray for us sinners, now and at the hour of our death. Amen.
0: Glory be to the Father, and to the Son, and to the Holy Spirit.
1: As it was in the beginning, is now, and ever shall be, world without end. Amen.
0: O my Jesus, forgive us our sins, save us from the fires of hell, and lead all souls to heaven, especially those most in need of your mercy. Hail, Holy Queen, Mother of Mercy. Hail our life, our sweetness, and our hope. To thee do we cry, poor banished children of Eve. To thee do we send up our sighs, mourning and weeping in this valley of tears. Turn then, most gracious Advocate, thine eyes of mercy towards us. And after this our exile, show unto us the blessed fruit of thy womb, Jesus. O clement, O loving, O sweet Virgin Mary, pray for us, O Holy Mother of God,
1: that we may be made worthy of the promises of Christ.
0: Let us pray. O God, whose only begotten Son, by his life, death, and resurrection, has purchased for us the reward of eternal life, grant, we beseech thee, that meditating on these mysteries in the most holy rosary of the Blessed Virgin Mary, we may imitate what they contain and obtain what they promise. Through the same Christ our Lord. Amen.

0: the chaplet of divine mercy.
1: In the name of the Father, and of the Son, and of the Holy Spirit.
0: Amen.
2: You expired, Jesus, but the source of life gushed forth for souls, and the ocean of mercy opened up for the whole world. O fount of life, unfathomable divine mercy, envelop the whole world and empty yourself out upon us.
0: O blood and water, which gush forth from the heart of Jesus as a fountain of mercy for us, I trust in you. O blood and water, which gush forth from the heart of Jesus as a fountain of mercy for us, I trust in you. O blood and water, which gush forth from the heart of Jesus as a fountain of mercy for us, I trust in you.
2: Our Father, who art in heaven, hallowed be thy name. Thy kingdom come, thy will be done on earth as it is in heaven.
0: Give us this day our daily bread, and forgive us our trespasses, as we forgive those who trespass against us. And lead us not into temptation, but deliver us from evil. Amen.
2: Hail Mary, full of grace, the Lord is with you. Blessed are you among women, and blessed is the fruit of your womb, Jesus.
0: Holy Mary, Mother of God, pray for us sinners now and at the hour of our death. Amen.
2: I believe in God, the Father Almighty, creator of heaven and earth, and in Jesus Christ, his only Son, our Lord, who was conceived by the Holy Spirit, born of the Virgin Mary, suffered under Pontius Pilate, was crucified, died, and was buried. He descended into hell. On the third day, he rose again from the dead. He ascended into heaven and is seated at the right hand of God, the Father Almighty. From there, he will come to judge the living and the dead.
0: I believe in the Holy Spirit, the Holy Catholic Church, the communion of saints, the forgiveness of sins, the resurrection of the body, and life everlasting. Amen.
2: Eternal Father, I offer you the body and blood, soul and divinity of your dearly beloved Son, our Lord Jesus Christ, in atonement for our sins and those of the whole world. For the sake of his sorrowful passion,
0: have mercy on us and on the whole world.
2: For the sake of his sorrowful passion,
0: have mercy on us and on the whole world.
2: For the sake of his sorrowful passion,
0: have mercy on us and on the whole world.
2: For the sake of his sorrowful passion,
0: have mercy on us and on the whole world.
2: For the sake of his sorrowful passion,
0: have mercy on us and on the whole world.
2: For the sake of his sorrowful passion,
0: have mercy on us and on the whole world.
2: For the sake of his sorrowful passion,
0: have mercy on us and on the whole world.
2: For the sake of his sorrowful passion,
0: have mercy on us and on the whole world.
2: For the sake of his sorrowful passion,
0: have mercy on us and on the whole world.
2: For the sake of his sorrowful passion,
0: have mercy on us and on the whole world.
2: Eternal Father, I offer you the body and blood, soul and divinity of your dearly beloved Son, our Lord Jesus Christ, in atonement for our sins and those of the whole world. For the sake of his sorrowful passion,
0: have mercy on us and on the whole world.
2: For the sake of his sorrowful passion,
0: have mercy on us and on the whole world.
2: For the sake of his sorrowful passion,
0: have mercy on us and on the whole world.
2: For the sake of his sorrowful passion,
0: have mercy on us and on the whole world.
2: For the sake of his sorrowful passion,
0: have mercy on us and on the whole world.
2: For the sake of his sorrowful passion,
0: have mercy on us and on the whole world.
2: For the sake of his sorrowful passion,
0: have mercy on us and on the whole world.
2: For the sake of his sorrowful passion,
0: have mercy on us and on the whole world.
2: For the sake of his sorrowful passion,
0: have mercy on us and on the whole world.
2: For the sake of his sorrowful passion,
0: have mercy on us and on the whole world.
2: Eternal Father, I offer you the body and blood, soul and divinity of your dearly beloved Son, our Lord Jesus Christ, in atonement for our sins and those of the whole world. For the sake of his sorrowful passion,
0: have mercy on us and on the whole world.
2: For the sake of his sorrowful passion,
0: have mercy on us and on the whole world.
2: For the sake of his sorrowful passion,
0: have mercy on us and on the whole world.
2: For the sake of his sorrowful passion,
0: have mercy on us and on the whole world.
2: For the sake of his sorrowful passion,
0: have mercy on us and on the whole world.
2: For the sake of his sorrowful passion,
0: have mercy on us and on the whole world.
2: For the sake of his sorrowful passion,
0: have mercy on us and on the whole world.
2: For the sake of his sorrowful passion,
0: have mercy on us and on the whole world.
2: For the sake of his sorrowful passion,
0: have mercy on us and on the whole world.
2: For the sake of his sorrowful passion,
0: have mercy on us and on the whole world.
2: Eternal Father, I offer you the body and blood, soul, and divinity of your dearly beloved Son, our Lord Jesus Christ, in atonement for our sins and those of the whole world. For the sake of his sorrowful passion,
0: have mercy on us and on the whole world.
2: For the sake of his sorrowful passion,
0: have mercy on us and on the whole world.
2: For the sake of his sorrowful passion,
0: have mercy on us and on the whole world.
2: For the sake of his sorrowful passion,
0: have mercy on us and on the whole world.
2: For the sake of his sorrowful passion,
0: have mercy on us and on the whole world.
2: For the sake of his sorrowful passion,
0: have mercy on us and on the whole world.
2: For the sake of his sorrowful passion,
0: have mercy on us and on the whole world.
2: For the sake of his sorrowful passion,
0: have mercy on us and on the whole world.
2: For the sake of his sorrowful passion,
0: have mercy on us and on the whole world.
2: For the sake of his sorrowful passion,
0: have mercy on us and on the whole world.
2: Eternal Father, I offer you the body and blood, soul and divinity of your dearly beloved Son, our Lord Jesus Christ, in atonement for our sins and those of the whole world. For the sake of his sorrowful passion,
0: have mercy on us and on the whole world.
2: For the sake of his sorrowful passion,
0: have mercy on us and on the whole world.
2: For the sake of his sorrowful passion,
0: have mercy on us and on the whole world.
2: For the sake of his sorrowful passion,
0: have mercy on us and on the whole world.
2: For the sake of his sorrowful passion,
0: have mercy on us and on the whole world.
2: For the sake of his sorrowful passion,
0: have mercy on us and on the whole world.
2: For the sake of his sorrowful passion,
0: have mercy on us and on the whole world.
2: For the sake of his sorrowful passion,
0: have mercy on us and on the whole world.
2: For the sake of his sorrowful passion,
0: have mercy on us and on the whole world.
2: For the sake of his sorrowful passion,
0: have mercy on us and on the whole world. Holy God,
2: holy mighty one,
0: holy immortal one, have mercy on us and on the whole world. Holy God,
2: holy mighty one,
0: holy immortal one, have mercy on us and on the whole world. Holy God,
2: holy mighty one,
0: holy immortal one, have mercy on us and on the whole world.
2: Eternal God, in whom mercy is endless and the treasury of compassion inexhaustible, look kindly upon us and increase your mercy in us, that in difficult moments we might not despair nor become despondent, but with great confidence submit ourselves to your holy will, which is love and mercy itself.
0: In the name of the Father, and of the Son, and of the Holy Spirit. Amen.
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5: 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Irish legends attribute solitary hawthorn trees to be the gathering place for the fairy folk. In 1999, a major road project threatened a fairy tree. A local folklorist led a fight to save the tree. Everyone knows, or should know, cutting down a fairy tree will have disastrous results. The story made it to the New York Times, and the Irish diaspora in America took note. So a design costing millions of euro adjusted the road so the tree is fenced off, set in the center of a medium of the dual carriageway. You don't mess with fairies in Ireland. I'm Sandra McDevitt for EWTN Radio.
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1: By Kool and the Gang, right?
0: Yes. Yeah. Great song.
1: Yeah, that is a great song. Great song. This has little embellishments of that, of this groove here.
0: Yeah.
1: Yeah, nice. Mm. Sometimes you just gotta have, you just gotta just have a little, a little funk in your life.
0: That's right. Mate, when you're in the car, the bottom of your car has to rumble a little bit.
1: Yeah, there you go. Speaking of funk, you know, I was, about a month ago, I was on tour with Dr. Marcus Peter, and we were talking about, you know, traveling around the world of different foods. Mm-hmm. They're like a little bit funky,
0: right.
1: You know, like a little bit odd, you know, like durian or, you know, I've had tarantula, you know, the things, foods like that. Do you have any foods that are funky like that that you eat?
0: I mean, as a vegetarian, a lot of people would probably say a lot of my food is funky. the thing that's funny, I think, is like I've never really been an adventurous eater. Probably the most adventurous was when I was in Ecuador. I was there with the missions group, and I had cactus for the first time. Mm. I'd never been in a setting for that. But what was interesting about it is they served it in a soup. So to us as Americans, you know, in a foreign land, to us it looked like potato soup. But as we ate it, the cactus had very much like a pear consistency, which kind of threw me off. And I'm not a pear eater because of the consistency. So it was like, all right, interesting. I've worked hard today and I'm starving, so I'm going to eat it so I don't insult these people who have clearly made this amazing meal. But they also, this was where it got funky, was you know how you go to like restaurants or wherever and sometimes they'll have like popcorn or peanuts at the table
1: Can
0: just kind of munch on them. Well, they had done that. They had set popcorn in these little bowls across the table. Of course, we come in starving from a day of work and everybody's, you know, inhaling this popcorn. The popcorn was actually supposed to be a sprinkle on the cactus soup. So I was like, now once you added the popcorn and then it kind of, you know, gave you the crunch that you didn't get from the cactus, which is, you know, the consistency thing, it did like take it to another funky level. But yeah, that's probably one of the funkier things I've ever eaten.
1: Yeah. Wow. That's awesome. I know. And, there's some places in the Southwest, like, New Mexico, Southern Arizona, even, East Texas that serve a kind of a cactus soup like that. And I think they even call it a pear, like one of the things that are one of the cacti that are edible is called a pear cactus, I believe. So yeah, that's awesome, man.
0: Yeah. So there you go.
1: I'm Deacon Harold Brooks. You're listening to Beacon of Truth. And today we're, celebrating the feast of Our Lady of Sorrows. How does our Blessed Mother teach us how to suffer well? That's what we're talking about today. Would love to hear from you. Send us an email, beacon@ewtn.com.
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1: All right, my friends, Our Lady of Sorrows, how does our Blessed Mother teach us how to suffer well? Because every single person is going to endure suffering, and I think the Blessed Mother can be a powerful witness and a conduit through which we can lay our suffering hearts next to her beautiful, immaculate heart through her pure soul, as we just heard in the prophecy of Simeon. And would love to hear from you today. Send us an email, beacon@ewtn.com. So we just talked about how Simeon's prophecies that Mary's soul will be pierced through and her heart torn open by the pain of watching her only son suffer and die. And I shared with you just a few minutes ago about my own story about my suffering with my mom. And I did just what Simeon was talking about, laid my heart next to Mary's immaculate heart through her pierced soul. And not only did I begin to find healing, it also brought me much closer to the Blessed Mother. So I think the lesson for us is this. By making ourselves vulnerable before the heart of love, through the pierced soul of the Blessed Virgin Mary, we can truly unite our hearts to the heart of Christ and make more fully ours what our Lord accomplished on the cross, right? And the whole point is to draw us into a relationship of intimate, personal, loving, and life-giving communion. That's the whole point, to draw us into the very heart of love. And so our hearts united with Mary's hearts point toward Jesus' sacred heart, you know, which brings us into the heart of the Father. You know, I think that's the pathway. I think that's what Mary can do for us, especially when we're suffering. So the Virgin Mary embraced God's plan of salvation in obedience to the Father's will. You know, I'm sure when she was married to Joseph and they brought Jesus in for the presentation and Simeon gave that prophecy, you know, it says Mary said she kept all these things in her heart. So she remembered, although I'm sure she did not fully understand what Simeon was talking about, but she remembered and did not forget. And I'm sure that as she was going through the suffering, she goes, this is what Simeon was talking about. This is the prophecy. You know, this is all part. So she knew, because it was prophesied, that this was all part of God's will. So sometimes we have to understand that embracing pain and suffering is also a part of God's will. Remember, our Lord himself in the Garden of Gethsemane, you know, prayed that the Lord take the cup away from him, the cup of suffering. But he said, whatever your will is, Lord, that's what I want to do. And that should be our answer. I'm going through this pain. I'm going through this incredibly difficult period right now in my life, Lord. But obviously, God is not vindictive. You know, God is not, he doesn't enjoy. He's not sadistic, right? He's not. He doesn't place suffering on us because he loves to watch us suffer and enjoys watching us suffer. You know, he's not a sociopath. The fact is that suffering is a part of life, and the Lord is showing us a pathway on how to embrace suffering, how to look at suffering. So Christ's life was an offering, literally a sacrificial offering to God. And Mary's whole life was also an offering to the Father that she united with the sacrifice of her son on the cross, of course, who sacrificed himself for the sins of the whole world. Jesus says, remember, the Father loves me because I lay down my life. For I do as the Father has commanded me, so that the world may know that I love the Father, right? So Jesus lays down his life again out of love. And we can never emphasize this enough, that Jesus' death on the cross, whenever we look at the crucifix, we are looking at an act of love, not an act of torture, not just an act of suffering, but an act of love. I love you so much that I'm willing to die for you. I love you so much that I'm offering my life as a sacrifice for yours. You know, and this is something that parents understand when it comes to their children. This is something that Mary very much understands, you know, as kind of that conduit, you know, of suffering between us and her son. So Mary's faithful witness to the fact, she's a faithful witness to the fact that even in the darkest hour of our lives, that God's love knows no end. That even in the hardships of everyday life, you know, some of you that are listening and watching the show right now, you're taking care of an elderly parent, which could be a burden in your life, or a sick child, or a child that maybe has, that's palsy, that maybe has a muscular dystrophy or something like that, or you may have lost a spouse, you know, the hardships every day. Maybe you're in chronic pain. You woke up this morning in pain. You're in pain right now. You're going to go to bed tonight in pain, and wake up tomorrow and repeat it all again, day after day, month after month. You know, and you just ask yourself why. And I think Mary Well, although we not get the full answer in this life, but at least we can have Mary as a way of understanding how to endure this suffering, and maybe even learn what God wants to teach us through that suffering. So she teaches us that in the hardships of everyday life, that God's love knows no bounds, that even in suffering and death, that God's love holds nothing back, right? And so when we talk about the what's classically called the Seven Sorrows of Mary, and typically when you see artwork, for example, if you go to Avila in Spain, you know, the walled city still has a big wall around it in Avila, and you go to the monastery of St. Teresa of Avila, you know, in the downstairs museum, there's an incredible, beautiful artwork there. And one of the pieces of art shows seven swords piercing and penetrating the heart of the Blessed Mother. So it's a beautiful picture of the Blessed Mother, her eyes raised up. I think she's either raised up to heaven in prayer or looking at her son on the cross. Tears coming down from her eyes. And her arms are like open, I'm open to you, or Lord, help me. Like, you know, we raise our hands in prayer to God, you know, and then those you see those pictures, those swords piercing her heart. So what are these seven sorrows of Mary? You know, one, of course, is the prophecy of Simeon, and then the flight into Egypt. You know, they fled out of fear because Herod was killing all the children, male children, 2 years and younger. Of course, losing Jesus in Jerusalem when Jesus stayed back in the temple after his parents had left and started their journey back to Nazareth. You know, the fourth one is meeting Jesus on his way to Calvary. So when we pray the Stations of the Cross, the 14 stations, this is one of the stations Jesus meets his mother. The fifth sorrow of the seven sorrows is standing at the foot of the cross, you know, which we see that in Matthew's gospel and John's gospel, you know, Mary there at the foot of the cross. In fulfillment of Psalm 22, by the way, our Lord being taken down from the cross, which is where we get the beautiful Pietà statue by Michelangelo, and the many depictions of Blessed Mother holding the body of her dead son in her arms. And then the seventh sorrow of the Blessed Mother is the burial of Christ, right? The placing Christ into the tomb, you know, and then having to walk away and leave him there, you know. I remember it was a very strange feeling walking away from my mom's gravesite, knowing that we have to leave her there, you know, that we won't see her anymore at home. We won't see her anymore in the hospital. You know, that this is where she's going to be now, you know, and just that feeling of, you know, that feeling of separation. I just imagine that amplified in the heart of the Blessed Mother, you know. And so we can see ourselves and our stories in these different seven sorrows of Mary, you know. If the flight into Egypt, for example, when Mary has to leave and go to another country, you know, we see the plight of immigrants, you know, who are leaving their countries because of war or famine or persecution or corrupt governments or natural disaster. You know, they leave their country of origin to go to another country to find a better life for their kids. You know, so we see, you know, the sufferings in immigrants. You know, Jesus being lost in the temple. Sometimes there's children that are missing. You know, we see human trafficking, you know, kids that get caught up in all of that. Kids that are no longer practicing their faith. You know, just like Mary's heart was broken because she thought she lost her child, there's so many parents who feel that they've lost their child to the culture. You know, they did everything they could. You know, they raised their kid in the faith and sent them to Catholic school and youth group and went to mass and all, confirmation, and they still left the faith. That kind of suffering, and again, it's losing, like Jesus was lost in the temple, you know, but remember, it was only temporary for 3 days. You know, God is faithful. And there, I think there are things we could do as parents to help, to help our, or bring our kids back. But that's another talk for another time. You know, and I think, Mary at the foot of the cross, without Joseph being there to console her, because again, we can surmise at this point that, that Joseph is deceased. So, you know, losing your spouse, you know, and having to go through life by yourself after this person has been such, such a tremendous part of your life for so long, for so many years, you know. And then Mary, of course, at the Jesus being taken down from the cross after he dies, you know, losing a child, you know, or the death of a loved one. It's just so we can definitely see ourselves in our story and our lives in the suffering of the Blessed Virgin Mary, which is exactly why, to bring it back full circle now, I think this is exactly why Simeon gave the prophecy. The prophecy was to Mary, but the prophecy was also to all of us, that one of the ways we can endure and deal with the suffering and even begin to find meaning in it is by laying our broken and bruised hearts through the pierced soul of the Blessed Virgin Mary next to her Immaculate Heart. Again, which leads to the Sacred Heart of Jesus, you know? So how can we do this when we're in pain? You know, it's hard. I can't sugarcoat it. Can't just say, well, just offer it up. Oh, come on. I mean, when you're in the midst of terrible suffering, and you can say the words, but what does that actually mean? Well, let's be real. How about the pain, not just physical pain, but say mental pain, mental anguish, that someone did something to you, that you're experiencing PTSD from a traumatic event of the past. You know, how do you pray for that person that did that to you? You know, Jesus says we have to love our enemies, but how do you pray for the person who assaulted you? How do you pray for the person who got you hooked on drugs and alcohol? How do you pray for the person who you know, got you into human trafficking? How do you pray for the person who drove drunk and killed your spouse? You know, because all you want to feel in those moments are anger, hatred, and resentment, which are natural human emotions. So we don't deny the fact that we feel anger and frustration and pain. We don't deny that. But we can't let that overwhelm us. We can't let that be the way forward. You know, we can't close our hearts to the healing that God wants to give us as long as we're holding on to the anger and resentment. You know, it's precisely in these dark moments when we're looking for answers, when we're looking for meaning, that leads us to Mary's pierced heart and soul. That leads us to the light of Christ. So out of the darkness of suffering and into the light of Christ, and I think a conduit for that is the Blessed Virgin Mary. So she helps us to understand that we have to wait on God and have complete confidence in his mercy and love, right? Remember, what does she say during the Annunciation? Let it be done unto me according to thy word. So there's an openness and a receptivity to the love of God. So reflecting again on the seven sorrows, you know, there Saint Alphonsus Liguori, he wrote a book called The Glories of Mary. You know, there were graces and promises that Saint Alphonsus talks about in that beautiful work. So, you know, if you're looking for something to read in adoration and you want to get closer to the Blessed Mother, The Glories of Mary by St. Alphonsus Liguori, I think, would be a great place to start. You know, and so there are certain, according to St. Alphonsus, it was revealed to St. Elizabeth of Hungary that the request of Our Lady, that at her request, Our Lord promised four principal graces to those devoted to the seven sorrows of Mary. Okay. So what are some of the, again, this is private revelation that St. Vasis is telling us through St. Elizabeth. So what are these graces, these four principal graces for those who may be who may have a devotion to the blessed to the sorrowful heart of Mary. Number one, that those who before death invoke the Divine Mother in the name of her sorrow, so invoke the sorrowful heart of Mary, will obtain true repentance of all their sins. All right. So again, the if you die in a state of unrepented mortal sin, where you just don't care, you know, that is how you get to hell. All right. So God doesn't throw anybody in hell, condemn anybody to hell. That's not how it works. We choose hell. Hell exists because we make the free will choice and decision to say no to God's invitation to love and to life, to intimacy and communion. We're free. God gives us free will. We can be free to say no to his invitation or to say yes. But if we say yes to his invitation at the moment of death, and we call on our Lord, we call on our Blessed Mother in the name of her sorrowful heart, and obviously by doing that, we are, you know, showing a heartfelt sorrow, a true sorrow for our sins, you know, that we will obtain true repentance, that we will be truly repentant of our sins. Not that the sin will be forgiven. Only Jesus can do that, right? But that we will experience true repentance for our sins, that we will be truly sorry before the Lord for the sins that we've committed during our lifetime. You know, so that's the first promise of the graces to those devoted to Mary's sorrowful heart. The second one is that the Lord will protect all who have this devotion in their tribulations and will protect them, especially at the hour of death. So we'll receive divine protection, you know, because remember, the devil, even up to the time of death, may be wanting to separate us, you know, working to separate us to give us a sense of hopelessness that you're going to die right now. There's nothing to look forward to. There is no heaven. You've been lied to your whole life. And now you're going to find out that, you know, that there's nothing, you know, those temptations, you know, that we call on invoke the name of the sorrowful heart of Mary, that the Lord will come to us and with his protection, that the Blessed Mother will cover us with her mantle of love as well during those times of maybe doubt toward the end of our life. The third grace is that the Lord will impress on our minds the remembrance of his passion. You know, so during that time of death, that the Lord will recall that his own passion. Remember, there is no resurrection without crucifixion. So that the Lord will remind us at the hour of death that this is the way to life, that what we're going through now is only temporary. It's only going to last for a little while, but we're going to spend eternity in the joy of the Lord. And that's something to look forward to, that in Christ's sufferings, we see the meaning of our own sufferings. Then finally, the grace that St. Alphonsus Liguori says through St. Elizabeth is that the Lord will place such devout servants in Mary's hands to do with them as she wishes and to obtain for them all the graces she desires, right? And so through the intercession of the Blessed Virgin Mary, Mary will go to her son and help grant us the graces that we need to be able to spend eternity with the Lord. So beautiful, beautiful, again, private revelation, but beautiful reflections by St. Alphonsus Liguori. So Our Lady of Sorrows teaches us how to find meaning in suffering by uniting our wounded hearts to hers. You know, because suffering, surrendering to God, as Mary teaches us to do, is never easy. Letting go is never easy. Letting go of the pain and saying, God, this is for you. Mary, I'm offering this through your Immaculate Heart, you know, through your pierced soul. And so we have to look to the Blessed Mother. I think what she teaches us today in this Our Lady of Sorrows is to look to the Blessed Mother's example of what it means to make a gift of our life, you know, to make a gift that our lives, even in suffering, have meaning and have purpose. You know, Mary's example of faith and trust teaches us that, you know, we have to take our hands off the steering wheel and let God drive. You know, we have to empty ourselves of sin so that God can fill us with his love. That we must die to the ways and the thinking of this world so that Christ can live in us. And so I think some beautiful things we could take with us as we reflect deeply on Our Lady of Sorrows today. All right, my friends, tomorrow is Wednesday. You know what that means? Word of God Wednesday. We're breaking open God's Word for the 25th Sunday in Ordinary Time. 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The Father and the Son and the Holy Spirit. Amen.
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7: Welcome to Catholic Blitz. 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Are you ready?
8: Oh, I am.
7: All right. The question is, who are the brothers and sisters of Jesus? You got 1 minute. Go.
8: All right. Well, the phrase brothers and sisters of Jesus that we have in the English text actually is a translation from the Greek, which is adelphoi, which can mean not just brothers and sisters, but any type of relative, which can be niece, nephew, aunt, or uncle. Because in ancient languages, they didn't make the same distinctions that we do. So when they talk about Jesus' brothers and sisters, they're actually talking about his relatives, because obviously John the Baptist was one of his relatives. So when they talk about Jesus' brothers and sisters, we're not talking about siblings. He has no siblings. Mary had one kid, that was it, and Jesus had no brothers and sisters, biologically speaking, and that's the end.
7: Good job.
8: Thank you.
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9: This is a Pro-Life Minute with doctors Stephen and Gracie Christie.
10: Steve, here's a pro-choice argument which has never made any sense to me, that an embryo or fetus is unaware of its own destruction, so abortion simply doesn't matter.
11: Yeah, I hear that a lot. Awareness of harm has never been required to make an act morally wrong, nor should it. A drunken woman, for example, passed out at a fraternity party, might never know she was raped by three men. Does her lack of awareness somehow make the rape acceptable? Of course not. A morally wrong act is morally wrong whether or not it is observed or felt.
10: You could say the same for a patient under anesthesia, completely unaware of what might be happening to her body.
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13: The Rosary is a meditative prayer on the life of Jesus. It can, while praying, give us a peace of mind and can remind us of our faith. It is not comprised of random prayers, but prayers to God on the life of Jesus. It is a prayer to God through the intercession of our Blessed Mother Mary. While I pray the Rosary, I usually offer it up to someone in need of help or offer it as a sign of peace or as a sacrifice to God. These are only a couple of the many significances of the Rosary.
14: One of the infinite number of things that I love about my Catholic faith, and I say mine because it belongs personally to me, even though it is collectively our faith, we have to recognize that many people in the church may be part of the faith, but they haven't made it exactly their own. And one of the things that has helped me, and hopefully can help you, to make sure that you feel and believe that you are part of the faith, is to have a devotion to the saints. In fact, The book of Hebrews says, since we are surrounded by so great a cloud of witnesses, let us rid ourselves of every burden and sin that clings to us and persevere in running the race that lies before us. It's almost as if to say the saints are truly rooting us on to heaven. For more deliciously deep discussions and bite-sized theology, follow me, Father Leo, on social media and join our movement at platinggrace.com.
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5: Welcome to Ave Maria in the Afternoon, examining the world through the lens of faith from the heart of the church to help us navigate the culture. 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
16: Good afternoon. Thank you very much for joining us on this hour of Ave Maria in the Afternoon. I'm Marcus Peter. Blessed to be joining you today. Thank you very much for making the time. I want to begin by sharing that Ave Maria Radio is going through our pledge drives. Do pray for us and support your local Catholic radio station. Now, we're going to begin this hour by talking with my dear friend, Dr. Gregory Popchak. There are wounds that can actually lead us to God, and then there are certain dispositions that can distort the way we see God. And so we in the Christian life require the formation of our conscience so that we know the difference between guilt and scrupulosity. Guilt actually has a good place. I get heartbroken whenever I hear people who especially identify as quote-unquote formerly Catholic or used to be Catholic. And one of the first things they say is, well, you know, I hated the guilt associated with the faith, you know, the fear of hell. Well, even if you don't want to talk about hell, the doctrine of hell itself is simply the result of a loving God who doesn't want us to be forced to love him. Hell, to put it in simple terms, is nothing other than the eternal dwelling state of those who have rejected God in this life. It is a choice in that sense that leads a soul towards the hell of their own making that eventually leads to an eternal hell. And the same is true of heaven. Guilt, properly speaking, therefore, is the disposition of the soul that recognizes something in me is not right with God. And so guilt can be positive in the sense that it should compel us to make right that which is not right with God. Scrupulosity, so guilt says, get right with God right now. Scrupulosity says, you are broken and you're going to spiral in that brokenness. And so that's the difference. Greg is going to talk with us about guilt versus scrupulosity, and he's going to give us tools to navigate out of scrupulosity. After that, I want to talk about the Feast of Our Lady of Sorrows. Today is also the anniversary of the passing of our second child, Mary, into eternal life. We lost her through miscarriage, and we lost her on the Feast of Our Lady of Sorrows, and it was a bittersweet consolation knowing that Our Lady had her heart broken the way our hearts were broken at the loss of our child. It was quite intimately united with Mary's loss of Jesus. And then for the remainder of the hour, we'll talk with Father Donald Calloway, about his book on Dominic and the Holy Rosary, and you don't want to miss that. For now, the headlines.
17: Thank you, Marcus, and good afternoon, everyone. This is your Ave Maria Radio News for Tuesday, September 15th. It's the Feast of Our Lady of Sorrows. And today's news is brought to you by Visiting Angels, providing loving care and assistance for seniors in need at visitingangels.com. The Supreme Court is rejecting the Trump administration's attempt to restrict mail-in voting. The High Court said it would not consider the emergency application the Trump administration filed seeking to block a lower court ruling that said the regulation was most likely unlawful. The decision blocks the U.S. Postal Service from implementing the new restrictions. Two conservative justices, Clarence Thomas and Samuel Alito, dissented. FBI Director Cash Patel says 10 of the world's most wanted criminals have been captured under his leadership. Patel told the Senate Judiciary Committee during its annual FBI oversight hearing that crime is down and the agency has avoided major security incidents at events like the World Cup. He also defended changes to the FBI hiring criteria that allows some offenders to be considered for employment. Senator Mitch McConnell is back in the U.S. Senate. The 84-year-old is on the Senate floor in a wheelchair, his first public appearance since June. Senators returned to Capitol Hill yesterday from their break. McConnell was hospitalized after falling at his Washington, D.C. residence 3 months ago. And the Federal Reserve is holding its two-day policy meeting with an interest rate decision expected tomorrow. The Fed is widely expected to raise rates by a quarter percentage point for the first time in over 3 years. This comes as inflation remains above the central bank's 2% target. From the AveMariaRadio.net news desk, I'm Dan McGraw.
16: Good afternoon and welcome back. I'm Marcus Peter. My friend Dr. Gregory Popcheck, founder of CatholicCounselors.com, together with Bride Lisa, author of more than 20 popular books, host of More to Life, heard each day at 10 a.m. Eastern on EWTN Radio. Greg and Lisa are also the founders of this amazing app called the Catholic HOM, Households on Mission app. It provides couples and parents with the coaching and resources they need to build strong domestic churches. And Greg joins us every week to talk about flourishing within marriage and the family from the perspective of theology of the body and scriptures and the teachings of the church. This week, we talk about scrupulosity and guilt. Greg, thank you for joining us. How are you?
18: I'm well. Thanks for having me.
16: You know, Greg, I spent too much time thinking about this, and now I'm wondering if I might be a little scrupulous about the conversation itself.
18: And that's possible, of course. You know, so let's talk about the difference between scrupulosity and guilt. And, you know, because there is a healthy sense of guilt, and guilt can actually be a really important part of living a healthy and an abundant life. But it can also cause problems for us if that guilt becomes scruples. And the difference is this. Guilt is actually feels hopeful. Guilt is the Holy Spirit's way of saying, hey, you could do that better. Let me show you how. And so it allows me to confront the mistakes that I've made, the times that I don't live the way God is calling me to live, or the times that I don't live up to the person that I want to be. But it gives me a way forward. And it says, hey, here's what you can do better. So, you know, like St. Paul says in Romans 8:1, there is now therefore no condemnation for those who dwell in Christ.

0: actually a disorder. It's a kind. It can be a kind of obsessive compulsive disorder where, you know, OCD we think of as that disorder where people maybe are worrying about contamination of their hands or those sorts of things. Well, scrupulosity becomes a kind of obsessive compulsive problem where I'm worried about spiritual contamination, where I haven't said my prayers properly, or I haven't confessed my sins properly, or I worry that something might be a sin, even though I think it probably isn't, but I just torment myself with, well, gosh, if I had done that right, or if I could have done that differently. And it doesn't give me that sense of hope or point me toward a direction for healing. It just causes me to sit in regret and guilt.
1: So you'll have to forgive me if I do this little thing with alliteration, but back in Protestantism, there was this overemphasis on alliterating certain key things to pay attention to, and you accidentally did that, where scrupulosity keeps you in condemnation. Guilt has the task of giving you conviction, and that orders you towards salvation. I invite you to speak a little more into that.
0: Yeah, of course. So, you know, the idea of conviction, not in the sense of I'm convicted as a prisoner, you know, but I have conviction in the sense of, oh, I can make this better. I have this drive to heal the damage that my actions have caused, or this sense of hope that, oh, I can make a positive difference. Look, I see how I can use the gifts God's given me to make this right again. And that feels good, right? So healthy guilt actually feels good because it draws us closer to God. It gives us the grace we need to make a positive difference in the situation that we might have caused some problems in. Whereas that sense of condemnation, you know, comes from the enemy, the accuser, who just says to us, shame on you for getting it wrong. You know, God could never love somebody like you because you're a constant screw up and you never get anything right. And look, this is just the latest example of the way you mess everything up all the time. You know, and we have a tendency to really think that we need to go there in order to demonstrate real remorse. And a lot of us were raised that way. You know, a lot of us were raised in households where, you know, parents meant well, but they didn't necessarily teach us what to do to fix things. So we got the impression that the correction ended with us feeling really, really bad about what we did. And if we could just convince our mom and dad that we feel really, really, really bad about what we did, then they'll stop feeling really, really bad about what we did and leave us alone. And so it becomes this kind of performative thing where we just make ourselves miserable to prove to the world how miserable and how sorry we truly are. That's not what God wants. God wants us to get with the program, use the grace he's giving us to make it right, you know, to repair the damage that our actions might have caused, to learn the lessons that we need to learn from our mistakes, and then just do better. You know, and he gives us the grace to do that. And that actually feels good to know that I can do that. I can make a mistake. I can, you know, commit a sin even, but I can learn from that. And I can use that experience to do better next time. I feel good about that. But whenever I get stuck in scruples or even scrupulosity, which is sort of the next, you know, scruples on steroids, then I start beating up on myself. I start cycling, you know, over and over again. This is what I did wrong. There's nothing I can do about it. And what's wrong with me that I keep doing these wrong things? And I just sit there in my wrongness and be wrong. And that's the difference between the condemnation that St. Paul is talking about, you know, in Romans 8:1, that there's no condemnation for those who are in Christ Jesus, versus that sense of conviction that the Holy Spirit does give us that feels hopeful and positive and good.
1: Are there things that we're doing in life, Greg, right now that unfortunately cause it to be easier for us to spiral in scruples?
0: You mean in the sense of like the actions that we do in the first place?
1: I guess so, or maybe even just the development of bad habits, so that whenever bad things happen, it's easier to spiral rather than, you know, how you and Lisa talk about putting your guards up ahead of time before the issue happens.
0: Well, yeah. So I mean, I think you know, change is hard, condemnation is easy. You know, and even whenever I want to change, you know, sometimes I don't get as far as thinking, well, what could I do differently? Because I feel like I'm a victim of my circumstances. We develop what's called an external control fallacy. That's the idea that I'm just a victim of what's happening to me and there's nothing I can do about it. You know, I had to get angry because that's the only logical response to somebody behaving this way. Or I had to commit this sin because that's the only way I know how to cope with this situation. And that's just all there is. So what I do then is I beat up on myself. You know, what's wrong with me? I can't believe I did that. My life is just so awful. This is the only thing I can do. This is the only thing I can do. But when I have that sense of conviction, you know, I'm able to say, all right, you know, yes, this situation.

0: situation is less than ideal. And yes, this is frustrating when this person acts this way or this thing happens, or I find myself struggling in this area. But what's one small change I could make? You know, what's one small thing I could do differently to try to respond a little better, to be more of the person God's calling me to be? Not necessarily get it perfect, but to learn something from the experience that I had committing that sin or making that error. What could I do better next time? And if I could focus on that, then that's a healthy sense of guilt. It's calling my attention to the problem, but it's enabling me to make a plan and use the resources and get the support that God has given me to do better. And that's really all he wants from me. He doesn't want me to sit and condemn myself and feel awful for the things that I've done. He wants me to celebrate his mercy and recognize that, you know, even in these situations, he still loves me, and he wants me to learn, and he's supporting me in doing better. So I can feel good about these things and not get caught up in what I did wrong.
1: Greg, can you please recommend the Catholic HOM Network and just the resources that you and Lisa put out to help people grow through this?
0: Sure. I mean, and so whether we're talking about learning from our mistakes as parents instead of beating ourselves up, we can go get the coaching support you need from the Catholic HOM app. Lisa and I and our whole team of pastoral counselors is on the Catholic HOM app every day providing parent coaching. But we're also teaching parents how to live out the 12 habits that we discovered in our research on Catholic families who successfully raised all their kids to a faithful adulthood. But if folks would like more personalized assistance in overcoming scruples or scrupulosity, they can always reach out to us at CatholicCounselors.com to learn more about the Pastoral Solutions Institute's pastoral telecounseling practice. And again, that's CatholicCounselors.com.
1: I've been talking with Dr. Greg Popchick. He and his bride, Lisa, are the co-founders of CatholicCounselors.com, and together they've authored more than 20 popular books. They're also the host of More to Life, heard each day of this amazing call-in Catholic radio program, 10 a.m. Eastern, on EWTN Radio. Greg and Lisa are also the founders of Catholic HOM app. And so I greatly encourage, look up the resources that they've put out. My bride and I have thrived in our marriage because of so much of what they've put out. And so I hope that you have found some resources to combat scrupulosity and to work virtuously with guilt. Stay tuned. I'm Marcus Peter.
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6: 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Ave Maria School of Law provides a traditional legal education while emphasizing how the law intersects with the Catholic intellectual tradition and natural law philosophy. 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
1: Good afternoon and welcome back. I'm Marcus Peter. The Feast of Our Lady of Sorrows started off as medieval devotion. It then firmly got established in the liturgical calendar by Pope Pius VII in 1817. The feast day calls us not to escape grief, but to kneel within it, to enter deeply into it. And it's not the feast of a triumphal queen. This really is the feast day of a mother who weeps. And this paradox, celebrating sorrow, should give us pause. In a culture bent on eliminating pain at all cost, which has yielded us more harm than good, a feast like this is a scandal, and you can almost picture the public outcry. But yet this feast day stands in utter defiance of the modern creed, that suffering is meaningless, pain must be anesthetized, hidden or erased, truth itself must yield if it dares to cause discomfort. Our Lady of Sorrows proclaims to every generation, suffering is without meaning. It can be endured. It must be endured. And if born with faith, it is transfigured. Suffering has inherent meaning. The foundation of the feast is unmistakably biblical. Simeon's prophecy in the temple about a sword will pierce your own soul. For centuries, it's been a summary of Mary's destiny. So from the moment she gave her fiat, she consented to not just bear Christ, but to bear all the sorrows entailed in that vocation. We don't understand, but in Jewish tradition, prophecy of this kind of sorrow was understood as participation in the long-time agony of the collective body of Israel. So this language of daughter of Zion in Lamentations, she is pictured as being weeping by the gates of Israel, Jerusalem. She's bereft of her children. She's inconsolable in her mourning. And Mary actually embodied this figure physically. In her motherhood, she became both Israel's daughter and the church's mother. Her suffering was bound to the covenantal pain of God's people. Second Temple Judaism expanded this theology of redemptive suffering. The martyrs of the Maccabean revolt, especially that mother in 2 Maccabees 7, who watched her 7 sons tortured and slain, they were honored precisely because they embraced suffering for fidelity to God and his law. That mother stood as a kind of type of Mary, because she too would stand beneath the torment of her son's suffering. And never once did she curse God. She didn't shrink from fidelity. She consented to it with her tears. The fathers of the church drew that line directly. Ambrose called Mary the mother of the martyrs because she endured in her heart what the martyrs endured in their bodies. The medieval flowering of this devotion was not sentimentalism then. It was an acknowledgement of reality. No disciple escapes the cross. No one who loves Christ can escape the wounds that come from him. And Mary leads the way as exemplar. Her heart is pierced sevenfold, according to the tradition of the church. But here lies the rub. Our age has no tolerance for pain or sorrow. We're allergic to it. We treat suffering not as a crucible for development of virtue, but as an aberration. It must be surgically removed from human life. No, consider the anti-virtue culture we breathe, a culture that loathes work, despises diligence. It recoils at the notion of self-denial. It mocks submission of the intellect and will to truth and to God. And we're told endlessly that the goal of life is comfort and pleasure, unfettered self-expression. In that kind of a narrative, suffering is not simply painful. It is an offense. It's intolerable. It must be eliminated, even at the cost of our humanity. Is it any wonder, then, that movements like this spiral into these evil neo-Marxist fantasies of liberation from every form of constraint? You know, they promise us a utopia where we will finally abolish all pain, all hierarchy, all religion, even truth itself, and man will be completely free, wealth will be replete. That's a lie hatched from the pits of hell. The attempts to banish suffering only produce more suffering. History proves it. Because it severs us from the one place that suffering can be transfigured, which is the cross of Jesus Christ. So this feast day, Our Lady of Sorrows, it speaks directly into this madness for us. It insists that when you embrace sorrow, you're not being masochistic. You're necessarily going into the training ground for your virtue. You're choosing to endure hardship without complaint for the sake of love. That is the path of love and discipleship. That if you want to gain your soul, and in this case your family, your culture, then you learn the forgotten art of suffering well. When Mary stood at the foot of the cross, she didn't stand as a stoic or a philosopher or someone detached from pain. She was a mother undone by grief. She was holding together her shattered heart in faith. She had watched her son beaten and mocked and pierced and finally killed before her very eyes. I know of the story of a mother who lost her son, her child, immediately after childbirth, and she said from that point on, the Feast of Good Friday felt very different because she knew what it was like to hold the lifeless body of her son in her hands. And so John tells us simply in the Gospel, standing by the cross of Jesus were his mother. That's all, but that's more than enough. Because Mary didn't flee. She could have. She didn't hide her face. The spectacle was not only shameful, it was publicly disgraceful to her. But she stood. And in standing, she became the model for all discipleship. She endured the pain that no parent should ever endure, holding the lifeless body of her child. So yes, Michelangelo and countless others have captured that in marble in the Pietà. But the reality was flesh and blood and tears. Mary's hands cradled a bloody corpse once full of life. Her womb's beloved son was broken in death and held in her embrace. And that's not a metaphor. That's an historical fact. Mary, a Jewish mother, held her Jewish son crucified by Roman authority at the demand of her own Sanhedrin, her own people's leaders. Her anguish is not abstract. Yes, it's in the scriptures, but it's as real as the tomb, as death, as life. And that's how her reality becomes comfort and solace to our suffering. Every year, this feast day carries a weight heavier than most for my bride and I. On this day, we remember the passing of our second child, Mary, whom we lost through miscarriage. Her tiny life slipped beyond the veil, and we never got to cradle her in our arms. We trust, we hope, we pray that she is now forever cradled in the arms of our Mother of Sorrows, because grief like that, when it hit me at that point, it was unspeakable. But Mary's tears helped us find a voice. Grief pressed in again in our family. My bride and I stood with our dearest friends as they buried their newborn son, Samuel Michael, taken from them by birth complications. To watch parents lower the coffin, a coffin the size of a cradle, into the earth, it rends your soul, because words can't do nothing, can't do anything in that moment. All I could pray at that Mass was that, Mother, Holy Mother, you've been here. You buried Jesus, so you know our agony. You know the agony of a mother's heart split open. You know this pain intimately, personally, deeply, passionately. Parents, hear this. There's no grief you bear that Mary doesn't enter with you. No anguish you carry that she does not shoulder beside you. And as much as you might love your children, Mary loves them infinitely more in God. And she held her son's broken body. She knows the searing heat of loss. She will not leave you alone in yours. This is not a private devotion. This feast day is a call to arms for us. Parents especially, let's lead our children to the cross. We have to stop trying to shield them from sorrow. We have to prepare their hearts to face it with courage and grace. Let them know early, suffering isn't optional. It's woven into the fabric of life in a fallen world. And to attempt to deny that is to surrender to the delusion of a secular age. It promises happiness without pain, love without sacrifice, redemption without blood, and delivers nothing but deception and destruction. So if you want your children to stand firm in a world that's drunk on its own lies, then immerse them in the sorrow of this feast. Teach them that to love Christ is to suffer with him. Teach them that the blessed life is not free from pain, but transfigured through pain in Christ. Because only then will they be emboldened against fear. Only then will they recognize that this present dogma can be eradicated because it's empty deception. Our Lady of Sorrows whispers to us what she whispered to John beneath the cross. Behold your mother. She invites us to draw near, to place our pain in her pierced heart, to discover that in her sorrow and in her son's cross, every anguish will find a home, an eternal home. Stay tuned. I'm Marcus Peter.
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14: Lord, teach us to pray as John taught his disciples.
15: When you pray, say, Father, hallowed be thy name, thy kingdom come. Give us each day our daily bread and forgive us our sins. For we ourselves forgive everyone who is indebted to us. And lead us not into temptation. Which of you who has a friend will go to him at midnight and say to him, Friend, lend me 3 loaves, for a friend of mine has arrived on a journey and I have nothing to set before him. And he will answer from within, Do not bother me. The door is now shut, and my children are with me in bed. I cannot get up and give you anything. I tell you, though he will not get up and give him anything because he is his friend, yet because of his importunity, he will rise and give him whatever he needs. I tell you, ask, and it will be given you. Seek, and you will find. Knock, and it will be opened to you. For everyone who asks receives, and he who seeks finds, and to him who knocks it will be opened.

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1: Hi, I'm Dr. Tim Gray from the Augustine Institute, and I'm going to talk about prayer. People ask me, how do I hear God speak to me? And you know, the church has this beautiful answer over the last 2,000 years that first and foremost, it's God's word in the scriptures. Pick up your Bible and listen to God speak to you, especially the Gospels. There's no better place. Take the Gospels and just listen to what the Lord has to say to you. He speaks to us through His Word and His Word, Jesus Christ, in His Holy Word, the Scriptures, especially the Gospels, which are known as the Sacred Heart of the Scriptures. The Gospels are the Sacred Heart. So go to that Sacred Heart if you want intimacy with the Sacred Heart of our Lord Jesus Christ. And always when I open up the Scriptures, I hear God's Word in a way that gives light to my day and just eases my heart, and all the troubles are eased in the day when we know and hear that God loves us. May you know that God loves you. God bless. The Augustine Institute serves you that you may understand, live, and share your faith. You can find out more at AugustineInstitute.org.
2: I went to a Dominican seminary in Washington, D.C., and so I love the Dominicans very much. And, you know, it was, I think, really in part because I love to preach, and St. Dominic, you know, is the founder of the Order of Preachers, the Dominicans, and also traditionally understood to be the founder of the Rosary, that Our Lady gave this spiritual weapon to him to use to bring back people who had fallen astray from the fullness of the truth and were leaving the church. And so for me, he's just very important, and even though that was 800 years ago, still today, you know, the fruit of his preaching, the fruit of the Dominicans, is worldwide, and I'm honored to be one to spread that and to bring people to know and love St. Dominic and to know and love the Rosary.
3: So from there, Father, can you share the story of Dominic and the Rosary? How did it all begin?
2: Yeah, so, you know, initially, St. Dominic was basically a priest who helped, a diocesan priest who helped the bishop in his... And so he had a lot of responsibilities with that. And he was originally from Spain, but he was living in southern France at the time. And there was a group from a town in France called Albi that had fallen into some heresy, and they were promoting some falsehoods, and they were getting a lot of people to leave the church. And so St. Dominic, you know, he was a great speaker. He asked his bishop for permission to go out and to preach and to get these souls back, but it wasn't bearing much fruit. And they, you know, probably was quite frustrated with that because he thought, well, why isn't this working? Well, that's when tradition says Our Lady came to him as he was making a retreat in a forest in France, and she gave to him the Rosary. And there was something similar to it already. It was called the Our Lady's Psalter, praying Hail Marys on a set of beads, but there were no meditations, and it wasn't understood to be an evangelical tool with certain mysteries. But Our Lady gave this to him, and he started to use it and took it out into the streets and won back many, many souls. And to this day, the Dominicans are the main promoters of the Rosary.
3: Can you please share with us, Father, that from the moment Dominic gets this great mandate from the Blessed Mother, he takes it so seriously that all of a sudden it doesn't just inform his life, it becomes a driving force in the life of his spiritual sons and daughters.
2: Mm-hmm. Yeah, that's right, exactly. Well, you know, as divine providence would have it, the timing of St. Dominic receiving the Rosary was really important, because shortly after that, you know, the Black Plague hit Europe, mm-hmm. and we're talking about big numbers. I mean, I think it's like 1/4 of Europe died from this plague. We can't even imagine something like that today. It was unbelievable. And so, you know, the Dominicans were teaching people the Rosary, you know, helping them to understand it. And that's actually, it was in the Black Plague that we got the second half of the Hail Mary, because the first half is right in the New Testament, the angel's greeting to Our Lady and Elizabeth's greeting to Our Lady. But the second half, you know, Holy Mary, Mother of God, pray for us sinners now and at the hour of our death, that came into existence during that time when one-fourth of Europe died, when people were worried, we may not live. We need help now and at the hour of our death, which seems to be impending. And so that was really important because the Dominicans had a big role in that. And so, there's so much. There's so many stories that you could unpack.
3: Father, I don't mean to make you jump back to something you said earlier, but I think given what you've just said, I think it's important that we ask you to share, what was the Albigensian heresy? What was it teaching, and why was Dominic and therefore his spiritual sons so vehemently preaching against it?
2: Right. It was basically kind of a philosophy which crept into Christianity. Kind of a it's called dualistic outlook, a dualism, which means basically they saw material things, matter, the flesh, as kind of evil and to be avoided, and only spiritual things were worthy. They only wanted to deal with spiritual realms, and so that caused a lot of confusion in the minds and hearts of people, and they began to fall away from very core teachings of our faith. And so he sought to address that by having them meditate upon the sacred and saving mysteries, as in the rosary of our faith.
3: Father, given that reality, as everyone's listening right now, there's so much that we can still learn from Dominic, but rather than dive into Dominic's spirituality in this segment, for the remaining few minutes, can you please speak to what the rosary did for Dominic's life, for the Dominicans, and what it's done for the world?
2: Yeah, well, you can think about it. Dominicans are everywhere around the world, and they're teaching, they're writing books, they're in parishes, they're in the missions. And, one thing that I put in the book is a lot of the stories of the great Dominicans who were part of the great 16th century missionaries and went to South America and into Asia and were martyred, many of them. I mean, the list of Dominican saints is really extraordinary. I mean, the Dominicans should be so proud of that because so many of their brothers and sisters offer their lives to help spread the faith in so many different countries. And so I think, we've had great Dominican popes in the past, heroes of the faith, saints. Myself, I can't wait. I hope I lived long enough to have another Dominican pope, because I tell you, some of those, you read about those Dominican popes in the past, those were, wow, heroes of the faith. And so to me, the Dominicans are very special. And I always tell people, I'm very blessed that God called me to my religious community, the mm-hmm. Marians. But had there been another community, if I had any say in it and could to ask God, hey, can I be in this one? It would have been the Dominicans. I that's how much I love them.
3: Okay, I'll be honest. And my bride knows this. We've spoken about this before. But I share that in common with you. If God did not call me to marriage and the family, which I love and adore, yeah, it would have been the Dominicans for sure.
2: That's great. Also, I love their habit. Their religious habit is when they have the full regalia on the whole thing, it's like an army in battle. I just love it.
3: So, Father, we've got about a minute left. For everyone listening right now, the rosary is a challenge. There's no way around it. It's one of those prayers that requires concentration and effort. Just a very quick fatherly exhortation to everyone listening right now. If you've not been praying the rosary, now's the time to start.
2: Yeah, and don't be discouraged, right? Because it's not easy, and you're going to get distracted. I've written 6 books on the rosary. I have yet to pray what I would call a perfect rosary in the sense that I've been pinpoint focused and just nothing else comes to my mind. No, it happens. And that's okay. We're not angels. Our minds are going to wander. But you just bring your mind and heart back to the mystery. I call it butterfly kisses, right? We're like little children. We get distracted, and as long as we come back, our Lord and our Lady, they'll take all those that they can get. And so persevere, it's worth it. You'll never regret doing it, but sometimes you'll regret not doing it.
3: Well, that is completely true. I'm talking with Father Donald Calloway. Father is the Vicar Provincial and Vocation Director for the Mother of Mercy Province of the Marian Fathers of the Immaculate Conception. He is also most recently the author of St. Dominic, Superhero of the Rosary, this graphic novel that's a great introduction for children. We're going to continue on the other side of the break. Stay tuned. 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
12: 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And when that doesn't work, then I just pull up my phone and pull up the app. And when the app is down, then I can go ahead and pull up EWTN because I don't want to miss Dr. David Anders on Call to Communion, which is still my favorite show. And I like listening to the Mass whenever I can't get to Mass, especially when I was recovering from surgery. I listen to the Mass every day, and that helped me get through it. Actually, I listened to pretty much nonstop after surgery and listened to the Catholic radio the whole time. And that really helped me get through times when I couldn't get out and do much. It's given me a lot of information about my faith that I really didn't know. And it's intrigued me, made me want to study. I've been doing the Bible in a year with Father Mike. And one of these years, I'm actually going to get through the whole thing. And it means the world to me. And I've been glad to be a supporter. It's a wonderful station and definitely worth it.
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3: Good afternoon and welcome back. I'm Marcus Pete. I'm talking with Father Donald Calvary. He is Vicar Provincial and Vocation Director for the Mother of Mercy Province of the Marian Fathers of the Immaculate Conception. We are talking about his most recent book, a graphic novel called Saint Dominic and the Rosary. So, Father, is one of the marks in knowing that you've made it in evangelization if someone makes a comic caricature of you?
2: You know, it's funny. I'm going to share something with you that is to me, it's a riot. Is this is a great way to do books, because if you're in the book as a comic character, you never get old. You never get overweight. You never get bald. You're always in perfect shape. I love it.
3: I didn't know where you were going, but I did not expect you to go there. That's funny. So now, now you and I are laughing, but just to make it as explicit as possible, you show up in the book as the introductory and pedagogical character.
2: Yeah. So, you know, I when I was thinking about the book, how to, you know, what to put in it, how to do it, I didn't know. And I went to prayer with that. And this is the second graphic novel that I've done. So in the first one, on St. Joseph, that's what I did. I said, let me have myself in it introducing a family to St. Joseph at the National Shrine of Divine Mercy up in Massachusetts. And that went over really well. People loved it. And then when myself and Sam Estrada, who's the artist for the book, wanted to do this one on St. Dominic and the Rosary, we thought, well, let's just keep that same theme. Let's have the family that they come back. And again, they see you at the shrine, and then they ask about the Rosary, and you start instructing them and going through the history and all that. And so it really worked well.
3: So I'm really glad for that, Father. And I want to ask you, this particular model, right, you clearly have young people in mind. There's something about your heart wanting to make sure that these truths are not robbed of the young. Can you please speak to that?
2: Yeah, definitely. You know, right now, I mean, as we know, the world's just crazy. It's getting crazier by the minute. And, you know, everybody's trying to get the young people's attention, and oftentimes with great success, with all the devices and all those things out there. And graphic novels, secular graphic novels are very big right now, like in society. They're everywhere. And so, you know, we got to fight fire with fire, so to speak. And since they're popular, let's baptize it, so to speak. And let's bring in the good things, the virtuous things. And so, yeah, I think that this is several that I've done. I'll probably end up doing more.
3: I'm really glad for that, because one good thing is I'm able to sit down as a father and sit my children on my lap and go through this, and the illustrations help me get through the text with them. And, of course, Dominic is a big part of our family life. So I want to ask you to do something we couldn't do in the last segment, which is to talk about what it means to have a Dominican spirituality, or at least St. Dominic's heart.
2: Right. Well, I think, you know, really at the core of a Dominican spirituality is wanting to know the truth. You know, the statement of the Marian, or of the Dominicans, is Veritas. So they love the truth, which means they love Jesus, who is the truth. And knowing him, then you can spread that love to others. And that may come in different forms. It doesn't necessarily mean that you have to be a teacher or something like that. But in whatever way that you're interacting with other people, you know, you want to bring the truth with love. And so, to me, that's really a big part of the Dominican spirituality, and that being able to preach, and no matter what vocation you are in life, whether it's literally preaching from a pulpit at Mass, or by your life, by your example, by your words, by your virtue, whether you're a husband, a wife, whatever it may be. And that's why, you know, the Dominicans have that great family of the Third Order Dominicans as well. And there's been many, many saints, some of my favorite, actually, like Saint Bartolo Longo, a layman who was a Third Order Dominican and was just an extraordinary man. And so I think that that's a big part of that Dominican spirituality, is wanting to get out that love, knowledge of the word of Jesus.
3: You don't just focus on Dominic alone, though. And you know what? Before we jump to those other scenes, there's one thing I'd like to highlight. You make sure to mention that Dominic used the rosary to drive out demons. Without hyper-sensationalizing the topic, I invite you to share the great spiritual merit against the works of the evil one that the rosary has.
2: Right. Well, you know, the devil really does want to take us away from that knowledge and love for Jesus. And oftentimes, it's through things that we're naturally inclined to, and then we end up abusing, and it becomes a vice, and it takes us away from the saving mysteries of our faith. And so I think the greatness of St. Dominic and Dominican spirituality is realizing that, you know, we're called to have images in our mind. We're called to meditate. We're called to have an interior life that is not just an empty void. No, we're not, you know, it's not some weird Eastern religion stuff. This is, we fill it with Christ and the sacred saving mystery. So I often tell people, look, if you're struggling with a particular sin, dedicate your thoughts, your meditation, your prayer on a particular set of mysteries of the rosary, so that you're filling that void and getting rid of the vice and filling it with virtue and something that is healing to you and therapeutic to you, because the rosary really is therapeutic. It's almost medicinal. It gets the filth out and replaces it with the holy, and that's going to help big time.
3: You mentioned that it's therapeutic, Father. Can you speak a little deeper to it? And the reason why is because without Jesus, without faith in Christ and his church, it's so easy for the secular culture to want to point us in 50 billion different directions about what might possibly be therapeutic.
2: Yeah, true, right? I mean, it seems like everybody today is medicated and been diagnosed with something or other. And, you know, I'm not saying that a lot of that isn't true and people need medicine, and that's fine. We use, you know, what God has given us for good. But I think everybody is wounded in the sense of sin, except for Our Lady, of course. And so we need recovery from that. And the church really is the rehab of God. And he's given to us the means, the medicine, the Eucharist, the sacraments, his teachings, and devotionals like the rosary. And, you know, a well-prayed rosary, I find, takes about 20 minutes. And that's fascinating to me because, you know, most people, it's been my experience being a priest now 23 years, when they're tempted to do something wrong, the strong temptation lasts for about 20 minutes. If you can get through that period, you can come out on the other side victorious. And the more you do that, you become stronger and stronger, just like lifting weights. And so that's been my experience. And not just of me experiencing this in other people, but myself. I mean, I don't know if the listeners are aware of my story, but I was in two rehabs, literally, secular rehabs for drug and alcohol abuse and all kinds of problems. And none of it worked. It wasn't until I converted to Catholicism, entered into God's rehab, the Catholic Church, surrendered to its teachings, and got a devotional life, a sacramental, pious life, that I was set free. And the rosary was a huge part of it, and still is. Every day, I pray a rosary. Every day.
3: We have about 3 minutes left, Father. You also make sure to highlight from there the other great saints and events in history, like the Battle of Lepanto, that were directly impacted by the power of the rosary.
2: Yeah, that's such a big part of the history of the rosary, and it's fascinating stuff. I mean, you could almost write a history book of the world starting from, you know, 800 years ago anyway, with rosary events, how it saved Austria and Colombia and the Philippines and Brazil and you name it, from different ideological things and different dictators and so forth. And the Dominicans are right at the heart of this when it comes to them starting rosary crusades or getting lay people to start the rosary in their parishes or whatnot. And so I highlighted that. There's so many non-Dominicans that I could have highlighted too, but I really wanted to focus on the Dominicans. And so after St. Dominic, I go into Blessed Alain de la Roche. I go into, you know, just a whole bunch of them, highlighting them, and many that probably readers are not familiar with, some of their names, that I really hope, and I'm hearing that people are very much enjoying learning about them and getting to know them and ask them for help in their own lives.
3: The Battle of Lepanto had tremendous effect on Western civilization as a whole. And so Mary here isn't just concerned with our individual lives. She actually cares about, by virtue of that, how global affairs, how societal affairs directly glorify God and continue the purposes of God. I invite you to share that in light of just how fragmented our society and politics are today, Father.
2: Right. You know, we always say, you know, mother knows best, right? You don't have to be a Catholic to say that. Everybody kind of knows that. Well, in this situation, it is particularly true because Our Lady is our mother, our spiritual mother. And so she's aware of what's happening in the world, and she wants to help us. And so, yes, she has told people in approved apparitions, like at Fatima, for example, that the rosary has the power to change history. It can stop wars. It can prevent wars because it's grounding us in Jesus. And when we're grounded in Jesus, we're going to be a people of peace, of love, of mercy. When we're not, when we fall away from him, and his truths, then we get chaos and we get division and we get all the stuff we have happening today. And so I think, you know, the more we get back to the rosary, the more we can really and truly get back on track in cultures and societies. And that's why we've had great saints, great laymen who have promoted the rosary as a, praying it in the family. Even people like Father Venerable Patrick Peyton, who in the 1940s got non-Catholics in Hollywood to pray the rosary on national television. I mean, it's remarkable, you know, the things that they can do.
3: Father, as usual, tremendous joy. Thank you so much for writing this book and for spending the time to share with us about it.
2: Yeah, thank you. I appreciate it. God bless you.
3: My guest has been Father Donald Calloway, Vicar Provincial and Vocation Director for the Mother of Mercy Province of the Marian Fathers of the Immaculate Conception. He has recently authored this book for children, St. Dominic and the Rosary, a graphic novel. Do get a copy of it. Read it with your family. Stay tuned. I'm Marcus Peter.
14: This is Father Gail Hammerschmidt of St. Isidore's Catholic Student Center on the campus of Kansas State University. 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
22: 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In fact, if you see it, you'll actually see the word sanc. Sanctify, saintly, it all comes from the understanding that saints who are holy have been sanctified, which means that they are cut away from sin. They are separated from the things of this fallen and immoral world, and they are rooted in God. And so in order for us to be saints, we have to, in a sense, cut or separate ourselves from sins. And the best place to do that is in the confession, where in that sacramental moment, God sends His Holy Spirit to cut sin from our lives. 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
28: 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Father Ricardo is a priest and parish pastor in the Archdiocese of Detroit. He also serves as a consultant to the Archdiocesan Department of Evangelism, Catechesis, and Schools. Father Ricardo completed his graduate studies at Sacred Heart Major Seminary in Detroit and the Gregorian University in Rome. He was ordained in 1996. This episode is entitled 2004 Mission Number 4. Today's show is program number 818. And now here's Father John Ricardo. We hope you enjoy.
0: don't know if any of you have ever seen that anti-drug commercial where they have the young kid who's something to the effect of, when you were on drugs, when you were high, you thought you wrote this as the answer to the question, and it's something really intelligible, but you really wrote this, and it's just gibberish. Well, that's kind of how I feel. I've been taking all this medication for about 4 days, so I hope this isn't gibberish. Let's pray. In the name of the Father, and the Son, and the Holy Spirit. Father, we continue to thank you for the great gift of the season of Lent. We continue to praise you for the gift of your Son, whose suffering has redeemed us and reconciled us to you and washed away our sins. Father, we pray tonight in a special way that you would help us to embrace our own sufferings in whatever form they come and to use them well for the kingdom and to cooperate with your Son in his work of redeeming the world. We pray tonight in a special way for those in our families and all those whom we love who are hurting, for those who are confined to hospitals or nursing homes or to their own homes, all those who might feel worthless or useless. Lord, give them grace to unite their sufferings to Jesus's. And may we grow, and may the world be redeemed through it. We ask all these things through Christ our Lord. Amen. In the name of the Father, and the Son, and the Holy Spirit. Well, it's hard to believe this is already the fourth week of this Lenten mission. That means chocolate is not far away. The theme tonight that I want to try and lead us in contemplating is that of suffering, and most particularly that of redemptive suffering. So I have two images in mind from, again, Gibson's movie that I want to try to, if you've seen it, try to call these to the fore. One is the scene after Jesus walks out of the praetorium after he's been scourged and he's handed the cross and he embraces it. One of the other thieves, or rebels, he's not a thief, he's a rebel, who's crucified with him, mocks him. "You would embrace your cross," he says to him. Remember that scene? The other scene is, to my mind, one of the more humiliating scenes, but it's also one of the more powerful scenes in talking about suffering, is when Jesus gets to Golgotha, to Calvary, and they throw the cross down, and he crawls to the cross and gets on it himself. I don't know if you all noticed that, but Jesus wasn't forced onto the cross. He goes to it himself and mounts the cross himself. And if I'm not mistaken, it's either right then or it's just before that when Gibson does the flashback to Jesus' words in John 10, where he says, "I am the good shepherd, and I lay my life down for the sheep. No one takes my life from me," he says. "I lay it down of my own accord. I have the power to lay it down, and I have the power to take it up again." And Frank Sheed, in one of the books that he wrote, Sheed wrote one of the three great biographies of Jesus. Fulton Sheen wrote one, Romano Guardini wrote another, and then Frank Sheed wrote a third. It's called To Know Christ Jesus. And in the section where Sheed's talking about Jesus' crucifixion, he has a line in there, which I think is apropos for what we're talking about tonight, where he says, "The most active moment in Jesus' whole life, most active moment of his whole priesthood, is when he's hanging on the cross." Think about that. The most active moment of his whole life is not when he's walking on the water. It's not when he's raising Lazarus from the dead. It's not when he's multiplying the fish and the loaves. It's not when he's curing the blind man or the deaf. It's when he's hanging on the cross. Because he's hanging there by his choice. That's an act of his will. It's not something that's merely happening to him. It's something which he is choosing to do. And that's going to become very significant for us when we start talking about this whole aspect of redemptive suffering. As I look at some general themes about suffering, I then want to try to apply this to us in particular. And I want to try and flesh out something which, if you're at the men's conference or if you've heard Al Cresta talk about my comment to him when he was in the hospital about to lose his leg, I asked him to suffer well. And he kind of jokes about that now as to what in the world that means. But it's not a flip comment. I believe very strongly that if, in fact, we're to be mature Christians, mature sons and daughters of God, that we have to learn to suffer well. Suffering is absolutely inescapable in life. The mystery really isn't so much why is there suffering. The mystery is why don't we suffer more than we do, given all that I have done with my life? Why don't I suffer more than I really do? So this isn't something esoteric or for those who really want to grow in deep spirituality. This is something which applies to all of us in life. How can we, in fact, suffer well? I want to clear up three things right up front.

charity gospel, try telling that to a child who's starving in Guatemala. You don't have enough to eat just because you don't have enough faith. It doesn't work. Nor does it work to say that you're suffering because you must have directly done something wrong and this is a punishment for it. We all remember the story of Job, hopefully, right? Remember Job's quote-unquote friends who come to quote-unquote comfort him in his affliction? Here he is sitting in the ashes, scraping himself with potsherds, and they come to him and say, well, come on. Think. You must have done something horribly wrong. That's why this is happening to you. No, I haven't done anything. Think harder. So these three incomplete approaches to suffering, we have to make sure that we don't buy into from the get-go. Let's just remember Jesus' words, huh? If any man would come after me, he must take up his cross daily, deny himself, and lay down his life. That entails some suffering. The cross, again, for us, particularly us who've seen the movie, should never simply be an image or a metaphor. It was no image to his audience in the first century, or no mere image anyway. They had a very graphic understanding of what he was saying when he said, you must take up your cross. It meant that to follow him is a narrow road. And there are times when it will hurt. Jesus' words in John 15, just to give you another text, John 15 beginning in verses 18, where Jesus says, if the world hates you, know that it has hated me before it hated you. If you were of the world would love its own. But because you are not of the world, but I chose you out of the world, therefore the world hates you. Remember the word that I said to you, a servant is not greater than his master. If they persecuted me, they will persecute you. If they kept my word, they will keep yours also. And then James in his letter writes briefly, count it all joy, my brothers and sisters, all joy, when you meet various trials. For you know that the testing of your faith produces steadfastness. Blessed is the man who endures trial, for when he has stood the test, he will receive the crown of life which God has promised to those who love him. My favorite text, we could go on and on and on, just to make sure that we understand that suffering is not something which is only going to happen to some. It is going to be part and parcel of the gospel. But my favorite text is from the Old Testament, from the book of Sirach, one of the deuterocanonical books. It's the first reading at my funeral. It's a long reading. If you're going to be there, be prepared. And the point of choosing this as the first reading is to make clear to people who come that to follow Jesus and to live the gospel is to embrace a difficult life. And the opening line in Sirach chapter 2 is, my son, when you aspire to serve the Lord, prepare yourself for an ordeal. And then it just goes on from there. Now, this isn't at all to say that the person who's suffering hasn't done something wrong, or that they don't have much faith. They may be true. It is to say that those aren't direct causes of the person who is suffering. Suffering surely has entered the world as a result of sin. In Eden, before the fall, there was no pain. There was no death. Even the animals weren't killed, huh? God didn't give the animals to man, to Adam and Eve, to eat before the fall. That only happens after the flood with Noah. Man is able to live somehow just on the subsistence of the ground, from the plants and the vegetables. Death is not a part of Eden, nor is suffering or pain in any way.
So in that regard, suffering

0: does have as its cause sin. But when I suffer or when you suffer, though it's true to say that the suffering has come from sin, it doesn't mean necessarily that it's come from my sin or from your sin. Follow that? Sometimes people can become very scrupulous with this and think that God must be doing something to me because I've done something in my life. Well, you probably have done something in your life. But that doesn't mean that God's doing something to you. That's important for us to make sure we understand. We also want to make clear that suffering is not a good. As I start talking about the aspect of redemptive suffering, make sure you hear me rightly in this. Suffering is not a good thing. It's a terrible thing. It's a lack, an evil, a deprivation of a good. It was not the intent. Now, suffering can be of two kinds. It can be physical, or it can be what we call moral. When suffering is physical, it means that my body hurts, like mine right now. Or it can be moral when my soul hurts. And when we say my soul, we're not talking about this thing floating around inside of me. We're talking about me, the I. Okay? When Mary says, "My soul magnifies the Lord," in the Magnificat, she says, "I magnify the Lord." The Jewish people know no split between body and soul the way Greeks did. And many of us wrongly understand the relationship of the human person and how we're all put together. We're a mix, okay? We're body and soul all put together as one. So mortal suffering is when the I suffers, but it's not necessarily a physical pain. So there's lots of causes of that. Huh? Danger of death, that could be a moral suffering. Loneliness, the loss of a loved one. Difficulty understanding why it is that the wicked prosper. All these things are moral sufferings, okay, which are very strong pains which we feel, the remorse of our own conscience over something that we've done in the past. That causes us pain and anguish with how we once lived our lives. It's not a physical pain. It's a very real pain. That's a moral suffering. So whenever we experience any kind of evil, which again is to be understood as a lack or a deprivation of the good, it can be said that we suffer. In fact, the Holy Father, in a letter that he writes, a great letter, by the way, I put it on one of the handouts that's out front. I'll give you three books on suffering. This is one of them. It's very thin. Called Salvifici Doloris, or Salvific Suffering, the redemptive nature of suffering. In there, he defines suffering as the undergoing of evil before which man shudders. The undergoing of evil before which man shudders. And while suffering, as we're going to talk about, can lead to great good, it's also important to make sure we understand it can cause great damage. There are many people who reject God because of their suffering, because of what they go through, either physical or moral. They think, for one reason or another, God has abandoned them, or he doesn't care, or he isn't good, or he isn't very powerful, or he's just left me on my own. And so they feel rejected by God, and so they themselves reject him too. And yet, Jesus has made as the firmest basis for our redemption the greatest good that there is, suffering. You and I were saved by his suffering. Hebrews chapter 2, verses 9 and 10 writes or reads that It was only fitting that he would make him perfect through what he suffered on our behalf. Somehow Jesus, to the nth, understands what you and I go through, both physically and morally. He understands the dregs of physical pain, and he understands the dregs of the moral pain, that pain that doesn't simply affect the body. Again, remember when Jesus is on the cross, when we watch him hanging there in the movie, we see and we are overwhelmed with the physical pain which has been inflicted upon him. But the physical pain is nothing in comparison with the spiritual pain which he takes on in becoming sin for us, which you can't possibly capture in film. You can only capture the physical element, which they do quite well. And in the face of suffering, ultimately we ask, why? Why me? Why this? Why now? And when someone comes into my office and they're hurting, maybe they've lost a loved one, or they have cancer, or a child's going through a tough time, or a parent is suffering through Alzheimer's, and they ask why, they really don't ask me. They really ask God. And when we ask God, we're asking him who is himself suffering on the cross when we ask the question. That's again one of the reasons why it's so important to have a crucifix with you all the time. When I'm suffering, and when I ask the question why, and while I may not get an answer to the question why, doesn't mean I can't ask it. It's important to ask the question while looking at him who is himself suffering. Somehow that helps. It helps quite powerfully for me anyway. I also want to make sure that we grasp nothing, objectively speaking, compares to the injustice and the violence which was enacted upon Jesus. We are all rightly horrified by so much of the evil that we see in the world today or that we recount in history. Genocides, tremendous acts of random violence, whatever it is you want to call to mind, the degradation of men or women or children, whatever it is that we readily think of as tremendous acts of injustice. They are, to be sure, but nothing could ever rival the injustice or the violence that was done to Jesus. For he is the innocent one, the guiltless one, the sinless one, the all-loving one, the creator, who is being put to death by his creature, namely us. And on the level of injustice or violence, nothing can compare to that. It's important always to remember that as we're dealing with this reality of suffering. But what Jesus has done in the cross has forever linked suffering to love. Again, remember Sheed's line. He's there, not passively, but actively. He's actively giving breath to the people who are pounding the nails into his hands. He's actively giving breath to the people who mock him. He's doing all this out of love for us so that, in fact, you and I can be redeemed. And that's what transforms all of suffering forever now. So in Christ's cross, the Holy Father writes, redemption has occurred through suffering, and suffering has been redeemed. For now, we are all called to share not only in the redemption, we all not only share in what Jesus has done for us in his work of the cross, but we're also called to share in the suffering through which the redemption happened. If you have a Bible, which I don't expect you to, you came to Mass, why would you bring a Bible? St. Paul, in his letter to the Colossians, writes one of the most confusing and troubling verses I think you'll find in the New Testament. Colossians 1, verse 24, where Paul writes, "Now I rejoice in my sufferings. I rejoice in my sufferings for your sake. And in my flesh, I complete what is lacking in the sufferings of Christ for the sake of his body, which is the church. I rejoice in my sufferings for your sake, for in my own flesh, in my body, I fill up or I complete what is lacking in the sufferings of Christ for the sake of his body, which is the church." Now, let's make sure we don't think that Jesus' suffering is somehow incomplete. Like, well, he almost did enough to atone for most of us, but for some of us, we had to have a little extra, and so somebody else will make up for it. That's not what Paul's saying. It is complete. It is enough. When Jesus is hanging on the cross, and his final words are, "It is accomplished," that's a cry of victory. It is fulfilled. I have done all that which I came to do. What is accomplished? Redemption. That's accomplished. Reconciliation with the Father is accomplished. It's complete. It's done. The way is open. But the way is open to us in that it's open for you and I now to participate in. And that word, participate, is a very significant word in Catholic teaching. For example, there's only one Son of God. His name is Jesus. But you and I, by baptism, participate in his unique sonship. We become, by adoption, what he is by nature, so that God calls us now son or daughter. We have become, in the Son, sons, or sons and daughters in the Son. Follow that? There's only one priest. His name is Jesus. By baptism, all of us have been made to participate in, to share in, the priesthood of the faithful. That means all of us are called to offer up our lives as a sacrifice to God. That's what priests do. But there's only one priest. We just share in, participate in his priesthood. Those of us who've been ordained participate in his priesthood in a different way, both by degree and kind. Vatican II teaches. There's only one Redeemer. His name is Jesus. No one can do what he could do. But by baptism, you and I are invited to participate in his own work of redemption. Follow that? In other words, there's something for us to do in this life. It's not as if God's just done it all, which he has, and we just sit back and receive it. We do receive it, but then we must do something with it. We're invited to do something with it. In fact, the Holy Father talks about suffering ultimately, if we're going to understand it, must be understood as a call, a vocation even. That's one of the handouts that I put out there in the front as well. I want to read that in a second. But sometimes I think our approach to suffering is something like, we look at Jesus on the cross. This is the ultimate example. And our response is, oh, Lord, you did all that for me. Help me to just go through this. Or I can bear with this if you did all that for me. And we think that's the Christian approach to suffering. No, it's not. That's not the point. Nor is the point to say, wow, I'm glad I don't have what you have. I guess I can handle this because I could have gotten that. That's not the Christian approach to suffering. The Christian approach to suffering is to do something with it, to use it. And that is what it means to suffer well. People often used to use the expression, offer it up. If you know me, you know I hate that expression. I hate it because I think it's passive. I don't think that's at all what we're called to do. I think what I'm called to do in whatever I suffer, whether it's physical or moral, is to unite it very actively with Jesus' suffering on the cross for someone by name. That's what I think we're supposed to do with suffering. That's what it means to make up in our own flesh what is lacking in the sufferings of Christ. Fulton Sheen always used to say he wanted to walk through hospitals and all these people who were lying there, who feel useless, who feel as if there's nothing for them to do, and to give them purpose. And the purpose is to give them people to pray for. Why? Because when you suffer, your prayers have got to be, if they're not at the top, close to the top as you can get, in the sense of being heard. Why? Because when you suffer and you pray for someone else, that's a tremendous act of love. Because when I hurt, I don't want to think of anybody else. I want you to think of me. I'm hurting. Care for me. We're inclined to be selfish. That makes sense. You know, I can't breathe, or I'm hurting from my chemotherapy, or whatever it is that's going on. I hurt. Care for me. That's a natural reaction. I'm grieving. Care for me. And rightly so, we need people to do that. But when I can do something with whatever the pain I experience is, and I can take that, and I can unite it, and I think, I just look at a cross, and I mount it to the cross, and I say, Lord, this measly little whatever that I'm going through, I unite to your cross and to your sufferings for the sake of this couple, that man, that woman with that addiction, that child who's hurting, whatever it is. And God uses that somehow. And I can tell you how across the board in every single case it's true. When I go into a hospital and I anoint somebody, or I pray with somebody in a nursing home, and you walk in and they, particularly if they haven't seen anybody for a while, and their shoulders are down, and their head is down, and they look as if they're just biding time. And you can ask them, you know what, I have something I need you to do for me. And I'll tell them how powerful their prayers are now because of the pain that they're going through. And I'll write down on a piece of paper a couple whose marriage is on the brink, or a young girl who's contemplating having an abortion, or a child who's going through a tough time. And I'll just leave the name with them, and I'll say, you know what, when you hurt, just remember this person. And somehow in heaven, that person will thank you and walk up to you and honor you for what you did. And all of a sudden, you'll see them begin to sit up. Their shoulders become a little bit more erect. and they feel like they have dignity again. Because we live in a culture which says, if I can't do anything, I'm of no use. That's a lie. The Holy Father is a tremendous model of this right now for us. A man who's battling his Parkinson's, who's losing faculties, who continues to persevere, who shows us not only what you can still do in the midst of becoming elderly or in the face of great sufferings, but also the value of redemptive suffering. That's suffering well. If you got that handout as you walked in, I copied something from the Holy Father's letter on suffering. I just want to read it, because I think it's a sober look, but I think it's an important look at what we're talking about. He writes, "This interior process does not always follow the same pattern. It often begins and is set in motion with great difficulty. Even the very point of departure differs. People react to suffering in different ways. But in general, it can be said that almost always the individual enters suffering with a typically human protest and with the question, why?" It's good to know the Holy Father knows that. "He asks the meaning of his suffering and seeks an answer to this question on the human level. Certainly, he often puts this question to God and to Christ. Furthermore, he cannot help noticing that the one to whom he puts the question is himself suffering and wishes to answer him from the cross, from the heart of his own suffering. Nevertheless, it often takes time, even a long time, for this answer to begin to be interiorly perceived. For Christ does not answer directly, and he does not answer in the abstract this human questioning about the meaning of suffering. Man hears Christ's saving answer as he himself gradually becomes a sharer in the sufferings of Christ. The answer which comes through this sharing, by way of the interior encounter with the Master, is in itself something more than the mere abstract answer to the question about the meaning of suffering, for it is above all a call. It is a vocation. Christ does not explain in the abstract the reasons for suffering, but before all else he says, follow me. Come, take part through your suffering in this work of saving the world, a salvation achieved through my suffering, through my cross. Let me read that again. Come. He says this to all of us tonight with whatever suffering we have. Come, take part through your suffering in this work of saving the world, a salvation achieved through my suffering, through my cross. Gradually, as the individual takes up his cross, spiritually uniting himself to the cross of Christ, the salvific meaning of suffering is revealed before him. He does not discover this meaning at his own human level, but at the level of the suffering of Christ. At the same time, however, from this level of Christ, the salvific meaning of suffering descends to man's level and becomes, in a sense, the individual's perfect personal response. It is then that man finds in his suffering interior peace and even spiritual joy. For St. Paul speaks of such joy in the letter to the Colossians. I rejoice in my sufferings for your sake. A source of joy is found in the overcoming of the sense of uselessness. The uselessness of suffering. A feeling that is sometimes very strongly rooted in human suffering. This feeling not only consumes the person interiorly, but seems to make him a burden to others. The person feels condemned to receive help and assistance from others, and at the same time seems useless to himself. That's the lie. They're not a burden, and they're not useless. They're the ones who can most actively unite what they're going through to Christ's cross, even if the only conscious thing they can do is lie there and suffer. I give to a family member whom I love greatly a list of names to pray for. The person can't do anything, really, often can't pray very coherently because of all the medication that they take. But I send all the names of the people that I pray for who come to me and ask me to pray for them. And they just keep a legal pad. And they write page after page after page after page of all the people that I've asked them to pray for. And they just remember and read the names off the page as they lie there hurting. That is redemptive suffering. The discovery of the salvific meaning of suffering in union with Christ transforms this depressing feeling. Faith in sharing in the suffering of Christ brings with it the interior certainty that the suffering person completes what is lacking in Christ's afflictions. The certainty that in the spiritual dimension of the work of redemption, he is serving, like Christ, the salvation of his brothers and sisters. Therefore, the person who is suffering is carrying out, the Pope writes, an irreplaceable service. In the body of Christ, which is ceaselessly born of the cross of the Redeemer, it is precisely suffering, permeated by the Spirit of Christ's sacrifice, that is the irreplaceable mediator and author of the good things which are indispensable for the world's salvation. It is suffering more than anything else which clears the way for the grace which transforms human souls. Suffering, more than anything else, makes present in the history of humanity the powers of the redemption. In that cosmic struggle between the spiritual powers of good and evil, spoken of in Paul's letter to the Ephesians, human sufferings united to the redemptive suffering of Christ constitute a special support for the powers of good and open the way to the victory of these salvific powers. And so the church sees in all Christ's suffering brothers and sisters, as it were, a multiple subject of his supernatural power. How often is precisely to them that the pastors of the church appeal, and precisely from them that they seek help and support. That's my whole point of when I go to the hospitals and asking people to pray. That's suffering well. The gospel of suffering is being written unceasingly, and it speaks unceasingly with the words of this strange paradox. The springs of divine power gush forth precisely in the midst of human weakness. Those who share in the sufferings of Christ preserve in their own sufferings a very special particle of the infinite treasure of the world's redemption, and can share this treasure with others. The more a person is threatened by sin, the heavier the structures of sin which today's world brings with it, the greater is the eloquence with which human suffering possesses in itself. And the more the church feels the need to have recourse to the value of human sufferings for the salvation of the world. What the church needs direly, horrifically badly, is mature men and women with faith to suffer well. To suffer for priests, to suffer for families, to suffer for children who've wandered from the faith, to suffer for peace in the world, to suffer for justice, to suffer for salvation. We need men and women whose gut or instant reaction won't be to curse God, but rather to understand that whatever has come my way is just what the Pope writes, a call, a vocation, an invitation from me to cooperate with the Lord in the most heroic task and the greatest task that there is in life, redeeming the world. It's not romantic. It isn't any fun. It doesn't bring pleasure. But it does bring joy. And joy isn't fleeting. It also brings an incredible reward. Well, let's end with that. Questions? Yes. Thank you. That actually is the one thing I didn't mention. It is Lent, after all, it's a time of penance. So the question had to do with saints who take on sufferings for themselves. Suffering can come one of two ways. It can either come from something being inflicted on me, which I have no control over, or something that I would embrace or take on myself. And that's what penance is. Something that I choose to do, okay? Whether it's fasting, or whether it's getting up early, or going to bed late, whatever it might be, keeping vigils, whatever that is that I might do as an act of penance, which we're doing in the season of Lent. If I do that simply as an opportunity to lose some weight, you know, or a chance to do more in the morning, or whatever it is, without uniting it to the cross for some specific intention, there's no merit to it. When the saints take penances on themselves, and when we, in the season of Lent, take penances on ourselves, we're supposed to do them for others, for particular intentions. And the only image that, for me, is most helpful, I don't understand how this works. Okay? Let me just tell you that. But the image that, to me, is most helpful is if you can picture the western coast of a country, which has the most severe erosion on the water. The East Coast has a gradual erosion. The West Coast, it just has cliffs. Especially if you've been to Ireland, you know that. So after hundreds of thousands and millions of years, the waves erode that coastline and they break it up. It used to look like this, now it looks like this, right? Well, I think in our penances, when I take on something, however small it is for someone else, because that's an act of love, that's what it is. Okay? Otherwise, there's no point to it. My small act of love serves like one of the waves, which begins to erode the person's resistance, if that's what I'm praying for, to God and to His grace. Or it serves to bring God's grace if they're asking for, you know, we're praying for conversion or we're praying for them to receive whatever it is that we might be asking the Lord to give them. So, when I take penances on, or when the saints take penances on, when you take penances on, those are to be acts of love, which are supposed to be directed outward to someone. Because I'll do penances for people, but I'm not going to tell you who I'm doing it for. Huh? So you might, in the season of Lent, you might be fasting for your husband once a week, or fasting for your wife, or fasting for a child who's away from the faith, or a grandchild who's having a difficult time, or a parent who's suffering, or whatever the case might be. We do something to take it on, and Lent has always been understood because this is a time when Jesus is out in the desert. It's our time to take on properly suffering. That's the time to do that. Is that helpful? Yeah, Paco. Well, the question is, Christ is obviously risen in glory, huh? So in what sense does Christ continue to suffer? In the sense that we're his body, and that's not an image when we say we're the body of Christ. It's not an image. That's a reality. We are the body of Christ. He's the head. We're the body. And the body is still in pain. We're still in travail. We're still groaning. If you look at Romans 8, huh? All of creation is groaning, longing for the redemption of the body. And we're not there yet. In Catholic theology, there's this also significant expression, the already and the not yet. We're already saved. Okay, it's been done. It's complete. It's finished. But it's not yet fully enacted, if you will. We're still living in the mess. I'm already redeemed, but not yet fully. All you got to do is walk around with me for a day. You'll see that. Okay? I am holy, but not yet entirely. Okay, you follow? So in the sense that the body continues to suffer, so we can say in that sense that Christ still suffers, for we are his body. But he has certainly risen into glory, by all means. Yes, last question. The church hasn't. Priests have. You're not asking the right guy. So I'm not trying to be flip. You're not asking the right guy. You got to ask your pastor why he's taken Jesus off the cross.
1: That's it.
0: Yeah, that's it. Who gave you the authority to remove the crucifix from the sanctuary? Because the church teaches that it's supposed to be the focal point. And it's supposed to be on the altar. That's why that crucifix is on the altar, by the way. We've all been there. I know it's disconcerting as all get out. Unfortunately, it's not unrelated to what we're talking about, because in removing Christ's sufferings on the cross from our sight, we remove the reality that I am called also to suffer. When I don't see him hanging there, and I don't understand that what's happening in the Christian life is to grow in conformity to Christ, which means to share in his sufferings, as Paul says in Philippians. I want to share in his sufferings, and if possible, to share in his resurrection. When that's removed from my sight, I'm more inclined to believe the prosperity gospel than the whole nonsense that Jesus suffered so that I don't have to, and that all this life's about is sharing in his glory. It's not. It's sharing in his cross. So I just encourage you to talk to your pastor and ask him why you've done that. All right? So next week, we are going to talk about Our Lady. And perhaps we'll also talk about Mary's whole role. Because Mary, I think one of the things that the film does quite powerfully is show Mary's involvement with Jesus in suffering. From the very beginning, when Mary says, "It has begun, Lord," to the scene when she walks to where the Lord's hanging and his chains. Remember that scene when she walks into the temple? She's just kind of looking around and you're wondering, what is she doing? And then she crawls over this one part and she puts her head on the ground and she's lying directly above the Lord. She's sharing in the Lord's suffering in a unique way. That's what she's doing throughout. So she's a model for us in that. So we'll talk a little bit more about Our Lady next week, and the mission will continue. Let's just stand and I'll give you a final blessing. The Lord be with you. May the blessing of Almighty God, Father, Son, and Holy Spirit descend upon you, protect you from all evil, and fill you with every good and grace. Amen. God bless you all.
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8: Hi, my name is John. It's not easy being a kid today. You wouldn't believe some of the things that kids talk about on the playground and on the school bus. 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Kind of answer that Jesus would give me. 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But me, I trust my mom and dad in Catholic radio.
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1: 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We are Catholic. Welcome home.
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3: 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St. Catherine of Genoa was a mystic and caregiver whose life was transformed by a profound encounter with God's mercy. Born in Genoa, Italy in 1447, Catherine entered an arranged marriage at 16, which led to a difficult life of deep interior sorrow and prompted her to turn to the world for comfort. Her conversion came after a powerful moment of grace. In confession, she experienced God's immense love. Repentant, she turned to prayer and penance and cared for the sick and poor in Genoa. Her mystical experiences reveal the soul's journey into union with God and describe purgatory as the soul's joyful purification in the fire of God's love. She died in 1510, leaving behind a powerful spiritual legacy. She was canonized in 1737. May the life of St. Catherine of Genoa inspire you to grow closer to Christ today. St. Catherine, pray for us. To sign up for the Daily Saint emails, please visit EWTN.com/Daily Saint.
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30: Go and we just start over again. We can't. It's live.
31: Text them in the studio and let them know.
30: I'll send them. I'll shoot them a text. I'm not a good texter. Are you a good texter?
31: I'm not, man. And I don't even know, like, all the. I have to ask my kids, like, what does this mean? What is this abbreviation?
30: Oh,
31: mean?
30: The abbreviations. Yeah. Oh, I know.
31: And I'm always sending it with, like, misspelt words, always having to edit it.
30: Oh my gosh, I sent one the other day where I didn't know that I had, I put in what I wanted, and then I did it by talking into it. Right. And then I didn't know that it was still going. So I was just talking to and then I sent a text that has my text on it and then a conversation after it. It was embarrassing.
31: For me, it can't recognize my accent sometimes. So when I try to, man, this is Carlo from Southern Louisiana, you know, and I try to talk into it with my accent, when it comes out, it won't read it appropriately. But then Jacqueline, my wife, she'll talk into it and it'll read it perfectly.
30: Well, she does speak perfectly, though.
31: Indeed,
30: that
31: she
30: is
31: does.
30: One of her features. And my name is Cy, so if I go, "Hey, this is Cy," or something like that, it doesn't. It's always S I G H or something like that. It doesn't. Cy's not a real name, according to text. I feel like you should be able to train your own phone to talk. Listen, phone.
31: Whenever I say Cy,
30: you've been
31: C-Y.
30: My phone long enough to know what I'm talking about, Mr. Phone. But maybe they're working on that in their laboratories or whatnot. We're talking about scripture. We're talking about John 6. We're trying to answer as many of the objections as we can that Protestants make to the Catholic and Orthodox and more common Christian understanding of John chapter 6. The tradition has been to interpret John chapter 6 as Jesus talking about the Eucharist. Was that, that right?
31: Yep.
30: And so there's a Protestant objection that says, no, this is figurative language. Mostly, I guess the interpretation would be having to do with belief or having to do with accepting this teaching of Jesus.
31: That's what many will assert is the intended meaning of the figure of speech.
30: So it's supposed to be like Isaiah eating the scroll or something like that?
31: Pretty
30: is
31: much.
30: That the idea?
31: Yeah.
30: So if you eat my flesh, that you've taken in my teaching whole or
1: right.
30: something?
1: You believe in me.
30: And and which is not bad. It's not an evil interpretation. You know, it's just a different interpretation. And so we have to have a conversation about that. And so we've gotten through some of the.
31: And we left off with one from the previous hour. We needed to finish that one up.
30: Remind me. Which objection?
31: So that was the one that says, well, in verse 66, the disciples leave Jesus. Catholics often argue that they're leaving because of his teaching to eat his flesh and drink his blood. But in verse 66, at the beginning, it says, so the Greek can be translated, because of this, they got up and walked no more with him. Because of what? Well, if you look in verse 65, Jesus says, no one comes to me except the Father draw him to me.
30: Right.
31: Or move
30: him
31: to me.
30: We hadn't finished that point.
31: That's right.
30: Okay.
31: So what I was saying there is, it is true the Greek that starts verse 66, ektutu, can be translated as because of this in the causal sense. But it can also be translated as after this, which would fit better with our interpretation. And so there's ambiguity there. So the question becomes, which of these two senses fits best with the context? Well, I began to give some reasons why I don't think the causal sense works. That is to say, to translate it as because of this. Number one, the disciples were already following Jesus. I argue that Jesus is teaching about the Father's sovereignty in verse 65 cannot be the reason why the disciples leave Jesus, because why would they leave Jesus for being told that the Father has given them the gift to believe in him?
30: Right. That doesn't make any sense.
31: Well, yeah, the proper response would have been, thank you, Lord, for the gift.
30: Right.
31: Thank you, Father, for moving us to believe in Jesus. Not, well, see you, Jesus, right? You know, they're not thinking, well, how dare the Father move me to believe in Jesus? I believe in Jesus because of my own power. I don't think the apostles would have been thinking that, right? Secondly, the disciples did not take offense at this teaching when Jesus taught it in verse 54. The Father's sovereignty was not first taught in verse 65. Jesus said the same thing in verse 44. Remember I said earlier in the first hour that Jesus bookends his teaching of eating his flesh and drinking his blood with this teaching that no one comes to the Jesus except the Father draw him?
30: Yeah.
31: Jesus said it in verse 44, but none of his disciples reacted there. So why all of a sudden are they reacting here in verse 66? That doesn't make sense. So that would be the second reason why I don't think the causal sense makes causal sense makes sense.
30: Yeah.
31: I don't think we should interpret it as because of this. The Father's sovereignty is not the reason why the disciples are leaving
30: or
31: Jesus.
30: Or they would have left 20 chapter or 20 verses earlier.
31: Exactly. Yeah. Exactly. Okay. And then finally, Jesus repeatedly defends his statement about flesh and blood. Jesus is not having to defend his statement about you can't come to me unless the Father move you or draw you to me. But he is having to constantly defend himself about eating his flesh and drinking his blood, which gives us reason to conclude that's the more plausible explanation as to why the disciples are leaving Jesus. And now, finally, even if we translate Ek-2-2 as because of this, it still doesn't necessarily

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0: Catholic Answers Live, Dr. Carlo Broussard, our guests, having a good conversation about John chapter 6, the bread of life discourse, the one that Catholics and Orthodox people say this is about the Eucharist, and this is about literally eating his flesh and drinking his blood. And Protestants say, not so fast. So we're trying to consider, as respectfully and as comprehensively as we can, and as fairly as we can, the Protestant objections. So let me give you another Protestant objection.
1: All right, let's do it.
0: To taking this literally. So we say, take it literally, and his listeners must have taken it literally, but and Jesus doesn't clarify, so that suggests he meant it literally.
2: Right.
0: But sometimes Jesus does this. They'll say, look, this isn't the only place in the gospel where Jesus says something confusing and that doesn't clarify. He did it in John chapter 2, verses 15 through 17, yeah. When he taught that if you destroy this temple, I'll raise it up in 3 days. He didn't clarify that he was talking about his body.
1: Yep. And so you can kind of feel the weight of that argument, right?
0: Yeah,
1: so
0: right.
1: We assume Jesus would have offered a clarification if he intended these words metaphorically, right? And so the response is, well, why should we assume that? There's nothing new under the sun for Jesus leaving his audience in the darkness of their misunderstanding.
0: Yes,
1: and so
0: right.
1: This passage of John 2, 15 through 17 is brought up as one example. And we're all familiar with that. Jesus said, destroy this temple, and in 3 days I'll raise it up. It took us 46 years to build this temple, so the Pharisees say. But then John gives us commentary. He was talking about the temple of his body. So John offers the clarification, but Jesus doesn't. So maybe perhaps in John chapter 6, when he's talking to those Jews there, and he says, eat my flesh, they're freaking out over it, and Jesus doesn't offer a clarification. Maybe he just leaves them in the darkness of their misunderstanding. And it would actually fit with John 2, precisely because the Jews, quote-unquote, in John's gospel refer to the enemies of Jesus, those who were obstinately opposed to Jesus. And so just like the enemies of Jesus were left in the darkness of their misunderstanding in John chapter 2, verses 15 through 17, so too those same enemies in John 6 are left in the darkness of their misunderstanding by Jesus not offering any clarification. Can you feel the weight of that argument?
0: Yeah.
1: Makes sense, right? So here's the problem in response. It's not just... If it were only the Jews present in the narrative who had a hard time with this teaching, I think this argument would have more legs to stand on, right? A little bit more traction. But the Jews are not the only ones in the audience who are having difficulty with the teaching. Who else has difficulty with the teaching?
0: Oh, in the first instance, in chapter 2.
1: Oh, I'm sorry. I'm in chapter 6.
0: Okay.
1: In chapter 6. And John chapter 6.
0: Oh, the disciples themselves.
1: Exactly.
0: I see what you're saying.
1: Yeah.
0: Oh, yeah.
1: So
0: yeah.
1: If it were only the Jews having difficulty in John chapter 6, I apologize for the confusion there, then this objection would have some legs to stand on and begin to have some traction. But it's not only the Jews who are present there. It's not just the enemies of Jesus.
0: Yes.
1: Who are having difficulty with this command to eat his flesh and drink his blood, but also the disciples, those who believed in him. So here's the question. Do we have reason to think that Jesus would offer a

0: clarification for his disciples. So maybe our Protestant friend has something to go with of saying, well, when they're when it's the enemies of Jesus, Jesus leaves them in the darkness of their misunderstanding, so there's no reason to think that he would offer a clarification. But we do have reason to think he would offer clarification for his disciples.
1: Right.
0: Because that's what he did in the ministry, time and time again. You have Nicodemus, someone who was sympathizing with Jesus, coming to believe in Jesus. What must I do to enter the kingdom of God? Be born again of water and spirit. Well, be born again. Nicodemus thinks, can a grown man be born twice in his mother's womb? No, Nicodemus, water and spirit. That's what I mean. Jesus offers a clarification when there's a misunderstanding for Nicodemus. We have, for example, in John chapter 4, he sends the apostles off to go get some food. They come back. He says, I have meat to eat that you know not of. They're thinking, oh my goodness, where did you get this food? That's crazy. We just left. You didn't have any food. Now you got food. And then, of course, he clarifies, the meat that I have to eat is to do the will of my Father. Matthew 16, beware of the leaven of the Pharisees and the scribes. They're thinking, don't go to their sandwich shops. We can't eat their bread. And then, of course, Jesus clarifies and says, no, it's the doctrine of the Pharisees and the scribes. And so for his disciples, he does offer clarification when there's a misunderstanding. So now we come back to John chapter 6, and it's his disciples who are having difficulty. Yeah. So we can reasonably expect that if there were a misunderstanding, if Jesus were speaking figuratively, but yet they were understanding him with a realistic understanding, Jesus would have offered a clarification to ease the difficulty. But of course, we know Jesus does not do that. He rather doubles down and affirms the difficulty of the disciples. Because when they say this is a hard saying, who can accept it? Jesus says, you think that's hard, right?
1: Yeah, right.
0: Notice Jesus affirms their difficulty. He doesn't say, guys, why are you having such a hard time with this, man? Come on, get with it. All I mean is believe in me. No, he affirms the difficulty. What was the cause of the difficulty? This is a radical command to eat his flesh and drink his blood. They're thinking literally. So if Jesus is affirming the difficulty, then he must be affirming the cause of the difficulty.
1: Right.
0: The literal interpretation to eat his flesh and drink his blood. And then, of course, they walk away on account of that. So we've argued, and Jesus does not offer the clarification, but lets them go. And so this appeal to John 2:15 through 17, where Jesus leaves the Jews in the darkness of their misunderstanding on account of the obstinacy of their heart, does not adequately account for Jesus' interaction with the disciples. So Jesus maybe perhaps would not have offered a clarification for the Jews, but he would have offered a clarification for the disciples.
1: Yeah.
0: If he meant his words figuratively. But he does not offer a clarification for the disciples, and so therefore we can conclude he did not intend his words to be taken figuratively or as a figure of speech. He meant them literally, as the disciples understood him.
1: Well, all right. Let me give you another objection then.
0: All right, let's do it.
1: And this one is actually drawing on the Hebrew Scriptures. So in Leviticus chapter 10, chapter 17, verses 10 through 12, the Jews are forbidden to drink blood. And so Jesus can't literally intend us to drink his blood if the Bible itself prohibits the drinking of blood.
0: Yeah, so I address this objection in my book, Meeting the Protestant Challenge.
1: Okay.
0: So for our listeners and viewers, if you want that in written form, you can get it there. The first problem with this objection is that even if we concede for argument's sake that the prohibition of partaking of blood is an absolute prohibition, always and intrinsically immoral, then what we would have in John chapter 6 is Jesus telling his disciples to do something immoral, even symbolically. Like, like, why would Jesus use language that speaks immorality, drinking blood,
1: right,
0: but yet intend something different? That would be like me in using a particular physical gesture to you.
1: Yeah.
0: And you can imagine what I might be doing that normally has an immoral meaning to it, right?
1: Right.
0: And I like do that physical gesture to you, which normally has an immoral meaning, but intended to mean something else. Like if I symbolically suggest something immoral to you, I'm engaging in immorality.
1: Right.
0: So it doesn't make sense that if this prohibition were absolute, always immoral, that Jesus could even use that language of drinking blood and use it symbolically. That would seem to mar his character and constitute sin. Now, we do not have to concede that the prohibition of partaking of blood is always and intrinsically immoral. That is a prohibition that does not flow from human nature itself as if being rooted in the natural moral law, which is always binding.
1: Yes.
0: Rather, the prohibition of partaking of blood is an imposed divine precept for a particular people, the Israelites, at a particular time in history. Something that is in principle subject to being changed by divine authority. And so the nature of the precept, of the prohibition, is something that is not rooted in human nature, but imposed from without and therefore subject to change. So then the question becomes, do we have reason to think that Jesus is changing that divine precept to where people will no longer be bound, God's people will no longer be bound to abstaining from partaking of blood? First of all, Jesus says, drink my blood. So that's obviously Jesus changing the law. But secondly, we have further evidence in the New Testament. Mark 7, remember that? Jesus said, nothing outside of man, which going into him can defile him. It's not the things that go into him that defile him. He's referring to like food and drink.
1: Right.
0: But the things that come out of the heart of a man that defile him. And in that text, Mark gives us interpretation there. Mark tells us by way of commentary, by this he meant to declare all things clean. So Mark is telling us that Jesus is teaching that the laws of the Old Testament that prohibit the Israelites from partaking of certain food and blood is no longer binding.
1: Mm-hmm.
0: Acts chapter 10, verses 9 through 16, Peter has his vision of all the animals that he was forbidden to eat as a Jew. And Jesus says three times, go and eat, boy. The suggestion being that those laws are no longer binding. In Colossians 2, 14 through 17, Paul says, "No, let no one judge you concerning food and drink." That's within the context of saying, let no one judge you about Sabbaths as well. Those ceremonial precepts of the old law are no longer binding. And so the point is that Leviticus 17 and the prohibition of partaking of blood has no bearing on what Jesus is telling us in John chapter 6, because he is God himself, thereby abrogating the divine precept of oath and imposing something new, drink his blood.
1: Yes. Isn't that, I've heard that objection and I've never thought of that answer. Well, Jesus declared all things clean.
0: Exactly.
1: That kind of settles that one.
0: Yeah.
1: All right. I got to give you another one before we have to do another break. Catholics appeal to John 6 to prove Christ's real presence in the Eucharist, but John 6 has nothing to do with the Eucharist at the Last Supper.
0: Yeah,
1: they're not related.
0: And for some of our listeners, they might be thinking, wait, some Christians actually argue that? And the answer is yes. I document this in my book, Meeting the Protestant Response. And the argument is that, well, in John chapter 6, the Greek word for flesh is sarx, mm-hmm. S-A-R-X. But at the Last Supper, the Greek word for body is soma, mm-hmm. which are two different words. And so it's argued that what Jesus is talking about in John 6 is not what's going on at the Last Supper. Because Jesus is talking about his flesh in John 6, he's talking about his body, which signifies something a little different at the Last Supper. Because flesh would just be the material thing, right, the matter, and then body, philosophically understood, would be the matter informed by the rational soul. So Jesus is talking about two different things here, so it's argued. The problem with this, Cy, is that those two Greek words, sarx and soma, are actually used interchangeably by Paul in 1 Corinthians chapter 6, verse 16, and in 2 Corinthians chapter 4, verses 10 through 11. They both are used to refer to the body, right? The material principle of the rational animal.
1: Mm-hmm.
0: And so just because there's a distinction of the two words between these two events does not logically entail that they are in reference to two different things. You can have, I can refer to a rock. Like, if I hold something in my hand, I say it's a rock, but I also say it's a stone. I'm using two different words to refer to the same thing.
1: Yeah.
0: Right. So too, sarx and soma can be used to refer to the same thing. Secondly, notice how the objection only focuses on eating flesh and eating his body. But what else is part of the equation?
1: Bread and wine.
0: Well, think again. Eat my flesh and?
1: Drink my blood.
0: Drink my blood.
1: Okay.
0: Is that present in both accounts?
1: Yes.
0: Yes.
1: Oh, yeah. I see what you're saying.
0: Is there anywhere else in the New Testament where Jesus talks about drinking his blood?
1: Yeah.
0: No. It's at the Bread of Life discourse in John 6 and at the Last Supper. So a natural read of that is that what Jesus is talking about in John 6 is referring to what he's going to do at the Last Supper. I mean, come on, man. Like, these are the only two places in the New Testament where he talks about drinking his blood, and you're going to say they're not related?
1: Yeah. No.
0: That's a stretch.
1: That is a stretch. Yeah. Right.
0: And then finally, I've mentioned this in the previous hour, and here we see this detail related again to this point. In John chapter 6, Jesus uses the future tense. Like, whenever he's talking about eating his flesh, it's the bread from heaven that he will give for the life of the world. And I document other clues within the narrative that suggest he's speaking about what will come in the future. And so the understanding that what he's talking about in John 6 refers to the Last Supper fits best and provides adequate explanation as to why Jesus would be speaking in a future tense in the Bread of Life discourse and talking about giving us his flesh at some time in the future. Because if that is the case, which it is, the question would arise, well, okay, when does he do that? When does he give us his flesh? And the most reasonable explanation is at the Last Supper, where he says, take this and eat, this is my body. Ah, yeah, well, there it is, right?
1: It does seem...
0: Right, so there's a fittingness between the future of what he will do in the future tense of the Bread of Life discourse and the command to eat his flesh, and then sort of the hand fitting the glove, right, at the Last Supper. It's a better fit, an explanation of why he's speaking of what's going to happen in the future.
1: And if it does fit, you must not acquit. That's what I...
0: Ooh.
1: Oh, sorry.
0: That was pretty clever there, Cyril.
1: Yes, that was, what's the name? Johnny Cochran from the O.J. Simpson trial.
0: Interesting.
1: I used him to good effect there. You got to be really old to remember that, though. We're going to take a very quick break. There's more objections, and some of these objections are hard. I'm really glad to get to go through all of them like this, because it's good to be reminded that the plain reading of the passage actually is the correct meaning of the passage in this case. Right back with Bork Carlo on Catholic Answers Live. When the resurrected Jesus appeared to disciples on the road to Emmaus,
2: a prayer for the right to life. O Heavenly Father, strengthen us against the mounting forces of anti-life. Enlighten those who walk in this deadly way, that they may see the enormity of their sin and return to the generous observance of the divine law. We pray, too, for mothers, that they may prize the great privilege of motherhood, and that they may bring up their children in the holy love and fear of God, thus saving their own immortal souls and furthering the honor and glory of their Maker. Through Christ our Lord. Amen. Pray for us, Saint Gerard, protector of the mother and her unborn child, that we may be made worthy of the promises of Christ.
3: Recently, I had the opportunity to spend a week with some of my priest classmates. We were ordained in 1999, and for every year ever since, we have gotten together to reflect, to pray, to rest, and of course, to eat. And it's always fun for me because I call it pressure-free cooking, where I basically have to find something for everybody to eat, even if it's reusing leftovers or making up recipes. We always seem to enjoy it. Not only because I kind of know how to cook, but because I enjoy cooking for people who are hungry, not just for good food, but for an experience of faithfulness and even adventure. So in these remaining days of the summer season, let's be adventurous and feed our family with faith. For more deliciously deep discussions and bite-sized theology, follow me, Father Leo, on social media and join our movement at platinggrace.com.
1: Welcome back. Catholic Answers Live. We're doing all the objections, at least the major objections, that Protestants make to the older Catholic interpretation of John chapter 6, the interpretation that both Orthodox and Catholics still have, which is Jesus is talking about literally eating his flesh and drinking his blood. And he's not speaking symbolically or just giving us figures of speech, but he's telling us directly what to do.
0: So you said older Catholic interpretation. Do you mean by older in the sense of what Christians have been, how Christians have been reading it?
1: Yeah.
0: Or do you mean older in the sense that there's a newer Catholic interpretation?
1: Oh, the in the I'm the first, not the second. Yeah.
0: Because I thought to myself, is there a newer interpretation that I'm not aware of?
1: That was very unclear, wasn't it? Yeah, the older and also Catholic
0: there
1: interpretation.
0: You go. All right.
1: That's what I meant. All right, but I want to push you a little bit on the objection we just covered.
0: Oh, okay.
1: Okay, so we covered this one that look, there's really when Jesus talks in John chapter 6, there's nothing to connect that to the Last Supper.
0: So it's argued.
1: And you went through some of the answers to that. I mean,
0: yeah.
1: About sarx and soma, and about drinking blood is used. This is the only these are the only two places where he talks about drinking blood, which that seems pretty good. The fact that he uses a future tense, which in John 6,
0: I shall give,
1: which suggests a future fulfillment of this.
4: Right.
1: And then you get the Last Supper later, and it does often seem like, well, yeah, that's the obvious fulfillment of what he said.
0: Hand in glove.
1: There's another, I suppose, objection to this, which is, well, I mean, John doesn't actually have the Last Supper.
0: Oh, you know, I see what you're saying.
1: You see what I'm saying? Like,
0: yeah.
1: So where does John chapter 6 relate to the Eucharist as presented in Mark, Matthew, and Luke?
0: Yeah.
1: It's not like it comes later in his own gospel.
0: Right. So I see the challenge. Like, this can't be referring to the Eucharist, because if John wanted to talk about the Eucharist, he would have included the words of institution at the Last Supper kind of thing.
1: Yeah.
0: Well, I think a good response there is that John, all scholars recognize that John's gospel supplements the synoptics.
1: Yeah.
0: All agree that John came later, after Matthew, Mark, and Luke.
1: Yeah.
0: And that on several points, John will offer supplemental material. So, for example, the synoptics give to us a great commission account, especially Matthew and Mark, in which we have Jesus' command to baptize. Matthew's version, go out and make disciples, baptizing them in the Father, Son, and Holy Spirit. And that's in Matthew 28:19-20. Mark 16:16, he who believes and is baptized shall be saved.
1: Mm-hmm.
0: The Great Commission accounts are there. Baptism is included. John doesn't give us a Great Commission account.
1: Yeah.
0: Nor does he give us any commission for the apostles to go out and baptize, like the synoptics do. But he does give us the theology of baptism.
1: Yep.
0: That's the born-again discourse. What is baptism? Being born again by water and spirit. So John supplements the synoptics by providing the theological explanation of what the apostles are commanded to go and do in the synoptics. And so given that supplemental nature of John's gospel, the idea that the Bread of Life discourse is a theological explanation of what Jesus commands the apostles to do at the Last Supper, do this in remembrance of me, fits with his overall project of offering supplemental material to the synoptics.
1: Yeah.
0: So the reason why John doesn't give us a institution narrative is because the synoptics had already sufficiently covered that base.
1: Yeah, right.
0: And so what does he do? He gives us a theological explanation of the Eucharist, like he does for baptism.
1: Right.
0: And so that actually can serve as another reason why what Jesus speaks of in John chapter 6 is indeed connected to the Last Supper. Because it's befitting of John's approach to offer supplemental material of those major events in the ministry of Jesus.
1: It's while you're speaking, I'm thinking of the early church receiving John's gospel. Every Sunday they're celebrating a Eucharistic celebration. They've got the three synoptic gospels. If you're in a situation like that, and then you get chapter 6 from John's gospel, you already have all the tools to understand what John's talking about.
0: Yeah,
1: this is already active part of the life of the church by the time John even writes his
0: gospel. The practice is.
1: Yeah.
0: And so isn't it fitting that there would be a penetration of knowledge in the mystery you're celebrating?
1: Yeah.
0: To where there's an illumination of the mind,
1: right,
0: so that the participants, the Christians, can have full, active, conscious, to quote the Second Vatican Council,
1: right,
0: participation in the Eucharistic celebration.
1: Right.
0: So it's fitting that John would give us further theology, and of course this is ultimately the Holy Spirit prompting him through this divine revelation, to give the Christians this, to unpack for the Christians the mystery that they were celebrating in the Eucharistic sacrifice.
1: All right, let me give you another separate objection from all of that. If Catholics take Jesus' words, I'm in the wrong spot. I was reading an old objection that I'd already done. Let's see, hearing it. I'm tap dancing a little bit to find it. Okay, I guess I was right. Was I in the right place?
0: Let's see here. So you're going to go with.
1: I was going to do verse 35, but we already did verse 35.
0: Well, this is another one. So,
1: okay. If Catholics take Jesus, you know what? I'll just read what's in front of me. Like the moron I am.
0: People who are watching and listening, this is not a pre-record. We didn't prep this stuff. This is actual live stuff.
1: What's the guy's name? I'll do my Ron Burgundy, right? Is that his name? I just read what's in front of you. If Catholics just take Jesus' words to eat his flesh literally, then wouldn't they also have to take his words literally in verse 35 when he speaks of never hungering when we come to him and never thirsting when we believe in him? And I just thought of that objection. It just came to me. I just made that one up right now.
0: Yeah, so that Protestant pastor that I referenced earlier in the Dallas area, Todd Baker, in his book Exodus from Rome, presents this objection. And I thought it was quite interesting. The idea is that, hey, listen, if Jesus meant his words literally about eating his flesh and drinking his blood, well, then you would also have to take him literally when he talks about never hungering or never thirsting. But since Catholics don't...
1: We do hunger and thirst.
0: We continue to hunger and thirst, right? So if the Catholic view of literal eating were true, then there would need to be this physical effect of no longer hungering and thirsting. That's his argument. Catholics say their view of literal eating is true, and so therefore he's pressing us to say you're going to have this physical effect of no hungering and no thirsting. But of course Catholics still hunger and thirst, and so this Catholic view of literal eating can't be true. So here's my first response. I think we can turn the tables on Baker here, because notice he's saying if we have a literal eating, then you're going to have this physical effect. No more hunger, no more thirst, right?
1: Yeah.
0: Wait a minute. Protestants believe in a literal believing, right?
1: Yes.
0: Because within that context of no longer hungering and no longer thirsting, Jesus is saying, come to me and believe in me. Don't we interpret him literally there? Do we interpret those words symbolically?
1: Yeah.
0: Is he using metaphor when he talks about coming to him and believing in him? No. He's talking about literal belief, literally, entrusting your life to him. Well, why is it that there's no demand for a physical effect there? Why is it that there's no demand for the physical effect of no longer hungering physically or no longer physically thirsting?
1: Right.
0: Whenever you have a literal thing that he's commanding them to do, literally believe in him. So notice what Baker does here. He is saying there must be a physical effect, no more hungering and thirsting, for our literal interpretation, but yet he's not applying that same standard for his literal interpretation of literal belief.
1: Right.
0: So it's a double standard here. So you could phrase it as this. If a physical effect of no more hunger and thirst is going to be necessary for a literal eating, then a physical effect of no longer hungering and thirsting would be demanded for a literal belief.
1: Yep.
0: You see?
1: Right.
0: But of course, our Protestant friends aren't going to accept that premise. They're going to say, oh, no, we can literally believe and still die and mm-hmm. still physically thirst. Well, if that's the case for literal belief, well, then why not literal eating? Why is it that literal eating of his body and his blood, of course, under the appearance of bread and wine, would necessitate this physical effect of no more physical hunger and thirst? So there's a double standard that's at play here. And furthermore, we can provide an example of a literal act of eating that brings about a spiritual effect. So Baker seems to be assuming that if you have a literal act of eating, you're going to have a physical effect, like you can't have some spiritual effect like supernatural life or something. But yet we have an example in Scripture, two examples in the Old and then in the New, where there's a literal act of eating that's taking place, and there's our spiritual effects that are consequences of those things. So, for example, Adam and Eve were told they ate the fruit of the tree of the knowledge of good and evil. What sort of effect did they have? Did that have? Not only eventual physical death, there was a physical effect, but there was also a spiritual effect.
1: Mm-hmm.
0: They died supernatural, like God's life ceased to exist in their soul. We call that a mortal sin. They fell out of relationship with God, signified by the imagery in the story of them being kicked out the garden and God no longer walking with them. So you have a physical act of eating and a spiritual effect. It's not necessary that you have a physical act of eating and a physical effect.
1: Right.
0: You can have a physical act of eating and a spiritual effect. How about this? In 1 Corinthians chapter 11, where Paul is talking about the Eucharist, he teaches us that a literal act of eating, partaking of the Eucharist in an unworthy manner, has spiritual, severe spiritual consequences. Namely, being guilty of the body and blood of the Lord, which would suggest like you're guilty of homicide, because that's the figure being used there. And then being guilty of krema in Greek there, damnation. He who eats without discerning the body eats and drinks judgment or damnation upon himself. So for Paul, you can have a literal act of eating, literally partaking of the Eucharist, and these spiritual consequences.
1: Yep.
0: So if in each case you have a literal act of eating with a spiritual effect, it is not the case that a literal act of eating demands a physical effect, as Baker assumes in his objection. So we come to John chapter 6, and Jesus talks about eating his flesh and drinking his blood. We can interpret that as a literal act of eating and it not demand the physical effect of no longer physically hungering and thirsting. To state that differently, you can have a literal act of eating the Eucharist and not have that physical effect, but have a spiritual effect.
1: Have it cure your spiritual hunger and thirst.
0: Exactly, right.
1: Yeah.
0: So that's the point. And so that's how we can respond to Baker's objection here. Now, there's one last thought to consider before we go to our break here. There is a sense in which we can concede Baker's consequent of that first premise. Remember the premise? If literal act of eating,
1: yeah,
0: then no hunger and thirst, right?
1: Yes.
0: Well, in one sense, we can concede that premise because at the end of time, in our glorified bodies, we will no longer physically hunger or thirst. And Jesus explicitly makes that connection between eating his flesh and being raised on the last day.
1: Yeah.
0: So either A, we could challenge premise one in Baker's argument, Or just concede it, but show how it's not being applied to now, but being applied to the future, which Jesus explicitly says, if you eat my flesh and drink my blood, I'm going to raise you up on the last day. And baked into that revelation of being raised on the last day involves no longer hungering or thirsting physically.
1: Yeah. Yeah.
0: And spiritually.
1: Yeah. And actually, I say when you're saying that, like you, we see a lot of times in the Scripture where a prophecy, for example, or a promise is met in part now and in part later. I mean, even Jesus' own coming, he doesn't fulfill all of the messianic prophecies.
0: There's still some left.
1: There's still some left to go.
0: Absolutely.
1: So, all right, we will take a very quick break and be right back with a final killer objection. Carlo, I don't know how you're going to deal with this final killer objection. Oh, you look very confident. You don't look.
0: I'm quite confident.
1: Okay. All right. Right back. We're continuing with Protestant objections to the Catholic and Orthodox belief in the literal interpretation of the bread of life discourse in the sixth chapter of John's gospel, that he does mean us to eat his flesh and drink his blood. We'll continue with one more big objection after this on Catholic Answers Live.
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1: 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As long as you use a K, it'll take you to his work, where each week, at least once, sometimes twice a week, you're getting apologetics content where is responding to maybe a Protestant Catholic controversy, maybe a controversy between a secularist or atheist and Christianity, but all done with faith and reason as our guide. And I think you'll really enjoy it. It'll help you in your apologetics, in your explaining things, and it also being settled that you know the answer to some of these questions. Check out Dr. Carlo with a K on YouTube. All right, here's my last objection for you.
0: All right, let's do
1: that
0: it,
1: I've got
0: man.
1: It, and I'm smart enough now to just read them. I thought I was lost last time. I thought I had got myself lost, but I wasn't lost.
0: I was impressed that as you were scrolling through your document there, you were able to land back on that question.
1: That's called my guardian angel. That has nothing to do with me.
0: Because I thought to myself, as I saw you scrolling through your document, I was like,
1: he's doomed now.
0: Yeah, exactly. He's never going to find where he left off.
1: No, but that you know what? Depend on your guardian angel for this kind of stuff. All right. So, look, if Jesus meant literally, eat my flesh, drink my blood, that's what we're talking about. If he intended us to engage in a physical act of doing that, of gnawing on, chewing on his flesh and his blood, then we'd have to take him literally when he says that we'll never die. This should be not the fountain of youth, but this should be the font of eternal life. I should just never die now. If I'm going to take all this literally, then why do Christians die after they eat his flesh and drink his blood?
0: Yeah. So again, there's a problematic assumption here.
1: Okay.
0: Namely, that a physical cause necessarily demands a physical effect. So if you have a physical cause, like a physical act of eating, then you're necessarily going to have a physical effect. So the first thing is that, well, why would you think that? There's no logical connection between the two. Like a physical act of eating doesn't logically necessitate some sort of physical effect like never dying. Because you can conceive of eating Jesus's flesh and blood and the consequence or the effect being living forever in the sense of spiritually living forever in heaven. Like God can will an order of providence where he says, if you do this, you engage in this physical act of eating my body and my blood, and I'll give you life forever spiritually in the beatific vision. Like, there's no logical contradiction there. So physical act of eating doesn't logically necessitate a physical effect. You could at least logically potentially have a physical act of eating and some spiritual effect like life in heaven. And that's what Jesus is talking about in the Bread of Life discourse when he says, unless you eat the flesh of the Son of Man and drink his blood, you have no life in you. The Greek word there is zoe, and zoe is a Greek word that refers to like divine life as opposed to the life of the soul or the life of the body.
1: Oh, okay.
0: So Jesus is actually talking about a spiritual effect here, and he speaks of eating, right? Now, Baker says, well, that's a metaphorical act of eating. It's not literal, but we can at least logically conceive of the relationship of a physical act of eating and some spiritual blessing being given to us on account of that. Secondly, we can also respond to Baker here and say, well, like we did in the previous objection, well, the living forever, Jesus could be referring to living forever in the glorified body.
1: Oh, yeah.
0: Which he explicitly connects, eating his flesh and being raised on the last day. So we can have a physical act of eating his body and his blood, and we could, in fact, have a physical effect of never dying in the glorified body at the bodily resurrection. So like in the previous objection, we can either A, push back on the main premise of the argument, or we can even concede it, just reapply it, which we have reason to do because Jesus explicitly connects eating his flesh and raising us on the last day.
1: Mm-hmm.
0: And then finally, we can conceive of a real partaking of Jesus's flesh in a physical act of eating that would be the cause of living forever in both senses, the cause of living forever spiritually in heaven, if that's what's revealed to us, which we would argue it is, and living forever physically in our glorified body. So I think we have a strong response here in saying, well, you are operating on a principle that's not necessarily true, namely physical act demands a physical effect, right? But even if we concede that for argument's sake, we can still respond to the objection. The objection still does not have persuasive force against a literal interpretation of Jesus' command to eat his flesh and drink his blood. And then finally, I would say this, Si, that Baker is actually not following his own interpretive principle. What's the interpretive principle? Physical act, physical effect, right?
1: Mm-hmm. Yes.
0: Well, think of how Protestants will believe that you got to believe in Jesus in order to have what? Eternal life, spiritually speaking.
1: Yes.
0: And within the context, how do most Protestants interpret Jesus' command to eat his flesh and drink his blood? They say it's a figure of speech. That means what? Believe in him. I ask you, does belief in Jesus involve a physical action on our part? No. Can it involve at some times? What do you think?
1: Well, it can. Yeah.
0: Yeah? Okay. So, for example, what do you think a Protestant will say, how are you saved? What you got to do to be saved? How do you think they normally respond to that?
1: You got to have faith in Jesus.
0: And how do they normally cash that out? Like, what you got to do to express faith in Jesus?
1: Oh, you say a prayer.
0: The sinner's prayer, right?
1: Sinner's prayer, yeah.
0: They often refer to Romans chapter 10, for if a man believes in his heart, and so is justified, there's the interior part, and so confesses with, and if he confesses with his lips and is saved. So notice, many Protestants who appeal to having faith in Jesus, it's not merely an interior spiritual act, but it also involves a physical act, an act of confessing Jesus with our lips, verbal confession of Christ. Right?
1: Yeah.
0: And Baker's going to affirm that. He's saying that's what Jesus is meaning we do when he says eat his flesh. Well, wait a minute. I thought a physical act demands a physical effect.
1: Oh, yeah, that's right.
0: So if we follow his interpretive principle, then he too would have to say, well, we should never be dying if we believe in Jesus, but surely we die, right?
1: Right.
0: So Baker is demanding a physical effect, no more death, no physical life.
7: If you have a inner desire to just throw water on people,
0: than physical effect. But he's not following his own interpretive principle of a physical act demanding a physical effect. To state that differently, if he can affirm a physical act of confessing faith in Christ and it bring about a spiritual effect, not necessarily a physical thing, then so too we Catholics can interpret it as a literal act of eating.
1: Yeah.
0: And it bring about a spiritual effect, not necessarily a physical one, like no more death.
1: So in John's Gospel, chapter 6, in the Bread of Life discourse, when Jesus says that we must eat his flesh and drink his blood, and repeats it several times.
0: Six times in six verses, verses 54 through 58.
1: We are justified in saying he means to physically eat his flesh and drink his blood.
0: He means it literally. He intends for them to understand partaking of his body and his blood with their realistic understanding. Now, when you say physically eat, some people might interpret that as meaning physically eating the flesh before them right there natural mode, like his body within its natural mode, which would entail cannibalism. So we got to be careful with that language of physically eating. But if by physically eating you mean Jesus intended his words literally, like in fact we are consuming the body and blood of Christ in its substance without the natural mode of being, but in this sort of different kind of mode, sacramental mode?
1: In the sacramental mode.
0: Then we say, yes, it is the real body and blood of Jesus, and Jesus intended for us to literally eat his body and his blood.
1: And if he commanded it,
0: We should do it. Because we love the Lord.
1: Amen, brother. We do love the Lord. And I love it when you come in here. I really love that we got to dig into Scripture together. Thank you, Carlo.
0: You're welcome, Si. It was my pleasure, man.
1: Dr. Carlo. Check him out on YouTube. Dr. Carlo with a K. Just put that in there. Dr. Carlo in your YouTube search bar. And
0: kick it with Dr. K.
1: Do that. Will you start kicking it with Dr. K? Oh, I like that. See you next time. God willing, right here. Catholic Answers Live.
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0: more efficient than the Catholic radio program in terms of bang for your buck, so to speak. And the number of people you reach for the number of dollars that you give is incredible. And so if you give to Catholic radio, you really are multiplying the potential impact of your alms. You know, sometimes I can just assume that the Catholic radio is going to be here. I never think of really this is what it takes to keep the radio station on the air. It's not just me and Tom Kern. It's not just Ron Belcher. It's all these people who are not just listening, but they're also the kind of the foundation that allow this to happen through their own financial generosity. So the lay people of the Northwest who are making this possible. And so I appreciate all the listeners and all the contributors as well. In the name of the Father, Son, the Holy Spirit.
1: Amen.
0: Gracious God, I ask your blessings upon Catholic Radio, Sacred Heart, and I ask you simply to bless all those who work here, who contribute here, who pour out their lives, that your word might be going over the airwaves wherever it needs to go. So bless them in their ministry in the name of the Father, the Son, and the Holy Spirit. Amen.
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5: 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But in the meantime, let's definitely dive into the conversation this week as the Council of Trent has Father Gregory Pine talking about apologetics, but not just in particular. What do we do when apologetics isn't enough to defend our faith, and what is its proper role? Let's find out more with the Council of Trent on this week's Catholics Coast to Coast.
6: Hey guys, in today's episode, I want to share with you a recent chat that I had with Father Gregory Pine on the Godsplaining podcast. He asked me to come on and talk about apologetics, and in particular, we talked about like when apologetics isn't enough. Its role, its proper role, its misuse. I think you guys will get a lot out of this conversation. So I want to share that with you now. And thank you guys for supporting the podcast.
7: So let's get right to it. You have a very like well kind of specified and curated presence on the internet, for which I respect you. You know what you're about, you know what you're doing, and you do it very well. And something that falls within the ambit of that is apologetics, specifically with an eye to a Protestant audience. That's something that I've never really done much of. But recently I've started having conversations with people like Ryan Bethay, who's become a good friend. And then I recently sat down with Gavin Ortland, and I'm intrigued. So kind of what got you into Protestant apologetics first?
6: Well, I think what got me into it originally, I mean, I'm a convert myself. I was not religious. I wasn't an atheist, but I wasn't religious in middle school and early high school. About midway through high school, I was interacting with a Catholic youth group. That set me on the path of becoming Christian and later accepting Catholicism. And so I was received into the church. I was baptized, First Communion confirmation in 2002. So I have been Catholic going on now for a little over 25 years. I apologetics kind of came for many apologists or converts because we had to go through an apologetic journey for ourselves. And some of us have felt called to want to help other people along that journey. And so at one point I was convinced of the truth of Christianity. Then I had to sort through, okay, well, which church should I belong to? Because I had Protestant friends and Catholic friends. And so Protestant apologetics is something that I was involved in early on. But then really when I was after college, I did pro-life work. And so I did pro-life apologetics. I worked for the Diocese of Phoenix. I really cared about secularism. So when I worked at Catholic Answers, my first books weren't even apologetics about Protestantism. I did Answering Atheism, Persuasive Pro-Life. My first formal debate on Protestantism was not until 2017 at a G3 conference. It was the commemorating the 500th anniversary of the Reformation. And I debated James White on whether salvation can be lost. And many people, I know many people who have become Catholic or entered RCIA after watching that debate, really got their wheels turning. And so and around that time, I wrote my book, The Case for Catholicism and Why We're Catholic. And I've been engaging with lots of non-Catholics, both non-Christians, Muslims, atheists, Jews, people like that, but also many Protestants, because I want them to have the fullness of the faith that God has given us in the one holy Catholic and apostolic church. And so I've been